0: 2025 national election in Germany with 20.8% of the vote, the best showing by a right-leaning party since the Second World War. This is the Canadian Press. In sports, Logan Gilbert gave up one hit and struck out seven in 7 1/3 innings. Randy Arosarena hit a grand slam, and the Seattle Mariners beat the Toronto Blue Jays 11-0. Blue Jays reliever Adam Macko allowed three hits and a run in the sixth inning before being replaced by Tommy Nance, who promptly surrendered a three-run homer to Raleigh. Kylian Mbappe scored on a penalty kick in the 70th minute to break the deadlock as France held off Paraguay 1-0 in the World Cup round of 16 today at Philadelphia Stadium. The juggernaut French side moves on to face Morocco next at Boston Stadium on Thursday. France won the men's tournament in 2018 and finished runner-up in 2022. The BC Lions aim for their first win as they host the Edmonton Elks tonight in Kelowna, BC in CFL action. The Lions entered the season with Grey Cup aspirations but have suffered three straight losses to open the 2026 campaign. Edmonton, meanwhile, boasts a 3-0 record. From the Canadian Press, I'm John Kennedy.
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11: Tim Powers here in for Bashy this week, and welcome back to the best of the Bashy Capello Show, where we look back at some of the top interviews and best moments from the past 5 days of news. Ahead this hour, outside of extreme weather around the country, the top story this week was the formal submission of Alberta's proposal for a new oil pipeline to the West Coast. Prime Minister Mark Carney and Alberta Premier Danielle Smith made the announcement on Thursday in Calgary. The plan will see the governments of Alberta and Canada support the publicly owned Trans Mountain Company as the construction partner with 10% equity stake for the Pembina Pipeline Company. A lot of the details are still up in the air, including just how much taxpayer money will go into the construction. We'll dig into that story from a couple of angles. First up, political science professor Dwayne Brad from Mount Royal University in Calgary will be here with his take on the politics of the announcement. Then, with the oil and gas industry's perspective, we'll be joined by Richard Masson, former CEO of the Alberta Petroleum Marketing Commission, with his analysis on the economics behind the deal. Then, pollster Nick Nanos from Nanos Research will join us with some fresh public opinion research. One new poll on how divided Canadians are over the $90 billion Aalto high-speed rail plan. And in honor of Canada Day, a new national survey showing how Canadians feel about national unity in the country in the year 2026. Capping off the week, we'll have our regular contributor, tech analyst, and journalist Carmi Levy with this week's Tech Check. Why the global AI boom is making your iPhone more expensive, plus Australia doubling down on its social media ban for kids. All of this ahead on the Best of the Vashi Capello Show.
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12: Tim Power sitting in for Vashi. Well, you will remember just before Canada Day, we talked to Richard Masson, the former head of the Alberta Petroleum Marketing Group, about a story in the Globe and Mail which said, according to sources, that the government of Alberta at this point did not have a private sector proponent for their pipeline to the west. And we looked at that from an economics and practicality perspective. We're going to dive deeper now into the politics of all of this because we are waiting for Danielle Smith to unveil some information to us today to help us do that. Delighted to be joined by Dwayne Bratt. Dwayne is a professor of political science, Department of Economics, Justice, and Policy Studies at Mount Royal University. Dwayne, where do we sit right now in terms of the hopes and aspirations of Albertans for this pipeline? And I assume it is divided along lines of whether one is for separatism or opposed to separatism and some other cadres of support.
13: I would say that most Albertans are actually in favor of the pipeline. They were in favor of working towards this. What separates it amongst the separatists is they don't believe it will happen. And they don't believe that the Alberta government should be working with Mark Carney. I still remember the day after Danielle Smith signed the original MOU, she got booed by separatists at her own party convention for the very fact that she was working with a federal government. And I would say it's a federal Liberal government that I think really antagonizes them. But they all believe in a pipeline. In fact, the separatists believe that for some reason it would be easier to build a pipeline as an independent country. I think that's ridiculous. We have to see the details in what comes out today because there's still a lot of unknowns.
12: Is there any scuttlebutt, Dwayne, in Alberta now as to what the premier is likely to say? What have you heard at this moment?
13: Well, I from what we've seen with the leaks, it's that the Alberta government will be the proponent. I believe that all along. Almost every major pipeline built in this country has started as a crown corporation, largely federal, but I think in this case it would be provincial. What I'm interested in is whether there's already a minority stake amongst private sector companies or if this is a sole government initiative with the idea that once it's built, once it's operational, once the oil is flowing, then it will be sold off. So that's issue one. Issue number two is the route, and it could very well be multiple routes in here. There's been the Alberta government clearly wants a northern route. It is quicker to get to Asia. It has a much deeper port off of Prince Rupert or Kitimat. But the challenges there are much greater opposition from Indigenous groups in northern BC. You still have the tanker ban that would have to be waived off the northwest coast of BC. Therefore, they have put in a southern route which would mirror the existing Trans Mountain pipeline. There it is easier to build because they understand the engineering. They've already worked with the Indigenous groups previously on this. It's the one route that the federal government has been supporting. So I want to see if there's a route, but we're hearing there may be multiple routes. And then the third issue is around the carbon capture and storage project, which was directly tied to this. Is there any mention of that? We're already hearing pushback coming from the Pathways Alliance, the large oil companies in Alberta.

0: will the separatists latch on to that as a poor choice? What criticism might Smith face?
1: Oh, absolutely. I mean, she is the leader of a conservative party, much more conservative than, let's say, Peter Lougheed's conservative party, which created a whole series of crown corporations to help develop the oil sands. She will pivot, not surprisingly, to blame Justin Trudeau and say that the reason they have to do that is because of Trudeau's policies has elevated the risk, and therefore the only way to de-risk the process is by creating a provincial crown corporation. So there's going to be a delicate dance, but remember, the villain is always Trudeau. So that's what she's going to pin it on. And the irony is she's going to replicate the same strategy that Trudeau did with the Trans Mountain Pipeline, hopefully without those massive cost overruns.
0: Yeah, the Trans Mountain Corporation, of course, owner of and manager of that pipeline. Dwayne, so where is this going to fit now in the debate? We're getting closer to October. Of course, there are a number of referendums in October, but the one everybody is watching is whether or not Albertans will vote to have a second referendum on whether to separate or not. If Smith isn't strong today, what does that do for the separatist and going at her credibility?
1: Well, there's several deadlines. One is the one that we're facing today. The other one occurs in the fall, just before the referendum, where the federal government would have to make the choice about whether this is a project in the national interest. If they do that under legislation, they would be able to streamline the regulatory process. They would supersede a whole series of important environmental regulations, including that tanker ban. So the question would then be, does the Carney government, weeks before the referendum on separation, do they determine that it's in the national interest? This is going to be tough for them, because if what the government of Alberta produces today is not a pipeline plan, but a series of plans, in the sense of, hey, we've got three possible routes. We may have or may not have an agreement on carbon storage with the oil sands company. We are going to create a crown corporation out of Alberta, but we actually haven't done that yet. How does Carney determine that really what the concept of a plan, how does that meet the national interest standing? And if he doesn't, then does that give more wind to the separatists? It's a sad state of affairs that the fate of the country rests on a pipeline. I think that is overstating things. I think it's a bit ridiculous, but there may be a whole series of soft separatists in the middle, sort of the people who don't want to leave Canada but want to send Ottawa a message. If Ottawa rejects this pipeline project, that could really affect the vote, I think, in October.
0: The power of political symbolism, it never ceases to amaze me, as you say. In this case, it is a pipeline which may never see the light of day. Last one for you, got about 30 seconds. Where are we as we head into Calgary Stampede Week with the broader public sentiments around separatism?
1: It remains a minority view, but a very committed minority view. They did some counter demonstrations yesterday. You actually saw a bizarre situation of Brian Jean, who's the energy minister in Alberta, going to a Canada Day parade with a Canada Day t-shirt, but waving an Alberta flag. So you want to talk about mixed messages. There's a mixed message for you. So I think the Federalists have the upper hand right now, but the intensity is with the separatist movement.
0: Always great to chat with you, Dwayne. Thank you for your time today.
1: Okay, you're welcome, Tim.
0: Take care. That is Professor Dwayne Bratt, Professor of Political Science, Department of Economics, Justice, Policy Studies, Mount Royal University.
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9: Tim Power sitting in for Vashti. Let's turn our eyes to Alberta. A report in the Globe and Mail says Alberta will submit its West Coast oil pipeline proposal to Ottawa's major projects office this week without any private sector proponents backing it. The federal government favors a southern BC route for the pipeline, while Alberta Premier Daniel Smith has pushed for a northern route to the port of Prince Rupert. Ottawa aims to designate the pipeline a project of national interest by October, with oil potentially flowing by 2033 or 2034. Alberta must also reach a deal on a major carbon capture project called Pathways at the same time as it submits its pipeline pitch, again, according to government sources who spoke to the Globe and Mail. Prime Minister Mark Carney was asked about that report at a press conference earlier today. Here's what he had to say.
10: We've been in close contact, the Premier and I, our teams as well. It's, as you indicate in your question, it's for Alberta to submit a proposal on or around July 1st. That's tracking well from their perspective. But then there's a process that goes that takes a few months until October before a decision is made whether or not to refer to the major projects office, a variety of things that have to be followed through, a variety of stakeholders that have to be engaged.
9: That was Prime Minister Carney. I'm sure we'll hear more about this tomorrow when the Prime Minister is in Edmonton to give a Canada Day address. To dive into the latest news, we're joined by Richard Masson. Richard is an executive fellow in the University of Calgary School of Public Policy and the former CEO of the Alberta Petroleum Marketing Commission. Richard, great to have you today. What should we take from the fact that there's no private sector proponent at this juncture?
8: Well, that makes building a pipeline awfully difficult. And government can want to move a pipeline forward, and you can spend a lot of money on studies and consultation and things like that. But if there isn't the commercial support from a proponent or from shippers, then you're not going to end up with a pipeline. So this is part of the challenge that's been facing Alberta for quite some time. Do we have the growth rate that would allow for the three different pipeline proposals being made by private sector proponents, plus an extra million barrel a day pipeline on top of it?
9: What does it say about broadly about corporate belief in investing in Alberta at the moment, or does it say nothing given there are these private interests? But it does seem fascinating to me as we're trying to tell Canada and the world that Alberta is open for business, that we're taking different positions on the way we look at oil and other extractive industries, that there isn't a private sector proponent.
8: Well, I think in my framing, we were 10 years in a ditch, right? So we messed up a lot of things in this country quite badly. And it takes a long time to rebuild trust with investors. And so far, we haven't done a lot to actually do that. So if you think about Trans Mountain, Kinder Morgan walked away. They were a big multinational company that was going to fund the whole thing themselves. It wasn't going to be a big deal. And then it turned into, we have to nationalize the pipeline. We have to spend six times the original budget, years late, you know, court cases, all those things, and that's the successful pipeline. So no pipeline company, Enbridge, South Bow, is going to put themselves in a position where they have an open-ended obligation that their board can't say, you know, we're going to end up with a successful project at the end. And shippers, the people who have to pay the 20-year tolls on a pipeline, are not going to sign up for something that's so expensive, it's much, much more expensive than the alternatives. And so these are the commercial realities that face the situation right now. Thankfully, we do have Trans Mountain getting a 25% expansion. We have Enbridge 400,000 barrels a day expansion. We have South Bow saying 500,000 barrels a day, potentially resurrection of Keystone XL. So that's 1.2 million barrels a day of proposed pipeline by these three companies. So the question becomes, you know, does Alberta need that West Coast pipeline, and when does it need it, and is there enough production growth?
9: Just on that, so
8: production.
9: Yeah, production. Just on that, though, is there? So, if there is no private sector proponent, does this thing not go forward? I mean, we have seen public investment in oil extracting infrastructure projects. I come from Newfoundland and Labrador, so I think of Hibernia. Though in that case, there are still a number of private sector proponents there moving that project along with the government that owns a very minor stake in the Hibernia offshore project. Can this thing move without a private sector partner?
8: I think Alberta's hopeful that if they can put forward a proposal that looks reasonable, that they'll be able to talk somebody into becoming the private sector proponent, potentially using loan guarantees or other things to try and reduce risk. So I think that's the Alberta game plan. They haven't really articulated that explicitly. But the way I frame it is, when Kinder Morgan walked away from Trans Mountain, that company had been operating a pipeline successfully in Canada for 50 years, and they had constructed other pipelines. And so what the federal government bought was an actual operating company that was headquartered here in Canada. Still, there was all the problems of a six times over budget. So right now, Alberta doesn't have a proponent, and it doesn't have the expertise to be the proponent. So somebody, you know, with private sector experience has to bring the time and the talent, the management talent, the expertise, the systems to make this happen. It just won't happen without a private sector proponent, and it's unclear what it's going to take to get that.
9: So is this a wise use of federal and provincial government time to be focusing on on something that has so many hurdles to success?
8: Well, it has become a symbol, like so many of the pipeline discussions we've had over the last 10 plus years in North America. And so it's, you know, very much a symbol for Alberta and for the federal government trying to demonstrate that Canada works differently now. The challenge is, does it actually make economic sense? And certainly I would hope that Alberta is going to say, following the Trans Mountain right of way towards Vancouver, maybe going to Roberts Bank as a new port is their preferred route. But I worry that they're going to try and say they need to go to the North Coast where the tanker ban is in place and there's strong Indigenous opposition all along the coast. And if that happens, we're probably heading more towards conflict than we are towards progress. So, you know, in an ideal world, we start down a path towards the South, and 7 or 8, 9 years from now, after we filled up these other three pipelines, we're ready to go. But if we end up in conflict, I don't think it's going to serve anybody's interests.
9: But surely the government of Alberta must know this. So, Richard, I'm not an Albertan. I don't certainly possess your knowledge of Alberta and the petroleum industry there. So why are we here? Is it just to pursue something symbolic in hopes that it will turn into something material?
8: You know, those are the political questions that are very hard to answer sometimes. I mean, you hope you can persuade people to change their point of view. However, it's been decades that the Coastal First Nations have said they don't want tankers in that area. And then, you know, in the Trudeau government, they passed the tanker ban, making that explicit. So it was a moratorium that became a tanker ban. I believe, I'm an oil guy. Mm-hmm. I believe we can move oil in tankers safely. We do it from Burnaby every day. We do it in the St. Lawrence. We do it in the Maritimes. However, those folks aren't convinced. And until you can convince them that there's no risk to their way of life that comes from this and there are benefits to accepting it, I don't think you're going to get them on board. And I expect there will just be court cases that delay any kind of proposal. So whether people understand that, buy into that framework, I guess is a real question. But everything that those Indigenous groups have said so far is there's no support for a terminal port on the west coast and northwest coast of BC.
9: And as you rightly point out, as we've seen for decades, unless you have Indigenous support and buy-in moving forward with any major project in the country, be it oil and gas mining, what have you, does require Indigenous support and buy-in. Richard, we'll leave it there. Thank you for your time today. Appreciate you giving us your insight.
8: Yeah, anytime, Tim.
9: All right, that was Richard Amason, I should say. He's the former CEO of the Alberta Petroleum Marketing Commission.
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1: Tim Power sitting in for Rashi today on this Thursday, July 2nd. Delighted now to talk to Nick Nanos, founder, chief data scientist at Nanos Research. Now, Nick, I have to ask you about this before we get into National Unity and Alto Rail. How you doing, buddy, with the World Cup? Because anybody who knows you are an ardent, hardcore fan of the Greek team. And as I like to remind Vashi, Greece didn't make the World Cup, Nick. So who are you cheering for right now?
2: What do you mean, who am I cheering for? Are you kidding me, Tim? You're killing me, man. I'm cheering for Canada, 100%. Okay. You know, Canada from day one. You know, the thing is I love Greece. But, you know, like, let's face it, I was born in Canada. I have Greek heritage. But, you know, I'd like Greece to do well, too. But it's not in the cards. The Canadian team's been doing really well. I'm looking forward to the game against Morocco. But it's going to be tough.
1: Oh, yeah.
2: It's going to be really tough.
1: Yeah, Morocco are one of the best sides in the world, but you never know. There have been some upsets. But speaking of upset, let's move to the politics, because you and I could talk soccer forever, and we'll spare the audience that at the moment. Now, you did a National Unity poll, of course, coming out around Canada Day. What are some of the top line findings, Nick?
2: Well, in the survey that we did with the Globe and Mail, and it, you know what, Tim, we just finished the survey on June 28th, so just a couple days before Canada Day. Good news and not great news, maybe I'll say that. So the good news is, ask Canadians, is it important for them personally for Canada to remain united? 9 out of every 10 Canadians say it's either important or somewhat important. That's the good news. The not so great news is that when we ask Canadians about how united we are, the numbers are not as great. Only 37%, a little more than 1 out of every 3 Canadians, would rate Canada as strong in terms of being united. And you know what? About 1/4 think that we're outright divided right now. So, you know, the thing is you look at the top number. Yes, Canadians would like to see the country united. When they ask to give a score, not as strong on that front.
1: Like anything, always beneath the surface. So stay at the top number and let's break it down a little bit. 88%, 9 out of 10, as you suggest. What does it say in Alberta and Quebec? Do they believe national unity is important? What are those regional breakdowns?
2: Not as strong. Actually, Quebec's at the bottom in terms of intensity of importance. Quebec's actually at the bottom of the list when it comes to regions. Only 28% of Quebecers outright, sorry, not that. It was, let me just look. No, it's not that. 59.5% of Quebecers outright said that it was important for Canada to be united. The national average is 77. Prairies, the West, you get into Prairies in the West, it's in the 70s. It's in the high 80s in Ontario, but Quebecers, their level of intensity of importance of Canada remaining united was lower in Quebec than any other region, followed by the Prairies in BC.
1: Let's chip away at that number, the numbers you talked about in terms of being less united. What's driving those numbers, Nick?
2: Well, I think there's a lot of things going on right now in terms of the threats. In the same survey, we asked what the threats to national unity were, and we had a long list. The stuff that's going on with the U.S. and the influence of the U.S. being was actually rated the top threat at around by about 54% of Canadians. And then after that, people said there's a lot of political polarization. Alberta separation referendum, or the referendum to talk about or to consider separation, was near the top of the list. But you know, the thing is that it looks like when you look at the big picture, there's like a whole cocktail of grievances, why don't we just say, whether it's economic differences between the regions, what the federal government is doing, regional grievances from the West, all that kind of stuff kind of rolling up to kind of drive the threats that Canadians believe are pointed at the level of unity that we have as a country.
1: Before we move to trains, which is fitting because that is how the country was originally built, as we know, is the U.S., the concern about the U.S., or more particularly the concern about Trump, still the biggest thing driving national unity?
2: Actually, it's the influence that what in the survey, it was the influence of the United States, not necessarily Donald Trump. And I think a lot of this has to do with the fact that, you know, when they think of what's going on right now and things that influence us, like many Canadians follow U.S. news. There are also Canadians that support not just Prime Minister Mark Carney, but they support President Trump. It's not a majority of Canadians, but there are some. You know, even when we look at our polling in Alberta, you know, although it's not a majority, there's a significant proportion of Albertans that think that they would be better off outside of Canada than in Canada. So, you know, the referendum isn't likely to pass in terms of the discussion about Alberta separation, but can't be dismissed. There's a significant proportion of Albertans who think that they have a better economic future outside of Canada than in.
1: Well, that is that's important and good to know at this juncture. Now, since you and I have known each other, and perhaps since Brian Mulroney was in office, we've oft heard, Nick, of the fabled high-speed rail network that's going to go between Toronto and Quebec City. Now, it's maybe a bit more real. The Alto proposal, or the versions of the Alto proposal, are out there. You wanted to get a sense of this, and you spoke specifically to your respondents about, you know, whether this $90 billion high speed rail plan, what kind of a priority should be for government. What did they tell you?
2: Yeah, you know, it's interesting, Tim. You know, we've worked together and we've looked at polling for, man, now it's 30, not to date us, 30 years probably.
1: Don't date us.
2: We've been looking at numbers together. And, you know, the thing is, we didn't ask people, would you like a high-speed rail link? Do you support a high-speed rail link? Because you know what? Who wouldn't? You know, generally, most people would be good with that. What we asked was, how much of a priority should it be for the government of Canada to put its shoulder behind the wheel? That wasn't the exact question, but on this Alto high-speed rail project. And you know what? It's not a slam dunk. About just as many people think that it should be a high priority as it should be a low priority. And it speaks to, when we look at the national numbers, division. Now, if you're in Ontario and Quebec, you're much more likely to think that it should be a high priority than if you're in the prairies and the West, or even Atlantic Canada. So maybe when we're thinking about the project, we should just be thinking that, yeah, it's got legs in Ontario and Quebec, but get outside of Ontario and Quebec, and I think when average people hear about the estimated cost of $60 to $90 billion and other things that might be done with $60 to $90 billion outside of Ontario and Quebec, they're thinking maybe this isn't a great idea.
1: One piece of data that really leaped out for me, and there's a lot of good data there, but younger Canadians say they're more likely to say high-speed rail can be a high priority at 40%. What do you attribute that to, Nick?
2: Well, you know, the thing is it's marginally above the error rate for the survey. So, like, the national average for high priority was 38. This was 40. I think part of that could be explained by the fact that, you know what, not as many young people have cars as in the past, and that rail, bus, all that kind of stuff are kind of important ways for young people to get from city to city to city. So you know, the thing is that the high-speed rail could have a little more traction in terms of young people. And what's interesting is that, you know, they're a little higher than the national average on this. And you know what? At the same time, Tim, we know from all the other research that we do and the stuff that we've talked about is young people are just feeling crushed under the cost of living, right? The cost of groceries and the cost of housing. So the fact that they would like to do anything is actually quite significant.
1: Well, I'm glad, my friend, you didn't ask if Nick and Tim will be alive long enough to ride the train, because, as I said, we've seen this movie a few times before. Good to talk to you. Go, Canada, go. Let's see if we can pull that upset, Nick, on Saturday against Morocco.
2: Take it easy. Bye-bye.
1: Bye. That is our friend Nick Nanos. He is, of course, the founder and chief data scientist at Nanos Research.
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0: Tech check.
1: And to do that tech check, we're joined by our friend Carmi Levy, tech journalist and analyst. Carmi, before I get into all of this, I'm not even going to tech. I'm going to the round ball, which actually has some unique technology in it. Did you watch the game yesterday? Were you cheering on Canada?
19: I just got my voice back. So yeah, it felt like, you know, it felt like an Olympic moment. It felt like just a Stanley Cup moment. It just felt like one of those moments in Canadian history that you just wanted to experience, be there. And it was wonderful. It really was.
1: Yeah.
19: Lovely being Canadian.
1: Very well. I knew you'd be watching it. I knew you're an active. I know you're an active guy. And there's also all kinds of fascinating tech, which we can talk about World Cup later. But today, let's dive into this. Apple and Microsoft have hiked prices. Shock, oh shock! As AI crunches global memory chip supply. What's this all about, Carmi?
19: Yeah, I mean, you know, so this is an AI story. Whenever you and I and our listeners, whenever we use ChatGPT or some other chatbot or AI tool, we're using what is known as a very compute intensive resource. It takes a lot of energy for ChatGPT to give us answers. And so when you ask the question, it sends the request out to a data center somewhere, a computer there churns it, crunches it, sends the answer back. Now multiply that by billions of other people doing exactly the same thing. We need a lot of data centers. So we are in the middle of this AI data center build out. All these tech companies are falling all over each other, committing tens of billions of dollars, hundreds of billions of dollars. OpenAI is even committing to $1.4 trillion to spend on data centers and related infrastructure over the next 7 years. So there's so many data centers that are being built around the world, filled with all these high-powered computers that require storage and memory. So RAM and solid-state drives. And guess what? That's the same technology that we use in our laptops or our smartphones or our tablets or even our smart thermostats or any other device that we happen to have, gaming consoles. So what's been happening is as the data center market is exploding, it's soaking up all of the production, the world's production for memory and storage, meaning that companies that make laptops, it's becoming a lot more expensive for them to build their machines. And so a number of companies up until now, so HP, Dell, Acer, had announced increases in recent months. Even Microsoft announced a $500 to $600 increase in its Surface machines about a month ago, but no one really paid attention because, let's face it, nobody wakes up in the morning saying, I really want to buy a Microsoft Surface. Whereas the Apple, you know, the Apple brand, that's an aspirational brand. Apple finally announced that they too could no longer hold off. And sure enough, everyone had a conniption because now if Apple is admitting it, now this, what they call Ramageddon, this global shortage is a real problem and it's coming home. It's hitting us right where we live in our pocketbooks. And so everyone's kind of freaking out.
1: And does anybody have a plan to address it, or how quickly could this properly be addressed? I'm guessing, again, it's an issue of manufacturing and that can't be spun up overnight. Tell us about what a solution might look like.
19: We are seeing some signs that the world, there are three major producers of these components in the world. So if you can imagine, and they're running flat out, they're producing as much as they can, but even that isn't enough. They have announced that they will be building some new facilities in various parts of the world over the next little while, but also you can imagine it's not something that will get resolved overnight. You don't just build these things.
1: No.
19: They take years to go from plans to actually producing. So that's one. And then two, the ones that are on the verge of coming on stream. The problem is what they're producing isn't going to be going to companies like Apple. It's going to be going to data center customers because guess what? They can charge them more than they can makers of consumer products. So even as new capacity comes on stream, it isn't going to be going toward things that you and I can buy in a big box store. It's going to be going toward these data centers. So the shortage is expected to last. Even the most optimistic outlook say not before the end of 2027 will things even begin to turn, more likely 2028 and beyond. Some pessimists are saying 2030 before prices start to come back down to where they used to be, which is really scary because I grew up in a world where technology got cheaper over time. And now I woke up on Thursday and suddenly it was 20% more expensive. And I'm looking around my home office thinking, oh my God, I hope all this stuff lasts because I don't want to be replacing it anytime soon.
1: Yeah, we've gone from bounty to scarcity, and isn't that what this is all supposed to prevent? And never mind the whole physical footprint that data centers need and what that's going to do and the NIMBYism we will see around that, rightly so. All right, that was my quick editorial. Let's move to Australia. We've talked a lot about Australia. Now, they toughened the kids, they have toughened the kids' social media ban, doubles potential penalties for tech firms. Tell us about that.
19: Yeah, government's not very happy with the original maximum fine for tech companies like Meta and Google and Snap and TikTok, if they didn't comply with the law, it was $49.5 million. They've doubled Australian dollars. They've doubled that to $99 million, about $70 million in real dollars. And essentially the reason they're saying is that the law as it stands is not working, and it isn't working. They're blaming the social media companies. They're saying they're not doing enough, and they want to require them to prove what they are doing to keep under 16-year-olds from getting an account. By some estimates, the latest data shows that 85% of kids in the age range targeted by the law are still using those very same social media platforms 6 months in. So it isn't working, and the tech companies they know this, but they're not doing anything about it. And they want them. They have something called the eSafety Commissioner in Australia, and that's the regulatory agency that has the power to enforce. They're giving them the power to force these tech companies to show specific evidence of what they're doing to stop kids from getting an account. How are they preventing the workarounds? In some cases, kids are using selfies that they're borrowing from other people, or they're running them through AI engines, or they're using virtual private networks, all sorts of technical tricks that they, of course, share online to bypass the age gating, the age verification systems. Clearly, the technology isn't working, and something's got to give.
1: Just related to this, and we got about a minute and a bit for it, are any of these social media bans, we now have one in Canada, as you know, or evolving one in Canada, we've got Australia, we have other jurisdictions, we have subnational jurisdictions doing this. Are you seeing any evidence in the tech world that the, you know, the big players, the Metas, the Googles, are listening or looking to adapt and become more brand friendly to government regulation?
19: No. In fact, what they're, like, for example, Reddit in Australia, they're suing the Australian government, trying to overturn the law. They're saying it violates their free speech. So these companies are not taking it lying down. They're pushing back as hard as they can. They're not being good corporate citizens. They're behaving in a way that suggests they will fight to the death to protect their business, even if it means putting kids in danger. So no, they're not interested in keeping kids safe. They're not, certainly not in Australia, certainly not here. And I don't think anybody believed before the ban went into effect that it was going to work. And now we have empirical evidence, actual data that shows that is exactly the case. And that's something for Canada to probably keep in mind as we move forward with our own proposal, to sort of learn from the Australian experience and get tough on these companies right out of the gate. Don't wait for the data to come back. We already know it's not going to work, and we know that they're going to fight it.
1: Yeah, you start with the tough love, and you keep applying it until you actually get a solution.
19: Exactly. Apparently, treat them like toddlers. That's right. Treat them like toddlers. Maybe it'll work. Who knows?
1: Well, we never treat you like one. Always great to have you, buddy. Thank you. You have a good Canada Day.
19: Appreciate it, Tim. You as well.
1: All right. That's our friend Carmi Levy, tech journalist and analyst.
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7: From the National Newsroom of the Canadian Press, I'm John Kennedy. Canada's historic run at the FIFA World Cup has come to an end after the men's team lost to Morocco 3-0 in the round of 16. Many Canadian fans were left disappointed, but overall proud of their team's journey in this World Cup. In Toronto, Morocco fan Zuhair Derouich says the Canadian team played very well.
25: Canada had a good game. Big respect to Canada. Really, really tough game. But alhamdulillah, we went through, and next game is gonna be tough again. But we gotta take it step by step, and that's the World Cup spirit.
7: Morocco has advanced to the quarterfinals, where they will play France in Boston on July 9th. Canada's top diplomat at the United Nations says the Trump administration has become a roadblock when it comes to key human rights issues. Ambassador David Lametti says American officials have resisted language on climate change, gender equality, and LGBTQ plus rights. He says relations have improved in recent months, with more focus on areas of shared interest like Haiti. Canada is preparing its campaign for a seat on the UN Human Rights Council, and Lametti says countries are looking to Ottawa for leadership. Victoria police are trying to piece together what sparked a violent confrontation in Beacon Hill Park. Three people were hurt in Friday night's incident involving multiple people. Two suspects, including a youth, have been arrested and remain in custody. Police say none of the victims suffered life-threatening injuries. Major crimes investigators have taken over the case. Temperatures across the Maritimes soared on Friday, with some areas breaking records for July 3rd that had been in place for more than a century.
26: Environment Canada says St. John, New Brunswick hit 33.6 degrees Celsius Friday, beating the old record of 31.7 degrees set way back on July 3, 1887. Moncton reached 33.3 degrees, more than a degree hotter than the city's previous hottest July 3rd on record back in 1911. Charlottetown cooked at 30.8 degrees, beating the previous 30-degree record set in 1873. And Halifax's new record is 32.8 degrees Celsius, the hottest since it reached 30.6 degrees on July 3, 1981. Lisa Laporte, The Canadian Press.
7: A fast-moving wildfire is forcing evacuations on the outskirts of Greece's second-largest city. Flames have spread rapidly throughout the region, sending thick smoke over nearby neighborhoods and damaging several businesses. More than 100 firefighters are battling the blaze as strong winds fuel the fire. Water bombers were pulled back after dark, but officials say the fire is not currently threatening the city itself. Pope Leo spent America's Independence Day delivering a message far from home. He's calling on governments around the world to show compassion and defend the dignity of those who are fleeing hardship. This is the Canadian Press. In sports, Canada's time as co-host of the FIFA World Cup will no longer involve its men's team. Canada's now out of the tournament following a 3-0 loss to Morocco in the round of 16 in Houston today. Canada captain Alphonso Davies did not see the pitch in Houston, saying his lingering hamstring injury kept him out of the game. Round of 16 action continues tomorrow with two heavyweight matchups. Brazil meets Norway in East Rutherford, New Jersey, before Mexico and England kick off in Mexico City. Co-host Mexico has won all four of its games so far. A blowout against the Toronto Blue Jays today on the West Coast. Randy Arozarena hit a grand slam as the Mariners thumped the Jays 11-0 in Seattle. The rubber match takes place tomorrow after Toronto opened the series with a 2-0 win last night. It's a day of upsets at Wimbledon. Alexandra Ehala defeated reigning women's champion Iga Swiatek to become the first Filipino player to reach the fourth round of a grand slam. From the Canadian Press, I'm John Kennedy.
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34: You know I bring the flavor.
35: Yeah. Welcome back to Flavor Files. Today's episode is all about life on the farmer's market. We're going to be talking all about farmers markets today, stuff that you should get when you're shopping at the farmers market. We talked to a director of farmers markets across Ontario, all about how they kind of work. Finally, what do you do when you get home with produce you don't recognize? But before we get into all of that, we are going to have our amuse-bouche, our little drink we do to start off. Farmers markets are an amazing place. Obviously, you can grab all kinds of fun stuff there. And this is really an awesome opportunity for you to try to make your own cocktail from whatever it is that you buy. What I have today, last thing we got from the market was a bourbon and banana jam. So I've taken my bourbon banana jam, and then I've taken a little whisk, and I've whisked that into some rum, and I've made an old-fashioned out of it. So even if you think, I'm not going to make tomato water, I don't want to juice a cantaloupe, that's fine. You don't have to do any of those. There's probably somebody selling jam at the farmer's market. Just whisk that into a little bit of alcohol, and all of a sudden, you have a banana bourbon rum, and you can have banana bourbon rum old fashions, just like I am.
36: All right, then. Let's talk about, at the farmer's market, some of the main points. What is usually, do you think, worth buying at the farmer's market?
35: So one of my kind of rules of my favorite things to buy at the farmer's market are things that require a lot of water, or where I'm really going to be able to tell that there's a difference in taste, right? If I'm at a farmer's market in Dallas, do I need to buy coffee there? There's a lot of people roasting local coffee here in Dallas at local coffee shops. Do I need to buy ice cream at the farmer's market? There's lots of locally made ice cream places. What I'm looking for is something – now, to be fair, that doesn't mean the coffee or the ice cream. Please don't write us emails. Don't go to flavorfiles.com and write that you're angry because you have amazing coffee. I'm sure that you do. You can buy these things. But what I'm saying is the things I specifically look for, I like to think of things, tomatoes. Tomatoes are like the number one thing that's so easy to recognize. Basically, the uglier shape of the tomato, the more likely it is to be delicious. If it's a perfect shape, it might not have a lot of really great flavor. You want kind of a funky looking tomato.
36: Trying to avoid the industrial tomato.
35: Right. Tomatoes that are grown to have a shape and a look, they're not being grown for deliciousness.
36: Right.
35: And so it's funny, I've got on my counter, if I could turn my camera around, you would see some gnarly looking tomatoes. And we just had them for dinner. They're so delicious. So things that require a lot of water. Tomatoes require a lot of water. Leafy greens require a lot of water. The reason you want something that requires a lot of water, melons, fruits, things like this. The reason is because lettuce is a perfect example. What people do out, they do this in like the desert in Mexico. They set up all of these lettuces and then they just pour water on them and they get tons of sun and they get tons of water. So they grow really fast. They can swell and then they ship it out. But the problem is they're swelling with water and sunlight. They're not developing any flavor along the way. They're being planted to grow as fast as possible so that they can sell as quickly as possible. Okay. Something that requires a lot of water that can grow more slowly in more rich soil is drawing from the soil. That's where the flavor is coming from. You know, we talk about terroir, the idea of the where something grows influences its taste. If you're just blasting it with water to make it grow, it'd be the same thing. You know, people talk about this at Thanksgiving. They talk about this with turkeys. A lot of bacon is made this way. People will just inject salt water into something to make it heavier, to season it from within. But salt doesn't make flavor. It draws out flavor. It increases your ability to perceive flavor, but it doesn't actually create flavor. So you need that to come from the ground, and that's what the farmer's market's all about.
36: How about local honey?
35: Local honey is great. What's really, really cool, do you remember my cousin Brett? He actually used to do this for several years. He would have single origin honeys, as in, I know the bees ate only from canola plants, or I know they ate from these. So farmers markets are actually a great place to find single origin honeys. We had a great episode about this. It's about garden parties. You can go find it on Apple, Spotify, wherever. Where we had a woman talking about this, but local honeys are a perfect thing. Local eggs are another really great one. If you've never had a really beautifully made egg, and by made, I mean like by the chicken, not cooked by a chef.
36: Yeah.
35: Like very happy chickens with a great diet make just the eggs. I know this is hard to explain if you don't know what I'm talking about, but if the only color you've ever seen in an egg is a pale yellow, that you are being robbed of the potential of eggs. Eggs can have like a red, a more red color. Part of this is because we talked about this on our chili episode. Birds can eat chilies. They actually really like peppers and chilies. And it can help make the eggs more red, more rich. So really beautiful local eggs. Their color is different. The texture of the yolk is actually different. The texture of the white is also different. And this is one of those things where I get it. Everything's going up in price. Eggs certainly are. I feel like eggs, milk, these are like always the things people bring up when they want to talk about how prices are going up.
36: Yeah.
35: But I'm telling you, if you think to yourself, should I really spend $4 more for this dozen of eggs? Think about, can you buy happiness for $4? You can when it comes to eggs. If you love eggs, you can, $4 more can give you the happiness. And is that, to me, $4 is worth being happy every morning.
36: Would you buy bread at the farmer's market?
35: I buy bread, but I do ask a couple of questions of the bread. And I, you know, I sort of look at the bread. I like to analyze the bread. There are people who swear by farmer's market bread. One of the really great things is if you're buying bread locally,

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14: Let's talk farmers markets here on Flavor Files. And joining us is Melanie Anderson. She's the executive director of Farmers Markets Ontario. 180 markets, 6,000 vendors. Wow, I'm surprised you aren't too busy to talk to us, Melanie.
15: Well, it just started, so we're still getting our bearings under us.
14: All right. Well, welcome. Thanks for doing this.
15: Thank you.
16: Melanie, that's so many vendors for you to manage. And one thing that's great about the farmers market is you just sort of have the implicit trust that someone is, you know, vetting these farmers. These are who these people purport to be. You know, I benefit being in the restaurant. I can actually drive out to some of these farms and meet their cows and see their chickens. But, you know, the average person is probably not going to be able to do that. How do you select these vendors? How do you know who makes the cut?
15: So from a provincial standpoint, I absolutely do not manage 6,000 vendors. We're under no assumptions there. But I work with 180 farmers markets that do. So what they do in the off season, which would typically be your October to May period, is they're vetting, taking applications, trying to recruit vendors and farmers. It's a pretty long process, but depending on your market, you might not even have to do that because you could have a wait list, like as long as your arm, that you get to pick from. So it really depends on what area you're in, kind of concentration of population and interest in markets. So it can vary greatly. So our Northern Ontario, for example, might be struggling to find more than 20 vendors for any given Saturday, but a farmers market in downtown Toronto probably has a wait list of vendors they can pick from.
14: And are all those people actual farmers?
15: Nope. So it's also varies very greatly, but in Ontario, typically it's about half are farmers. The rest would be made up of food makers and other types of products that could be available.
14: Well, yeah, because I've gone to a farmer's market where I've seen somebody who sells bread or somebody who sells pies.
15: That's a value-added product. And typically, in Ontario, our rule is 60% needs to be a food maker or a farmer to qualify as a farmer's market.
16: Okay, so bread, pies, that counts, but soaps, t-shirts, those kind of people that are always also hanging around, these don't count.
15: Not necessarily, unless your soap maker happens to be a goat farmer who milks their own goat and makes that milk into a soap, which we absolutely have those in the system, then they could qualify as a farmer. Public health might not qualify them because it has to be for food consumption, but there's so many different ways to qualify them for sure.
14: But if you sell a t-shirt that says I heart pigs, that doesn't qualify?
15: Well, you could be a maker. And then if your market still has space, maybe they could take it. But typically it's harder to get in as a craft vendor, because there's more of them by volume. And that's why you see such an explosion of kind of artisan craft markets that exist outside of the farmers markets now.
14: What draws the shopper to the farmers market? Is it, price, or is it a feeling of maybe community and closer to the land?
15: Farmers markets serve almost as a third space now, whereas community centers, churches, other types of institutions would have kind of offered that in the past. Farmers markets are a gathering place. They're so much more than kind of a commercial shopping experience where you have that radio music in the background and you're sauntering through an aisle with a stroller, but you're connecting with people week after week. You're seeing the change in the season. You're educating your children. You're meeting your neighbors. That's definitely a draw. Price isn't as big of an issue as it might have been previously. In the era of kind of tariff wars and grocery stores, we're seeing those prices rise. But where we're really seeing stability is in the farmers market community. Those prices are locked in at the beginning of the season. They're not relying heavily on inputs and foreign goods. So their rates are pretty on lock. And I've loved seeing a lot of the comparisons lately on social media between prices at markets and at grocery stores. Some of them are pretty comparable.
16: Yeah, we've got a great store down here in South Dallas where, I mean, we talk about how I can't believe we're getting this price for okra this good or, you know, other types of products. Obviously, there's a ton of work that the farmer is going to experience with this, right? It's the labor. It's the transport. I have people, you know, they'll tell me, oh, we drive an hour to get here by 4 a.m. so we can set up, so we can do all of this. I mean, it's got to be very difficult work-wise, labor-wise, cost-wise for the farmer. What makes the farmer's market so worth it to them as opposed to selling their produce other avenues?
15: Yeah, so the typical response you'll get from a farmer is because they can't access their clients in any other way, right? So a grocery store, it's a scale kind of model. They're paying a middleman to ship it out to get it on the shelves, but they're definitely being paid way less for their product than they would be at a farmer's market directly. So you're right. They're going to pay for transportation, maybe a staff or two to help them out, maybe their table fee or insurance for that day. And then they get to pocket the rest of that. So percentage wise, they could be making a higher yield. Some of them, you know, are also in grocery stores or also selling in different ways online and through various other kind of small retailers. And some are, you know, hitting the market, couple markets. I know one farmer that attends 15 markets a week to make it work.
14: Wow. You know, Tanner, as a restaurateur, has had his complaints here on Flavor Files about food inspectors and some of the weird stories. But he will admit that the food inspection system is a necessity. Are farmers markets inspected?
15: Absolutely. And we have our own version of those kind of woes that we go through at markets. especially here in Ontario, we have a provincial kind of public health inspection system that's broken down through the different regions. So they can interpret those rules differently based on where they are. So that can be a bit of a triggering point for market managers. But typically they qualify a farmer's market as at least 51% farmers need to be in attendance to qualify as an official market, which is even higher than our ratio, right? So that's a pretty strict standard to keep. That means you're going to see at least the majority of the vendors being farmers every week. But that is interpretive. Typically, that should be based on peak season, which in Ontario is about August, September numbers, because, you know, a farmer in May doesn't have much to show yet when they have a few kind of light green crops and maybe end of October they're finishing up. So we try to make it based on when the season is at its peak. but we have inspectors that like to interpret it on a weekly basis. So you can imagine having an inspector showing up every week, counting physically how many farmers are there.
16: If I'm out at a market, and obviously not one that you would manage, but if I'm at a one with less scruples, how can I identify like a bad vendor? Is there something I can look for that I, you know, the listeners can watch out for if they're at a market not as professionally run as yours?
15: I wonder a bad market. Now I'm going to get in trouble if I start.
16: Or maybe just a bad vendor.
15: A bad vendor.
16: Maybe a
15: yeah.
16: bad vendor at a market.
15: Oh gosh, it's tough. You know, I know being a bad neighbor isn't great. You know, if you're taking up too much space or, you know, shouting out to people trying to hawk your wares and someone can't hear what they're doing next to you or playing too loud music. I don't know. Usually the market manager is on it and takes care of those folks and gets them in line pretty quick, but they won't also make it very long if they're not a great vendor, right? Because that's the different pressure that comes when you're an entrepreneur and a business person at a market. You're responsible for your sales, right? You can try to blame the weather, the venue, any other manner of things. But at the end of the day, if you're not selling, that's part and parcel your own doing. So you've got to tighten that up or you're not going to last at the market very long.
14: I take it from something you just said that you're not allowed kind of to hawk. You can't say, great tomatoes here.
15: We're trying not to stress out customers and other vendors in general. So hawking is usually not advised.
16: Is there anything you really wish people understood about farmers markets where you just tear your hair out being like, if people just understood this, it'd be so much easier for me, so much easier for the farmers?
15: Farmers markets are a lot more than just farmers. They're a really useful tool for small emerging businesses, entrepreneurs to test a market, so to speak, test their kind of sales tactic, meet their clients and really tighten it up what they're trying to sell, right? So a lot of people go right off the jump and, you know, invest in a large retail space and you know, spend a lot of money before they've really gotten a handle of what their product should be. And I think a market's a really great way to test that out and meet their customer base and figure out what they should be selling, right? And could get rid of a few bad ideas before they become expensive ideas, you know?
14: Melanie Anderson is the Executive Director of Farmers Markets Ontario. Good of you to spend time. Thank you so much.
15: Thank you.
14: Still to come, the 10 people you meet at the farmers market and how to maximize your experience when you get that food home on Flavor Files.
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16: We've been talking all about farmers markets, and I want to get into a huge question that I always get from people. I want to go to the farmer's market, but I never know what to do when I get home. I'm not a chef like you. I don't know how to think of interesting combinations, things like that. That is okay. I am about to go through with you all the great ways to be successful at the farmer's market, not just when you're there, which is kind of what we've been talking about, but to be successful when you get home. So first, you need to think about the farmer's market as sort of like reverse grocery shopping. When I go to the grocery store, I don't think about what I want to buy. I go to the grocery store and I see what looks good and then I make something out of that. That's how you need to think about the farmer's market. Go, find something you're excited about, and then you can build the meal from there, right? If you show up and you go, oh my goodness, I didn't realize berries were going to be here. I love berries. Wonderful. Buy the berries. And then you can Google on your phone dinner recipes with blueberries and it'll talk to you about salmon or veal or whatever it is you want to make, right? And so that can help kind of inform maybe a couple other things you'll buy or supplementary ingredients that you might need to get. But you need to look in that kind of reverse order. You can't just sort of shop the way you want. Because like I said, this is how we think all the time in the restaurant business. What is the best product that I can get? How do I highlight that product? Because really great ingredients, they don't need to be fussy. Certainly, I make things way more fussy than they have to be a lot of the time. And that's why all the chefs you see are going gray and they're overweight. Because we're not working out that stress in the gym. You know, we're doing it all in the bar.
14: All right. You go to a farmer's market with two purposes. You go for food for home. But when you go there as a chef, and these do tie together, you go there not necessarily, here's what I cook at my restaurant, so these are the ingredients I'm going to buy. Have you been at the farmer's market and said, wow, look at that. Oh, I know what I could do with that. You didn't intend to buy it when you went there, but you come back to the restaurant or back home with it.
16: Of course. And that's what I'm saying. Like, that's the absolute best way to do it, is to say there's an ingredient I'm not familiar with that I want to cook, right? A patty pan squash. I had never heard of a patty pan squash before. I was introduced to it at the Dallas Farmers Market. They're little baby squash. They're absolutely adorable. They're so cute, you can't wait to cook them. And what's fun is when you go to the farmer's market, you get that sort of like inspiration. It makes you want to get into the kitchen. Plus, farmers oftentimes know how to cook this stuff, because who do you think eats the vegetables that didn't sell at the farmer's market? The farmer and the farmer's kids. That's who.
14: Yeah.
16: So they know. So you can just say, hey, I'm not familiar with this. What should I do with it? Oh, just roast it like you would with a normal squash. Toss some herbs, a little bit of olive oil. It comes out. It tastes like this. The farmer can help lead you in a way to where you can learn a little bit about it. Also, you're carrying a supercomputer in your pocket, so certainly you could Google best way to do it, right? Which is what I'm saying. That's the absolute best way to do this.
14: All right. Now, maybe you have to have a little bit of cooking knowledge to do the next thing here. But you look around in the farmer's market. There's 2, 3, 4 items that you think that, and that from 4 different vendors. I can make a meal out of those 4 things.
16: Of course. Even if you're saying, but Tanner, I don't know how to do this. There are some really easy formulas that always work. Tomato is always going to be good with bread, always going to be good with cheese, always going to be good with herbs. I can't speak to your local farmer's market. However, is there someone selling tomato, sourdough, and herbs at your farmer's market? I'm pretty sure there's always going to be that, right?
14: Okay.
16: Lots of times, farmers markets will have a cheese shop at least nearby or your local grocery store. It's completely okay to say, hey, this is a really great looking caprese salad if only I had a really nice mozzarella. Great. Then just make one more stop on your way home, and you're going to have a super fresh, almost all local caprese salad. Greens, herbs, and eggs. You know, I talked about the values of eggs. Maybe you're not a huge egg person. Maybe frying up an egg is not that exciting to you, but making a little omelet, making a little scramble with local vegetables tastes great. It's super easy. Stone fruit. Stone fruits are fruits that have like a big rock in the middle of the seed, right? You know, you think about like a peach, an apricot. Yeah, exactly. Yeah. Right? Yogurt, ice cream. You know, these are perfect things to serve those with. You can just have that as dessert. You can have it as breakfast. Mushrooms. So many farmers markets will have a mushroom guy. Mushrooms can be grown pretty much anywhere. So you can get, even if they're not like foraged locally or something, you can find locally grown mushrooms, fresh mushrooms, pretty much everywhere now. Again, a little bit of bread, a little bit of pasta, a little bit of rice. You can cook this up, kind of highlight that. In the summers, corn plus butter. Surely everyone can remember that recipe, right? Corn plus butter.
14: And salt.
16: And salt, sure. Maybe a little chili, maybe a little lime on there, right? Get spicy. Okay. Local butter. What an amazing thing. If you've never had fresh-made butter before, it's fantastic. And if you can find that in your farmer's market, that's one of the things that's absolutely worth it, especially when it's going to be something you're finishing with. Using it to bake a cake or something, maybe not. But just like how I have different tiers of oil, this is the olive oil I finish a caprese salad with. This is the olive oil I put vegetables in as I roast them. Mm-hmm. Same thing with your butter. You can have different tiers of butter. Now, maybe it makes you sound elitist, but it will make your life more flavorful, and that's what the show's about.
14: A guy I know, he was telling me that he and his partner one day did a butter tasting party. They invited people over, and they bought cheap butter and okay butter and fabulous butter and some baguettes. And basically, that was it. It was a butter tasting party. And I said to him, I want an invite next time.
16: Yeah.
14: That sounds like my kind of party.
16: That's what we'll do. We'll organize an official Flavor Files butter party. One in Dallas, one in downtown Toronto. Write to us if your city needs an officially sanctioned butter party. We'll come and we'll host it for you.
14: This will probably go well in Montreal, I think. How not to waste the hall?
16: Everybody has had this experience. I mean, it's sort of like an internet meme at this point. I bought all of these nice vegetables and then I just watched them decay in my fridge over the next week or two.
14: Yeah, right? I've had that.
16: And you feel guilty about it and you feel bad. So the first thing, if you're thinking, I bought all of this, what should I do? You kind of get analysis paralysis. First, what is a delicate product? And you should use that first. You know what's not delicate? A potato. When the nuclear war breaks out and all of us die, there will still be potatoes worth eating. It's like the potato and the cockroach. Those two are going to start the new evolution of humanity.
14: Keith Richards and Willie Nelson are going to need to eat something.
16: Right, they'll have to eat something. They'll be eating the potatoes. Right, but your herbs, really delicate vegetables, things like berries, that's what you should start first. I suggest kind of like washing any vegetables that require washing. That's a great thing to kind of just do first, kind of get dust out of there, get dirt out of there. Crisp cold water actually can shock greens back to life. So if you're thinking this lettuce is looking a little sad or my cilantro is a little limp, actually, if you just put it in cold ice water and give it a couple minutes, it will like absorb some of that water and spring back to life.
14: Really?
16: Yeah, absolutely. Okay. We do it in restaurants all the time. We can't throw away the lettuce. You know, it's expensive these days to buy all this nice stuff.
14: All right.
16: Just kind of commit to the bit, right? I'm going to the farmer's market. I'm going to buy just today's dinner. Just today's dinner. I don't have to plan a whole week. I don't have to do a whole thing. I'll just buy today's dinner. I'll do it tonight. And if anything starts to look sad, stick it in the oven and roast it. Because you know what's funny? Chicken can be about to go bad in the fridge, but the minute you cook it, you get like 2 or 3 more days out of it easily. And it works the same way with any of your vegetables.
14: What not to do at the farmer's market?
16: Please don't buy beautiful produce. Buy so much of it because you get excited and then just jam it in the fridge where the weight of the food is pushing down on it. That's making it go bad faster. You think to yourself, oh, well, I'm going to do one big shop. You know, it's hard to make the time. I totally get that. But if you don't have the storage for that food, then you need to look into either a way to store or going more often because that's making your ingredients worse. Just as a side note, don't refrigerate tomatoes because it also makes them worse. So that's a good way for you to get a little bit of extra space.
14: Wait a minute. What if I have cut a couple slices off a tomato?
16: Yeah. So if you've already pierced a tomato, then what I would do is put it in the fridge and then I would take it out and leave it on the counter for like half an hour before I ate that same tomato again.
14: Oh, okay.
16: So it can warm back up because cold is not good for tomatoes. It actually It's a whole science thing we won't get into, but it makes tomatoes worse. Okay. Just believe me. If you're the kind of person who buy things that maybe look kind of like what you know you can cook, unless you know you're going to have the time to look into it. The farmer's market's a great way to expand your horizon. But if you're a person who buys stuff and then watches it goes bad and it makes you feel guilty, then maybe just buy things you're a little more familiar with. But lastly, do not feel guilty. Because if you think, I bought this and I wasted it, you didn't waste it even if you didn't cook it. You still supported a local farmer. And that is an important thing to do. Now more than ever.
14: Coming up next, what it takes to keep a restaurant going in the summertime. Next on Flavor Files.
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14: As we have discussed many times here on Flavor Files, the restaurant business is not easy, and promotions around certain times of the year are certainly helpful to the restaurant. When restaurant businesses are healthy in a city, I think the city's culture and business in general is in good shape. It's all beneficial. And so the City of Toronto, in cooperation with, I think, over 230 restaurants, is running Summerlicious again this year. And one of the chefs that's involved is Corey Vitiello. He has the Frederick and the Chase, and he joins us here on Flavor Files. Chef, welcome.
26: Thanks, Jerry and Tanner. I appreciate that.
14: Tell us about the concept of Summerlicious.
26: It's a great way to promote the city's restaurants, some of our talents, a lot of our different eateries across the board in what are typically some of the slower months. The real dog days of summer that we're approaching, they tend to slow down for restaurants. So this is a great way that the city has promoted its establishments. We also do it in the winter as well, in the months of February.
16: There's a restaurant week, something like this, in a lot of different cities.
26: Yeah.
16: And one of the challenges I always have is my staff looks at me and says, okay, are we going to get a whole bunch of people that are being a huge pain? Are they just trying to get a cheap deal? Are they going to be difficult? You know, if you're a customer who comes to restaurants for this, just know it can be a little haggard for us. So please be kind to your servers when you do it. But how do you set it up to get your staff on board? Because that's a problem I have every year.
26: As an operator, as a longtime operator, and I'm sure you can relate, we're just thankful that people come into our restaurant for whatever the occasion. Now, I get what, some of the team members' considerations are. It can potentially be a little monotonous with, serving the same food day in and day out. But, I've worked in places that use these promotions, long ago in my career, that might use these promotions to make a quick buck and deliver a less expensive product. But I think for the most part, everybody's taking this a little more seriously in Toronto now. Yes, it is a much more difficult time to operate restaurants than a consumer-facing business, but I really believe that the restaurant business has elevated itself with these tough times and being more competitive than ever. And the end result, from what I'm seeing, is a better product delivered to customers. And Summerlicious being no different. So, we're putting a lot of effort into this. The Chase and the Frederick both operate on a pretty high caliber, and we want to make sure we extend that to Summerlicious. Albeit is a promotional time, we still want the customer getting that same level of satisfaction. And, nothing makes me happier more than a new customer coming into the restaurant that hasn't been here before and being able to reach people that may in turn, spread the love of the Frederick and the Chase, or maybe they'll return as a regular customer. But I love new customers, so, this promotion is a special one.
14: So it's a prefix kind of thing, and from the amount that you pay, whether it's lunch or dinner, you pick an appetizer, a main, and a dessert. That's basically how it works, isn't it?
26: Yep, it is. It is basically how it works. So depending on the caliber of restaurants, there's different tier levels of price points. I believe, starting from $25 to a three-course lunch all the way up to, I think, $55 might be the maximum, and then dinner, I believe, maxes out at $75 for a three-course.
14: Right.
26: So. We kind of fall, the Chase is in the higher category, the Frederick falls in that middle tier. The idea is that you'll do a few unique items that are not normally offered on the menu, mixed with some of your regular staples.
16: Now, I have a completely different question for you that I think listeners would be interested in. I mean, we talk about cooking, being a chef. I think everybody understands what that looks like. But, you're actually the executive director of culinary and concept development. And for people that aren't familiar with you, I mean, that... You oversee like a dozen brands. So can you just quickly explain, how do you be a chef at restaurants that are on the other side of the country from you every day?
26: So I am a chef by trade. I've had my own restaurants, for 20 years. My day-to-day role, the foundation of it is always in the kitchen, whether, that might look, conceptualization from the ground level, such as the Frederick, where it was a brand new brand and I was overseeing the creative, the brand development. And then where it turns into the kitchen, it's general oversight with all the recipe planning, all the menu development, the general direction of the restaurant. So that's what I love. And that's, I think, what I find the most satisfying about my role is getting in there and training the teams, exploring different menu positions and different dishes and really trying to, what is this restaurant trying to be? What story are we trying to tell? We do that through our food. So, I love getting in the kitchen and kind of working the overall concept of the menu. I do spend a lot of my time here in Toronto at the Chase and the Frederick. Those are, we have restaurants in Vancouver as well. Me being based in Toronto, I've kind of made this my home base, and I'm in these kitchens every day working with the teams, being part of the restaurant, being part of the service.
14: Chef, I read a book called The Soul of the Chef, and and he spends all this time talking to chefs and trying to figure out what it is they want, and then he says in the end, they just want to make people happy. You think that's true?
26: I do think that's true, and I think that's true in the restaurant industry in general, and Tanner can probably relate. You know, at the end of the day, this is hospitality. You can be the most wildly talented chef or front house manager, sommelier, mixologist, whatever it is, but at the end of the day, if you don't like people, this industry is going to weed you out fast.
16: You know, it's funny. I was just seeing an old documentary covering Charlie Trotter, and he said in there, if it wasn't for the customers and the employees, the restaurant business would be the greatest business in the entire world.
26: No, I get it. I mean, Charlie Trotter was a notorious prick, R.I.P. That was the first place that I, you know, my very first meal, and I obsessed over Charlie Trotter when I was 18. I had all of his cookbooks, and I, you know, my very first trip, I went to Chicago to eat by myself at his restaurant. Very special. You know, in the kitchen there, you know, the cooks, what they love, and the chefs, it's the service that does, you know, for the most part, everybody loves the prep where you're very meticulous and you're working through the day preparing your ingredients. And then it all just turns into chaos during service. But my, you know, my favorite part of the day was the prep when I was working in high end kitchens when I was younger and setting my station and getting everything nice and beautiful. And then service came along and that was tough.
16: Well, there's nothing like walking in and everything's clean and everything's quiet. It just, you know, some days, despite all the hours I work, sometimes when the restaurant's closed, I go into work just so I can have all of my tools and all of my toys and my spices. Especially, you know, I have a lot of liquor bottles at my house, but I have 600 different spirit products at my bar. And it's nice to just go in there and, you know, feel like I'm just surrounded by my potions and I can make whatever. It's the best part of the day.
26: It is a great feeling walking into a perfectly clean kitchen. And in that moment right before service when everything is clean and perfectly set up and organized, it plays into, you know, the kind of obsessive perfectionist nature of a lot of the people in our industry.
14: You know, Tanner, I wonder if you agree with something that Chef Corey said just a little bit earlier, that he thinks there's been an elevation in the business. Do you think that how tough the business has been the last few years has left us with maybe fewer restaurants, but the ones that are left are better?
16: I think that's certainly, you know, there's a thinning out of lots of the restaurants, but everybody wants to be in the restaurant business. There's lots of restaurants that it feels like are coming every single day. And frankly, the worst part about the contracting of restaurants is, yes, there is some of the better restaurants rising to the top, but it also is cutting back on some of the people that are a little bit more experimental, people that are doing something that's a little bit more unique. And that to me is the worst part of it, is you're seeing more sameness and not as much experimentation.
26: That is a good point, and especially a lot of the, you know, a lot of the quintessential neighborhood restaurants that, you know, I know Tanner has a background in that with a 40 seat restaurant. I had the same growing up. I believe we were roughly around the same age and in our mid 20s opening up. That's, you know, that's become a much more difficult type of business to run. And I think that, you know, that type of restaurant is my favorite restaurant, the neighborhood restaurant that plays to the neighborhood. You cook for the neighborhood. You watch the neighborhood grow up. Those are special places that need to be protected at all costs. Those are what define our neighborhoods.
14: Chef, it's been great to talk to you. Thanks so much.
26: Thanks, Jerry. Tanner, I appreciate it.
14: And that's Flavor Files for this week. Check out our webpage, Flavor Files, P-H-I-L-E-S, flavorfiles.com.
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29: National Newsroom of the Canadian Press, I'm John Kennedy. Canada's historic run at the FIFA World Cup has come to an end.
30: Canadian team fell 3-0 to Morocco in the round of 16 at Houston Stadium. After a scoreless first half, Morocco struck three times in the second half. Morocco was the higher-ranked nation entering today's matchup, ranked 7th in FIFA's official standings, while Canada was number 30. Canada earned its first-ever point, win, and knockout stage appearance at a men's World Cup this summer. The Moroccans will meet France in a quarterfinal matchup in Boston on Thursday. Diana Musina, The Canadian Press.
29: Canada's top diplomat at the United Nations says the Trump administration is becoming a roadblock when it comes to key human rights issues. Ambassador David Lametti says American officials often resist using language on climate change, gender equality, and LGBTQ rights, and relations have improved in recent months. But that's because of a focus on areas of shared interest, like Haiti. Canada is preparing its campaign for a seat on the UN Human Rights Council, and Lametti says countries are looking to Ottawa for leadership. The union representing nurses in British Columbia says it will put up pickets around the province's largest hospital starting next week as it escalates its strike. The BC Nurses Union says in a statement it will picket the Vancouver General Hospital on Tuesday. It comes 5 days after members voted in favor of a strike. Canadian press reporter Lisa Laporte has more.
31: The union says it will maintain essential services to protect patient safety, but will continue its province-wide refusal of all non-essential overtime hours and non-nursing duties. Union President Adrian Gear says nurses don't want to be on the picket line, while adding the provincial government can no longer ignore the demands of the healthcare system.
29: The announcement from the union comes after 98.2% of almost 51,000 nurses voted in favor of job actions. That came after 67% of members rejected a tentative agreement. After weeks of mystery, we finally learned details about the wedding of Taylor Swift and Travis Kelce. ABC's Morgan Norwood is outside Madison Square Garden with the latest.
32: The ceremony was officiated by actor and friend Adam Sandler. The bride and groom wearing custom couture Dior, their brothers by their side, Jason Kelce serving as best man, Austin Swift as man of honor. 1,000 family and friends descended on the area under privacy tents and tight security, but a few sharing this on their way out.
33: They cried and they laughed and they danced and they hugged and they kissed.
34: Good morning, America. Happy 4th of July.
32: George, Robin, and Michael were among the guests, too.
29: Ontario's new ticket resale price cap was in effect before Toronto hosted 6 World Cup matches, but major resale platforms still admitted they were not fully complying. StubHub, SeatGeek, and Vivid Seats cited confusion or concerns with how the law works. The province has not clearly confirmed any fines, though officials say companies that fail to comply could face penalties. This is the Canadian Press. In sports, Logan Gilbert gave up one hit and struck out 7 in 7 1/3 innings. Randy Arozarena hit a grand slam, and the Seattle Mariners beat the Toronto Blue Jays 11-0. Blue Jays reliever Adam Macko allowed 3 hits and a run in the 6th inning before being replaced by Tommy Nance, who promptly surrendered a 3-run homer to Raleigh. Kylian Mbappe scored on a penalty kick in the 70th minute to break the deadlock as France held off Paraguay 1-0 in the World Cup round of 16 today at Philadelphia Stadium. The juggernaut French side moves on to face Morocco next at Boston Stadium on Thursday. France won the men's tournament in 2018 and finished runner-up in 2022. The BC Lions aim for their first win as they host the Edmonton Elks tonight in Kelowna, BC in CFL action. The Lions entered the season with Grey Cup aspirations but have suffered three straight losses to open the 2026 campaign. Edmonton, meanwhile, boasts a 3-0 record. From the Canadian Press, I'm John Kennedy.
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19: Welcome, everyone. I'm Richard Krause. I hope you're doing well, that you're staying happy, healthy, and safe. It's a big show. Let's jump right in. Later on, we'll meet musician John Fellner. Before stepping into the spotlight as an artist, Fellner built a strong reputation as a Juno-nominated producer and songwriter. With more than 80 million streams tied to his production work, he's now building momentum as a solo artist as well, with the release of the EP Boundaries. That's a little bit later on. First, let's meet Dara McGee, a University of Bath sociologist, BBC New Generation thinker, and expert on the globalization of sports gambling, especially its digital tech-driven explosion, normalization among young people, and public health impacts, including in the UK and sub-Saharan Africa. His book, Imitation Games, How Gambling Hijacked Sport, is a deep dive into these issues. It's a pioneering investigation into the tech-fueled world of online gambling, its explosive growth, and the transformational impact it's having on sports, fandom, and society. Darren McGee joined me via Zoom from his home in England. What key revelations or stories from your travels, that is, in the UK, the sub-Saharan Africa, etc., most surprised you while writing Imitation Games?
21: Oh, wow, that's a good question, Richard.
3: I guess, you know, the answer to that is really about the extraordinary growth and expansion of online sports gambling. And I think it's never ceased to amaze me when you move across continents, the extent to which what gambling means today has been utterly transformed. Yes, this is an industry that no longer kind of indexes the day at the races or a kind of a night at the casino. But really now, when we talk about what gambling is in its modern guise, we're talking about an industry revolutionized by the advent first of the internet, then by the smartphone, which democratizes access, the rise of social media, data science, basically everything that the Silicon Valley gives us, you know, from the 2000s onwards. And I guess, you know, when you study the industry, the growth and expansion of gambling in one continent, you kind of can't quite imagine the extent to which that's been expanded elsewhere. And I guess that's one of the eye-opening dimensions of the book, is that I've followed the industry across three continents now. I've seen its expansion and the way in which, of course, it adapts. Yes, if all of this technological advancement is the base foundation for this new age industry, it's brilliant at adapting to local contexts and tapping into sport in particular, of course, the focus of the book in each of those continents. And I guess that's really at the heart of what the book tries to do, is understand kind of what this hijacking, as I call it, looks like in each context.
19: They call it fun and frictionless. That's kind of the term, the marketing term, that has been used for this. So it's in-play betting. It is, you know, push notifications, all that kind of thing, which has reshaped people's behavior. But why do you think it's particular amongst young men?
3: Yeah, if I take you back, you know, my first answer to your question was about this technological revolution. And if I take you back there to the late 90s, early 2000s, the gambling industry faced what many might have thought to be an insurmountable task. And that is, it had an aging kind of demographic, you know, who enjoyed a day at the races, most of us, but the core kind of clientele of the gambling industry were casino goers who tended to be slightly older, and those who were interested in horse racing, dog racing, et cetera, et cetera. And so it was kind of the preserve. Gambling was the preserve of your grandfather. Yes, it was an industry that had kind of a seedy image, something that was ring fenced off from our everyday lives. And for the most part, young people weren't interested.
19: Yeah.
3: That proved to be a real issue for the gambling industry. They had to kind of reduce the age of their punters. They had to shift beyond horse racing, and they had to reframe gambling as something that was mainstream, fun, as you put it, entertainment. Yes. And to give them their dues, what unfolded was a remarkable piece of corporate engineering. The kind of, you know, to take but one aspect of that, to reduce the age of their punters was seemingly a very difficult task. And, you know, again, the genius of the genius of the industry is the marketing masterclass that unfolded. They were able to kind of inculcate this idea among a new generation that gambling could indeed be fun, be harmless, be, you know, as I argue in the book, an add-on, an accompaniment to fandom. And if there's anything in their cell that worked brilliantly, it was that. It was the idea that gambling could enrich fandom. It could actually, you know, raise the stakes on a Monday night, yes, when the hockey's on. It could improve Tuesdays and Wednesdays as well. And it's that idea that it could be an accompaniment to fandom that is the road in. If we think of sports gambling being at the more benign end of the industry, sport in essence becomes the recruitment ground for a new generation. And that's all about where we began with your question. It's all about young men. This was not by chance. This was not random. This was a remarkable piece of corporate engineering, and the marketing suggests that, you know.
19: You're listening to Dara McGee on The Richard Krause Show. His book, Imitation Games, How Gambling Hijacked Sport, is available now wherever fine books are sold. Why were they then not able to build in responsible gambling safeguards? There are some, they often fail, they're not particularly effective, but when you have this brilliant masterstroke of marketing that seems to have worked so effectively, it seems like the responsible part of the gambling just sort of fell off to the wayside.
3: Yeah, I mean, I'd have to correct you there and say that they, it's not that they lack safeguards. They will tell you very convincingly, Richard, that they do indeed have safeguards, quite a few of them. Yes, and most of them rely indeed on what you introduced to me there, responsible gaming. Yes, a term that frankly didn't exist 3 decades ago. And many people don't realize that. And that's one of the key aspects of writing a book like this, is to go back a couple of decades and say, look, these terms like responsible gaming, problem gaming, yes, they read as benign medical terms.

0: Is this still the Wild West, or is this the way it's going to be moving forward?
1: Well, again, to take a term like the Wild West, if you ask the gambling industry that question, they would have a stock answer ready to go. And that would be that the Wild West is actually the offshore illegal operators. That if anything, the regulated market that we're seeing in Ontario, for instance, today, and the likes of which we've seen in the UK, the US, and across sub-Saharan Africa, is indeed attempting to do the opposite of that. Yes, it's seeking to be regulated. It's seeking to bring the state in the province in as a partner in all of this. These are companies that pay their taxes. And all of that, there is some truth to all of that, of course. The Wild West tends to be this kind of illegal market. The kind of specter of the illegal market is indeed what allows gambling firms today to frame themselves as kind of benign taxpayers, yes, offering entertainment to the nation. The extent to which there is ultimate truth in that is of course a very different question to ask. I would suggest that indeed the gambling industry, even in its regulated form, is the Wild West, yes, because it is still allowed, in essence, free rein on marketing, certainly across North America. Something that I've watched with interest is the idea that no one looked across the pond to the UK as liberalization was happening, yes, and didn't see the extent to which the saturation of gambling advertising and marketing here had indeed kind of helped the industry grow among a new generation. It's been kind of quite something to see figures like Drake, Wayne Gretzky, Connor McDavid, the likes of these, several of them, national heroes, yes, kind of lend their image, the trust, the cultural value that they represent to these gambling firms. And there's undoubtedly an element of the Wild West to all that, surely.
0: There has been talk about making it illegal to use celebrity spokespeople on sports advertising. It never seems to go anywhere, though. Do you think that there will be a time that we won't see Drake or Wayne Gretzky or anyone like that or Jamie Foxx promoting gambling on television and radio ads?
1: Yes, I do. Yes, and I think there should be as well. And I should commend, you know, the Alcohol and Gaming Commission in Ontario for taking at least a step. Yes, online, the digital industry now can't use celebrities in the same manner. So there are hopeful instances out there, Richard, that we can index and kind of and use and leverage for a public health approach to all this. Yes, my principle in the book is that gambling isn't going anywhere. Gambling should be indeed permitted. It just shouldn't be promoted in the manner that it currently is. And I think, you know, there is a reckoning, there's a long overdue reckoning with the idea that our key public figures should consider it morally appropriate to endorse the industry. To take a different example and establish some precedent, no athlete would endorse tobacco smoking today, yes? No athlete would even endorse alcohol today. And so there is precedent historically for a moment that crystallizes in the cultural consciousness where people realize it's no longer appropriate to endorse these industries. And I think that's coming for gambling, if not already here. And I think, you know, we should ask more of our athletes, our national heroes, our celebrities. We should ask them to consider the epistemic power they hold, the admiration, of course, that comes their way, and the idea that young people take their life cues from them. I don't think it's too much to ask celebrities and individual athletes themselves to step away, yes, to set an example, frankly. Surely we're at that point now.
0: You're listening to Dara McGee on The Richard Krause Show. His book, Imitation Games, How Gambling Hijacked Sport, is available now. When we come back, we continue the conversation with Dara, and we talk solutions to the gambling epidemic. Stay with us.
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6: Welcome back, everyone. I'm Richard Krause, and thanks for hanging out with me today. I appreciate it. Later in the show, we'll meet rising singer-songwriter John Fellner, known for his intimate, soulful indie pop that blends nostalgic indie folk warmth and contemporary R&B grooves. He is a 2025 RBC Emerging Musician Program winner for his vulnerable storytelling songs drawn from personal experience and his own self-discovery. That's a little bit later on. First, let's get back to my conversation with Dara McGee, sociologist and academic at the University of Bath. He's widely recognized as a leading authority on the relationship between gambling and sport. In his groundbreaking new book, Imitation Games, How Gambling Hijacked Sport, McGee travels the globe to expose how online gambling giants have transformed modern sport into a multi-billion pound betting ecosystem, fundamentally changing the games we love and the way we watch them. A timely and eye-opening investigation, Imitation Games is essential reading for anyone concerned about the future of sport in the digital age. Dara McGee joined me via Zoom from his home in England. The book traces the industry's massive wealth creation, but it puts up against that the human cost of this massive wealth creation. I mean, we're talking tens of billions of dollars here. So what balance did you strike when you were doing the research here in telling those stories? And what do you hope the message that readers take away is from this?
7: Yeah, that's quite a question, Richard. I'll do my very best to answer that. I guess there's a tension that runs through the book, and that is that you can't write about the harms of the industry for 400 pages. And I made a very clear decision to kind of to acknowledge the genius of what this achievement has been as a corporate piece of engineering. Yes, the marketing connected some of these firms over the last 20 years on both sides of the Atlantic and in Canada have been frankly remarkable. Yes, there's elements of genius to this as a business story. Yes. And you've correctly suggested that there is that tension in the book between that as a business success And the human cost of all that, the societal cost. Yes, this isn't just about individuals. This is also about a new generation of fans, frankly, who from their formative encounters with games that we consider to be absolutely crucial to our culture, they're kind of compromised. Yes, their formative encounters, not just with sport, their formative encounters with gambling brands at an age where that frankly shouldn't be happening. And so there is a balance that is struck in the book between acknowledging all of that, but ultimately the message, the message is that we're overdue a cultural reckoning with the sheer scale of the profiteering and the exploitation on behalf of the industry. Yes, this is an industry kind of out of control in so many ways. And there was a different way for this to play out. And there perhaps still is a different way for this to continue. That demands regulatory teeth. That demands states to be held accountable. That demands, frankly, sport also to be held accountable. Yes, it's not lost on me when you look at North America, how the NFL, the NHL, so many of the other major sports leagues, that has got to be one of the biggest moral pivots in North American corporate history, let alone sporting history. And they should be held to account for that decision. And so the message is that we need to wake up societally. Yes, there's no question that public outcry drives political action. And I think that's really, really important to acknowledge. One of the other messages there is of course, that states must be willing to listen to their citizenry and realize that they've got it wrong on this one before it's too late.
6: Is there a fear that then it goes to the dark web and then it, you know, manifests itself in different ways that aren't as easily regulated?
7: Well, there's no question that that is already happening in many ways on both sides of the Atlantic. And that is an acknowledgement, that is an argument that I acknowledge. Yes, that is a reality that I acknowledge. You know, here in the UK, undoubtedly, there are companies that are being advertised on Premier League football shirts. Yes, and those companies are not domiciled in the UK. Many of them are based in Asia and they're using the Premier League kind of front of shirts as a billboard to bounce messages across the world. And so I'm very open in the book, indeed in the introduction, that gambling firms are not one uniform entity. Yes, and there is merit to the regulated market. The extent to which that is an argument, you know, the extent to which we should allow the dark web or kind of the offshore illegal market to restrain us in trying to create a more equitable, sustainable, public health oriented regulated market is more questionable. I think that tends, Richard, to be a deflection from the matters at hand. And I would urge, you know, all those who are custodians of sport today and indeed of Canadian society to think not about the dark kind of illegal aspects of all this, but to focus on that regulated market. Get that right. Work with what's in your control.
6: You're listening to Darren McGee on The Richard Krause Show. His book, Imitation Games, How Gambling Hijacked Sport, is available now wherever fine books are sold. So that is the responsibility that the big leagues and the clubs and athletes bear.
7: Undoubtedly, yes, they're the custodians of sport on a national scale. Yes, sport is not something that belongs to corporations. Yes, and in North America in particular, we seem to have forgotten that. Yes, they matter. We saw that during COVID. Sport matters because of fandom, and we shouldn't get away from that. And the idea that fans are being exploited on this scale, we've seen them commodified. Yes, the idea that fandom since the turn of the century becomes this commodified spectacle, you know, to perform fandom is indeed to consume and to spend money. And gambling is another layer imposed on that. And that's this idea that you're not just spending your kind of your own money, you know, in a mindful manner, but indeed getting roped into harmful cycles and kind of impulsive cycles of betting on your team and far beyond. So yeah, absolutely.
6: In the research for the book, did you meet one person or was there one story that really felt to you that was sort of emblematic about what was wrong with this sort of sport gambling?
7: Well, there are many, but in the interest of the interview, I'll take you to one, and that is in sub-Saharan Africa. And that is the tale of a very famous footballer from the 90s, a guy called JJ Okocha, a Nigerian who played in the UK at Bolton Wanderers. He's a kind of cult figure up in the north of England still today. And he's the ambassador for an African-based gambling firm called BetKing And one of their messages, wealth is an attitude. Bet with us, the playground for kings. Yes. And they've used the image of J.J. Okocha. They've used the cultural cachet that he holds. And the reason I highlight this story is that in like one moment crystallized how this industry cannot be happy at any one point. It must expand. It must grow. It must diversify and keep expanding. And I guess what I see in that moment is the adaptation of tactics that are part of a playbook that belongs to the industry globally. And I highlight that because that happened, I think, in 2022 or 23. And when you see that as someone who's been following the industry for a decade, mapping the tactics, yes, trying to understand them in an academic, rigorous manner, what I saw in that moment was the tactics of the gambling firms adapted to an African context where young people want to emulate footballers. They're the ultimate role models. These are young people who are in incredibly precarious situations, who don't have the means to adulthood. Yes, work, wage, education. Here is one of the kind of national icons telling you wealth is merely an attitude. And with BetKing, you too can be a king like me. And I think that there's something extremely sinister about that. And for me, that encapsulates the extent to which the industry has long departed from any sustainable footing. Yes, they're using messages now that are deeply sinister, I feel.
6: Interesting, though, that they are catchy. They are finely crafted marketing lines. This is the kind of stuff that would have come out of Madison Avenue years ago and would have been very effective, like the cigarette ads, like the liquor ads that we used to see.
7: I think there's an argument to be made that the gambling firms are arguably at the cutting edge thereafter. Yes, they have humanized extractive logics. They have overturned a century's worth of moral apathy. They have unhinged kind of gambling as a known addictive product. Yes, from that long history, reframed it as something that is kind of, as you just put it, harmless, fun. Yes, humorous.
6: Aspirational. Even. Yeah.
7: Absolutely, yes. And it's something I wanted to acknowledge in the book. You know, that is, there's a piece of business genius in that. It just feels rather kind of evil.
6: That was Dara McGee. His book is Imitation Games, How Gambling Hijacks Sport. Stay with me. There's lots more to come on the Richard Krause Show.
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6: Welcome back, everyone. I'm Richard Krause, and thanks for spending part of your day with me today. I appreciate it. My guest today is John Fellner, a Juno-nominated producer turned singer-songwriter from London, Ontario, whose deeply personal indie pop fuses nostalgic indie folk warmth with smooth R&B grooves. After amassing over 80 million streams behind the scenes as a producer, John stepped into the spotlight with his debut EP Crossroads last year, featuring the standout singles Broke Skin and Green Lights, a 2025 RBC Emerging Musician Program winner and Slate Music's It's Your Shot victor. John crafts vulnerable, emotionally honest music drawn from self-discovery and real-life experience. His new music, Boundaries, is available now wherever you legally stream, download, and buy music.

0: John Fellner joined me via Zoom. Tell me a little bit about working up to this, because you've been a producer, you've been a performer, you've done all that stuff. Tell me about this particular collection of music, why it's so important to you.
1: Yeah, so I mean, it's kind of the next step of my story arc here, kind of culminating in a full LP, but this is kind of the phase two of that. I put out an EP last year called Crossroads, which was very much of a story about me stepping out into the artist role for a long time. I started producing for artists in about 2017, 2018. Mm-hmm. And so it was kind of, post COVID, it was kind of talking about, deciding where I'm going and to direct my energy into in my life and kind of thing. So that was kind of Crossroads, and Boundaries is kind of this action item now. Kind of it's the story of I always say kind of this Crossroads is like the inciting incident. This is kind of the rising action of we're stepping into some, to making some choices now, some actual decisions, about life, about love, about relationships, about my future, kind of setting boundaries for myself, struggling with certain vices and other things as well. So it kind of talks a little bit about that. It talks about, boundaries that other people set towards us, I'm sure we've been in positions where we've crossed boundaries ourselves, or other people have crossed our boundaries. And so it kind of just explores different types of boundaries, as we kind of make decisions that will, effectively change the course of our life. Right. So it's kind of talks about that.
0: Well, you made a huge decision after 80 million streams as a producer. You said, you know what? I'm leaving that behind, at least by producing other people. I'm leaving that behind, and I'm going to step into the spotlight as a solo artist. Was that always the plan, to sort of immerse yourself in it first and then step forward? Or what pushed that to the fore for you?
1: Right. Yeah. I think, it definitely wasn't something I knew I wanted. I will say I've always kind of written songs, and I grew up, I grew up playing in church, and, I was very involved in music, and I loved to sing, but I never saw myself as a singer. I was never like, I was never the lead man. Even like, I played in a rock and roll classic rock cover band when we were in grade like 4 or 5 to like 8 or 9 or something. And I was just the guitar player. And so I kind of was always just the guitar player, and I was totally happy with that. And then, in 2017, I was going to University of Waterloo, at the time, and I had dropped out of school, moved back home with mom and dad. And, that's when I started becoming a producer, and I got asked to, again, be a guitar player for this artist who was an R&B singer from my hometown, which is London, Ontario. And, I was like, yes, of course. This is what I do. I play guitar for people. And then, quickly I started learning that I was actually producing, and then I had Logic, so that's kind of how I got into the producer role. So it wasn't, and I felt very comfortable there. I felt very cozy there. Over time, I kind of sharpened my abilities there, but then it was kind of a culmination of timing. And then, post COVID, having my production sessions just halted. I wasn't able to work with people in person, and that was a really tough thing. And I found Zoom sessions extremely challenging to create with people. So that was kind of one of the big reasons why I started to be like, okay, I'm going to start making my own music. I was living in Toronto at the time. And
0: you're listening to John Fellner on The Richard Krause Show. His new EP, Boundaries, is available now wherever you legally stream, download, and buy music.
1: I had a studio that I was paying for. I was like, all right, we've got to make music one way or another. And this is right in 2020. This is like March of 2020. So, you can imagine things were shutting down very rapidly. So, started putting more energy into myself, into my own music. And yeah, I kind of slowly built up the confidence to show people, showed my manager, we had just started working together, and he kind of was managing me as a producer songwriter. And then he started hearing some of the music I was making for myself, and he was like, we've got to harness this and put more energy into this. So, yeah, that's kind of the way it transitioned. It was definitely not a preconceived idea. It was just kind of, it happened, and then I slowly got more confident in that. So, yeah.
0: Maybe it's the one good thing to come out of COVID.
1: Yeah, exactly. I know it's funny, right? Because COVID was such a dark time. And I mean, a lot of, I think my depression and, you know, a lot of people's sad, you know, times mm-hmm. in their lives kind of happened around that time. And so I think you're right. It was, you know, there was a silver lining to it to some degree that I was able to kind of have some time to focus on myself. And I mean, it weirdly, I mean, even I'm sure you know, it's like, I talk to people about this all the time. It's like, you think back, you're like, yeah, COVID was like, what, 2 or 3 years ago. And you're like, no, it was like 6 years ago. And that time didn't actually exist because it was like just the weirdest thing, right? It was so bizarre.
0: Exactly what I think about that. It's as if it was like a flat circle or something. And, it happened. We all remember that it happened, but it has thrown my perception of time off completely. I can't remember if stuff happened 10 years ago or 5 years ago or what, because COVID kind of got in the middle there and messed it all up.
1: Oh my gosh. I know. It's so weird. It's so bizarre. So yeah, what a weird time, but thank God we're on the other side. Yeah.
0: So, a lot of your songs feel very personal. They feel vulnerable. And I wonder if that is something that you feel has probably always been part of your creative journey, or is it that because of the pandemic, when we all had to sit home and many of us were isolated and you got introspective, you know, you mm-hmm. started thinking about things in a different way. And I wonder if that's where that personal side comes from, or was it always there in your work?
1: I've always been a writer that, for the most part, I write alone. Like all my music, I produce myself, and I very much have a solo process. and I think that just kind of naturally, you know, there's nowhere else to look other than inward. So I think a lot of it does kind of, you know, just flow and come from what I'm feeling at that time, or drawing on an emotion that I felt very, you know, much internally. So I think that's kind of probably where a lot of the introspection comes from. I am a really happy person, I swear, but I went through a really dark time. And that's kind of my process of therapy and going and writing music.
0: And getting it out.
1: Exactly.
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0: Welcome back, everyone. I'm Richard Krause, and thanks for being along for the ride today. I appreciate it. Let's get back to my conversation with musician John Fellner, a Juno-nominated producer turned singer-songwriter whose vulnerable indie pop sound blends nostalgic indie folk warmth with R&B and lots of other sounds to create something new, fresh, and really interesting. After building a career with over 80 million streams producing for other artists, he stepped into the spotlight with his 2025 debut EP, Crossroads. Today, we're talking about some new music, Boundaries, which is available now wherever you legally stream, download, and buy music. John Fellner joined me via Zoom. Going from behind the scenes as a producer and as a guitar player in your grade four band to being front and center as a singer and a songwriter is a really big shift. Is there anything that came along with your new gig as, you know, the front and center artist that surprised you? Or were you able to observe the people that you were working with as a producer and sort of learn from them, even if it was just, you know, by accident, just by seeing how they behave?
1: 100%. I mean, I think like I feel super lucky again that things did happen the way that they did, because, you know, I was able to see a lot of artists. Like I actually went on tour with an artist that I produced, and I was playing guitar. We did a small tour in the States, and you know, and seeing, I think from behind the scenes, but very firsthand, kind of how, you know, artists are dealing with things, you know, how they're performing on stage, what their process is, you know, how they're dealing with the industry too. I mean, that was a big benefit that I got, you know, because I was behind the scenes, but I was kind of very much involved in these processes. I could kind of see, okay, maybe that's how you should react, or that's the relationship you should have with your manager, or that's the relationship you should have with your label, or this is the relationship you should have with your fans, and kind of seeing all these different, these facets of what it means to be the front man or the front woman, or the front person. And it was truly a blessing to kind of get to see that, because now I think it's given me so much more perspective, and also allowed me to kind of carve my own path in what that means. You know, I think, you know, when you're first starting to become an artist or a solo artist or lead a band or whatever, you know, there's a lot of pressure to kind of figure out, oh, how do they do it? What's the way? And I think it's good to kind of get perspectives like that. But then eventually you've got to think, okay, what works for me? What's my way of doing something? How am I going to talk to the audience? How am I going to, you know, what's my relationship going to look like with my label? How am I going to, you know, just kind of what's the way I'm going to lead the ship? Because ultimately, I mean, when you're an artist or you're leading the ship, it's your business, you know, and it's your art that you're ultimately trying to get people to buy into. Right. So yeah, I mean, I it was a huge benefit to kind of see how other artists, you know, did it and kind of just quietly learn. Cause I don't think I wasn't like thinking I was learning. I was producing them and I was part of their team or whatever. But, you know, looking back, it was truly like the best kind of school I could have got, right? Cause I didn't go to music school. I didn't go to a post-secondary for music or engineering or recording, or I just was able to be put in these situations that really allowed me to learn a lot. So yeah, definitely very, very, fortunate to kind of have those experiences.
0: You're listening to John Fellner on The Richard Krause Show. His EP, Boundaries, is available now wherever you legally stream, download, and buy music. Interesting, though, that it sounds like you are setting boundaries within this new career, which, of course, you know, harkens back to the record here.
1: Absolutely.
0: You know, and on that record, you question whether all boundaries are necessary, whether they're healthy. Is it just this newfound leadership role that you find yourself in that has led you to this perspective?
1: Yeah, I mean, I think definitely a big part of it, probably. I think kind of stepping into this and you know, just it's like anything. I think, you know, as soon as you start building a team, you get a lot of you just naturally are going to have more opinions, more people having say. And I think, you know, you as somebody who is kind of steering the ship and trying to create the vision that you're seeing, you know, you have all these people who are helping you, and it's essential. You need them. You absolutely need them. You can't do it on your own, especially in the world of TikTok and Instagram and social media management and touring and, you know, DSP uploading and everything. Like, there's so much to it. But at the same time, I think, you know, you have to set boundaries, and you need to make sure that things are leading and going in the direction that you see for yourself, and that you actually are aligned with. You know, I think it's, you never want to be on a ship that you're leading that is heading in the opposite direction, right? You know, and I think, you know, that can happen, right? You know, and then artists end up being like, oh, I wish I didn't do that. I wish I didn't put that out, or I wish I didn't, film that music video because it doesn't align with what I wanted to do. And, you know, so I'm definitely conscious of that. That's definitely something I think about a lot now. Yeah, but I think the idea of boundaries is something that, I mean, it truly dates back to, like, you know, one of the first songs that I ever wrote, I think, when I was kind of, you know, going through stuff was when I was had just dropped out of school. I just started working with this artist and this group, and I kind of was finding myself falling into some bad habits of, you know, doing some, you know, dealing with vice issues, we'll say at the basic level. But
0: the music industry, isn't always the healthiest place to be.
1: Exactly. Yeah. And so I wrote a song called Boundaries that, you know, it took many different forms, and it didn't end up making it, you know, onto the project because it was just, but that initial song, that title, that thing, I think stuck with me for the last 10 years of just, like, you know, I'm crossing my boundaries constantly. I'm in a loop. I'm not becoming the person that I should be or that I can be. And that kind of has always echoed, I think, in my mind. So that's why I think, you know, when I started putting this EP together, it was like, oh yeah, this is clearly what's now I'm at this point where I can really tell this story and say it, you know, more in a rounded perspective. I mean, from a song I wrote when I was like 19 or 20 to now when I'm 29 and I've lived some life and I've, you know, seen some things, and it's, you know, I feel like I kind of have a more rounded perspective. In 10 years, I'll probably have another perspective on it. So
0: for people that haven't heard Boundaries yet, the sound kind of blends, indie folk, there's pop, there's R&B. It felt kind of nostalgic to me, but there's something that's really kind of like contemporary about it as well. Tell me a little bit about finding that sound, and what your influences or inspirations may have been.
1: Yeah. I mean, I think people often ask me about kind of my sound and my influences. And I think a big part of it is because I started as a producer and was producing not just one genre, but a lot of different genres. I think that kind of it you know, lends itself to kind of what my sound is today, you know? And so I think when it comes to shaping my sound, it draws on so much of that, you know, of those different influences and, you know, Leon Bridges, and even I'm a big, like, I love composers. Like, I grew up listening to, like, you know, I remember walking through high school halls and listening to Howard Shore's, like, Lord of the Rings score, you know, just like I loved sound and sonics. And so I think a big part of that is blending those different genres and those different identities, and trying to make it feel like me and make it feel cohesive. And, yeah, so I think that's kind of why it, it, it, harder to define what it is, I think at least. But yeah, I think, the through line is my voice and the message of what we're talking about.
0: That was John Fellner. His new music, Boundaries, is available wherever you buy music. Big thanks to John. Big thanks to Dara McGee. Check out Imitation Games, How Gambling Hijacks Sport, wherever you buy fine books. Of course, my biggest thanks goes to you for listening. I'm Richard Krause. Stay happy, stay healthy, stay safe, stay weird. We'll talk to
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28: From the National Newsroom of the Canadian Press, I'm John Kennedy. Canadian and U.S. fighter jets flew together over Ottawa during celebrations marking U.S. Independence Day. The flypast featured American F-35s alongside Canadian CF-18s as a part of the NORAD defense partnership. U.S. Ambassador Pete Hoekstra says Canada will soon take delivery of its first F-35 aircraft. The appearance comes as Ottawa continues to review the planned purchase of 88 jets from the U.S. And officials say the display highlights decades of military cooperation despite broader trade tensions in recent years. U.S. President Donald Trump is preparing to address the U.S. from the National Mall, a culmination of a whirlwind 24 hours that took him from the White House to Mount Rushmore and back again.
29: Trump cast himself as a defender of American culture, pledging to give our country its identity back.
30: We are a people
2: like no other. For whatever reason, that's just the way it is.
29: In his highly partisan speech, the president warning of a, quote, communist menace.
2: Communism is the exact opposite of life, liberty, and the pursuit of happiness. It's death, tyranny, and the pursuit of evil.
3: Mary Bruce, ABC News, the White House.
28: Canada captain Alphonso Davies says a lingering hamstring injury kept him out of Canada's final game in this summer's FIFA World Cup.
4: Many expected Davies to play a big part in Canada's round of 16 matchup with Morocco on Saturday. However, head coach Jesse Marsh didn't bring him in off the bench. Morocco won 3-0 and Canada was eliminated from the tournament. Davies was hurt in early May while playing for Bayern Munich in a Champions League semifinal. Marsh said Davies underwent an MRI on Friday that came back clear, but the team captain still didn't feel right when he woke up Saturday morning. Davies says it was mentally tough to not be on the field, but he looked for other ways to support his teammates instead. Lisa Laporte, The Canadian Press.
28: The BC Nurses Union is escalating job action with picket lines planned at Vancouver General Hospital next week. The move follows a strike vote in which members overwhelmingly supported action and rejected a tentative agreement. The union says nurses will continue providing essential care while refusing non-essential overtime and non-nursing duties. Union leaders say the province has not addressed staffing pressures or working conditions, and they're calling on government to return to the table with an improved offer. A Grand Canyon River rafting guide has become the first American woman to row solo across the Mid-Pacific. Kelsey Fendler was greeted by hundreds of supporters as she pulled into a Honolulu harbor on Friday night in her 6.4-meter-long rowboat. She set out more than 3,800-kilometer journey from Monterey, California in May. Fendler attracted hundreds of thousands of followers on social media, where she shared the highs, lows, and quirks of her trek through videos taken as she bobbed alone in the vast ocean. This is the Canadian Press. In sports, Azzedine Onahi scored twice to lead Morocco to a 3-0 win over Canada in the round of 16 in Houston, making the country the first African nation to reach the quarterfinals more than once. The loss ends the historic run for World Cup co-host Canada, which won its first ever knockout round game with a 1-0 victory over South Africa to reach today's showdown. The BC Lions are no longer winless and the Edmonton Elks are no longer unbeaten. James Butler rushed for 135 yards and 2 touchdowns. Nathan Rourke passed for 320 yards and 1 touchdown, and the 1-3 Lions beat the 3-1 Edmonton Elks 36-24 in CFL action tonight. The Toronto Blue Jays' 2-game win streak came to a crushing end in Seattle today as the Mariners whipped Toronto 11-0. Randy Arozarena hit a grand slam. Cal Raleigh had a 3-run home run, and Dominic Canzone hit a 2-run homer as the Mariners outhit the Jays 11-1. From the Canadian Press, I'm John Kennedy.
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32: Chris Holsky in for Christy Cameron. Our question of the day all this week is going to be a series of celebrations of the best that our country has to offer. What I'm looking for today, not the best singer, not the best drummer, not necessarily the best performer. Who is the greatest songwriter in Canadian history. You can text us 1-800-580-CFRA, 1-800-582-3372. If I kept the conversation that broad, then I fear that Eric Alper and I would be talking about this for roughly about 2 hours. So we've kind of narrowed the field for this conversation of some examples, Eric, that that we decided to bring you on before. We've got an entire series, a slate of singer-songwriters. And Eric, my goodness, are we ever robust in this category.
0: For sure. And let me just say this right at the top. The Tragically Hip is not on the list, so all emails should go in care of CFRA, and I'll, no, we didn't do bands. We didn't do really duos. We just chose the people that are kind of known for their solo artiste per se. So I get it. I get the bands. We're going to go in a little bit of a different direction, but yeah, we've always kind of punched well above our weight. Most of it is due to thanks of Factor and other government organizations and grant application, that allow artists to kind of get a little bit of a leg up, because we're also living in the shadow of America and the UK, and we're a very big country with not a lot of people in it. So we need all the help we can get.
32: Well, CanCon regulations have definitely helped a lot of burgeoning artists. When it comes to our singer-songwriters and definitely our peak era, we had a lot of people that were coming out of the same folk scene that managed to find a foothold at a time before a lot of those regulations even existed.
0: For sure. And I think right at the top, we got to talk about Neil Young, because whether it's his solo work or with Crazy Horse or as part of Crosby, Stills, Nash & Young, or whenever he was making albums with Pearl Jam, he really helped invent the template for both folk rock and that raw, distorted guitar noise, earning him the nickname the Godfather of Grunge. And look, the guy's been inducted in the Rock and Roll Hall of Fame twice, and he's refused to chase any trends, and he still has that restless, creative spirit and his willingness, essentially, to alienate his own audience in pursuit of an idea that only he wants to cover. So for that, he's got to go on this list.
32: Yeah, and absolutely. And as you mentioned, his diversity. This is the same guy who wrote, this guy who wrote After the Gold Rush is also the same guy that wrote Sedan Delivery, which are on opposite ends of the musical spectrum. I think that number one with a bullet in terms of the best songwriting that he did, we're going to hear a bit of it. I love this because it's just three chords, E minor, A. Oh, wait, no, I messed it up. D, A, and G. D, A, and G over and over again.
0: That's how of a lack of musical knowledge I really do have. I didn't even correct you on your mistake. I'm like, yeah, sounds good to me. But you know what? If Neil Young took those chords, he would have probably made another album out of it.
32: Yeah, I think this song set a record for most people playing an acoustic guitar at once. Let's hear a little bit of Helpless.
1: Throwing

Eric, I can't play, I'm not very musically inclined. I can barely play the guitar, but I can play Helpless. I think that's what makes it such a great song. Someone who is actually, you know, Neil Young is a very innovative guitar player, of course, but someone who I think matches him very much on the songwriting spectrum, especially on the soft side and some of her own innovations. Let's hear a little bit of Joni Mitchell. Wait.

0: Eric, Joni Mitchell, what a treasure.
1: Yeah, I mean, widely regarded as one of the greatest songwriters of all time. Forget about just being Canadian. That album back in 1971, Blue, is routinely ranked among the finest records ever made, and her catalog has sold tens of millions of copies worldwide. And she's a painter as much as a musician. She literally rewrote the rules of songwriting with her unconventional guitar tunings. And you know who was looking at that? Keith Richards of the Rolling Stones, changing that band. Well, actually, instead of the Rolling Stones, you can mention Prince or Taylor Swift, or essentially anybody that has followed her from the 1960s has some sort of a basis for the knowledge because of somebody like Joni Mitchell. Just an artist, just simply one of the best.
0: I'm glad she's still with us. And Brandi Carlile on her last album that came out earlier this year, or was it late last year? Yeah, there's a song about Joni on it, and it's just beautiful. We just got a text that came in now. First is Leonard Cohen, then the rest. Well, you'll never guess who is next on the list.

0: I think this video and song won him Best Male Vocalist at the Junos, and I think winning the Vocalist Award caught Leonard a little bit off guard, Eric.
1: I think it caught a lot of people off guard, except for the people that voted for him, and quite correctly. So for that listener that wrote in, yeah, sure, let's make him number one. It's our list. We can do whatever we want to do with it. Leonard, inducted into the Rock and Roll Hall of Fame and the Canadian Music Hall of Fame, won a Grammy Lifetime Achievement Award. The younger artists, even artists like R.E.M. and Beck, revere him as a North Star for serious songwriting. And, of course, his final albums that were released while he was in his 80s are among the best and the most acclaimed of his life. There's not too many artists that had a career spanning five decades, sold 10 million of albums, and was still influential right up until the end.
0: If we were going to have a tally, if this was based on a tally from the number of texts that we've gotten supporting one artist in particular, then this next Canadian legend, Canada's troubadour, would currently be in first. Here's a bit of Gordon Lightfoot.

0: Much like with Leonard Cohen, Eric, I'm still sad. It's been 4 years now that Gordon Lightfoot is no longer with us.
1: Yeah, me too. And I think a lot of those tens of millions of people who bought his albums probably feel the same way. His songs were covered by Elvis Presley and Bob Dylan, Johnny Cash, Barbara Streisand, and even Bob Dylan himself called him a favorite. He was a hit maker. He was a master storyteller. And well before we think of the Tragically Hip as being one of those bands that told the story of Canada and our people and the people who make it, Gordon Lightfoot was doing that long before this. He had a deep love of this country that saw him as one of their own. And when he passed away in 2023, the tributes spanned the globe.
0: Let's show some love to a local boy who's heading up back on tour. This is a bit of Bruce Cockburn.

0: Hallmark of a very good artist, especially when he's from Ottawa. He has a lot of local respect. Eric, it is so difficult in this city for used record stores to keep stock of Bruce Coburn, because I presume that everybody that has those albums kept them. And when they do show up, they get quickly snapped up. He still has a tremendous amount of respect, and he's back on the road.
1: Yeah, he's back on the road. And I think one of the reasons why people don't give up the albums is because, you know, whether it's a folk album, whether it's one of his rock albums, whether it's one of the jazz albums or world beat records, he just has a sound entirely on his own, and he's earned the admiration of any fellow musician that considers him a player's player. Think about who you love as a musician, and I

0: The woman behind Lilith Fair, Eric.
1: Yeah, and look, only a couple of days ago, Olivia Rodrigo announced that she was doing an all-women music festival in California called Daisy Chain Fields Festival with Chappell Roan, Stevie Nicks, and more. And included in the "and more" is Sarah McLachlan. And it's only right, because without Lilith Fair, maybe artists like Olivia Rodrigo don't exist in this manner. That touring festival that she founded in 1997 really took the spotlight on female artists at a time when radio insisted that women couldn't headline together, or that radio couldn't play two songs back to back from women. So not only was Sarah McLachlan having the million selling hits like Building a Mystery and Angel, and having albums like Surfacing just explode on the chart, but she literally created and changed the music industry as we know it. Any female singer, songwriter, performer, musician owes a debt to Sarah McLachlan still to this day.
0: Lastly, Eric, you brought us a lot of pop and some pop folk and some pop rock. How about we get a little bit of folk with the final entry we'll discuss today, Stan Rogers.

0: see.
1: Eric, there's a great bar in Ottawa. It's in the basement of a church. And on Fridays, they will actually have an East Coast style band that mainly performs sea shanties. And you can hear some of the cringe or see some of the cringe on their faces. It's a great song, but it's so good that they get asked to play it all the time. I think it's their Freebird equivalent. But the number of people who want to hear Barrett's Privateers every Friday night is truly astounding. It's the connection that Stan Rogers has made to so many people.
2: I think people forget one of the biggest and earliest trends during COVID, when TikTok was slowly exploding, were teenagers performing work songs at working from home. And it was kind of funny because they were talking about the struggle of working from home and how lovely it was outside, but they couldn't go outside. They were singing Stan Rogers songs. That's how much of an influence and how massive his music was. Even though that he came along in 1977, he was around for decades before and really was a giant of Canadian folk music. And really, when you talk about this country's musical influence, you're really talking about the songs of the people, both literally and figuratively, which is folk music. And he just has a towering presence with that baritone that can fill a room. And even though his life was cut short tragically in a 1983 plane fire at just 33 years old, we might still be talking about Stan Rogers today in the same way that we're talking about a Neil Young and Tragically Hip, just a no-brainer on people's lists. And that's why he goes on mine, is because his life was cut so short with such a powerful influence that in a short period of time, he really did tell us who we were as a country. And this Canada Day, put on a Stan Rogers song. I bet you people will stop and look at you and go, what? And then that's your chance to tell the story of Stan Rogers.
1: Oh, that's awesome. Eric, we could probably speak for another 3 hours with another 50 to 60 candidates.
2: Well, let's go. Clear off everything else. Who cares about the news?
1: Someday, Eric. Always great speaking with you, and thanks so much for joining us today.
2: Thank you so much for having me, man. We'll talk soon.
1: That was Eric Alper, music expert and publicist. Our question of the day, who is the greatest songwriter in Canadian history? A lot of answers from people suggesting Gordon Lightfoot. But that makes my heart glow. He is my all-time favorite, but do I consider him to be the greatest Canadian songwriter ever? That's a tough, I've got to go with Neil Young. I personally have to go with Neil Young. Just the broadness of his catalog.
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11: We have an unfortunate update to a happy story from just a few days ago. CTV's Peter Sperling spoke with an Ottawa artist who painted a United States-themed beaver for a FIFA-related promotion in Toronto. The artist has learned her prized creation has been destroyed. The U.S.-painted beaver was part of a scavenger hunt of 48 sculptures for the Great Canadian Beaver Quest, one for every FIFA country and, I understand, a few extras. Sometime in the middle of the night, last weekend, the U.S. painted beaver was smashed. It is not clear why. No one left a note. While a few other beavers who are part of this installation have been damaged or moved, this is the only one that was destroyed. Organizers say the beaver-themed scavenger hunt continues with a photo and a QR code. Joining me now is the person who constructed this piece of art. She is from Ottawa. She also holds dual Canada-U.S. citizenship. She has won awards for her work, though they say in some case, well, maybe this is an additional level of expression, but it's certainly one that I do not feel is welcome after what happened to this poor beaver sculpture. Joining us now, the artist, Aaliyah Holmes. Aaliyah, welcome to the show. How are you feeling about what happened? When did you find out this happened, and how did you feel when you learned about it?
12: Yeah, hi. So, yeah, I found out Sunday morning. First thing when I woke up Sunday morning, I had a text message. And they had, said it happened overnight at some point. I was very devastated just because so many hours and so much just time and effort went into the project, and I loved it so much. I had so much fun working on it and, like, watching it being installed. I was there, too. So it was very disappointing to find that out for sure.
11: You applied for both the Canadian and the United States beaver. You were approved for the American beaver. Again, you hold dual citizenship. So it must have been an honor. And you said that hours of work, and how many hours went into the construction of this?
12: I've been trying to guess roughly. So like the sculpture was already given to us, like primed and ready. And then I kind of sketched the design on it and then painted all of it. I would say probably roughly about 200 hours, I would think. So I was working most nights, like up until 3 or 4 in the morning. I was like putting updates on my Instagram and stuff as I was working on it. So yeah, a lot of time went into it. And then because I'm in Ottawa, I also drove back and forth to bring the beaver back and forth as well. So yes, a lot of time and a lot of love went into it for sure.
11: That's awful. You're talking about 200 hours and gone in what one would guess was seconds. I've seen images of it. I mean, it looks neat. Tell me about the design and what you put into it.
12: Yeah, for sure. So for this one, usually my work is a lot more character centered, but for this, I did want to do more of like a geographical approach. So it was kind of like a journey throughout the U.S. from like each region. So it started off in the West Coast and ended in the East and kind of just took you through the different areas. So it was more like a landscape kind of theme with like some symbols across as well. It was very much loved. I love seeing like everyone's photos, taking pictures of it along the way. So I was really happy with how it turned out.
11: Now, speaking of photos, from what I understand, and just what I'm reading into this, they're continuing this perhaps with a photo and a QR code, perhaps as a replacement. Has there actually been any discussion from the organizers of the Great Canadian Beaver Quest about commissioning a second one? Would you get the opportunity to paint another one to replace it? This is going on apparently until August.
12: Exactly. Yeah, not yet. We're looking into what could possibly be done, so not sure yet. The other ones that had been messed with, they were luckily able to repair it, but it looks like this one might be too broken to repair. But fingers crossed, like we'll see what happens. Hopefully we can figure out something so it can kind of live on in some way, but we'll see.
11: If you do end up painting a second one of these, do you think that you would make reference to the fate of the first one?
12: Oh, that would be a fun idea for sure. Cause yeah, he was so cute. Like it's funny. I spent so many hours painting that beaver. Like you kind of have like an attachment to it. So yeah, that would be a good idea to try to include some sort of like remembrance of him.
11: Well, there are some videos. There are some pictures. Are you glad to at least have some mementos of your hard work despite what happened to it?
12: Exactly. Yeah. Like I filmed the entire process of painting it. I'm actually going to put that out on my Instagram this week. And then some friends came with me to drop him off and pick him up. So we filmed all of that as well. Like we made a whole day out of it. And it was so much fun hanging out with like the Old Town Toronto team and watching them install it. So I have a lot of great memories from it, at least.
11: I'm sorry about what happened to your art. And hopefully you do get a call from the Great Canadian Beaver Quest to paint a second one, because I think you deserve that chance. Thank you so much, Aaliyah.
12: Thank you. I appreciate it.
11: That was Aaliyah Holmes, the Ottawa artist, Canadian-American, and sadly her 4-foot-tall beaver statue from the Great Canadian Beaver Quest no longer standing. Again, 200 hours she estimates she worked on this and gone in only a matter of seconds.
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11: I'm just trying to count right now how many prime ministers have been in office while I've been alive. Let's see, there's both Trudeaus. The first one very briefly. Mulroney, Turner, Campbell, Chrétien, Martin, Harper, Carney. So that's nine. Not bad. Not bad. I'm trying to think if any of them, if I would put them at the top of the list for the greatest that we'd have. You would have to, I would have to go to the years beyond my birth, I think, to find the largest contenders. And that is our question of the day today. Who do you think is Canada's greatest prime minister and why? You can text us 1-800-580-CFRA, 1-800-582-372, standard rates may apply. Someone who definitely knows a lot more about our prime ministers than I do. In fact, he wrote a book about them called The Prime Ministers, Canada's Leaders and the Nation They Shaped. He would have a greater idea for sure on the accomplishments of the people who have held Canada's top job in government over the course of our 150 plus years as a country. I'm pleased to welcome author, educator, commentator, JDM Stewart. Good afternoon, JDM.
19: Good afternoon, Chris. How are you doing?
11: I'm good. I hope you're doing well today. When it comes to choosing to study parts of Canadian history, what was it that had you gravitate towards writing a book about our prime ministers?
19: Well, I've always been interested in the lives of our leaders and the history that surrounds them. But more immediately, I was giving a talk once at a group of high school students who were at a model United Nations. I had a photograph of Lester B. Pearson on my screen, including his name, and I asked them if they knew who he was, and nobody knew. So that was another reminder that we need to know more about our Canadian history and that it was time for a new book on Canada's prime ministers.
11: That doesn't quite shock me. I'm reflecting back on my own time in high school, and I think the last time that a Canadian prime minister was brought up in a history class for me was when I was in grade 9, where we were studying early 20th century history, all the way up to roughly about 1950 and all the leadership that we had in Canada at that time, all the way up through the Second World War. But it did not come up again very much afterwards, and like throughout the entire rest of my time in high school. It sounds like perhaps there is a gap that people, even just at the high school level, should be learning more about the people who led this country.
19: Well, the teacher I mentioned this to, who was supervising the Model United Nations event, I said, "Oh, I was a bit surprised that these kids didn't know who Lester B. Pearson was." And she said, "Prime ministers aren't really taught that much anymore." And that was another thing that caught me by a little bit of surprise, not a huge surprise, because there seems to be a bit of a thought out there that prime ministers are just a bunch of old white guys, so why are we teaching about them? And, you know, I obviously disagree with that, because leadership matters. And it was that great journalist and writer Peter C. Newman who said, "An hour in the office of the prime minister is an hour in the history of the country." And I believe that, and I think my book shows that it's true as well.
11: That is such a great quote from Peter C. Newman. So let's talk about the prime ministers and some of the best that we have had. There may be some obvious choices, some less obvious choices. What are some of the first names that pop into your mind when someone asks the question, who was the greatest prime minister Canada ever had?
19: Yeah, it's a fun question. And usually there's, I will call them, say, the Holy Trinity for now, of Sir John A. Macdonald, Sir Wilfrid Laurier, and Mackenzie King. They are usually at the top of any rankings and in a lot of people's conversations. They are three of our longest serving prime ministers, three of our most consequential prime ministers. So they are usually at the tip of most people's tongues when you're having a conversation about who is the greatest prime minister. And, you know, they sometimes spend different times at the top of that list because there have been polls done. Maclean's magazine used to do a regular poll about every 5 years ranking the prime ministers, and Macdonald has been at the top of that list. Laurier has been at the top of that list, and Mackenzie King, who was prime minister during the Second World War, part of the 1920s and part of the 1930s, he was the last prime minister to be at the top of that list. So those are the three prime ministers that get the big part of that conversation at the top. But if you want to dig a little deeper or do some off the beaten track choices, we can talk about that as well.
11: Let's get to that in a moment. The big three that you mentioned, are there any common qualities that they shared as prime minister?
19: Yes, I would say one of them is winning elections, and all of them have won several elections. So longevity in winning elections is a thing. I think that they've also left behind a blueprint that other prime ministers would want to emulate. So Wilfrid Laurier was very adept at bringing together consensus and trying to bridge differences in Canada, particularly between French and English speaking Canadians, Protestants and Catholics. And he was prime minister at the turn of the century, 1896 until 1911. So he's remembered for that. Mackenzie King set us up for a post-war world where we were moving to becoming more of a continental nation and moving away from the British Empire and preparing ourselves to play a bigger role on the world stage as we came out of the Second World War. And then Sir John A. Macdonald had some obvious legacies in terms of helping to forge the country itself in 1867, but he also had some big nation-building projects such as the railway, a tariff policy to help build up manufacturing in the whole country. So there are legacy items for these prime ministers as well.
11: So you mentioned a big three. If someone is trying to punch their way into the top three, I'm not sure they really can anymore. They are no longer with us, not literally, of course. But if there are other names that could break through into that big three and perhaps challenge them, what are some of the names that pop up at that level for you?
19: Sure. I'll give you a couple of examples. One, about 20 years ago, Policy Options magazine, now I think it's just called Policy, they did a poll of historians asking who is the greatest prime minister since Queen Elizabeth II was ascended to the throne, so 1952. And the winner of that poll was Louis Saint-Laurent. And Louis Saint-Laurent was prime minister from 1948 to 1957. And he is sometimes referred to as the forgotten prime minister because despite some of his considerable achievements, which we can get into in a second, he's not really remembered. But yet he signed Canada onto NATO. He built the Trans-Canada Highway. Improved Canada's defenses and really threw a lot of money at improving Canada's defenses. So he had a significant role to play during that transition period coming out of the Second World War. He succeeded Mackenzie King as prime minister. So he's got a lot to say for himself as a leader who could be considered in the top. And then, you know, perhaps a less popular choice, but one still worth thinking about is Lester B. Pearson. And I know he has a certain segment of the population among whom he's very popular because he was kind of an easygoing, likable fellow. And he also brought in the Canada Pension Plan, universal health care, and the Canadian flag, and did all of this over a five-year period between 1963 and 1968, all of it with minority governments. And so he's got quite a legislative achievement to go along with his record. So Pearson, Louis Saint-Laurent are a couple of other names that could slip into that top ranking.
11: As we get into the mid part of the 20th century, I actually want to ask you more about your book, because again, this is not just a few prime ministers that this is delving into. It's all of them.
19: All 24.
11: Yes, it's all of them. So what are some surprising stories or pieces of information that people might learn about some of the other prime ministers throughout our history?
19: Well, a couple things I'll say there, Chris. One of them is when I was writing this book, I wanted to differentiate it from some of the other books on Canadian prime ministers that have been written over the years. And so I know one of the preoccupations of our time is environmental concerns. And so people might be surprised to learn that environmental issues have come across a prime minister's desk since 1867. You know, Johnny McDonald started the first national park in Banff. And so there's a lot of environmental policy that crosses prime ministers, and I've woven that into my story. And the other thing, which, you know, on one hand it will surprise, and on the other hand it won't, but, you know, the Indigenous file is not just a preoccupation that we've had since Truth and Reconciliation. That's what brought it into public attention. But all prime ministers, again, from Sir John A. Macdonald through to Mark Carney, have had to deal with issues in the relationship between the government and our Indigenous people. And so when I was doing the research, I was interested to see just how much material there was, whether it's in the debates of the House of Commons in Hansard or whether it's in other papers and files and stories about prime ministers dealing with the issues of our Indigenous people. So those are a couple of stories that might surprise people, and it was nice to see it, and I'm glad that it made its way into the book.
11: How long did it take you to research this?
19: So, you know, in some ways I've been researching this my whole life, but in earnest, I wrote this book in about 13 or 14 months. So it was kind of like my full-time job during that period. I was buckling down and doing the writing. So it was an intense period, and anyone out there who's a writer knows what that can be like. But, and then in terms of editing that comes after that, it comes out to be around an 18-month process.
11: It sounds fascinating, and I'm glad, and I'm grateful that someone is dedicated to putting this on a more recent record. Thank you so much, JDM. It's been great speaking with you today.
19: My pleasure, Chris. Take care.
11: That was JDM Stewart, educator, commentator, also the author of The Prime Ministers, Canada's Leaders, and the Nation, I should say. They Shaped. You can get it where you get your books.
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11: It is Thursday. It is after 3:30. It is time for the Reality Check panel. And a lot to talk about over what has happened over the course of the last day. This is not the first weather-related or even infrastructure-related problem in the city of Ottawa over the course of the past 25 years. And joining us now, they have seen a lot in the city of Ottawa, as they join us every Thursday. This is the first time that I've had the opportunity to have both the former councillor for Knoxdale-Merivale Ward, Keith Aglai, while I've been here. Hello, Keith.
4: Hi, how you doing?
11: And the former councillor for River Ward, Maria McCrae. Good afternoon, Maria.
17: Hello, Chris. Welcome.
11: Well, thank you. That's right, turning the tables on me. Now I get to be a part of this conversation. I've enjoyed hearing both of your perspectives over the course of the past several weeks. And that's actually what I'm going to tap into, of course, right now, and some bits of past history. And we just had the councillor for Knoxdale-Merivale on, talking about some of the comparisons between some of the past disasters that we've seen in the last few years within that zone, whether it was the tornado of 2018, the derecho of 2022, And now this, and first of all, Keith, you're in that area. In terms of what we have seen before and what we are seeing now, how does what happened over the course of the last day compare to some of the previous instances that we've had in Ottawa?
4: Well, it's different. I was councillor during the tornado and the derecho both, and there was some water damage in those circumstances, but for the most part, it was wind damage. It was trees coming down on homes. It was that sort of thing. It was damage that you could see just by looking at your window or driving down a street. The damage we're seeing from yesterday's storm, you can pass a house that looks fine on the outside, but I can tell you, I'm in the Craig Henry area, for example, and there are many homes where the basements have been flooded, many homes. Luckily, mine was not one of them. I saw many of my neighbors arriving home from Costco this morning, unloading the back of their car, which was filled with shop vacs and fans and all those things to address it. So there is a lot of damage, but you don't see it in the same way that you did after the derecho or the tornado.
11: I thought it was pretty alarming yesterday because for a little while I was here downtown in celebrating Canada Day with people, and of course there was the interruption of the storm itself and a lot of people flocking indoors, and it was later that you start to realize that something very bad had been happening in other parts of the city. Maria, what was your experience during Canada Day yesterday?
17: So I wasn't in Ottawa yesterday, so I didn't experience any of the trauma that people went through with respect to either the violent weather when they were outside or the housing. And I have to say, first of all, your heart just goes out to people affected. Many of our friends and family of friends have just been devastated by this. But I also want to acknowledge and thank the first responders, Hydro Ottawa and City of Ottawa staff, who are doing a really good job. And I want to say another thing is that Ottawa rallies. Let's, even though this is horrible what's happening, Ottawa rallies. You know, neighbors cutting trees for people, that sort of thing. And I think when we look at the infrastructure in this whole entire situation, again, it makes the case for why that levy is such a good idea. We got to keep up with infrastructure, but we had a significant amount of precipitation come down very, very quickly. And normally what happens is the roads are designed in such a way that ponding occurs, and the ponding actually slows the water down from going into the catch basin. So even though it might look like they made a mistake when they paved your road, it's actually on purpose that there's ponding near those catch basins. The other thing is there's supposed to be equipment inside of some of those pipes that's going to stop some of this water from overflowing, and I think the city's going to have to find out where that went wrong. So it's a personal heart problem just in terms of feeling bad for people that are going through this. Again, some houses affected by the roofs that came off years ago, but also acknowledging that Ottawa is a city that likes to help each other.
11: We just heard Sean Devine talking about a greater need, perhaps, beyond the city. Actually, he spoke, I think, pretty clearly about that, about how there would need to be greater investment beyond what happens at City Hall in terms of infrastructure. You mentioned the, you know, the federal government. In terms of trying to adapt to, well, Maria, to me, it feels like you left City Hall yesterday, for example. But I was just thinking of everything that has happened in that time, where we've had two floods, we've had spates of tornadoes that have come through the community, we had the derecho, we've had ice storms. I mean, it's a lot in a very short matter of time. And I think it creates a degree of clarity that there needs to be more done to help mitigate what's been happening here.
17: Well, absolutely. And, you know, one thing, I was on the Ottawa Hydro Board when I was on council, and we talked a lot about fixing, replacing, repairing that infrastructure. And, I mean, look what happens when a transformer gets hit. I mean, how many times does the city of Ottawa talk about burying lines when something happens, you know, streets getting dug up? Well, let's bury the lines at the same time. Because let's not forget, in addition to flooding, how many thousands and thousands of households did not have power? And look at how hot it was. I mean, whether you're a vulnerable senior or someone that just didn't want to be in that heat, but I think that council needs to have a very serious and honest discussion about how the city is funding this infrastructure deficit. And I get it. It's an election year. And I spoke about this a few weeks ago. People are afraid. They want to get reelected. Well, again, I said this to Christy. Are you there to do something or be something? And at the end of the day, when you look at Larry O'Brien, who was elected on a very fiscal platform, he was the mayor at the time that actually supported this levy that council put forward. So when you get a very fiscally responsible mayor with a council that doesn't want to spend money doing it, I don't see why this council can't have that discussion, or at least make sure it's an election issue. And if you come to my door, let me know what you're willing to do. And Keith said this very well when we talked about this a few weeks ago. If we're going to do a levy, it has to be a short period of time, and you have to have accountability with respect to where it's being spent.
11: Chris Holsky in for Christy Cameron. The Reality Check panel continuing with former River Ward Councillor Maria McRae and former Knoxdale Merivale Ward Councillor Keith Eglie. I want to pick up the conversation where we left off, and former Councillor McRae was talking about how what has happened here is a reminder of the discussion and the importance of the potential for an infrastructure levy or any kind of payment plan for when it comes to paying for infrastructure within the city of Ottawa and some of the struggles that we have seen. Keith, I wanted to ask you this because I've been thinking about the whole memory part of this. Given that we've gone through what we went through yesterday, given that we had the derecho only a couple of years ago, the multiple tornado seasons, the multiple floods, I'm wondering, Keith, how many reminders does the city of Ottawa need in order to keep up with an effort like this? Because frankly, I feel like every time we have a degree of disaster that comes through here, within a month it ends up being memory hold, and it seems like there is no forward progress, or at least not significant forward progress. Would you agree with that?
6: Well, in a way, I mean, I think Maria has a point. You know, everybody sitting around the council table, or many sitting around the council table, it's election year. Everybody's afraid to say the T word. Nobody wants to say taxes, and certainly nobody wants to say an increase in taxes. But, you know, to suggest, as Councillor Devine did, that the, you know, we need to go, or, you know, the upper levels of government, the province and the feds, that's fine. But if you want to get money out of those other levels of government to help address the situation, I think the city of Ottawa has to walk the walk and talk the talk. They have to discuss creating some sort of a fixed term, specific type levy that will be designated only for infrastructure, road repair, community buildings, whatever, because the backlog of work to be done is huge. The amount of money to be spent is huge, and it's got to be a collaborative effort. So I don't think just knocking on the doors of the upper levels of government is going to do it. We have to show we're committed to fixing the problem as well. And the people who don't want to talk about the T word, don't want to talk about taxes in any way, have to step up and have that discussion. And I believe, and I spoke to many of my neighbors yesterday, still knock on my door when something bad happens and say, what do we do now? And I keep saying, I'm not actually the counselor anymore. But I think that people are prepared to pay towards a levy if they know that money is specific to fixing this problem, which impacts us all, whether it's potholes or closing community buildings. They are prepared to do that if they know the money is not going to go to the central funds, but is very specific to fixing a very specific problem.
17: Yeah.
11: I think we're actually seeing a lot of the campaign set up that way, where we've already heard remarks from the current sitting mayor about where he would stand on fees and maybe potentially trying to set others up, Maria, who may try to go in a different direction.
17: You know, I have a lot of respect for Mayor Sutcliffe, and I think he did the right thing yesterday, jumping in right away and saying no building permit fees if you have to fix your basement or whatever went wrong, and no garbage limit. But at the end of the day, Keith is absolutely right. And here's my question. If you come to my door and you don't want to put forward a vote for a levy to fix this stuff that's broken, what is your plan? I mean, again, is it a unicorn park that we're going to build and that's how we're going to fix things? At the end of the day, again, keep saying at the end of the day, because I just can't believe that people don't want to have this discussion. We have a big problem in North America. It's not just an Ottawa problem. Many, many cities that were built never thought they'd get as big as we did, for example. And so we're dealing with old and aging infrastructure. But how many times is someone's basement going to get flooded? How many times is someone going to have an issue with no power because the transmission lines need to be repaired? And you know, we have no problem having that discussion, knowing that hydro has to be done. But when we talk about pipes and community centers and whatnot, no one wants to have that discussion. I find that very disconcerting.
11: Well, Keith, what about what we heard from, say, Hydro Ottawa, and a lot of conversation from them today about dealing with specific power numbers and some of the work that they've done to try to increase the amount of energy demand? We talk about the growth of the city and infrastructure and every single part of it. You have Hydro Ottawa coming out roughly about a week and a half ago and saying, hey, we are having demands right now that would essentially we'd have to double everything that we've put together over the course of the last 110 years. I mean, the fact that Ottawa is still growing so much as it is, I mean, that itself is going to create an infrastructure pinch.
6: 100%. And never lose sight of the fact we have a city that a lot of people never really want it, right? We got smushed together, whether we want it to be or not, into this amalgamated Frankenstein of a city. And, you know, so along with that, you know, I know it was said at the time you're going to have all kinds of savings. Well, that certainly has not turned out to be the case. In fact, it's cost us more. And the city's diverse, it's huge, it's rural, it's urban, it's suburban, it's everything. And it's not surprising that Hydro is saying things like that, and the need is going up.
11: My goodness, I can't believe that we actually managed to drift into the amalgamation conversation. I'm going to tell you what I'm going to do here. The next time that I am sitting in for Christy Cameron, because I don't want her to have this idea, I want to steal it for myself, I'm going to dedicate the entire half hour to a conversation about amalgamation versus de-amalgamation. And I actually have an idea. I think that someone could actually run for mayor in the next election, making a promise of de-amalgamation, but why stop with the city of Ottawa? You can de-amalgamate everybody from everything. You can de-amalgamate them from their spouse, from their pets, from absolutely everyone. Thanks so much, both of you. It's been great sitting in Christy's chair for the first time during the course of this. This was great.
17: Yeah, thanks a lot. Have a great week, everybody. And Ottawa, let's go. Let's rally to help our neighbors.
6: Absolutely.
11: That was Maria McRae, former councillor of River Ward, and Keith Eglie, the former councillor for Knoxdale, Merivale.
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22: From the National Newsroom of the Canadian Press, I'm John Kennedy. Canada's historic run at the FIFA World Cup has come to an end after the men's team lost to Morocco 3-0 in the round of 16. Many Canadian fans were left disappointed, but overall proud of their team's journey in this World Cup. In Toronto, Morocco fan Zuhair Derouich says the Canadian team played very well.
24: Canada had a good game. Big respect to Canada. Really, really tough game. But alhamdulillah, we went through, and next game is gonna be tough again. But we gotta take it step by step, and that's the World Cup spirit.
22: Morocco has advanced to the quarterfinals, where they will play France in Boston on July 9th. Canada's top diplomat at the United Nations says the Trump administration has become a roadblock when it comes to key human rights issues. Ambassador David Lametti says American officials have resisted language on climate change, gender equality, and LGBTQ plus rights. He says relations have improved in recent months, with more focus on areas of shared interest like Haiti. Canada is preparing its campaign for a seat on the UN Human Rights Council, and Lametti says countries are looking to Ottawa for leadership. Victoria police are trying to piece together what sparked a violent confrontation in Beacon Hill Park. Three people were hurt in Friday night's incident involving multiple people. Two suspects, including a youth, have been arrested and remain in custody. Police say none of the victims suffered life-threatening injuries. Major crimes investigators have taken over the case. Temperatures across the Maritimes soared on Friday, with some areas breaking records for July 3rd that had been in place for more than a century.
25: Environment Canada says St. John, New Brunswick hit 33.6 degrees Celsius Friday, beating the old record of 31.7 degrees set way back on July 3, 1887. Moncton reached 33.3 degrees, more than a degree hotter than the city's previous hottest July 3rd on record back in 1911. Charlottetown cooked at 30.8 degrees, beating the previous 30-degree record set in 1873. And Halifax's new record is 32.8 degrees Celsius, the hottest since it reached 30.6 degrees on July 3rd, 1981. Lisa Laporte, The Canadian Press.
22: A fast-moving wildfire is forcing evacuations on the outskirts of Greece's second-largest city. Flames have spread rapidly throughout the region, sending thick smoke over nearby neighborhoods and damaging several businesses. More than 100 firefighters are battling the blaze as strong winds fuel the fire. Water bombers were pulled back after dark, but officials say the fire is not currently threatening the city itself. Pope Leo spent America's Independence Day delivering a message far from home. He's calling on governments around the world to show compassion and defend the dignity of those who are fleeing hardship. This is the Canadian Press. In sports, Azzedine Onahi scored twice to lead Morocco to a 3-0 win over Canada in the round of 16 in Houston, making the country the first African nation to reach the quarterfinals more than once. The loss ends the historic run for World Cup co-host Canada, which won its first ever knockout round game with a 1-0 victory over South Africa to reach today's showdown. The BC Lions are no longer winless, and the Edmonton Elks are no longer unbeaten. James Butler rushed for 135 yards and two touchdowns. Nathan Rourke passed for 320 yards and one touchdown, and the 1-3 Lions beat the 3-1 Edmonton Elks 36-24 in CFL action tonight. The Toronto Blue Jays' two-game win streak came to a crushing end in Seattle today as the Mariners whipped Toronto 11-0. Randy Arozarena hit a grand slam. Cal Raleigh had a three-run home run, and Dominic Canzone hit a two-run homer as the Mariners outhit the Jays 11-1. From the Canadian Press, I'm John Kennedy.
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14: Welcome to Famous Lost Words. I'm Christopher Ward, and with me, as always, the creator of the show,
15: my co-host, Tom Chuck.
14: Hello, Christopher. Okay, we have another jam-packed show of three very different artists this week. First of all, there's David Bowie, and we have a great interview from 1983 upon the release of Let's Dance, which was the album to send Bowie to the stratosphere. He was already hugely successful and influential, but this one made him a superstar. And for this Bowie interview, we've brought in a former colleague of yours from the old Much Music days to share her experiences with Bowie, and there are plenty of them, so I'm looking forward to chatting with her mere seconds from now. We also have a really interesting interview with Depeche Mode from 2005, or as I like to call them in the 80s and 90s, Depressed Mood. But this is a good chat because they were already 25 years into their career, and we talked to them about their early days, the current project they had going, and their appreciation for Canada, Montreal, Vancouver, Toronto. Good stuff coming up. And finally, Christopher, you and I had an argument about whether even to feature Graham Parker on our show, because not a lot of people know who he is. But whether you know him or not, this interview is interesting, but more importantly, it's hilarious. So that's near the end of our show. Graham Parker, it's excellent. So let's get started with our Bowie interview from 1983, the year of Let's Dance. This is ultra cool because we're talking about David Bowie right now. We did a Bowie interview a few months ago, and I want to talk to our special guest about that because I want to tell her about our favorite highlight. Okay, I don't know if you remember what that is.
16: No, of course not.
14: Okay. Would you please introduce our guest as we do our David Bowie segment, but go ahead.
16: We do have a guest, and we don't very often have guests on Famous Lost Words, so we have a special guest, my dear friend and former co-worker from Much Music Days, Laurie Brown.
18: Yay!
14: All right,
18: hi.
14: Laurie.
18: Hi. I am so pleased to be here.
16: It is intimate, isn't it?
18: It's very intimate.
16: Where shall we begin?
14: Well, so let's talk about David Bowie. Now, I understand that you have a David Bowie story, but before you do,
16: More than one.
14: Oh, more than one. Okay. Oh, yeah. I think you've actually alluded to some of these. Okay. This is going to be good. But when we ran our David Bowie interview a few months ago, it was really interesting because Bowie was being true Bowie. You know, a real artist thinking in a way that most of us don't. But one of the questions we asked is like, where do you live? Where's your house? And he says, well, I don't have a house. That would be counterintuitive to everything that I stand for. It would go against all of my art. Right. And it was a really posh kind of answer. And it was very funny. We were kind of gently mocking our friend, you know, our hero, David Bowie, pardon the pun. And but we had a lot of fun at his expense there. But also there were some great moments from that interview. So this interview is from about 1983. And I believe that part of this is a press conference and part of this is a separate interview because a lot, you may not know this, but a lot of the interviews that we have are completely not
0: labeled at all. And we have to guess based on the answers as to who it is and what they're talking about and when it was.
18: Smokes.
0: But that's kind of part of the fun.
18: That
0: as a geek.
18: Is yeah. a music fan's trivia game. It's great.
0: Sure. So tell us your connection with David Bowie.
18: The first time I met Bowie, I was in London working for Much Music, and I honestly can't remember who I was there to interview, but I got a call from the office saying, can you get to Paris tomorrow to interview Bowie?
16: The answer to that question, by the way, is always yes.
18: Always yes. And then it was absolutely terrifying, you know, get to the airport, find the first flight, buy the tickets, get there, and then think, I'm going to interview Bowie tomorrow for the first time. And how do you interview someone who has given way more interviews than you will ever conduct in your life? There's no way you can do enough research. There's no way.
16: Right.
18: You just have to, at that point, work on your gut instinct and what you know as a fan. So he was very cool.
16: No surprise.
18: Surprise. He was eating a croque monsieur sandwich in his hotel room when I walked in. And I thought, how can he eat in front of me? I could never eat in front of him. Mm-hmm. But then we just, it was probably one of the best interviews I think I've done because I had to work just solely on instinct.
16: Mm.
18: And there was no, I hadn't seen the show. I didn't know what the new tour was about. It was a Glass Spider tour. And, so it just went. And for me, that was one of my favorite interviews because of that fact.
16: The thing about that is it led to many other interviews. Mm-hmm. I mean, I think it's fair to say that there was a special connection between Bowie and yourself, a professional one, of course. Mm-hmm. But how do you think that, why do you think that happened, and how did it sort of, you know, spin out over time?
18: Well, you probably noticed this too, Christopher, is that when you make a connection with an artist, the first interview, and then you meet them again and again, it's almost like the relation just, you get to know each other better each time. It's like the conversation just continues. And I found that each time I talked to him, we went further, we got a little deeper, he trusted me more, he gave me more, he was incredibly respectful and generous.
16: Mm-hmm.
18: And I found that I was able to, even more so, trust my instincts and just throw things out there that I think, I wonder if he's got an answer about this. And he'd go, why, yes, I've just read that book, as a matter of fact, or I've just seen that play, or whatever, you know?
16: Wow.
18: So, and that was the fun of it for me, is just guessing what was on Bowie's mind.
16: There's a lot, I would think. Now, just before we get to the clips, there's just one little story I want to ask you about, which you told me when I was interviewing you for the book, Is This Live?, about the early years of Much. And it was that time when there was a bank of cameras. I think it was at a show in California.
18: Oh, yeah. You know, the highlight of my career.
16: Oh, that moment.
18: And I wasn't there. I was back in Toronto just, you know, getting ready to do my shift. And a Much Music cameraman had been part of this huge press gaggle of people with Bowie. I think it was some big award show or something like that. And he was walking by all this press, and he saw the Much Music logo on the camera. And he turned to the camera and he said, hi, Lori. And that piece of tape came winging back from, I think it was Los Angeles or something like that, and played it. And it was just like, oh, my God, you mean that God has remembered who I was when he's not standing in front of me? That's all I asked for.
0: You know, it is funny because, Christopher, you've interviewed so many people over the years. Lori, you've interviewed so many people over the years. I've met a considerable number of stars. But the ones that are the most meaningful are the ones that you make the personal connection with.
18: Yeah.
0: You know, I did an hour interview with Alanis Morissette many years ago. And when it was done, she complimented, like, the interview. She said, that was a great conversation. And that meant more to me than the fact that I was meeting Alanis Morissette, right? I was nervous. There were so many questions. She was a huge star at the time. And there are moments when you make those connections, and those moments are way more memorable and important to us as professionals than just the sheer number of superstars that we meet.
18: I think so. I think because the beauty of a great interview is that for both people, it just feels like a conversation.
16: Yeah, right.
18: And for the audience, it feels like they're having a real conversation.
16: They're sitting at the next table. Yeah.
18: Yeah. This person's really listening when the other person's talking, and this person's really listening when the other person's talking. Mm-hmm. And that people love to hear in an interview.
16: Let's listen in on some Bowie clips and we'll react.
18: Okay.
0: Okay, so here's David Bowie talking about his brand new song from 1983.
2: I've written a song called Let's Dance that has the, that's sort of a desperate love song, which has that kind of quality to it, and it sort of summed up what I'd like to do with the tour, the feeling of the tour.
0: Okay, so there you go, and of course, you know, Let's Dance, like, we were all huge Bowie fans over the years, but Let's Dance really changed the game for him. It put him in the category of Madonna and Prince and, you know, even Michael Jackson. It was a real game changer for him.
18: I think he finally found a way to see what was going on out in the popular music world and take what he wanted from it. But

0: or two ago were playing me that song, and my son, my oldest son, was just raving about the lyrics of Modern Love. I'm kind of going, I've never really noticed it. It was just kind of a Bowie pop song to me. But those lyrics are so good. They're so deep. And I think what you're saying, Laurie, is absolutely true. He found his voice within the pop vein, but he could still be Bowie. And the depth of those lyrics and the imagery that he used was still him, but it sounded great on the radio.
1: You know, and I think you can make a comparison to Brian Ferry and Roxy Music in that. Mm-hmm. Brian Ferry's lyrics, if you pull them apart, they're basically cliches. They're basically things that everyone has said before, and he utilized that really, really well in just finding very simple words that everybody pairs together in the same way. It's kind of like a cut-up technique, only it is with cliches. And putting them together, and how can I make something meaningful?
0: So what is a cut-up technique? Because he uses that phrasing a couple times in this interview. What does that mean?
1: It is something that started with the Dadaist movement in the early 20th century. And I think that's where Bowie got it, perhaps more so than William Burroughs. William Burroughs did it as well, where you just take a bunch of words, cut them all up, throw them up in the air, put them down, and then see what you come up with. Mm-hmm. And it's finding meaning where no meaning exists. So, but I think with Bowie, I think that he was probably pulling on the Dadaist idea rather, maybe more so than William Burroughs.
0: Okay.
2: I like, too, that he talks about being obvious and positive, but not in a disparaging way. That to him is an upbeat thing to do.
1: Yeah.
0: And that kind of flies contrary to some of his previous albums. And here he is talking about his relationship to RCA, his previous record label.
3: I think that I released several very interesting, intelligent, and important albums on RCA, which they didn't seem to give much time for. Lodger was very much one of them, yeah. Low and Heroes were two others. And I just felt, well, I think we both felt that it was time that we maybe forgot about each other.
0: This is great stuff with David Bowie from 1983. Hang on, we've got more coming up next on Famous Last Words.
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2: This is Famous Lost Words. I'm Tom Jokic with Christopher Ward and our special guest, Lori Brown. And here's David Bowie talking about the audience for hit singles versus his loyal audience that follows him album to album.
3: I don't hold much faith in things like singles because, if singles artists, you're only as strong as your last single, and it's not my audience seems to be a pretty loyal one. From that, the rest of the audience either grows or gets smaller according to the last single you put out. You can't really hold much store by all that, you know. You get to a point where you realize only a certain amount of people like you, and those are the people that are going to be there, and that's life.
2: But you know, you have to attract a certain audience to make that philosophy manageable in terms of being able to forward your career. In other words, making enough money by selling enough albums so that you can not care about singles, don't you think?
4: Could it be any more true than it is today that artists, for the most part, live from single to single, just as he's saying back in 1977?
5: It's weird, too, though, because if you ask musicians, they still consider the album, that hour's length of music, as their artistic structure.
4: Mm-hmm.
5: I still believe that most musicians say that's how I think of my music, and that is sort of the cycle of sound and ideas and feelings that I put together. So I think it's tearing the music industry apart in a lot of ways where, you know, if you don't do a great single, you don't get to make an album.
4: Well, and the foundation for the music business, let's use the word here,
5: loosely,
4: nasty word, is the sale of an album with the 10 or the 12 tracks on it,
5: yep,
4: and the revenue that flows from that.
5: Yep.
4: If it continues where it's only one song at a time, it's an entirely different structure.
5: It's like podcasting.
4: And a difficult one to sustain at that.
5: Yeah.
2: Okay, this next clip is great. So listen to David Bowie from 1983 talking about what movie got him interested in rock and roll.
3: I think the first time I really wanted to play music is when I saw a film of the Little Richard Band, and I think the movie was called Mr. Rock and Roll. It was an Alan Freed movie. And if I remember rightly, Little Richard and his band were in it, playing a couple of songs. It was probably Tutti Frutti and Long Tall Sally or something. Or Lucille, I think it was. Lucille. And when I saw that saxophone lineup, I immediately, that was it. I didn't want to do anything else in life but play the saxophone. So I guess that was the first time I wanted to play music.
4: Who would have called that Little Richard was the number one inspiration for David Bowie?
5: And not even Little Richard, but the guys in the sax section.
4: Yeah.
5: You know, he started to learn sax when he was 13 years old, and he was playing with jazz people was it Brixton where he came from, right? That's how he started, was this love of the sax, you know? Like, it's crazy to me that he could move from side guy with interesting instrument to the ultimate performer that he was.
4: Yeah. Who knew?
2: And here's David Bowie talking about some of his favorite albums.
3: Singles I can't really talk about. Singles for me have always been part of an album. I've never gone out to make a single. They've always been part of the album. The albums that I like particularly, one is Low, which is the first of the Bowie Eno trilogy, and the second one would have to be Diamond Dogs, which was the first time I really played around with cutting up music. I'd been cutting up lyrics for a number of years, but that's the first time also that I'd played instruments myself all over the album. I had just broken up the Spiders, and I didn't really want to entrust my music to another set of musicians. at the time. So I tried everything myself, and the guitar, drums, and saxophones and synthesizers. And so it has a peculiarly idiosyncratic style. I find it very endearing, kind of remote and a bit scary. But it's nice.
2: David Bowie just called his old music endearing. That's kind of cool.
5: Well, there I listen to that and I think, here's a man who's taking control, who wants control over every aspect of the sound. He's had it with the band.
4: But how many truly great enduring artists cannot be accused of just that?
5: Prince, and there's nothing wrong with that. Yeah. It just means that they have so many creative ideas that it's easier to do it yourself than explain it.
4: The thing that killed me in the interviews I saw with you is that there was this really lighthearted quality about Bowie. Some of this stuff is very serious, but did you find him to be almost comedic at times?
5: Yeah.
6: Really?
5: He was very self-deprecating and liked to poke fun at himself as well, which I found very endearing. He still felt that it was pop music, even though I can't think of another artist who was so deeply in love with art, all kinds of art, and the importance of it. And yet, there he was, just, it was no big deal.
4: In one clip, I saw you guys switch roles.
5: Oh, yeah.
4: Do you remember that?
5: Yeah. I can't even remember what he asked me. He didn't ask me out. That's all I know.
4: No, I mean switch roles in that he became the interviewer and you became the subject of the interview.
5: That was the question I was looking for. Would you like to go out with me, Lori Brown? And that never happened. I don't remember what he said, but that was fun.
4: It was something along the lines of, Lori Brown, was the last time we saw each other, was it Paris?
5: Oh, yeah.
4: It was one of those.
5: We'll always have Paris.
4: Yes.
2: Wow, you literally will always have Paris.
5: Yeah.
2: That's great. Okay, and here's Bowie talking about how bad times make for good songs.
3: Bad times produce interesting songs, there's no doubt about it. I think, as an artist, I find that I create a little battlefield inside me and I set different forces at work and the outcome of it all becomes the song. I think to a certain extent an artist plays with his psyche quite drastically. Sometimes it can produce very dangerous circumstances, I think, but I think it is necessary for the artist to put himself through all kinds of emotional experiences to give depth to the songs that he's writing. For me, anyway. This is a personal opinion. I mean, every artist is different.
2: Isn't that great? He creates a battlefield within himself and sets the forces kind of at each other.
5: Mm.
2: Wow. What a way to write a song. That sounds painful.
4: It sounds exhausting.
5: But we could always count on Bowie for that, because he could always write a song that we would love, and yet it was about the darker side of ourselves. And so that's why I think it resonated more than just another hit single on the radio, because there was always something deeper that we could relate to, whether, it was feeling isolated or alienated or
4: rejected,
5: fearful, rejected. Mm-hmm. He was always, looking out for the misfits, and we all felt like misfits growing up in our, most deeply rabid fan stage of our love of music.
4: So true, Lori.
2: Absolutely. But there's also the some of the imagery in his songs were so cool. China Girl. I stumbled into town just like a sacred cow, visions of swastikas in my head, plans for everyone. Like, wow. And you first hear that and it's mind blowing. You don't even know exactly what it means. And perhaps he didn't even when he wrote it. But those images and those lyrics and the way he sang it was just so cool.
5: Yeah, that's a great pop song.
4: What did Iggy have to do with that song?
2: Iggy co-wrote that song, yeah. Still more to come with David Bowie from 1983 and Lori Brown on Famous Lost Words next.
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2: This is Famous Last Words. I'm Tom Jokic with Christopher Ward and our special guest, former VJ for Much Music, Laurie Brown. Okay, so this final clip with David Bowie from 1983 is talking about the future of music video.
3: I haven't really observed, but what I do know about video so far is that it started off as an interesting idea to connect vision and music. I think it was just straightforward visual interpretation at first, and then the idea of making the little movies that seem to be rampant at the moment. I think presumably the next step, for me personally anyway, will be to utilize the 3 or 4 minutes that one has at one's disposal to make some kind of positive statement in terms of a socially related subject. The videos get played all over the world. Very often they're seen an awful lot. I think it would be very useful to make some kind of point in them, and let them serve a third purpose other than just be visually decorative and to interpret the music.
2: Well, there you go. So Bowie talking about music videos, and of course he would have some very memorable music videos from that era. But let's not forget the video for Ashes to Ashes, which is one of the strangest and kind of one of the forerunners for artistic music videos that would become far more commonplace in a few years.
5: I love he calls them these little movies that they're making, but he blew the whole thing apart. Like, he jammed the whole history of art into his video making and turned them into incredible works of art. So It's so funny to hear him say these little movies. I think I'm going to be able to do something with that.
2: Okay, so we just looked up the writer for China Girl, and it was Iggy Pop with David Bowie.
5: I don't know, but I have this story that seems right to me, that Bowie was trying to help Iggy Pop because Iggy was really down and out in Berlin, and he was trying to find him a way to get him back up out of the depths, and he'd share the writing credit of that song with him. I could be wrong, but that's
15: what we call those apocryphal tales.
5: Yes.
15: And which gives you a lot of leeway, and that's the way we roll here on Famous Lost Words.
5: So. Okay, perfect. You've invited the right person then.
2: Thank you, Laurie.
5: Thank you, guys. That was fun.
15: Thanks so much for coming, Laurie.
5: Thanks, Christopher.
2: Oh, great song. That's Depeche Mode from 2005 and their song Precious. Bit of a comeback for them. In fact, it was to be their last notable chart hit in North America for quite some time. This interview with Depeche Mode goes back to that year, 2005. Andy Fletcher in conversation with broadcaster May Potts, who began by asking Andy why they chose Precious to be the first single from that album.
16: We just thought it was a really good song. It actually sounds like it's lifted from Violator. It's not necessarily the sound of the whole album, but we just think it's a great song.
17: Which, you know what, I gotta admit, there's an awful lot of Depeche music that I love, but as an overall record, Violator is one of my faves.
16: Well, I think it's probably the best album we've ever made. It just really came right. It was sort of almost magical, especially the release of Personal Jesus a few months before the album was released, and then to hit everyone with Enjoy the Silence, you know. It was just a phenomenal album.
17: Yeah. When I listen to a song like your lead-off track, A Pain That I'm Used To, it actually made me think right away of how much people like Trent Reznor and Nine Inch Nails owe to Depeche Mode.
16: Yeah, I mean, it makes us feel very proud that people do cite us as influences. You know, when we started, when we were kids, basically, when we were 17, 18, when we started the band, you know, we were influenced by certain people, and now to have influenced other people is a real honor.
17: Do you imagine that John the Revelator could end up being a single as well?
16: It could do. What do you think?
17: I think so. I think it's interesting too because, you know, I know that you guys have always explored themes of, you know, there is a darkness in some of the themes of your songs, redemption, sin, you know, pain, forgiveness.
16: Pain and suffering.
17: Yeah, pain and suffering. There you go.
16: Happy things.
17: But you know what? When you think about what is going on globally these days, and it has been a number of years. I mean, this is pretty much your first release since, you know, major events like 9/11 you know, the war in Iraq. Do you think that maybe the lyrics now are a bit more timely for some?
16: I think John the Revelator is my favorite track, you know, and we were just wondering if, I mean, it's a song about revelations, but the general thing is that there is only one God, and if there was only one God, if people could unite to that, it would solve a lot of the world problems we got.
17: It is actually a very uplifting tune, especially in the gospel chorus, too.
16: Yeah, I mean, it's like gospel glam.
17: Yeah.
16: Gary Glitter meets gospel music.
17: Got to tell you, I was there for your very first show, and it was just after the release of Just Can't Get Enough.
16: That was at the
17: concert hall.
16: The Brit Invasion, wasn't it?
17: Yeah. And you guys,
16: the Jam played a couple of days before. Massey Hall or something?
17: Massey Hall. I remember, too, at the concert hall when you guys played there and you had the big tape machines, this was, I guess, I'm trying to remember the year. Would it have been like 1980 or 81?
16: 81. Yeah. 81, yeah, definitely.
17: I still remember the response of the audience being so negative towards synthesizers.
16: The tape machines.
17: And the tape machines. And I remember people grumbling in the audience about that. When you think back on that, you know, do you sort of find it kind of funny now, especially when you think about how the music world has evolved and how technology has evolved? But do you remember that response when you first came out?
16: I don't actually particularly remember, but, you know, we just thought that that was the way to make music, an interesting way to go forward in music. And it turned out we were right. And, you know, we did have a few problems from sort of your usual rock critics and things like that that thought it was a bit strange. But I also think that was that was our appeal to a lot of people, say in Toronto, for instance, which has always been one of our biggest places we've played. You know, the fact that we did look and we sounded different to anyone else they'd seen before.
17: It definitely was a change at the time, and I wonder, too, whether, you know, it's sort of funny for you to maybe run into people who were naysayers of Depeche Mode in those early days. Do you ever have that desire to go, heh-heh?
16: I don't know. For us, we just feel we're in a great position, you know, 25 years on. Like I say, the mood in our camp is very, very good and positive, and we're in a great position. It's been a wonderful journey for us, and... You know, we have fans all over the world that are very loyal to us. It's a really good feeling.
17: You are in a unique position. There are very few bands that can lay claim to that. I just saw you two the other night as well. And you know, really, you're in a whole elite league now where you can actually say that you have been not only together for 25 years, but, you know, viable and making great music for 25 years. What?
16: Let's hope it continues.
17: I hope so, too. And I know that, you know, I think it was Edge who was recently talking about how, you know, with Bono and his causes, while the band has held together and they're still very happy and successful together, there's definitely a change in their relationships. There has been a fracturing in some cases of, you know, relationships. How important is it? You see, a lot of us outside of bands would assume, oh, you guys go to barbecues together and everything, you know, but you don't. And how important is it to be so cohesive as a unit?
16: It's not important at all because being in a band is about four different personalities. And it's about the electricity that's created when you get together in a studio and you try and produce music. You know, people have sometimes this idea that, you know, we walk around holding hands and saying we love each other. But it's that electricity that's between the members that is the most important. So sometimes tension is good.
17: Now, you said that this seems to be a good time in the band. First of all, geographically, how are you guys situated? You're not even on the same continents, all of you, are you?
16: No, we're all over the place. But, you know, for all of this year and all of next year, we see each other every day.
17: Right.
16: So, I mean, Dave and Martin married American women and went to live in the States. And I still live in London. But it would have been a problem, I think, if... in the early years when all we had was Depeche Mode, but now we have families and children and it's just a different life now.
17: And do you think that actually makes the band perhaps at this point be able to work better together?
16: I actually just think it doesn't have anything to do with the atmosphere.
17: Okay.
16: I think there's other issues. I don't think it matters where you live, especially mm-hmm. for a band like us.
17: So now, let's face it, you guys do have families and kids. I mean, how comfortable are you with hitting the road for what's going to be the better part of the year?
16: You know, it's more daunting as you get older. It takes, you know, hangovers take longer to go. You know, traveling is more tough. But I think we're really excited for the concerts and because our audience is generally very, very good. So, I think it's going to be good.
17: You know, I know that Toronto has been a very welcoming city for Depeche Mode from day one. You like it?
16: Yes, I like Toronto.
17: Any good memories?
16: I like Canada. I love Vancouver. And I love Montreal as well.
17: Well, anyway, thanks so much for chatting with us.
16: Okay, mate.
17: I appreciate that.
16: And I'll see you when I'm in November.
17: You sure will.
16: Bring your daughter along.
17: I will. That would be great. Thanks again, Fletch.
16: See you then. Bye.
17: Bye-bye.
18: That's Andy Fletcher from Depeche Mode in 2005 in conversation with May Potts. And, of course, Andy passed away in May of 2022. Okay, coming up, an artist you probably don't know much about. Maybe you've never even heard of him. But trust me, this interview is interesting, entertaining, and hilarious. That's next on Famous Lost Words.
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2: This is Famous Lost Words. I'm Tom Jokic.
15: I'm Christopher Ward.
2: So what we're doing is every week we dig up some interviews, classic interviews from the archives that we have. Christopher, you and I had a little bit of a discussion about this next artist.
15: Disagreement is what
2: he means. A disagreement, right.
15: Yeah.
2: It was a fight by phone, but there was some, violence.
15: Like brothers.
2: That's right.
15: We're not the Gallaghers. We're more the Everlys.
2: And so I needed you to convince me as to why we should have Graham Parker as part of this show. So go.
15: I love Graham Parker. That's all you need to know. No, I mean, there's all kinds of artists who are looked upon as being serious, influential, and I love the word seminal. You'll get that in any sort of rock criticism. And who never had the sales figures to support that, which, you know, in the eyes of people like me is unfortunate. But you think in the late 70s, early 80s, there was a whole cohort of rock and roll singer-songwriters. I think I would put Petty and Bruce and Elvis Costello, Joe Jackson, all sort of in that group.
2: Sure, yeah.
15: And I would put Parker in there, too. He was mentioned as being an equal at the time. He never got the full-on acclaim that goes with being touted as highly as he was. But I think in terms of the quality of what he was doing, I mean, one of his albums, I think Howl and Wind was at the time, was in Rolling Stone's 100 best albums of all time.
2: See, and I don't even know that. I only know, the only song I know by him is where he mentions the Mona Lisa's sister. I think it's Get Started, Start a Fire. I get started, start a fire. You're welcome. That's the only song I really know by him, but I know him by name. I know Graham Parker and The Rumor, Graham Parker and The Shot, I think is another band that he did an offshoot of. And I also know that he was heavily featured in that Judd Apatow movie, This Is 40.
15: Yes.
2: Because one of the characters is trying to revive Graham Parker's career. And so I find this just fascinating that you're so interested in this. Anyway, you have some clips to play for me as well.
15: Yeah, I would check out Squeezing Out Sparks.
6: Oh, I know that title.
15: As well as Howlin' Wind.
6: Sure.
15: At the time that I met Parker, he was on a solo tour supporting the Mona Lisa's Sister album, and he had some very funny things to say about how his vocals were regarded.
7: Well, yeah, and it's, you know, for the first time in my career, I've got sort of serious comments that my singing is kind of decent, as opposed to, it used to be, you know, Parker's, you know, gnarly, snarling voice. And I thought, oh, God, man, that's why nobody buys my records. I'm a nasty, snarling, you know, ferocious. I mean, that doesn't impress me. Now people are talking about my singing, which has developed, you know, over the years into something that's, I'm sort of, you know, only a few light years away from being good. You know, that's my opinion, and I'm getting there. It's coming on, and the solo tour's helping. Because it's really, you've got to fill the place.
6: Okay. That is one of the best examples of self-deprecation that you could ever have. He says, my voice is a few light years away from being good. I love that.
15: You know, Tom, it's an age-old parlor game trying to figure out the sources of songwriters' ideas. All those little riffs and melodic bits that sound familiar, but you can't quite place where you've heard them before. Now, there's an old expression that we all know that says, good artists borrow and great ones steal. It's been attributed to T.S. Eliot and Picasso. But you can go back to Shakespeare for stealing ideas for plays, right?
6: There are strict rules
15: regarding plagiarism in popular music, so you have to be careful. But we're all influenced, consciously or not, by all the music we've heard and the things that have stuck with us. Think of a couple of recent high-profile plagiarism cases, the Robin Thicke, Marvin Gaye suit, and, of course, the Sam Smith, Tom Petty one as
6: right.
15: well.
6: Right, Stay With Me, but Won't Back Down. Yes.
15: Okay. Now, when I interviewed Parker, he was embarking on that solo tour, but he came clean about some of his sources.
7: Well, some songs that I'm playing on the solo tour, like White Honey, for instance, that's been with me for from the first LP, and it still, you know, holds up with a band or solo. And in fact, I can't show you where I got that from, but I can tell you what it's reminiscent of, right?
6: All right.
7: And I may have done subconsciously, because all songwriters in pop music, as you may have noticed by listening to the radio, steal constantly, you know.
8: Or borrow, creatively.
7: Yeah. And White Honey is like, White Honey.

0: No. I mean, I didn't sit around and... But that, you know, it just came to me one day, like 10 years later. Mm. Thought, could have got it from there, you know.
1: There's a medley in the making here, huh?
0: There is a medley, yeah. And other things, I know one thing that directly... Don't Ask Me Questions was one song that was on Howling Wind, again, the first LP. And the chords for that B minor to G, which is the chorus. Hey, Lord, don't ask me questions. Hey, Lord, don't ask me questions. I think I got that from Neil Young's Southern Man. Southern Man. Those chords are the same thing as Don't Ask Me Questions.
1: Hmm. I guess he can't patent that change, though.
0: You can't. As Bo Diddley said, he couldn't patent a rhythm, never mind about a chord change, you know. You know, you don't sit around consciously do that, but every writer, I mean, I listen to songs and I think, oh, yeah, I know we got that bit, yeah. I mean, Elton John's latest single, he's got a bit that goes, da-da-da-da-da-da-da-da-da, which is from... She took my little bottle of love potion number 9. I mean, he's pulled it straight out, stuck it in the song, you know. So, you know, that's how we write songs, basically, us guys. We steal them all.
2: Oh, my God. I love that. I love when an artist just whips out a guitar and starts playing, for one, and then starts making fun of all the ideas that they have as artists and where it came from or where other artists get their ideas, too. That's fantastic.
3: Honesty. So rare.
2: It is.
3: This last clip from Parker, and I hope I'm starting to convince you of the worthiness of having GP on our show.
2: Well, he is a great interview.
3: Isn't he?
2: Yeah.
3: He's very wry in talking about his band and their considerable egos and how they interacted with a very famous producer.
0: I think it was the first time that GP and The Rumour actually had a producer who was not obsessed with how good the band were and how, you know, he wasn't a big fan. Jack Nitzsche produced it. And he wasn't a big fan, so it wasn't like he was impressed with all their ferocious playing. The word ferocious comes back again. And he straightened them out a lot, and straightened me out a lot, and, you know, kept saying he'd playing everything too fast, and you know, trying to find out whether we were serious about what we were doing, or whether we were just full of ego, you know, and just... Because that's what he thought the band... He thought The Rumour had more ego than the Rolling Stones. And he's worked with the Rolling Stones. He played tambourine on Satisfaction, as it happens. So he knows what he's talking about. And I said, yeah, I got to agree. They got a lot of ego, these guys, you know. I mean, they really thought they were the business, you know. And the producer was like, should have been doing what they say. Not in a sort of blatant way. You know, not in an American way. In an English way. Which is a nasty undertone. You don't actually say it, but it's there.
1: Yeah. Well, that's production, but I guess I'm curious, too, about writing. Did you feel that from a song point of view that was a high point for you as a writer?
0: I was drunk the whole time writing Cruising Out Sparks. I mean, I was on a roll there. I was touring and I was out of my brain most of the time. I really was. I don't know how I wrote songs that decent. You know, it wasn't... It was just that they just came out. I was, you know, touring and just drinking and having fun, and these songs came out that are like they are. I guess I was a very troubled person underneath it all.
2: Oh, wow. Okay, so I'm sorry, I may have missed it. Does he mention the producer in that clip? Does he say who it is?
3: Yeah, Jack Nitzsche.
2: Jack Nitzsche, okay. So Jack plays the tambourine on Satisfaction.
3: Mm-hmm.
2: You know, the Hey. Okay, that's great.
3: More tambourine.
2: So he's talking about cockiness, right? And this to me is really interesting because you've got a new band and they come together and they think they're good and you have to think you're good.
3: Yeah.
2: Right? You need that kind of defiant confidence.
3: To survive. Yes.
2: And to grow, right? And you have to have confidence in yourself as musicians and as a collective, that what you're doing has a direction and has its own unique sound.
3: And a significance.
2: That's right. And so you can see them talking back to Jack about, who in himself is a legend. You know, he worked with many people, including the Stones, including Neil Young. And he's a big shot, but they are their own cocky selves. And Graham Parker says it's not the American cockiness, it's the British cockiness. We could spend an hour talking about the difference between what those different types of cockiness
3: next
2: are.
3: Next week, yeah.
2: Okay, for sure.
3: That's a wrap for this week's episode of Famous Lost Words. Our show was co-written by myself, Christopher Ward, and my co-host, Tom Jokic. Executive producer, Sarah Cummings. We're heard in more than 100 countries around the world.
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12: From the National Newsroom of the Canadian Press, I'm John Kennedy. Canada's historic run at the FIFA World Cup has come to an end.
13: Canadian team fell 3-0 to Morocco in the round of 16 at Houston Stadium. After a scoreless first half, Morocco struck three times in the second half. Morocco was the higher-ranked nation entering today's matchup, ranked 7th in FIFA's official standings, while Canada was number 30. Canada earned its first-ever point, win, and knockout stage appearance at a men's World Cup this summer. The Moroccans will meet France in a quarterfinal matchup in Boston on Thursday. Diana Musina, The Canadian Press.
12: Canada's top diplomat at the United Nations says the Trump administration is becoming a roadblock when it comes to key human rights issues. Ambassador David Lametti says American officials often resist using language on climate change, gender equality, and LGBTQ rights, and relations have improved in recent months. But that's because of a focus on areas of shared interest, like Haiti. Canada is preparing its campaign for a seat on the UN Human Rights Council, and Lametti says countries are looking to Ottawa for leadership. The union representing nurses in British Columbia says it will put up pickets around the province's largest hospital starting next week as it escalates its strike. The BC Nurses Union says in a statement it will picket the Vancouver General Hospital on Tuesday. It comes 5 days after members voted in favor of a strike. Canadian press reporter Lisa Laporte has more.
14: The union says it will maintain essential services to protect patient safety, but will continue its province-wide refusal of all non-essential overtime hours and non-nursing duties. Union President Adrian Gear says nurses don't want to be on the picket line, while adding the provincial government can no longer ignore the demands of the healthcare system.
12: The announcement from the union comes after 98.2% of almost 51,000 nurses voted in favor of job actions. That came after 67% of members rejected a tentative agreement. After weeks of mystery, we finally learned details about the wedding of Taylor Swift and Travis Kelce. ABC's Morgan Norwood is outside Madison Square Garden with the latest.
15: The ceremony was officiated by actor and friend Adam Sandler. The bride and groom wearing custom couture Dior, their brothers by their side, Jason Kelce serving as best man, Austin Swift as man of honor. 1,000 family and friends descended on the area under privacy tents and tight security, but a few sharing this on their way out.
16: They cried and they laughed and they danced and they hugged and they kissed.
7: Good morning, America. Happy 4th of July.
15: George, Robin, and Michael were among the guests, too.
12: Ontario's new ticket resale price cap was in effect before Toronto hosted 6 World Cup matches, but major resale platforms still admitted they were not fully complying. StubHub, SeatGeek, and Vivid Seats cited confusion or concerns with how the law works. The province has not clearly confirmed any fines, though officials say companies that fail to comply could face penalties. This is the Canadian Press. In sports, the BC Lions are no longer winless and the Edmonton Elks are no longer unbeaten. James Butler rushed for 135 yards and 2 touchdowns. Nathan Rourke passed for 320 yards and 1 touchdown. And the 1-3 Lions beat the 3-1 Edmonton Elks 36-24 in CFL action tonight. The Toronto Blue Jays' 2-game win streak came to a crushing end in Seattle today as the Mariners whipped Toronto 11-0. Randy Arozarena hit a grand slam. Cal Raleigh had a 3-run home run, and Dominic Canzone hit a 2-run homer as the Mariners outhit the Jays 11-1. Azzedine Onahi scored twice to lead Morocco to a 3-0 win over Canada in the round of 16 in Houston, making the country the first African nation to reach the quarterfinals more than once. The loss ends the historic run for World Cup co-host Canada, which won its first ever knockout round game with a 1-0 victory over South Africa to reach today's showdown. From the Canadian Press, I'm John Kennedy.
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19: Tim Powers here in for Vashi this week, and welcome to the best of the Vashi Capello Show, where we look back at some of the top interviews and best moments from the past 5 days of news. Here's what's ahead on this hour of the program. This week, we were celebrating Canada Day on July 1st. The United States officially notified Canada and Mexico that it will not be renewing the Canada-US-Mexico Free Trade Agreement. It was not surprising news, but it adds the anxiety and uncertainty around the trade file. We'll speak with CTV News political analyst Eric Hamm to get a sense of how trade politics are being treated in Washington and what it all means as we look ahead to the U.S. midterm elections in November. Then another historic milestone on Wednesday, one that you may not have heard about, the 110th anniversary of the Battle of the Somme in World War I. We'll take a closer look at the legacy of that pivotal battle and how it impacted the province of Newfoundland especially. This week, a new memorial exhibit in France was unveiled honoring the sacrifice of Canadian soldiers, created in partnership with Memorial University. We'll speak with Memorial's president and vice chancellor, Dr. Janet Morrison, about the occasion. All week long, we've been hearing about extreme heat across central Canada. The heat wave in Ontario and Quebec is expected to finally break this weekend. We spoke with Dr. K from the Ottawa Hospital for his advice on staying well and staying safe when the mercury climbs above 30 degrees. And rounding out this hour, talk science to me with CTV science and technology specialist Dan Oriskin. What you need to know about bats and rabies, plus our AI chatbots, employees. You'll want to hear that. All this ahead on the first hour of the best of the Vashi Capello Show.
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20: Tim Power sitting in for Vashi this week. She's on a well-deserved vacation. Last week, U.S. Ambassador to Canada Pete Hoekstra told Vashi, Kuzma, the Kuzma deal is not close.
21: Obviously, we're not anywhere close to announcing any type of a framework or an interim agreement. I really think it's in the hands now on our side. It's going to be the president, and I'm assuming on the Canadian side, it will be the prime minister to determine what the next steps are and directionally where we're headed.
20: Now the deadline is 2 days away and no additional details have been revealed. Where do things stand on both sides heading into this and what comes next after July 1st? Delighted to be joined by our friend Eric Hamm. Eric, of course, is a CTV U.S. political analyst and a former U.S. congressional staffer. Eric, I don't know what to ask about this because we've had umpteen conversations on it. One day we could be signing it, the next not. But on June 29th, where is the United States of America currently on Kuzma?
22: You know, this is pretty striking. We're talking about the biggest trade agreement, perhaps the biggest economic impact, not just to the United States, but to the entire region. And it's not even being discussed at all by any of the press in the United States right now. And it seems as though Kuzma has gone into a black hole. And the only time it comes up, of course, is when we hear the president talk about it. And, of course, when he speaks about it, he's speaking about walking away from the agreement, which we know would be a huge disaster for the president. Because of what it would mean for the economy, what it would mean for jobs, and we're already seeing that impact play out as it continues to delay the opening of the Gordie Howe Bridge that connects Canada to the United States from Michigan to Ontario. And also, I think what we're seeing here is, again, these are two nations that have been economically intertwined for more than six decades now, and the fact that the agreement, as we know, has no idea. I mean, there's literally, we know less about what's going on with Kuzma than we know about what's going on with the Iran MOU between Washington and Tehran right now. And I think it's very striking that there is just so little information that we're getting in terms of, is there a deal? Has the deal been changed? You know, will we see it fortified? It's just striking right now what's happening.
20: I mean, no insult to the people of the United States when I ask this question. This is directed at the U.S. administration and this president, but previous presidents, previous administrations, to your point about what is happening with the United States and Iran, were able to walk and chew gum at the same time and focus on multiple issues. Is this administration capable of that?
22: You know, I think it is, but just like, and I think this is also something that has gotten lost. And again, I think it's a much bigger story than it gets because, again, this is something the press simply isn't amplifying. Mm-hmm. President Donald Trump negotiated that MOU with Iran. It wasn't like he had a team of seasoned, experienced diplomats or negotiators doing it. The president himself did it. And it largely took place over social media with the president on Truth Social. That is exactly what is happening here, I believe, and that the president is signaling what he wants, and we know day to day it changes. One day he says, oh, we should just walk away from this, and of course, with the people that he has inside his administration, they're going to take that cue from the president, and I think we see where things just don't move. And then the next day, we get something completely different from Donald Trump. And I think that's why we're in this period of economic and trade limbo, because the president himself changes literally from day to day in terms of his position on where he stands.
20: In previous administrations, Eric, who had relationships with Canada, there were powerful cabinet or sub-cabinet members who we paid attention to see what they were saying and doing. You can go back to George H.W. Bush and you looked at George Baker. You can go to W and you looked at the Vice President, Dick Cheney, and others, Condoleezza Rice, etc., with Barack Obama, you know, he also had a number of surrogates that were important to him. Is there anybody at the cabinet or sub-cabinet level we should really be watching for and listening to at the moment as it relates to what's really happening around Kuzma?
22: That's a really good point, because in previous administrations, you have seen cabinet-level secretaries or officials who were empowered to do the job and to carry out the mission of the administration. And again, what we're seeing here is it's not that people are not empowered. It's just that they are taking their orders from a president who is wildly inconsistent and oftentimes unstable. And because the vision and the mission literally changes from day to day, you don't have people in this administration who have the gravitas and the power, frankly, to push the president, or it would actually be the chief of staff, Susie Wiles, to actually to narrow the president down on one topic or one issue or the other. And that's what we're seeing play out here, which is why it's always helter-skelter and haphazard in terms of what is being done. For example, we're still waiting on a trade agreement with the EU. Many of the president has been saying for, you know, every other month that there's a trade agreement with this country or with that country, but we never actually see the details. And we only got the details of an MOU because, of course, they were pressed on it and Congress wanted it. And Congress has been pushing back saying that they need to actually sign off on this, which is what we're also going to see from Congress on Kuzma as well. But again, we're just not seeing anything because what we see from this president is simply headlines, and then the details seem to fall into a black hole.
20: One thing that has been consistent, at least on the Canadian side, is the presence of Doug Ford, the Ontario Premier, in the United States. He's now headed off to the Western Governors meeting to speak about this. I believe it was North Carolina he was in last week. He's been to Texas, of course, and elsewhere. Are Canadian premiers talking to their peers in the United States? Is that helping amp up pressure or awareness of the challenges of Kuzma falling apart?
22: It does place pressure on the administration, but unfortunately, this administration simply doesn't take its cues from Congress. It doesn't even take them from polling data at this point. President Donald Trump, recognizing that he has no more elections left to run, is simply adhering to

0: or prioritizing Kuzma. Unfortunately, that's just not the case. And the biggest reason for that, of course, is President Donald Trump just has this disdain for Canada. And the reason why is he believes wholeheartedly that it should be a territory that's subservient to the United States and fall under his jurisdiction, which is why the president has been so haphazard and dismissive about engaging with Canada, even on a trade deal that's important to millions of Americans.
1: And I would say good luck with that. Eric, always a pleasure to have you. Thank you for joining us today. You have a good July 4th if we don't talk to you before then.
0: You bet. Thanks so much for having me.
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0: Capellos brings you the week's biggest political stories and the voices behind them. 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
1: Tim Power sitting in for Vashi. On the morning of July 1st, 1916, roughly 800 soldiers of the Newfoundland Regiment went over the top to advance across no man's land in Beaumont-Hamel, France. A solitary shell-raged tree stood roughly halfway across the battlefield. It served as a tactical landmark for direction, but also a tragic warning as enemy fire became heavily concentrated in its vicinity. The tree was known as the Danger Tree. Within just 30 minutes of advancing, the regiment was practically wiped out. The next morning, only 68 soldiers of 800 were able to answer the roll call, many of whom were cut down right near the Danger Tree. The tree became a symbol of loss, and it eventually fell into decay. For years, a stand-in marked the spot where the original once stood. But today, something historic. A replica Danger Tree made through a collaboration between Memorial University and Veterans Affairs Canada using archival imagery of the Danger Tree will be unveiled at the cemetery at Beaumont-Hamel Newfoundland Memorial Site in France where the battle took place 110 years ago. Delighted on this important day to have the president of Memorial University of Newfoundland, Dr. Janet Morrison, with us. I will call her Janet as I know her. I'm sure she won't mind. Janet, what is it just like to be there at the moment?
2: Oh, that's a great way to start. It is humbling. This is a place of reverence. It's sacred ground, and I'm very mindful that it's Memorial University's origin story. So I got here yesterday, and it was quiet yesterday, and I had the privilege of getting a tour from folks in the Department of National Defense. But today it's quite animated.
1: The origin story. Let's set that up for the audience first. You and I know it, given our connections in history with Newfoundland and Labrador. Before we get to the tree, tell us about Memorial University and its special story.
2: Yeah, so as you noted, this was a place of heroism, of sacrifice, and of loss. And when the war ended, Newfoundland was left grieving, a generation of young men who, in effect, crossed the Atlantic and never returned. So they left fishing villages and outports and towns, carrying with them the hopes, the pride of their families and communities. But, the First World War left no community in Newfoundland untouched. And the names of those fallen were sons and brothers, neighbors, classmates, friends. And so in their honor, the people of Newfoundland and Labrador built a monument of opportunity, in effect, Tim, a living memorial that would honor that sacrifice by investing in the future. And so this is the legacy of Memorial University, you know, a place where knowledge can be pursued and potential can be cultivated. This remains the place in our province that educates teachers and promotes literacy and helps shape the future.
1: Indeed it does. It is a wonderful living memorial to the sacrifice that so many of these young men made on that day, almost 110 years ago. Now, when you heard that our engineers at your Faculty of Engineering were building a replica of the Danger Tree, how did that make you feel?
2: Wow. Well, so Veteran Affairs Canada approached us about this possibility, as you would know, in the midst of our centennial celebration. And certainly we embraced that opportunity, and we just I can't even describe to you the pride. I have colleagues here with me from technical services, and so my colleagues, Glenn and Chris, are here on behalf of their teammates and colleagues. And so we'll all stand with tremendous pride as it's unveiled today here in France.
1: I've been to Beaumont ML. I've seen and felt the emotions. You have such a great sense of solemnity. Is the replica tree going to be exactly where the original tree was, Janet?
2: It is. And so I fully expect people will start to see images. The tree actually was only installed last Thursday.
1: Huh.
2: So it was transported by Veteran Affairs Canada. It left Memorial's campus and was transported by Veteran Affairs. It arrived. It was installed. But it's only been up since Thursday. And so I think some of the first photos were taken yesterday, and I fully expect those images will reach Newfoundland and Labrador soon.
1: No doubt they will. Tell us about what is expected at the ceremony of commemoration tomorrow. The tree unveiling is tonight, but that's two very intense emotional days. And it is the 110th anniversary. What are we going to see and hear?
2: So the ceremony today, which is, you know, where the tree stands and the marker of where so many fell, will be short-ish. It's about 90 minutes, but there are representatives here from Newfoundland and Labrador, obviously from the Canadian Armed Forces and from Veteran Affairs. There's actually lots of Newfoundland and Labradorians here, which I think, mm-hmm. again, is such a commentary on our history and commitment to people, place, and remembrance. The ceremony tomorrow will be a bit broader in scope, and we're thrilled that the replica danger tree will be in place for that. And so it will be obviously a solemn occasion, as you noted, the 110th anniversary of the Battle of the Somme and the Battle of Beaumont-Hamel. And I'm going to take lots of photos. I expect those two will make it back to Newfoundland and Labrador shortly.
1: You're not a historian, but you are an academic. You are a teacher. How important is it that this history continue to be remembered and understood, and now having such a central symbol of that history, the danger tree, back on the battlefield?
2: Oh, such a great question. And actually, my undergraduate and graduate degrees are in history, and I've been thinking about that a lot over the last 48 hours. You know, and particularly at this moment in history when the world is so disrupted and where every day we hear about conflict, I think, you know, the remembrance that comes from being on this site and understanding what was sacrificed, the loss that was experienced here, you know, lest we forget. I think that's really important. But I also think, you know, memorials, again, origin story, that from that sacrifice can come tremendous opportunity. And the cultivating of human potential that happens at Memorial day in and day out, none of us should lose sight of where that came from and why it continues to matter.
1: Just before I let you go, I have to share this, and it'll lead to one last question. I had the good fortune of meeting one of your colleagues today, and Jennifer O'Neill. That colleague told me a story about how her great-grandfather was actually in the Royal Newfoundland Regiment and did a sortie the day before, on June 30th, 1916, and he was injured that day, and he was carried away and missed being part of the battle and the carnage that took place. And it reminded me of how personal and connected this battle, all of that it symbolizes, still is to people in Newfoundland and Labrador, isn't it?
2: Yes, so very much so. One of my colleagues, again, from Technical Services, who's here, was asked to bring a photo of, I think it was his great uncle, who actually survived the battle, was injured, survived the battle, but lived with that trauma, obviously, and the sense of loss that was all around him for the rest of his life. And so, again, my colleague Chris, just humbled by the request, from his family to bring that photo

0: year to Beaumont Hamel. Like, I can't even imagine the emotion that comes with that. Again, such a privilege to be here. Tim, I'm just overwhelmed with emotion and wish that everybody could be here with us today.
1: Tomorrow's also about remembering. Remember that.
2: This is the Vashi Capello Show on the iHeartRadio Talk Network. 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
15: Tim Powers in for Vashi. Well, if you are in Ontario and Quebec, you know it's very, very hot, and the weather has been quite the journey. It starts in the days one thing and ends later. So how are you looking after yourself? What should you be doing? Earlier today, I talked to Dr. Quadro Karamengatang, who is the critical and palliative care physician at the Ottawa Hospital and host of Prevention Over Prescription podcast. Have a listen. Dr. K, welcome to the show. How are you doing on this hot, hot day?
16: Tim, I won't lie. I am doing gloriously, if that's a word. I love this weather. I love the sunshine. I love being able to get outside. So this is Dr. K in his prime.
15: Well, you're far better than me, just for the audience's understanding. Both Dr. K and I are in Ottawa. Ottawa has been hit hard by this heat dome and all the subsequent storms and after effects that have come with this. As Dr. K and I are talking, it's about 38 degrees Celsius going to 46 with the Humidex. And unlike Dr. K, I'm not doing so well. Went for a run yesterday morning, was outside playing baseball with my son, and it took the good out of me. Now, I don't want this all to be about me, Dr. K, but I suspect there's a few other people who are trying to navigate how best to enjoy the warmth while at the same time stay healthy and not get shattered. What do you suggest? What are some good health management tips in this weather?
16: Yeah, this is a good topic for discussion, Tim. And the overarching theme to me is don't try and be a hero on days like this. You've got a lot of potential activities you could be doing. You've got your kids that you could be playing with. But it's important to be taking breaks. It's important to be well hydrated. And when I say hydration, it's not just water. You also want to think about electrolytes, salt, magnesium, potassium. These are the electrolytes that enhance your hydration and often can make sure you have that. Have to be on a hero on a day like this. If you are in a hot environment and can get a chance to get in a cool air-conditioned location after a certain period of time, that's a nice mix that you can do to not be overwhelmed on a day like this.
15: I was noticing, and you are the scientist of the two of us. I know this from training before, but when I went yesterday morning, you know, I'm in reasonably good shape, and I went out. It was 8:30. It always fascinates me on hot, hot days what happens with your heart rate. Even if your pace is slower, which it was, your heart rate will go up. What happens to the heart with most people in and around the environments like we have right now on hot days like this when you're exercising?
16: Yeah, it's a good question. It's kind of like when you have any time in a sauna or on a steam, your heart rate's going to go up because your body is working to try and cool the body. It's also trying to make sure it's getting all the oxygen to the muscles, because your body's working when it's that hot. And so this is why it's so important not to overdo it, because this is an added strain. It's like working. It's like, this is not a direct comparison, but it's like in some ways working out with or doing a run with a 10-pound vest now, because you are having to do that much extra work for your body to maintain its performance. So this is all factors in. So, you know, we've seen it definitely when the few times I've got to work the marathon, the days like this or even cooler, we do see more people coming in. definitely, whether it's heat stroke, whether it's cramping, whether it's injuries, whether it's heart attacks, like these are the times where people are putting more strain on their body. So it's important to listen to your body. Don't push it too hard and make sure you're well hydrated. And the other thing too, on days like this, Tim, like if you are going to go out, you also want to make sure you're well rested and take time to recover afterwards too.
15: Yeah, the heat can be so totaling. And as you say, anybody spent time in a sauna, when you feel so fatigued afterwards, you kind of have an understanding of why based on what you've described. Hydration breaks, fascinating, because it links to where I'm going next with the conversation. You know, you're an athlete. You've no doubt been checking out the World Cup. A lot of ridicule around these hydration breaks that have been happening. But what's the difference for some of those high performance athletes? And I'm thinking directly, Dr. K, tonight, Toronto, Portugal is going to play Croatia. Ronaldo, one of the world's greatest soccer players, will be on the field. The hydration breaks have been called momentum killers, but on a night like tonight, they would seem to be quite important for these high-performance athletes.
16: I couldn't agree more. I think, remember, these guys have been training under all sorts of conditions. They're the best-trained athletes in the world, so they're more accustomed than you or I to these extreme weather conditions. That being said, if we have an opportunity to make sure that they have an opportunity to perform their best and avoid injury, kind of makes sense to me. But I do hear you about that momentum killer. It's like an ingrained timeout, like you and I have seen it in multiple sports. That appropriately called timeout, that appropriate break, that just kind of shifts momentum. It's different. But, you know, on a day like this, this would be, I'm sure the athletes are grateful for it.
15: Well, and just staying with that, because talking to our Toronto audience, those who are lucky enough to get a ticket and those who are going to watch tonight in the FIFA zones and the like are going to be outside. It's going to be hot. It's going to be as hot or hotter in Toronto for the game tonight as it was experienced yesterday. For people who are going to something tonight, who are going to be outside watching things, the same rules apply. And what do you say about alcohol and taking that in on a night like this when you want to be celebratory?
16: Yeah, this is a very good question. So one, if you got any like a hat or anything that could protect you from the sun exposure, that this will help. A second, if you're in a shaded area, that could also help tremendously. You know, some arenas don't have any shade on certain sides. So just be cognizant if you're walking into that. Third, if you are having some alcohol, think about hydration at the same time. Like, let's be honest, it's not realistic to say don't drink at all. But one of the kind of approaches I often think about is if you're having something to drink, because you're often going to lose more fluid than you're going to retain, just make sure you're piggybacking that with something that's going to hydrate you. So whether it's water, whether it's an electrolyte drink, just anything that's going to continue to allow you to stay hydrated. And just, once again, listen to that body. It's a little bit harder if you're really inebriated, but if you're like most of us, just having a social break here and there, just be listening to your body. If you're feeling overheated, if you're feeling a little drowsy, take that break. The other component to this too is like make sure to eat stuff too. Like I think sometimes it could, your appetite might be a little bit suppressed because of all that's going on, but having enough in your stomach, making sure that you're getting a little bit of sugar in there too can also help in terms of feeling less exhausted and overwhelmed by the heat.
15: All great advice, Dr. K. You can still have fun in the heat. You just need to be smart. My strategy, I'm getting on a plane and going to Newfoundland tonight. I don't have to worry about heat there, Dr. K. The cool sea breezes will moderate me. Great to chat with you as always, my friend. Thank you.
16: All right. Stay cool, my friend.
15: Yes, stay cool indeed.
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15: Who do you do that with but the one and only Dan Riskin, CTV Science and Technology Specialist. Now, Dan, when I saw the list of topics, I felt honored because I know you love your bats, and you've done a lot of research work on bats. And there was this tragic story in 2024 of an 11-year-old boy who died of rabies because he apparently had gotten from a bat at the cottage. 2 years later, public health officials have released a full report. What does the report say? What should we know about bats and rabies in Ontario, Dan? Because this seems like something that's almost 100 years after it, we should be talking about it.
0: Yeah, I mean, it's a rare disease. Nobody's gotten, no human has gotten rabies in Ontario since 1967 up to this.
1: Really?
0: And so if you look across Canada, 28 cases of human rabies in the last 100 years. Like, it's just not a common disease, mm-hmm. but it is so bad and it is preventable. And really what was missing here was just knowledge of what to do when a person comes in contact with a bat and what the risks are. And so, this is just a good opportunity. It's cottage time. Everybody's going to be out in the woods and there are bats out there, and that's great because they eat mosquitoes. And if you don't touch the bat, you're good. If there are bats flying around your cottage and you're seeing them, that's great. They should be there. They're friendly. They're doing their thing. It's lovely. But the bats that are doing things the way they want to do them are very good at staying away from people. And so they won't end up touching you. They'll end up, you know, they might get in the room, but they'll fly around and try to get out, and you'll let them out and we'll be good. Again, nothing to worry about. But if you do come into contact with a bat, there's a small chance that it does have rabies. And what turns out from this report is that this 11-year-old boy woke up and he had a bat on his skin and he brushed it off. The dad came into the room, picked up the bat with a pot and a lid, took it outside, let it go. And the kid had no visible scratches, no visible bites, didn't say, you know, had been asleep, but didn't experience any injury. And so they thought nothing of it. And it turns out that was the sort of big mistake that they made, because by the time symptoms started to develop about 2 weeks later, it had been too long. And that disease had sort of takes its time to take effect. But while he wasn't doing anything, that virus was making its way up the nerves of his arm up the nerves from wherever he was bitten to his brain. And once the symptoms start to show, it's because that virus is in the brain. And so tragically he died. But if he had gotten a shot, if he'd gone and told a public health official or a doctor what had happened and just gotten pre-exposure shots, he would have been fine. Millions and millions of people get pre-exposure shots after coming into contact with wildlife. And of the people who get those shots, it's extremely rare for someone to die, even if there's a bit of a delay before they get the shots. But if you wait for symptoms, that's when you have a problem. So the big take home message is, if you don't touch it, you're fine. But if for any reason you come into contact with a bat or any other wild mammal, you just go tell a doctor and they'll give you some rabies shots and you'll be fine.
15: Yeah, my mother used to do a ton of work with the Humane Society in Newfoundland and Labrador. And I know if she ever did get bitten by one of the wild animals she was trying to deal with, she would quickly go off if she wasn't up to date in a rabies shot and get one. That seems to be the best course of action, correct? If you encounter a wild animal, get that rabies shot.
0: Yeah, absolutely. And so skunks can carry it. It's a mammal disease. So it could be a skunk, could be a raccoon, could be a bat. And the thing is, it's probably fine. The bat might be fine, but you don't know until it's too late. And so, you really just have to treat every scenario as though it was the worst case scenario. And it used to be that rabies shots were like in the stomach and very painful. It's just a series of shots in the arm. It's not a big deal and you're going to be fine. And it's so incredibly effective that it's just, and really that's what really strikes me about this is that if the parents had known what I just said, none of this would have happened. And so it's just really important for everybody to just have that wired into their heads that if you touch a wild animal, you just got to go tell a doctor about it and they will, and they can take action that'll protect you. It's just a really tragic story. And of course, I'm not blaming the parents by any stretch, and I'm applauding them because they're part of they together with these doctors decided to put out this statement 2 years later and say, please don't walk in the same sort of steps as we did. Make sure that if your child comes into contact with a wild animal like a bat, that you tell the doctor about it.
15: Yeah, and then and you must applaud them for the courage it's taking to do that. Just one last question. I didn't mean to go deep on the bats, but I am now, because this can happen, right? I was at a cottage in North Carolina, and there was a bat in the cottage, and we tried to catch it and get it outside. We eventually did, but what should you do in those circumstances then if you are in a place where there are bats? How do you coax them out without having contact that could be problematic?
0: Yeah, I mean, the best case scenario is that you can open a door and then it just flies out the door, or you open a window and it flies out the window. If it lands and you can get close to it, you can pick it up with a shoebox, or in fact, the pot and lid idea is not a bad one. I would wear thick gardening gloves if I were going to do something like that. And, you know, just put it somewhere where it just can't get to anybody. Just take it outside. You don't have to make sure it flies. You don't have to throw it in the air or anything like that. Just move it outside and it should take off on its own.
15: All right, we'll move on, but that's fascinating on so many levels.
0: It is.
15: We'll give fake news a break today, because I want to get to this one with the 2.5 minutes we have left, Dan. The pitfalls of calling AI an employee. Oh boy, tell me about this.
0: Well, so this is a thing that's starting to happen, is a lot of companies want to show that they're on board for AI and that they're AI friendly, and they want their stockholders to know that they're using AI. And so they'll do things like putting AI bots in their org charts and saying like, well, you know, we have an AI robot that is on our HR team. And so that robot is named Scout, and Scout's job is to look at job applications, conduct first round interviews, put forth candidates, and like, you treat it like a person. And so you say Scout is handing over this report on who we should hire. And this is, some people did a series of experiments, and they just showed that when you do that, people don't take as much accountability in fact checking the work of Scout, because they think of it as a person. So if you say to a person, we had an AI model find a list of employees, they'll be very critical and check that list before they pass it on. But if they think that, you know, Scout did it, this employee that's made of AI, they won't be as critical of it. And so there's a bit of a problem there with them not having the same, I mean, they're like, I believe it's about 18% less likely to find mistakes that it made if they're told it's an AI employee, as opposed to just told that it's an AI tool.
15: Next thing, AI employees will be unionizing. They'll have their own labor movement. I mean, joking aside, it's fascinating where this can actually go, right? As we explore and embrace AI. I'll just give you 20 seconds to wrap a bow around this. What should we be doing here, Dan, then?
0: Well, I think the companies are expecting that calling AI an employee is going to have these benefits, that it's going to make people more likely to use it, and that it's going to make people think their company's doing the right thing. And this just shows pitfalls. It doesn't show any advantages to doing that. So don't do that. Don't say that AI is an employee.
15: I will pass that on to many of my younger peers who love AI. Dan, great to chat with you today. Thank you, my friend.
0: Yeah, thank you. I also love AI, but just don't make it my friend. It's not a person.
15: Well, I know I'm talking to the real Dan Riskin, or at least that's what they tell me. So there you go. All right, that is Talk Science to be with our friend Dan Riskin.
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28: From the National Newsroom of the Canadian Press, I'm Naira Ahmed. Temperatures soared across the Maritimes on Friday, with some areas breaking records for July 3rd that had been in place for more than a century.
2: Environment Canada says St. John, New Brunswick hit 33.6 degrees Celsius Friday, beating the old record of 31.7 degrees set way back on July 3, 1887. Moncton reached 33.3 degrees, more than a degree hotter than the city's previous hottest July 3rd on record back in 1911. Charlottetown cooked at 30.8 degrees, beating the previous 30-degree record set in 1873. And Halifax's new record is 32.8 degrees Celsius, the hottest since it reached 30.6 degrees on July 3, 1981. Lisa Laporte, The Canadian Press.
28: Meanwhile, fire crews in Labrador are expected to be busy this weekend, soaking down areas ahead of hot and dry weather predicted for tomorrow and Tuesday. The Labrador City Fire Department says it will use aircraft to soak the perimeter of the Walsh River wildfire in preparation for the hot weather. About 120 people were forced to flee their homes last week near the mining town. On Saturday, Newfoundland and Labrador reported 25 active wildfires across the province. With Canada now being out of the FIFA World Cup, fans say they are proud of their team for having gone as far as they did. Canadians lost in their knockout game against Morocco 3-0 in the round of 16. Fans attending the Fan Festival in Vancouver clapped after the final whistle blew in Houston, Texas. Canada supporter Colin Patterson says he hoped for a better outcome.
3: I'm disappointed because I feel like they played so well and they maybe could have gotten the result, but we're in the round of 16. I would never have expected that.
28: Morocco was the higher-ranked nation, entering the tournament sitting at number 7 in FIFA's official standings, while Canada was number 30. And stateside, President Donald Trump gave a speech at Mount Rushmore for the United States' 250th 4th of July.
9: In a Friday night speech from Mount Rushmore to commemorate the 250th anniversary of America's independence, President Donald Trump said communism is once again a great threat to the country.
10: There is now a resurgence of the communist menace in our land, including from newcomers to our country who embrace ideas totally opposed to our way of life and our great success.
9: Trump also asked for support for the Save America Act that he said would ensure that the United States never descends into communism. Trump's strict voter ID bill does not have enough support in the Senate to pass, but it has interrupted almost all other business in Congress, including a bipartisan housing bill Trump refuses to sign until the voting bill is approved. I'm Donna Water.
28: This is the Canadian Press. In sports, Canada's historic run at the 2026 World Cup is over. Morocco had a 3-0 win over Canada on Saturday in Houston. Now France and Morocco are through to the World Cup quarterfinals, and two more teams will join them on Sunday. Brazil will face Norway in East Rutherford, New Jersey, while in the late game, co-host Mexico plays England in Mexico City. The BC Lions are no longer winless, and the Edmonton Elks are no longer unbeaten in CFL action. James Butler rushed for 135 yards and two touchdowns. Nathan Rourke passed for 320 yards and a touchdown. And the 1-3 Lions beat the 3-1 Elks 36-24 on Saturday at the Apple Bowl in Kelowna, BC. And in the MLB, the Toronto Blue Jays' two-game win streak came to a crushing halt on Saturday as the Seattle Mariners whipped the visitors 11-0. The teams play the rubber match of their three-game series on Sunday. From the Canadian Press, I'm Naira Ahmed.
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31: Tim Powers here in for Vashi this week, and welcome back to the Best of the Vashi Capello Show, where we look back at some of the top interviews and best moments from the past 5 days of news. Ahead this hour, outside of extreme weather around the country, the top story this week was the formal submission of Alberta's proposal for a new oil pipeline to the West Coast. Prime Minister Mark Carney and Alberta Premier Danielle Smith made the announcement on Thursday in Calgary. The plan will see the governments of Alberta and Canada support the publicly owned Trans Mountain Company as the construction partner with 10% equity stake for the Pembina Pipeline Company. A lot of the details are still up in the air, including just how much taxpayer money will go into the construction. We'll dig into that story from a couple of angles. First up, political science professor Dwayne Brad from Mount Royal University in Calgary will be here with his take on the politics of the announcement. Then, with the oil and gas industry's perspective, we'll be joined by Richard Masson, former CEO of the Alberta Petroleum Marketing Commission, with his analysis on the economics behind the deal. Then, pollster Nick Nanos from Nanos Research will join us with some fresh public opinion research. One new poll on how divided Canadians are over the $90 billion Aalto high-speed rail plan. And in honor of Canada Day, a new national survey showing how Canadians feel about national unity in the country in the year 2026. Capping off the week, we'll have our regular contributor, tech analyst and journalist Carmi Levy with this week's Tech Check. Why the global AI boom is making your iPhone more expensive, plus Australia doubling down on its social media ban for kids. All of this ahead on the Best of the Vashi Capello Show.
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15: Tim Power sitting in for Vashi. Well, you will remember just before Canada Day, we talked to Richard Masson, the former head of the Alberta Petroleum Marketing Group, about a story in the Globe and Mail which said, according to sources, that the government of Alberta at this point did not have a private sector proponent for their pipeline to the west. And we looked at that from an economics and practicality perspective. We're going to dive deeper now into the politics of all of this because we are waiting for Danielle Smith to unveil some information to us today to help us do that. Delighted to be joined by Dwayne Brat. Dwayne is a professor of political science, Department of Economics, Justice, and Policy Studies at Mount Royal University. Dwayne, where do we sit right now in terms of the hopes and aspirations of Albertans for this pipeline? And I assume it is divided along lines of whether one is for separatism or opposed to separatism and some other cadres of support.
0: I would say that most Albertans are actually in favor of the pipeline. They were in favor of working towards this. What separates it amongst the separatists is they don't believe it will happen. And they don't believe that the Alberta government should be working with Mark Carney. I still remember the day after Danielle Smith signed the original MOU, she got booed by separatists at her own party convention for the very fact that she was working with a federal government. And I would say it's a federal Liberal government that I think really antagonizes them. But they all believe in a pipeline. In fact, the separatists believe that for some reason it would be easier to build a pipeline as an independent country. I think that's ridiculous. We have to see the details in what comes out today because there's still a lot of unknowns.
15: Is there any scuttlebutt, Dwayne, in Alberta now as to what the premier is likely to say? What have you heard at this moment?
0: Well, I from what we've seen with the leaks, it's that the Alberta government will be the proponent. I believe that all along. Almost every major pipeline built in this country has started as a crown corporation, largely federal, but I think in this case it would be provincial. What I'm interested in is whether there's already a minority stake amongst private sector companies or if this is a sole government initiative with the idea that once it's built, once it's operational, once the oil is flowing, then it will be sold off. So that's issue one. Issue number two is the route, and it could very well be multiple routes in here. There's been, the Alberta government clearly wants a northern route. It is quicker to get to Asia. It has a much deeper port off of Prince Rupert or Kitimat. But the challenges there are much greater opposition from Indigenous groups in northern BC. You still have the tanker ban that would have to be waived off the northwest coast of BC. Therefore, they have put in a southern route which would mirror the existing Trans Mountain Pipeline. There it is easier to build because they understand the engineering. They've already worked with the Indigenous groups previously on this. It's the one route that the federal government has been supporting. So I want to see if there's a route, but we're hearing there may be multiple routes. And then the third issue is around the carbon capture and storage project, which was directly tied to this. Is there any mention of that? We're already hearing pushback coming from the Pathways Alliance, the large oil companies in Alberta, that they don't want to pay this, that they've already invested money in this. So those would just be three things that I'm going to be looking for today. Some that we already have a sense of, others that we have to see the writing in the document.
15: A lot of our public debate is ahistorical. People don't want to know what you just said a moment ago, that history of resource development in this country has seen government involvement in the early days, as private sector proponents may be a little cautious. If Alberta comes out and says we are going to create a Crown Corp or an agency or whatever it may be to drive this forward and be the proponent, what will the reaction be? Will the separatists latch onto that as a poor choice? What criticism might Smith face?
0: Oh, absolutely. I mean, she is the leader of a conservative party, much more conservative than, let's say, Peter Lougheed's conservative party, which created a whole series of crown corporations to help develop the oil sands. She will pivot, not surprisingly, to blame Justin Trudeau, and say that the reason they have to do that is because of Trudeau's policies has elevated the risk, and therefore the only way to de-risk the process is by creating a provincial crown corporation. So there's going to be a delicate dance, but remember, the villain is always Trudeau. So that's what she's going to pin it on. And the irony is she's going to replicate the same strategy that Trudeau did with the Trans Mountain Pipeline, hopefully without those massive cost overruns.
15: Yeah, the Trans Mountain Corporation, of course, owner of and manager of that pipeline. Dwayne, so where is this going to fit now in the debate? We're getting closer to October. Of course, there are a number of referendums in October, but the one everybody is watching is whether or not Albertans will vote to have a second referendum on whether to separate or not. If Smith isn't strong today, what does that do for the separatist and going at her credibility?
0: Well, there's several deadlines. One is the one that we're facing today. The other one occurs in the fall, just before the referendum, where the federal government would have to make the choice about whether this is a project in the national interest. If they do that under legislation, they would be able to streamline the regulatory process. They would supersede a whole series of important environmental regulations, including that tanker ban. So the question would then be, does the Carney government, weeks before the referendum on separation, do they determine that it's in the national interest? This is going to be tough for them, because if what the government of Alberta produces today is not a pipeline plan, but a series of plans, in the sense of, hey, we've got three possible routes. We may have or may not have an agreement on carbon storage with the oil sands company. We are going to create a crown corporation out of Alberta, but we actually haven't done that yet. How does Carney determine that really what the concept of a plan, how does that meet the national interest standing? And if he doesn't, then does that give more wind to the separatists? It's a sad state of affairs that the fate of the country rests on a pipeline. I think that is overstating things. I think it's a bit ridiculous, but there may be a whole series of soft separatists in the middle, sort of the people who don't want to leave Canada but want to send Ottawa a message. If Ottawa rejects this pipeline project, that could really affect the vote, I think, in October.
31: It's a power.

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0: Rashi Cabello's brings you the week's biggest political stories and the voices behind them. 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
11: Tim Power sitting in for Vashi. Let's turn our eyes to Alberta. A report in the Globe and Mail says Alberta will submit its West Coast oil pipeline proposal to Ottawa's major projects office this week without any private sector proponents backing it. The federal government favors and

0: covers a southern BC route for the pipeline, while Alberta Premier Daniel Smith has pushed for a northern route to the port of Prince Rupert. Ottawa aims to designate the pipeline a project of national interest by October, with oil potentially flowing by 2033 or 2034. Alberta must also reach a deal on a major carbon capture project called Pathways at the same time as it submits its pipeline pitch, again, according to government sources who spoke to the Globe and Mail. Prime Minister Mark Carney was asked about that report at a press conference earlier today. Here's what he had to say.
1: We've been in close contact, the Premier and I, our teams as well. It's, as you indicated in your question, it's for Alberta to submit a proposal on or around July 1st. That's tracking well from their perspective. But then there's a process that goes... that takes a few months until October before a decision is made whether or not to refer to the major projects office, a variety of things that have to be followed through, a variety of stakeholders that have to be engaged.
0: That was Prime Minister Carney. I'm sure we'll hear more about this tomorrow when the Prime Minister is in Edmonton to give a Canada Day address. To dive into the latest news, we're joined by Richard Masson. Richard is an executive fellow in the University of Calgary School of Public Policy and the former CEO of the Alberta Petroleum Marketing Commission. Richard, great to have you today. What should we take from the fact that there's no private sector proponent at this juncture?
2: Well, that makes building a pipeline awfully difficult. And government can want to move a pipeline forward, and you can spend a lot of money on studies and consultation and things like that. But if there isn't the commercial support from a proponent or from shippers, then you're not going to end up with a pipeline. So this is part of the challenge that's been facing Alberta for quite some time. Do we have the growth rate that would allow for the three different pipeline proposals being made by private sector proponents, plus an extra million barrel a day pipeline on top of it?
0: What does it say about broadly about corporate belief in investing in Alberta at the moment, or does it say nothing given there are these private interests? But it does seem fascinating to me, as we're trying to tell Canada and the world that Alberta is open for business, that we're taking different positions on the way we look at oil and other extractive industries, that there isn't a private sector proponent.
2: Well, I think in my framing, we were 10 years in a ditch, right? So we okay. messed up a lot of things in this country quite badly. And it takes a long time to rebuild trust with investors. And so far, we haven't done a lot to actually do that. So if you think about Trans Mountain, Kinder Morgan walked away. You know, they were a big multinational company that was going to fund the whole thing themselves. It wasn't going to be a big deal. And then it turned into, we have to nationalize the pipeline. We have to spend six times the original budget, years late, you know, court cases, all those things. And that's the successful pipeline. So no pipeline company, Enbridge, South Bow, is going to put themselves in a position where they have an open-ended obligation that their board can't say, you know, we're going to end up with a successful project at the end. And shippers, the people who have to pay the 20-year tolls on a pipeline, are not going to sign up for something that's so expensive, it's much, much more expensive than the alternatives. And so these are the commercial realities that face the situation right now. Thankfully, we do have Trans Mountain getting a 25% expansion. We have Enbridge 400,000 barrels a day expansion. We have South Bow saying 500,000 barrels a day, potentially resurrection of Keystone XL. So that's 1.2 million barrels a day of proposed pipeline by these three companies. So the question becomes, you know, does Alberta need that West Coast pipeline, and when does it need it, and is there enough production growth?
0: Just on that, so
2: production.
0: Yeah, production. Just on that, though, is there? So if there is no private sector proponent, does this thing not go forward? I mean, we have seen public investment in oil extracting infrastructure projects. I come from Newfoundland and Labrador, so I think of Hibernia, though in that case, there are still a number of private sector proponents there moving that project along with the government that owns a very minor stake in the Hibernia offshore project. Can this thing move without a private sector partner?
2: I think Alberta's hopeful that if they can put forward a proposal that looks reasonable, that they'll be able to talk somebody into becoming the private sector proponent, potentially using loan guarantees or other things to try and reduce risk. So I think that's the Alberta game plan. They haven't really articulated that explicitly. But the way I frame it is, when Kinder Morgan walked away from Trans Mountain, that company had been operating a pipeline successfully in Canada for 50 years, and they had constructed other pipelines. And so what the federal government bought was an actual operating company that was headquartered here in Canada. Still, there was all the problems of a 6 times over budget. So right now, Alberta doesn't have a proponent, and it doesn't have the expertise to be the proponent. So somebody, you know, with private sector experience has to bring the time and the talent, the management talent, the expertise, the systems to make this happen. It just won't happen without a private sector proponent, and it's unclear what it's going to take to get that.
0: So is this a wise use of federal and provincial government time to be focusing on on something that has so many hurdles to success?
2: Well, it has become a symbol, like so many of the pipeline discussions we've had over the last 10 plus years in North America. And so it's, you know, very much a symbol for Alberta and for the federal government trying to demonstrate that Canada works differently now. The challenge is, does it actually make economic sense? And certainly I would hope that Alberta is going to say, you know, following the Trans Mountain right of way towards Vancouver, maybe going to Roberts Bank as a new port is their preferred route. But I worry that they're going to try and say they need to go to the North Coast where the tanker ban is in place and there's strong Indigenous opposition all along the coast. And if that happens, we're probably heading more towards conflict than we are towards progress. So, you know, in an ideal world, we start down a path towards the South, and 7 or 8, 9 years from now, after we filled up these other 3 pipelines, we're ready to go. But if we end up in conflict, I don't think it's going to serve anybody's interests.
0: But surely the government of Alberta must know this. So, Richard, I'm not an Albertan. I don't certainly possess your knowledge of Alberta and the petroleum industry there. So why are we here? Is it just to pursue something symbolic in hopes that it will turn into something material?
2: You know, those are the political questions that are very hard to answer sometimes. I mean, you hope you can persuade people to change their point of view. However, it's been decades that the Coastal First Nations have said they don't want tankers in that area. And then, you know, in the Trudeau government, they passed the tanker ban, making that explicit. So it was a moratorium that became a tanker ban. I believe, you know, I'm an oil guy. Mm-hmm. I believe we can move oil in tankers safely. We do it from Burnaby every day. We do it in the St. Lawrence. We do it in the Maritimes. However, those folks aren't convinced. And until you can convince them that there's no risk to their way of life that comes from this and there are benefits to accepting it, I don't think you're going to get them on board. And I expect there will just be court cases that delay any kind of proposal. So whether people understand that, buy into that framework, I guess is a real question. But everything that those Indigenous groups have said so far is there's no support for a terminal port on the west coast and northwest coast of BC.
0: And as you rightly point out, as we've seen for decades, unless you have Indigenous support and buy-in moving forward with any major project in the country, be it oil and gas mining, what have you, does require Indigenous support and buy-in. Richard, we'll leave it there. Thank you for your time today. Appreciate you giving us your insight.
2: Yeah, anytime, Tim.
0: All right, that was Richard Masson, I should say. He's the former CEO of the Alberta Petroleum Marketing Commission.
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1: Tim Power sitting in for Rashi today on this Thursday, July 2nd. Delighted now to talk to Nick Nanos, founder, chief data scientist at Nanos Research. Now, Nick, I have to ask you about this before we get into National Unity and Alto Rail. How you doing, buddy, with the World Cup? Because anybody who knows you are an ardent, hardcore fan of the Greek team. And as I like to remind Vashi, Greece didn't make the World Cup, Nick, so who are you cheering for right now?
2: What do you mean, who am I cheering for? Are you kidding me, Tim? You're killing me, man. I'm cheering for Canada, 100%. Okay. You know, Canada from day one. You know, the thing is I love Greece, but, you know, like, let's face it, I was born in Canada. I have Greek heritage, but, you know, I...

0: I'd like Greece to do well too, but it's not in the cards. The Canadian team's been doing really well. I'm looking forward to the game against Morocco, but it's going to be tough.
1: Oh yeah,
0: it's going to be really tough.
1: Yeah, Morocco are one of the best sides in the world, but you never know. There have been some upsets. But speaking of upset, let's move to the politics, because you and I could talk soccer forever, and we'll spare the audience that at the moment. Now, you did a national unity poll, of course, coming out around Canada Day. What are some of the top line findings, Nick?
0: Well, in the survey that we did with the Globe and Mail, and you know what, Tim? We just finished the survey on June 28th, so just a couple days before Canada Day. Good news and not great news, maybe I'll say that. So the good news is, ask Canadians, is it important for them personally for Canada to remain united? 9 out of every 10 Canadians say it's either important or somewhat important. That's the good news. The not so great news is that when we ask Canadians about how united we are, the numbers are not as great. Only 37%, a little more than 1 out of every 3 Canadians, would rate Canada as strong in terms of being united. And you know what? About 1/4 think that we're outright divided right now. So, you know, the thing is you look at the top number, yes, Canadians would like to see the country united. When they ask to give a score, not as strong on that front.
1: Like anything, always beneath the surface. So stay at the top number and let's break it down a little bit. 88%, 9 out of 10, as you suggest. What does it say in Alberta and Quebec? Do they believe national unity is important? What are those regional breakdowns?
0: Not as strong. Actually, Quebec's at the bottom in terms of intensity of importance. Quebec's actually at the bottom of the list when it comes to regions. Only 28% of Quebecers outright, sorry, not that. It was, let me just look. No, it's not that. 59.5% of Quebecers outright said that it was important for Canada to be united. The national average is 77. Prairies, the West, you get into Prairies in the West, it's in the 70s. It's in the high 80s in Ontario, but Quebecers, their level of intensity of importance of Canada remaining united was lower in Quebec than any other region, followed by the Prairies and BC.
1: Let's chip away at that number, the numbers you talked about in terms of being less united. What's driving those numbers, Nick?
0: Well, I think there's a lot of things going on right now in terms of the threats. In the same survey, we asked what the threats to national unity were, and we had a long list. The stuff that's going on with the U.S. and the influence of the U.S. being was actually rated the top threat at around by about 54% of Canadians. And then after that, people said there's a lot of political polarization. Alberta separation referendum, or the referendum to talk about or to consider separation, was near the top of the list. But you know, the thing is that it looks like when you look at the big picture, there's like a whole cocktail of grievances, why don't we just say, whether it's economic differences between the regions, what the federal government is doing, regional grievances from the West, all that kind of stuff kind of rolling up to kind of drive the threats that Canadians believe are pointed at the level of unity that we have as a country.
1: Before we move to trains, which is fitting because that is how the country was originally built, as we know, is the U.S., the concern about the U.S., or more particularly the concern about Trump, still the biggest thing driving national unity?
0: Actually, it's the influence that what in the survey, it was the influence of the United States, not necessarily Donald Trump. And I think a lot of this has to do with the fact that, you know, when they think of what's going on right now and things that influence us, like many Canadians follow U.S. news, there are also Canadians that support not just Prime Minister Mark Carney, but they support President Trump. It's not a majority of Canadians, but there are some. You know, even when we look at our polling in Alberta, you know, although it's not a majority, there's a significant proportion of Albertans that think that they would be better off outside of Canada than in Canada. So, you know, the referendum isn't likely to pass in terms of the discussion about Alberta separation, but can't be dismissed. There's a significant proportion of Albertans who think that they have a

0: better economic future outside of Canada than in?
1: Well, that is that's important and good to know at this juncture. Now, since you and I have known each other, and perhaps since Brian Mulroney was in office, we've oft heard, Nick, of the fabled high-speed rail network that's going to go between Toronto and Quebec City. Now, it's maybe a bit more real. The Aalto proposal or the versions of the Aalto proposal are out there. You wanted to get a sense of this, and you spoke specifically to your respondents about, you know, whether this $90 billion high-speed rail plan, what kind of a priority should be for government. What did they tell you?
0: Yeah, you know, it's interesting, Tim. You know, we've worked together and we've looked at polling for, man, now it's 30, not to date us, 30 years probably.
1: Don't date us.
0: We've been looking at numbers together. And, you know, the thing is, we didn't ask people, would you like a high-speed rail link? Do you support a high-speed rail link? Because you know what? Who wouldn't? You know, generally, most people would be good with that. What we asked was, how much of a priority should it be for the government of Canada to put its shoulder behind the wheel? That wasn't the exact question, but on this Aalto high-speed rail project. And you know what? It's not a slam dunk. About just as many people think that it should be a high priority as it should be a low priority. And it speaks to, when we look at the national numbers, division. Now, if you're in Ontario and Quebec, you're much more likely to think that it should be a high priority than if you're in the prairies and the West, or even Atlantic Canada. So maybe when we're thinking about the project, we should just be thinking that, yeah, it's got legs in Ontario and Quebec, but get outside of Ontario and Quebec, and I think when average people hear about the estimated cost of $60 to $90 billion and things, other things that might be done with $60 to $90 billion outside of Ontario and Quebec, they're thinking maybe this isn't a great idea.
1: One piece of data that really leaped out for me, and there's a lot of good data there, but younger Canadians say they're more likely to say high-speed rail can be a high priority at 40%. What do you attribute that to, Nick?
0: Well, you know, the thing is it's marginally above the error rate for the survey. So, like, the national average for high priority was 38. This was 40. I think part of that could be explained by the fact that, you know what, not as many young people have cars as in the past, and that rail, bus, all that kind of stuff are kind of important ways for young people to get from city to city to city. So, so you know, the thing is that the high-speed rail could have a little more traction in terms of young people. And what's interesting is that, you know, they're a little higher than the national average on this. And you know what? At the same time, Tim, we know from all the other research that we do and the stuff that we've talked about is young people are just feeling crushed under the cost of living, right? The cost of groceries and the cost of housing. So the fact that they would like to do anything is actually quite significant.
1: Well, I'm glad, my friend, you didn't ask if Nick and Tim will be alive long enough to ride the train, because, as I said, we've seen this movie a few times before. Good to talk to you. Go, Canada, go. Let's see if we can pull that upset, Nick, on Saturday against Morocco.
0: Take it easy. Bye-bye.
1: Bye. That is our friend Nick Nanos. He is, of course, the founder and chief data scientist at Nanos Research.
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2: Tech check.
1: And to do that tech check, we're joined by our friend Carmi Levy, tech journalist and analyst. Carmi, before I get into all of this, I'm not even going to tech. I'm going to the round ball, which actually has some unique technology in it. Did you watch the game yesterday? Were you cheering on Canada?
10: I just got my voice back. So yeah, it felt like, you know, it felt like an Olympic moment. It felt like just a Stanley Cup moment. It just felt like one of those moments in Canadian history that you just wanted to experience, be there. And it was wonderful. It really was.
1: Yeah.
10: Lovely
1: was
10: being Canadian.
1: Very well. I knew you'd be watching it. I knew you're an active. I know you're an active guy. And there's also all kinds of fascinating tech, which we can talk about re-World Cup later. But today, let's dive into this. Apple and Microsoft have hiked prices. Shock, oh shock! As AI crunches global memory chip supply. What's this all about, Carmi?
10: Yeah, I mean, you know, so this is an AI story. Whenever you and I and our listeners, whenever we use ChatGPT or some other chatbot or AI tool, we're using what is known as a very compute intensive resource. It takes a lot of energy for ChatGPT to give us answers. And so when you ask the question, it sends the request out to a data center somewhere, a computer there churns it, crunches it, sends the answer back. Now multiply that by billions of other people doing exactly the same thing. We need a lot of data centers. So we are in the middle of this AI data center build out. All these tech companies are falling all over each other, committing tens of billions of dollars, hundreds of billions of dollars. OpenAI is even committing to $1.4 trillion to spend on data centers and related infrastructure over the next 7 years. So there's so many data centers that are being built around the world, filled with all these high powered computers that require storage and memory. So RAM and solid state drives. And guess what? That's the same technology that we use in our laptops or our smartphones or our tablets or even our smart thermostats or any other device that we happen to have, gaming consoles. So what's been happening is as the data center market is exploding, it's soaking up all of the production, the world's production for memory and storage, meaning that companies that make laptops, it's becoming a lot more expensive for them to build their machines. And so a number of companies up until now, so HP, Dell, Acer, had announced increases in recent months. Even Microsoft announced a $500 to $600 increase in its Surface machines about a month ago, but no one really paid attention because, let's face it, nobody wakes up in the morning saying, I really want to buy a Microsoft Surface. Whereas the Apple, you know, the Apple brand, that's an aspirational brand. Apple finally announced that they too could no longer hold off. And sure enough, everyone had a conniption because now if Apple is admitting it, now this, what they call Ramageddon, this global shortage, is a real problem and it's coming home. It's hitting us right where we live in our pocketbooks. And so everyone's kind of freaking out.
1: And does anybody have a plan to address it? Or how quickly could this properly be addressed? I'm guessing, again, it's an issue of manufacturing and that can't be spun up overnight. Tell us about what a solution might look like.
10: We are seeing some signs that the world, there are three major producers of these components in the world. So if you can imagine, and they're running flat out, they're producing as much as they can, but even that isn't enough. They have announced that they will be building some new facilities in various parts of the world over the next little while, but also you can imagine it's not something that will get resolved overnight. You don't just build these things.
1: No.
10: They take years to go from plans to actually producing. So that's one. And then two, the ones that are on the verge of coming on stream. The problem is what they're producing isn't going to be going to companies like Apple. It's going to be going to data center customers because guess what? They can charge them more than they can makers of consumer products. So even as new capacity comes on stream, it isn't going to be going toward things that you and I can buy in a big box store. It's going to be going toward these data centers. So the shortage is expected to last. Even the most optimistic outlooks say, not before the end of 2027 will things even begin to turn. More likely 2028 and beyond. Some pessimists are saying 2030 before prices start to come back down to where they used to be, which is really scary because I grew up in a world where technology got cheaper over time. And now I woke up on Thursday and suddenly it was 20% more expensive. And I'm looking around my home office thinking, oh my God, I hope all this stuff lasts because I don't want to be replacing it anytime soon.
1: Yeah, we've gone from bounty to scarcity, and isn't that what this is all supposed to prevent? And never mind the whole physical footprint that data centers need and what that's going to do and the NIMBYism we will see around that, rightly so. All right, that was my quick editorial. Let's move to Australia. We've talked a lot about Australia. Now, they toughened the kids, though they have toughened the kids' social media ban, doubles potential penalties for tech firms. Tell us about that.
10: Yeah, government's not very happy with so the original maximum fine for tech companies like Meta and Google and Snap and TikTok, if they didn't comply with the law, it was $49.5 million. They've doubled Australian dollars. They've doubled that to $99 million, about $70 million in real dollars. And essentially the reason they're saying is that the law as it stands is not working, and it isn't working. They're blaming the social media companies. They're saying they're not doing enough, and they want to require them to prove what they are doing to keep under 16-year-olds from getting an account. By some estimates, the latest data shows that 85% of kids in the age range targeted by the law are still using those very same social media platforms 6 months in. So it isn't working, and the tech companies they know this, but they're not doing anything about it. And they want them. They have something called the eSafety Commissioner in Australia, and that's the regulatory agency that has the power to enforce. They're giving them the power to force these tech companies to show specific evidence of what they're doing to stop kids from getting an account. How are they preventing the workarounds? In some cases, kids are using selfies that they're borrowing from other people, or they're running them through AI engines, or they're using virtual private networks, all sorts of technical tricks that they, of course, share online to bypass the age gating, the age verification systems. Clearly, the technology isn't working, and something's got to give.
1: Just related to this, and we got about a minute and a bit for it, are any of these social media bans, we now have one in Canada, as you know, or evolving one in Canada, we've got Australia, we have other jurisdictions, we have subnational jurisdictions doing this. Are you seeing any evidence in the tech world that the, you know, the big players, the Metas, the Googles, are listening or looking to adapt and become more brand friendly to government regulation?
10: No. In fact, what for example, Reddit in Australia, they're suing the Australian government, trying to overturn the law. They're saying it violates their free speech. So these companies are not taking it lying down. They're pushing back as hard as they can. They're not being good corporate citizens. They're behaving in a way that suggests they will fight to the death to protect their business, even if it means putting kids in danger. So no, they're not interested in keeping kids safe. They're not, certainly not in Australia, certainly not here. And I don't think anybody believed before the ban went into effect that it was going to work. And now we have empirical evidence, actual data that shows that is exactly the case. And that's something for Canada to probably keep in mind as we move forward with our own proposal, to sort of learn from the Australian experience and get tough on these companies right out of the gate. Don't wait for the data to come back. We already know it's not going to work, and we know that they're going to fight it.
1: Yeah, you start with the tough love, and you keep applying it until you actually get a solution.
10: Exactly. Apparently, treat them like toddlers. That's right. Treat them like toddlers. Maybe it'll work. Who knows?
1: Well, we never treat you like one. Always great to have you, buddy. Thank you. You have a good Canada Day.
10: Appreciate it, Tim. You as well.
1: All right. That's our friend Carmi Levy, tech journalist and analyst.
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16: From the National Newsroom of the Canadian Press, I'm Naira Ahmed. Temperatures soared across the Maritimes on Friday, with some areas breaking records for July 3rd that had been in place for more than a century.
17: Environment Canada says St. John, New Brunswick hit 33.6 degrees Celsius Friday, beating the old record of 31.7 degrees set way back on July 3, 1887. Moncton reached 33.3 degrees, more than a degree hotter than the city's previous hottest July 3rd on record back in 1911. Charlottetown cooked at 30.8 degrees, beating the previous 30-degree record set in 1873. And Halifax's new record is 32.8 degrees Celsius, the hottest since it reached 30.6 degrees on July 3, 1981. Lisa Laporte, The Canadian Press.
16: Meanwhile, fire crews in Labrador are expected to be busy this weekend, soaking down areas ahead of hot and dry weather predicted for tomorrow and Tuesday. The Labrador City Fire Department says it will use aircraft to soak the perimeter of the Walsh River wildfire in preparation for the hot weather. About 120 people were forced to flee their homes last week near the mining town. On Saturday, Newfoundland and Labrador reported 25 active wildfires across the province. With Canada now being out of the FIFA World Cup, fans say they are proud of their team for having gone as far as they did. Canadians lost in their knockout game against Morocco 3-0 in the round of 16. Fans attending the Fan Festival in Vancouver clapped after the final whistle blew in Houston, Texas. Canada supporter Colin Patterson says he hoped for a better outcome.
18: I'm disappointed because I feel like they played so well and they maybe could have gotten the result, but we're in the round of 16. I would never have expected that.
16: Morocco was the higher ranked nation, entering the tournament sitting at number 7 in FIFA's official standings, while Canada was number 30. And stateside, President Donald Trump gave a speech at Mount Rushmore for the United States' 250th 4th of July.
19: In a Friday night speech from Mount Rushmore to commemorate the 250th anniversary of America's independence, President Donald Trump said communism is once again a great threat to the country.
20: There is now a resurgence of the communist menace in our land, including from newcomers to our country who embrace ideas totally opposed to our way of life and our great success.
19: Trump also asked for support for the Save America Act that he said would ensure that the United States never descends into communism. Trump's strict voter ID bill does not have enough support in the Senate to pass, but it has interrupted almost all other business in Congress, including a bipartisan housing bill Trump refuses to sign until the voting bill is approved. I'm Donna Water.
16: This is the Canadian Press. In sports, Canada's historic run at the 2026 World Cup is over. Morocco had a 3-0 win over Canada on Saturday in Houston. Now France and Morocco are through to the World Cup quarterfinals, and two more teams will join them on Sunday. Brazil will face Norway in East Rutherford, New Jersey, while in the late game, co-host Mexico plays England in Mexico City. The BC Lions are no longer winless, and the Edmonton Elks are no longer unbeaten in CFL action. James Butler rushed for 135 yards and two touchdowns. Nathan Rourke passed for 320 yards and a touchdown. And the 1-3 Lions beat the 3-1 Elks 36-24 on Saturday at the Apple Bowl in Kelowna, BC. And in the MLB, the Toronto Blue Jays' two-game win streak came to a crushing halt on Saturday as the Seattle Mariners whipped the visitors 11-9. Nothing. The teams play the rubber match of their three-game series on Sunday. From the Canadian Press, I'm Naira Ahmed.
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35: Welcome, everyone. I'm Richard Krause. I hope you're doing well, that you're staying happy, healthy, and safe. It's a big show. Let's jump right in. Later on, we'll meet musician John Fellner. Before stepping into the spotlight as an artist, Fellner built a strong reputation as a Juno-nominated producer and songwriter. With more than 80 million streams tied to his production work, he's now building momentum as a solo artist as well, with the release of the EP Boundaries. That's a little bit later on. First, let's meet Dara McGee, a University of Bath sociologist, BBC New Generation thinker, and expert on the globalization of sports gambling, especially its digital tech-driven explosion, normalization among young people, and public health impacts, including in the UK and sub-Saharan Africa. His book, Imitation Games, How Gambling Hijacked Sport, is a deep dive dive into these issues. It's a pioneering investigation into the tech-fueled world of online gambling, its explosive growth, and the transformational impact it's having on sports, fandom, and society. Darren McGee joined me via Zoom from his home in England. What key revelations or stories from your travels, that is, in the UK, the sub-Saharan Africa, etc., most surprised you while writing Imitation Games?
0: Oh, wow, that's a good question, Richard. I guess, you know, the answer to that is really about the extraordinary growth and expansion of online sports gambling. And I think it's never ceased to amaze me when you move across continents, the extent to which what gambling means today has been utterly transformed. Yes, this is an industry that no longer kind of indexes the day at the races or a kind of a night at the casino. But really now, when we talk about what gambling is in its modern guise, we're talking about an industry revolutionized by the advent first of the internet, then by the smartphone, which democratizes access, the rise of social media, data science, basically everything that the Silicon Valley gives us, you know, from the 2000s onwards. And I guess, you know, when you study the industry, the growth and expansion of gambling in one continent, you kind of can't quite imagine the extent to which that's been expanded elsewhere. And I guess that's one of the eye-opening dimensions of the book, is that I followed the industry across three continents now. I've seen its expansion and the way in which, of course, it adapts. Yes, if all of this technological advancement is the base foundation for this new age industry, it's brilliant at adapting to local contexts and tapping into sport in particular, of course, the focus of the book in each of those continents. And I guess that's really at the heart of what the book tries to do, is understand kind of what this hijacking, as I call it, looks like in each context.
35: They call it fun and frictionless. That's kind of the term, the marketing term, that has been used for this. So it's in-play betting. It is, you know, push notifications, all that kind of thing, which has reshaped people's behavior. But why do you think it's particular amongst young men?
0: Yeah, if I take you back, you know, my first answer to your question was about this technological revolution. And if I take you back there to the late 90s, early 2000s, the gambling industry faced what many might have thought to be an insurmountable task. And that is, it had an aging kind of demographic, you know, who enjoyed a day at the races, most of us. But the core kind of clientele of the gambling industry were casino goers, who tended to be slightly older, and those who were interested in horse racing, dog racing, et cetera, et cetera. And so it was kind of the preserve. Gambling was the preserve of your grandfather. Yes, it was an industry that had kind of a seedy image, something that was ring fenced off from our everyday lives. And for the most part, young people weren't interested.
35: Yeah.
0: That proved to be a real issue for the gambling industry. They had to kind of reduce the age of their punters. They had to shift beyond horse racing, and they had to reframe gambling as something that was mainstream, fun, as you put it, entertainment. Yes. And to give them their dues, what unfolded was a remarkable piece of corporate engineering. The kind of, you know, to take but one aspect of that, to reduce the age of their punters was seemingly a very difficult task. And you know, again, the genius of the industry is the marketing masterclass that unfolded. They were able to kind of inculcate this idea among a new generation that gambling could indeed be fun, be harmless, be, you know, as I argue in the book, an add-on, an accompaniment to fandom. And if there's anything in their cell that worked brilliantly, it was that. It was the idea that gambling could enrich fandom. It could actually, you know, raise the stakes on a Monday night, yes, when the hockey's on. It could improve Tuesdays and Wednesdays as well. And it's that idea that it could be an accompaniment to fandom that is the road in. If we think of sports gambling being at the more benign end of the industry, sport in essence becomes the recruitment ground for a new generation. And that's all about where we began with your question. It's all about young men. This was not by chance, this was not random. This was a remarkable piece of corporate engineering, and the marketing suggests that, you know.
35: You're listening to Dara McGee on The Richard Krause Show. His book, Imitation Games, How Gambling Hijacked Sport, is available now wherever fine books are sold. Why were they then not able to build in responsible gambling safeguards? There are some. They often fail. They're not particularly effective. But when you have this brilliant masterstroke of marketing that seems to have worked so effectively, it seems like the responsible part of the gambling just sort of fell off to the wayside.
0: Yeah, I mean, I'd have to correct you there and say that it's not that they lack safeguards. They will tell you very convincingly, Richard, that they do indeed have safeguards, quite a few of them. Yes, and most of them rely indeed on what you introduced to me there, responsible gaming. Yes, a term that frankly didn't exist 3 decades ago. And many people don't realize that. And that's one of the key aspects of writing a book like this, is to go back a couple of decades and say, look, these terms like responsible gaming, problem gaming, yes, they read as benign medical terms, but they didn't exist 3 decades ago. They were industry friendly creations curated by the gambling industry to ensure that they could build in safeguards, but that those safeguards crucially would rely on individual responsibility. Yes, this would not be a case of looking at the companies, corporate accountability, to take a very different term. It would not rely on safeguards on product design. Yes, very few of the products unleashed onto the market today go through appropriate kind of safety assessments. It would instead downstream, it would outsource responsibility for any irresponsibility or indeed harm to the punter themselves.
35: Is this still the Wild West, or is this the way it's going to be moving forward?
0: Well, again, to take a term like the Wild West, if you ask the gambling industry that question, they would have a stock answer ready to go. And that would be that the Wild West is actually the offshore illegal operators. That if anything, the regulated market that we're seeing in Ontario, for instance, today, and the likes of which we've seen in the UK, the US and across sub-Saharan Africa, is indeed attempting to do the opposite of that. Yes, it's seeking to be regulated. It's seeking to bring the state in the province in as a partner in all of this. These are companies that pay their taxes. And all of that, there is some truth to all of that, of course. The Wild West tends to be this kind of illegal market. The kind of specter of the illegal market is indeed what allows gambling firms today to frame themselves as kind of benign taxpayers, yes, offering entertainment to the nation. The extent to which there is ultimate truth in that is, of course, a very different question to ask. I would suggest that indeed the gambling industry, even in its regulated form, is the Wild West, yes, because it is still allowed, in essence, free rein on marketing, certainly across North America, something that I've watched with interest, is the idea that no one looked across the pond to the UK as liberalization was happening, yes, and didn't see the extent to which the saturation of gambling advertising and marketing here had indeed kind of helped the industry grow among a new generation. It's been kind of quite something to see figures like Drake, Wayne Gretzky, Connor McDavid, the likes of these, several of them, national heroes, yes, kind of lend their image, the trust, the cultural value that they represent to these gambling firms. And there's undoubtedly an element of the Wild West to all that, surely.
35: There has been talk about making it illegal to use celebrity spokespeople on sports advertising. It never seems to go anywhere, though. Do you think that there will be a time that we won't see Drake or Wayne Gretzky or anyone like that or Jamie Foxx promoting gambling on television and radio ads?
0: Yes, I do. Yes, and I think there should be. As well. And I should commend, you know, the Alcohol and Gaming Commission in Ontario for taking at least a step. Yes, online, the digital industry now can't use celebrities in the same manner. So there are hopeful instances out there, Richard, that we can index and use and leverage for a public health approach to all this. Yes, my principle in the book is that gambling isn't going anywhere. Gambling should be indeed permitted. It just shouldn't be promoted in the manner that it currently is. And I think, you know, there is a reckoning, there's a long overdue reckoning with the idea that our key public figures should consider it morally appropriate to endorse the industry. To take a different example and establish some precedent, no athlete would endorse tobacco smoking today, yes? No athlete would even endorse alcohol today. And so there is precedent historically for a moment that crystallizes in the cultural consciousness where people realize it's no longer appropriate to endorse these industries. And I think that's coming for gambling, if not already here. And I think

0: When we come back, we continue the conversation with Dara, and we talk solutions to the gambling epidemic. Stay with us.
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0: Welcome back, everyone. I'm Richard Krause, and thanks for hanging out with me today. I appreciate it. Later in the show, we'll meet rising singer-songwriter John Fellner, known for his intimate, soulful indie pop that blends nostalgic indie folk warmth and contemporary R&B grooves. He is a 2025 RBC Emerging Musician Program winner for his vulnerable storytelling songs drawn from personal experience and his own self-discovery. That's a little bit later on. First, let's get back to my conversation with Dara McGee, sociologist and academic at the University of Bath. He's widely recognized

0: recognized as a leading authority on the relationship between gambling and sport. In his groundbreaking new book, Imitation Games, How Gambling Hijacked Sport, McGee travels the globe to expose how online gambling giants have transformed modern sport into a multi-billion pound betting ecosystem, fundamentally changing the games we love and the way we watch them. A timely and eye-opening investigation, Imitation Games is essential reading for anyone concerned about the future of sport in the digital age. Darren McGee joined me via Zoom from his home in England. The book traces the industry's massive wealth creation, but it puts up against that the human cost of this massive wealth creation. I mean, we're talking tens of billions of dollars here. So what balance did you strike when you were doing the research here in telling those stories? And what do you hope the message that readers take away is from this?
1: Yeah, that's quite a question, Richard. I'll do my very best to answer that. I guess there's a tension that runs through the book, and that is that you can't write about the harms of the industry for 400 pages. And I made a very clear decision to kind of, to acknowledge the genius of what this achievement has been as a corporate piece of engineering. Yes, the marketing connected some of these firms over the last 20 years on both sides of the Atlantic and in Canada have been frankly remarkable. Yes, there's elements of genius to this as a business story. Yes, and you've correctly suggested that there is that tension in the book between that as a business success and the human cost of all that, the societal cost. Yes, this isn't just about individuals. This is also about a new generation of fans, frankly, who from their formative encounters with games that we consider to be absolutely crucial to our culture, they're kind of compromised. Yes, their formative encounters, not just with sport, their formative encounters with gambling brands at an age where that frankly shouldn't be happening. And so there is a balance that is struck in the book between acknowledging all of that, but ultimately the message, the message is that we're overdue a cultural reckoning with the sheer scale of the profiteering and the exploitation on behalf of the industry. Yes, this is an industry kind of out of control in so many ways. And there was a different way for this to play out. And there perhaps still is a different way for this to continue. That demands regulatory teeth. That demands states to be held accountable. That demands, frankly, sport also to be held accountable. Yes, it's not lost on me when you look at North America, how the NFL, the NHL, so many of the other major sports leagues, that has got to be one of the biggest moral pivots in North American corporate history, let alone sporting history. And they should be held to account for that decision. And so the message is that we need to wake up societally. Yes, there's no question that public outcry drives political action. And I think that's really, really important to acknowledge. One of the other messages there is of course, that states must be willing to listen to their citizenry and realize that they've got it wrong on this one before it's too late.
0: Is there a fear that then it goes to the dark web and then it, you know, manifests itself in different ways that aren't as easily regulated?
1: Well, there's no question that that is already happening in many ways on both sides of the Atlantic. And that is an acknowledgement, that is an argument that I acknowledge. Yes, that is a reality that I acknowledge. You know, here in the UK, undoubtedly there are companies that are being advertised on Premier League football shirts. Yes, and those companies are not domiciled in the UK. Many of them are based in Asia and they're using the Premier League kind of front of shirts as a billboard to bounce messages across the world. And so I'm very open in the book, indeed in the introduction, that gambling firms are not one uniform entity. Yes, and there is merit to the regulated market. The extent to which that is an argument, you know, the extent to which we should allow the dark web or kind of the offshore legal market to restrain us in trying to create a more equitable, sustainable, public health oriented regulated market is more questionable. I think that tends, Richard, to be a deflection from the matters at hand. And I would urge, you know, all those who are custodians of sport today and indeed of Canadian society to think not about the dark kind of illegal aspects of all this, but to focus on that regulated market. Get that right. Work with what's in your control.
0: You're listening to Darren McGee on The Richard Krause Show. His book, Imitation Games, How Gambling Hijacked Sport, is available now wherever fine books are sold. So that is the responsibility that the big leagues and the clubs and athletes bear.
1: Undoubtedly, yes, they're the custodians of sport on a national scale. Yes, sport is not something that belongs to corporations. Yes, and in North America in particular, we seem to have forgotten that. Yes, they matter. We saw that during COVID. Sport matters because of fandom, and we shouldn't get away from that. And the idea that fans are being exploited on this scale, we've seen them commodified. Yes, the idea that fandom since the turn of the century becomes this commodified spectacle, you know, to perform fandom is indeed to consume and to spend money. And gambling is another layer imposed on that. And that's this idea that you're not just spending your kind of your own money, you know, in a mindful manner, but indeed getting roped into harmful cycles and kind of impulsive cycles of betting on your team and far beyond. So yeah, absolutely.
0: In the research for the book, did you meet one person, or was there one story that really felt to you that was sort of emblematic about what was wrong with this sort of sport gambling?
1: Well, there are many, but in the interest of the interview, I'll take you to one, and that is in sub-Saharan Africa. And that is the tale of a very famous footballer from the 90s, a guy called JJ Okocha, a Nigerian who played in the UK at Bolton Wanderers. He's a kind of cult figure up in the north of England still today. And he's the ambassador for an African-based gambling firm called BetKing. And one of their messages, wealth is an attitude. Bet with us, the playground for kings. Yes. And they've used the image of JJ Okocha. They've used the cultural cachet that he holds. And the reason I highlight this story is that in like one moment crystallized how this industry cannot be happy at any one point. It must expand. It must grow. It must diversify and keep expanding. And I guess what I see in that moment is the adaptation of tactics that are part of a playbook that belongs to the industry globally. And I highlight that because that happened, I think, in 2022 or 23. And when you see that as someone who's been following the industry for a decade, mapping the tactics, yes, trying to understand them in an academic, rigorous manner, what I saw in that moment was the tactics of the gambling firms adapted to an African context where young people want to emulate footballers. They're the ultimate role models. These are young people who are in incredibly precarious situations, who don't have the means to adulthood. Yes, work, wage, education. Here is one of the kind of national icons telling you wealth is merely an attitude. And with BetKing, you too can be a king like me. And I think that there's something extremely sinister about that. And for me, that encapsulates the extent to which the industry has long departed from any sustainable footing. Yes, they're using messages now that are deeply sinister, I feel.
0: Interesting, though, that they are catchy. They are finely crafted marketing lines. This is the kind of stuff that would have come out of Madison Avenue years ago and would have been very effective, like the cigarette ads, like the liquor ads that we used to see.
1: I think there's an argument to be made that the gambling firms are arguably at the cutting edge thereafter. Yes, they have humanized extractive logics. They have overturned a century's worth of moral apathy. They have unhinged kind of gambling as a known addictive product. Yes, from that long history, reframed it as something that is kind of, as you just put it, harmless, fun. Yes, humorous.
0: Aspirational.
1: Even.
0: Yeah.
1: Absolutely, yes. And it's something I wanted to acknowledge in the book. You know, that is, there's a piece of business genius in that. It just feels rather kind of evil.
0: That was Darren McGee. His book is Imitation Games, How Gambling Hijacks Sport. Stay with me. There's lots more to come on The Richard Krause Show.
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0: Welcome back, everyone. I'm Richard Krause, and thanks for spending part of your day with me today. I appreciate it. My guest today is John Fellner, a Juno-nominated producer turned singer-songwriter from London, Ontario, whose deeply personal indie pop fuses nostalgic indie folk warmth with smooth R&B grooves. After amassing over 80 million streams behind the scenes as a producer, John stepped into the spotlight with his debut EP Crossroads last year, featuring the standout singles Broke Skin and Green Lights, a 2025 RBC Emerging Musician Program winner and Slate Music's It's Your Shot victor. John crafts vulnerable, emotionally honest music drawn from self-discovery and real-life experience. His new music, Boundaries, is available now wherever you legally stream, download, and buy music.

0: John Fellner, join me via Zoom. Tell me a little bit about working up to this, because you've been a producer, you've been a performer, you've done all that stuff. Tell me about this particular collection of music, why it's so important to you.
1: Yeah, so I mean, it's kind of the next step of my story arc here, kind of culminating in a full LP, but this is kind of the phase two of that. I put out an EP last year called Crossroads, which was very much of a story about me stepping out into the artist role for a long time. I started producing for artists in about 2017, 2018. Mm-hmm. And so it was kind of, post COVID, it was kind of talking about, deciding where I'm going and to direct my energy into in my life and kind of thing. So that was kind of Crossroads, and Boundaries is kind of this action item now. Kind of it's the story of I always say kind of this Crossroads is like the inciting incident. This is kind of the rising action of we're stepping into making some choices now, some actual decisions, about life, about love, about relationships, about my future, kind of setting boundaries for myself, struggling with certain vices and other things as well. So it kind of talks a little bit about that. It talks about, boundaries that other people set towards us. I'm sure we've been in positions where we've crossed boundaries ourselves, or other people have crossed our boundaries. And so it kind of just explores different types of boundaries, as we kind of make decisions that will, effectively change the course of our life. Right. So it's kind of talks about that.
0: Well, you made a huge decision after 80 million streams as a producer. You said, you know what? I'm leaving that behind, at least by producing other people. I'm leaving that behind, and I'm going to step into the spotlight as a solo artist. Was that always the plan, to sort of immerse yourself in it first and then step forward? Or what pushed that to the fore for you?
1: Right. Yeah. I think, it definitely wasn't something I knew I wanted. I will say I've always kind of written songs, and I grew up, I grew up playing in church, and I was very involved in music, and I loved to sing, but I never saw myself as a singer. I was never like, I was never the lead man. Even like, I played in a rock and roll classic rock cover band when we were in grade like 4 or 5 to like 8 or 9 or something, and I was just the guitar player. And so I kind of was always just the guitar player, and I was totally happy with that. And then in 2017, I was going to University of Waterloo, at the time, and I dropped out of school, moved back home with mom and dad. And, that's when I started becoming a producer, and I got asked to, again, be a guitar player for this artist who is an R&B singer from my hometown, which is London, Ontario. And, I was like, yes, of course. Like this is what I do. I play guitar for people. And then, quickly I started learning that I was actually producing, and then I had Logic, so that's kind of how I got into the producer role. So it wasn't, and I felt very comfortable there. I felt very cozy there. Over time I kind of sharpened my abilities there, but then it was kind of a culmination of timing, and then, post COVID, having my production sessions just halted. I wasn't able to work with people in person, and that was a really tough thing. And I found Zoom sessions extremely challenging, to create with people. So that was kind of one of the big reasons why I started to be like, okay, I'm going to start making my own music. I was living in Toronto at the time. And
0: you're listening to John Fellner on the Richard Krause Show. His new EP, Boundaries, is available now wherever you legally stream, download, and buy music.
1: I had a studio that I was paying for. I was like, all right, we've got to make music one way or another. And this is right in 2020. This is like March of 2020. So, you can imagine things were shutting down very rapidly. So, started putting more energy into myself, into my own music. And yeah, I kind of slowly built up the confidence to, to show people, showed my manager, we had just started working together, and he kind of was managing me as a producer songwriter. And then he started hearing some of the music I was making for myself, and he was like, we've gotta, harness this and put more energy into this. So yeah, that's kind of the way it transitioned. It was definitely not a preconceived idea. It was just kind of, it happened, and then I slowly got more confident in that. So yeah.
0: Maybe it's the one good thing to come out of COVID.
1: Yeah, exactly. I know it's funny, right? Cause COVID was such a dark time. And I mean, a lot of, I think my depression and, you know, a lot of people's sad, you know, times in their lives kind of happened around that time. And so I think you're right. It was, you know, there was a silver lining to it to some degree that I was able to kind of have some time to focus on myself. And I mean, even I'm sure you know, it's like I talk to people about this all the time. It's like you think back, you're like, yeah, COVID was like, what, 2 or 3 years ago? And you're like, no, it was like 6 years ago. And that time didn't actually exist because it was like just the weirdest thing, right? It was so bizarre.
0: Exactly what I think about that. It's as if it was like a flat circle or something. And, it happened. We all remember that it happened, but it has thrown my perception of time off completely. I can't remember if stuff happened 10 years ago or 5 years ago or what, because COVID kind of got in the middle there and messed it all up.
1: Oh my gosh. I know. It's so weird. It's so bizarre. So yeah, what a weird time, but thank God we're on the other side. Yeah.
0: So, a lot of your songs feel very personal. They feel vulnerable. And I wonder if that is something that you feel has probably always been part of your creative journey, or is it that because of the pandemic, when we all had to sit home and many of us were isolated, and you got introspective, you know, you started thinking about things in a different way. And I wonder if that's where that personal side comes from, or was it always there in your work?
1: I've always been a writer that, for the most part, I write alone. Like all my music, I produce myself, and I very much have a solo process. and I think that just kind of naturally, you know, there's nowhere else to look other than inward. So I think a lot of it does kind of, you know, just flow and come from what I'm feeling at that time or drawing on an emotion that I felt very, you know, much internally. So I think that's kind of probably where a lot of the introspection comes from. I am a really happy person, I swear, but I went through a really dark time. And that's kind of my my process of therapy and going and writing music.
0: And getting it out.
1: Exactly.
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0: Welcome back, everyone. I'm Richard Krause, and thanks for being along for the ride today. I appreciate it. Let's get back to my conversation with musician John Fellner, a Juno-nominated producer turned singer-songwriter whose vulnerable indie pop sound blends nostalgic indie folk warmth with R&B and lots of other sounds to create something new, fresh, and really interesting. After building a career with over 80 million streams producing for other artists, he stepped into the spotlight with his 2025 debut EP, Crossroads. Today, we're talking about some new music, Boundaries, which is available now wherever you legally stream, download, and buy music. John Fellner joined me via Zoom. Going from behind the scenes as a producer and as a guitar player in your grade four band to being front and center as a singer and a songwriter is a really big shift. Is there anything that came along with your new gig as, you know, the front and center artist that surprised you? Or were you able to observe the people that you were working with as a producer and sort of learn from them, even if it was just, you know, by accident, just by seeing how they behave?
1: Well, 100%. I mean, I think like I feel super lucky again that things did happen the way that they did, because, you know, I was able to see a lot of artists. Like I actually went on tour with an artist that I produced, and I was playing guitar. We did a small tour in the States, and you know, and seeing, I think from behind the scenes, but very firsthand, kind of how, you know, artists are dealing with things, you know, how they're performing on stage, what their process is, you know, how they're dealing with the industry too. I mean, that was a big benefit that I got, you know, because I was behind the scenes, but I was kind of very much involved in these processes. I could kind of see, okay, maybe that's how you should react, or that's the relationship you should have with your manager, or that's the relationship you should have with your label, or this is the relationship you should have with your fans, and kind of seeing all these different, these facets of what it means to be the front man or the front woman, or the front person. And it was truly a blessing to kind of get to see that, because now I think it's given me so much more perspective, and also allowed me to kind of carve my own path in what that means. You know, I think, you know, when you're first starting to become an artist or a solo artist or lead a band or whatever, you know, there's a lot of pressure to kind of figure out, oh, how do they do it? What's the way? And I think it's good to kind of get perspectives like that. But then eventually you've got to think, okay, what works for me? What's my way of doing something? How am I going to talk to the audience? How am I going to, you know, what's my relationship going to look like with my label? How am I going to, you know, just kind of what's the, way I'm going to lead the ship, because ultimately, I mean, when you're an artist or you're leading the ship, it's your business, you know, and you're trying to, it's your art that you're ultimately trying to get people to buy into, right? So yeah, I mean, I it was a huge benefit to kind of see how other artists, you know, did it and kind of just quietly learn. Cause I don't think I wasn't like thinking I was learning. I was producing them and I was part of their team or whatever. But, you know, looking back, it was truly like the best kind of school I could have got, right? Cause I didn't go to music school. I didn't go to a post-secondary for music or engineering or recording, or I just was able to be put in these situations that really allowed me to learn a lot. So yeah, definitely very, very fortunate to kind of have those experiences.
0: You're listening to John Fellner on The Richard Krause Show. His EP, Boundaries, is available now wherever you legally stream, download, and buy music. Interesting, though, that it sounds like you are setting boundaries within this new career, which, of course, you know, harkens back to the record here.
1: Absolutely.
0: So, you know, and on that record, you question whether all boundaries are necessary, whether they're healthy. Is it just this newfound leadership role that you find yourself in that has led you to this perspective?
1: Yeah, I mean, I think definitely a big part of it, probably. I think kind of stepping into this and you know, just it's like anything. I think, you know, as soon as you start building a team, you get a lot of – you just naturally are going to have more opinions, more people having say. And I think, you know, you – as somebody who is kind of steering the ship and trying to create the vision that you're seeing, you know, you have all these people who are helping you, and it's essential. You need them. You absolutely need them. You can't do it on your own. Especially in the world of TikTok and Instagram and social media management and touring and, you know, DSP uploading and everything. Like there's so much to it. But at the same time, I think, you know, you have to set boundaries, and you need to make sure that things are leading and going in the direction that you see for yourself, and that you actually are aligned with. You know, I think it's, you never want to be on a ship that you're leading that is heading in the opposite direction, right? You know, and I think, you know, that can happen, right? You know, and then artists end up being like, oh, I wish I didn't do that. Or I wish I didn't put that out. Or I wish I didn't, film that music video because it doesn't align with what I wanted to do. And, you know, so I'm definitely conscious of that. That's definitely something I think about a lot now. But I think the idea of boundaries is something that, I mean, it truly dates back to, like, you know, one of the first songs, that I ever wrote, I think, when I was kind of, you know, going through stuff was when I was, had just dropped out of school. I just started working with, this artist and this group, and I kind of was finding myself falling into some bad habits of, you know, doing some, you know, dealing with vice issues, we'll say at the basic level.
0: Industry isn't always the healthiest place to be.
1: Exactly. Yeah. And so, I wrote a song called Boundaries that, you know, it took many different forms, and it didn't end up making it, you know, onto the project because it was just, but that initial song, that title, that thing, I think stuck with me for the last 10 years of just like, you know, I'm crossing my boundaries constantly. I'm in a loop. I'm not becoming the person that I should be or that I can be. And, that kind of has always echoed, I think, in my mind. So that's why I think, you know, when I started putting this EP together, it was like, oh yeah, this is clearly what's now I'm at this point where I can really tell this story and say it, you know, more in a rounded perspective. I mean, from a song I wrote when I was like 19 or 20 to now when I'm 29 and I've lived some life and I've, you know, seen some things, and it's, you know, I feel like I kind of have a more rounded perspective. In 10 years, I'll probably have another perspective on it. So
0: for people that haven't heard Boundaries yet, the sound kind of blends, indie folk. There's pop, there's R&B. It felt kind of nostalgic to me, but there's something that's really kind of like contemporary about it as well. Tell me a little bit about finding that sound, and what your influences or inspirations may have been.
1: Yeah, I mean, I think people often ask me about kind of my sound and my influences, and I think a big part of it is because I started as a producer and was producing not just one genre, but a lot of different genres. I think that kind of it you know, lends itself to kind of what my sound is today, you know? And so I think when it comes to shaping my sound, it draws on so much of that, you know, of those different influences and, you know, Leon Bridges and even I'm a big, like, I love composers. Like, I grew up listening to, like, you know, I remember walking through high school halls and listening to Howard Shore's, like, Lord of the Rings score, you know, just like, I loved sound and sonics. And so I think a big part of that is blending those different genres and those different identities, and trying to make it feel like me and make it feel cohesive. And, yeah, so I think that's kind of why it harder to define of what it is, I think at least. But yeah, I think, the through line is my voice and the message of what we're talking about.
0: That was John Fellner. His new music, Boundaries, is available wherever you buy music. Big thanks to John. Big thanks to Dara McGee. Check out Imitation Games, How Gambling Hijacks Sport, wherever you buy fine books. Of course, my biggest thanks goes to you for listening. I'm Richard Krause. Stay happy, stay healthy, stay safe, stay weird. We'll talk to you later.
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17: From the National Newsroom of the Canadian Press, I'm Naira Ahmed. A scorching start to July rewrote the record books for the Maritimes, with several communities posting their hottest July 3rd temperatures ever recorded. Environment Canada says St. John reached 33.6 degrees Celsius, breaking a record that has stood since 1887. Moncton, Charlottetown, and Halifax also set new daily highs, with some records dating back more than a century. Over to the other side of Canada, where the union representing nurses in British Columbia says it will put up pickets around the province's largest hospital starting next week as it escalates its strike. BC's nurses union says in a statement it will picket Vancouver General Hospital on Tuesday, 5 days after members voted in favor of a strike. Canadian Press reporter Lisa Laporte.
18: The union says it will maintain essential services to protect patient safety, but will continue its province-wide refusal of all non-essential overtime hours and non-nursing duties. Union President Adrian Gear says nurses don't want to be on the picket line, while adding the provincial government can no longer ignore the demands of the healthcare system.
17: The announcement from the union comes after 98.2% of almost 51,000 nurses voted in favor of job actions, and after 67% of members rejected a tentative agreement. Abroad in Iran, the days-long funeral in the capital for the late supreme leader killed at the start of the U.S.-Israel war on Iran continues.
19: Iran has begun funeral ceremonies for the late supreme leader Ayatollah Ali Khamenei that will take place over several days. Mourners wept as authorities revealed the casket containing Khamenei's body at the Grand Musalla in Tehran. The funeral is being held months after an airstrike killed him at the start of the war. He was 86 years old. Iran's government expects to see millions flood the streets of the capital in scenes reminiscent of the burial of the late Supreme Leader Ayatollah Ruhollah Khamenei in 1989. That could provide a boost for Iran's government, particularly as it tries to leverage its hold on the Strait of Hormuz in negotiations with the United States over a permanent end to the war. I'm Rika Ann Garcia.
17: And more on the Taylor Swift-Travis Kelce wedding.
20: Taylor Swift and Travis Kelce were married Friday night at Madison Square Garden. That's confirmed by Swift's publicist. After Adam Sandler was the officiant and Stevie Nicks performed, the witnesses a crowd packed with sports and entertainment celebrities. There were no bridesmaids or groomsmen. Swift's younger brother Austin was her man of honor. Kelce's older brother and podcast co-host Jason was his best man. The bride and groom wore Christian Dior, and the shoes, Christian Louboutin. Once the couple was married, a just married marquee displayed outside the arena. I'm Donna Warder.
17: This is the Canadian Press. In sports, Canada's historic run at the 2026 World Cup is over. Morocco had a 3-0 win over Canada on Saturday in Houston. Now France and Morocco are through to the World Cup quarterfinals, and two more teams will join them on Sunday. Brazil will face Norway in East Rutherford, New Jersey, while in the late game, co-host Mexico plays England in Mexico City. The BC Lions are no longer winless, and the Edmonton Elks are no longer unbeaten in CFL action. James Butler rushed for 135 yards and two touchdowns. Nathan Rourke passed for 320 yards and a touchdown. And the 1-3 Lions beat the 3-1 Elks 36-24 on Saturday at the Apple Bowl in Kelowna, BC. And in the MLB, the Toronto Blue Jays' two-game win streak came to a crushing halt on Saturday as the Seattle Mariners whipped the visitors 11-0. The teams play the rubber match of their three-game series on Sunday. From the Canadian Press, I'm Naira Ahmed.
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29: 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Today on the show, is it time Canada entered the wildly popular Eurovision Song Contest? 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Is reframing failure easier said than done? Then, Miranda Kerr shared on the Breaking Beauty podcast that she uses ChatGPT during disagreements with her husband. And cities across Canada are considering implementing rules around maximum indoor temperatures. Who should be responsible for keeping residents cool? Plus, Luke Prokop, the first player under contract with the NHL to come out as gay, shares his moving personal and professional journey. 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
30: The Globe and Mail is reporting that Canada is now eligible to enter the Eurovision Song Contest. Oh. Yes, it's the world's biggest and, I would say, campiest TV event. So CBC Radio Canada became a full member of the European Broadcasting Union last week, and Prime Minister Mark Carney has been seeking closer ties with Europe and even included in this in his 2025 budget. So is it time for Canada to enter the Eurovision Song Contest? Do we like this idea?
31: Okay. I have to ask the Italians. Italians, should we do it?
32: Yes.
31: Okay. I say that because Italy is one of they call them the big four, right? So it's Italy, France, UK, and...
30: Spain?
31: No, they...
30: France?
31: France. I said France. Anyway, Germany. Yeah. Thank you, Germany. Okay, so here's why I think we should do it. If you guys are really high on all of this love, international love that's been happening during the World Cup, to me, the Eurovision contest is like the musical World Cup. Yeah. Okay? So it's a chance to exchange cultures. It's a friendly competition. Yep. It's a chance to showcase the best of your country to the other world. And Mark Carney has said it many times. The future is not American. The future is European in terms of ideology and economically. We are trying to get a little closer to our European, brethren. So in my opinion, if you think the World Cup is fun, Eurovision is like the musical version. And I think pop diplomacy is the way that we're going to move forward in the world together.
1: Listen, anytime we can give Canadian artists another platform to be seen internationally, I think we take it. Yeah. Whether you know about Eurovision or not, because I noticed some people in the audience were just kind of lukewarm, because I don't think it's as big a deal here in Canada. No. But I will say this. The question I have is not should we, because we of course should, but who is going to represent us? I think about this, is this the indigenous community? And even they're not a monolith. So which indigenous tribe is going to represent us? Or is it the French Canadian? I think of like maybe there's a young Celine Dion who could represent us at this competition. We're also a melting pot country. We have a bunch of different backgrounds. So is it like a Cardinal Official? Like who is going to be the person to represent us culturally on this stage? That to me is the big question.
31: Mm. Should we do it?
2: I don't know about this, guys. Doesn't it feel like everything's a contest these days? Everything is gamified. Even when I drive home from work, I put up the little screen. I know where I'm going, like the map, just so I can try to shave a minute off. And then I won getting home. I feel like we can just leave music alone. It's this beautiful primal thing that we had it, you know, we've had it forever. We had it before flags. We had it before we even knew how to speak full sentences. And so I just don't want to see it be gamified.
31: Well, but it's just
2: a beautiful thing.
31: It's already there.
2: Like, Canada is a music part in the game.
4: Hey, what if it's, so this is an interesting thing. Apparently CBC is trying to court younger audiences. This is part of, and this kind of fits into their mandate. I didn't know this, and maybe I wasn't aware of Eurovision on a grand scale, but apparently it's really loved by younger and queer audiences. So is this a way to sort of shift maybe younger audiences' viewership back to TV? And that's a very needed demographic. Does that make it more appealing to you?
2: No, it doesn't. Well, the thing is, like with the World Cup, we know who wins, right? Because it's who scores the goals.
4: Yep.
2: But with something like this, again, music is such a subjective, personal, deeply moving thing.
1: Yeah.
2: So how do you, it just feels, but I think it feels strange declaring a winner.
1: You gotta think of it less of a competition. Yes, there is a winner, but more like this is a platform. This is an opportunity. Talk to a Canadian musician and they will tell you about the struggle of getting out there. How do you get radio play? So this is just an opportunity to be seen internationally, which every artist would want that opportunity. So you're winning. Just being there, you're a winner.
2: Yeah. Everyone's a winner. A writer for the New York Times is arguing that parents should reconsider being one and done. Mm. And that growing up with siblings makes a child stronger. They learn responsibility, conflict resolution, and have friends for life. So what do you guys think? Is this valid concern? Or is this concern over being an only child maybe overblown?
4: A little bit, I mean, hearing that we were going to be talking about this today, I have to say I felt like a lot of feelings. I have a lot of guilt at times about the fact that I only have one child, my son. And there were a million and one reasons, and we'd have to do a separate episode to talk about those. But I did then read this article, and I do feel better after reading it.
1: Okay, good.
4: I felt like the woman was cherry picking her data. I also felt like she had a motivation. We know in the United States there's been this push, particularly for women, to have more and more children. It just so happens that this author who wrote this opinion piece, she works for the Catholic University of America. She interviewed a whole bunch of women who didn't just have a few kids, who had many, many kids, like 6 kids, 14 kids. Mm. She talks about how, quote, large families generate moral education. I don't even know what that means, but all I do know is that my son has a lot of morals and a moral compass, even though we don't raise him in our religion.
1: You gave him that. Yeah. You gave him that.
4: So
1: parent,
4: I do think that you can cherry pick data to support whatever, and I ultimately think good parenting and good friendships and good social circles are what makes all the difference to a healthy
2: I love that.
31: I thought you were going to go down the route of like the guilt of the only child and all things, because we keep grappling with this. We've been grappling with it forever because we each have only one child. But you know what? Turns out one, it's like having six for me. So I don't know if the math works out there. I think socially speaking, there are pros and cons to having one child or multiple children. In my case, it turns out, I think gender's a part of this. She's an only girl and my daughter is fierce. She came out of the womb with main character energy, okay? And she has been, she walks into the room and assumes, because she's often the only child in a room and often surrounded by adults, she's very comfortable she'd be more comfortable in this room than a class with kids her age. She's very comfortable with it. She owns the space. She's confident. She has superior language skills because all she's ever heard is adults speak growing up. So she's fine. Guys, she's gonna be just fine. Yeah. I'm not worried about her socially.
0: I think you're right. You made a good point. I think you can find data to support either side because I think when I was younger, we would make the joke that the kids that were kind of awkward are always only children. But that was just a joke. But as I got older and I realized, you know what? It really doesn't matter. My sister and I are 10 years apart. So for the first 9 years of my life, I was an only child, but I have a ton of cousins and we were always together. The only part was whenever they had to go home, I would be like bawling, crying because you know how you don't want your cousins to go home and be by yourself. But then, you know what? It really hit me and I don't want to add to the guilt because you really just work through it. Okay, so I was, of course, taking care of my dad when he had stage 4 colon cancer. He was in the hospital for 6 months. And so it gave me a lot of time to think about family and how important family is because I was there for him and I'm like, who's going to be there for them? And I really did start to think about my friends who only have one kid because I'm like, okay, so I have a sibling. She was there, but not as much as I was there. And I'm like, okay, so who's helping you with this? Because it's a lot when you're in your 20s and 30s, you really don't think about it. But when they get older and you have to make sure that you take care of them and drive them places and get their medication and take them to appointments, you do need help. And that help, even though you can have great friends, it's a different situation when it's your family and you do want siblings to be able to come through.
31: Yeah.
0: So I did find myself thinking about those people, but I also have friends. It's like, listen, some people financially, children are expensive.
31: Yeah.
0: That's why I don't have any, because I can't afford them.
31: Some siblings don't talk.
0: Listen, people...
31: And you don't have children yourself. Do you think about yourself?
0: I'm praying for a quick death. Like, that's... Get me out of here. No, I'm playing. But no, I have friends. I also have friends where it's like they were lucky to get the one. So how dare we tell them you should have had more? It's like, they went through a lot just to get the one. So let's back off of telling people, well, now that kid is not going to be socialized properly. Listen, there are weirdos no matter if you got 10 siblings or one sibling.
31: Yeah.
0: You can still get a mixed bag.
31: And even between siblings, that whole idea of the the whole idea of it if you think about your sibling, if you guys have siblings, or think about your friend's kids, in most cases they have the same parents, right? And that is sort of the nature side of things. And then you think about those siblings again, and in most cases, I feel like in my own case, they're so different. They have different temperaments, different interests, and that's the nature side of things. And I don't know which, you know, this is a question far above me, but nature versus nurture, but it does kind of feel like a crapshoot.
0: Yeah.
31: You kind of get the kid you get.
0: you know what I mean? Totally.
31: And one way or the other, the kid has to function outside your home. So one way or another, they're going to have to learn social skills.
0: One way or another. With the neighbors at school and your extracurricular.
31: Watching TV.
0: The only children are going to be just fine. They're going to be just fine. All right, so let's move on to this next one because this is another juicy one. It turns out Olivia Wilde is a big fan of, get this, failure. The director told Variety that her last movie, Don't Worry Darling, getting 38% on Rotten Tomatoes, was, quote, liberation. So do you find freedom in failure? Think about that question.
31: It's a good question.
0: Is there a freedom in failing? What do you guys think?
31: Well, I haven't actually failed a lot. Hold your applause. Hold your applause.
0: Okay.
31: It's not because I'm really great at everything. It's because I don't take a lot of risks. Mm. And I think in order to fail, you gotta take big risks.
0: Yep.
31: And I actually think I'd be a better human if I did take more risks. Mm. But just not my cup of tea.
0: Not your forte.
31: No, hard.
30: It's hard. Like, I'll admit, I think we all grew up, and maybe we still grow up, where people who are winners are prized in our society. We talk about FIFA, right? Like, it's the person
2: like
30: who
2: Euro.
30: Does... Yeah, Eurovision. It's everything is about the winners, the people who are the best, people at the top of their game. We all absorb that. And so I definitely... I can remember this time more recently. Like, I was an adult, and I took a dance class. And I was doing these, like, I don't know, things across the room. And the teacher... I was like kind of going like, oh, I did that wrong. Blah. And the teacher actually came over to me, and she said, you know, this is supposed to be fun, right? Yeah. And I was so embarrassed because it was that thing that was in my brain. If it's, I'm not good at it, why am I here? What am I doing? Yeah. And I think that maybe what I'm trying to instill in Jaya, every day I say to him, make good mistakes. And what I mean by that is don't make dumb mistakes, things you know better, but make a mistake that you learn from, that you grow from.
2: Oh,
30: and then I guess
2: that.
30: Maybe what she's talking about is you grow and you're more free as a result.
2: You know, it's the parenting side. Yeah, it's a good point.

0: perfectionist. Yeah. And I don't like what I see. And I think showing her when I fail and stumble is really powerful for me.
1: Yeah.
0: I think she needs to see me fail a little more. Yeah. I think she does.
1: You know what would also help her? You mentioned, Finn, that we are always talking about the winners. But what also helps is, why don't you find out the story behind that winner? Because I guarantee you there's a lot of failure before they started winning that no one pays attention to. Like, overnight success. It's like, no. It's a long road, and that person had a lot of failures. I think there's so much growth in failure, and I think also failure is something you should kind of also seek out, trying things and failing, because you really don't know how much you want something until you fail at it.
0: Oh, that's a really good point.
1: Because if you fail at something and then you're just like, because I try lots of stuff all the time. I have no problem in failing. If I try and I go, I'm fine. But if I try and I fail and then I can't sleep at night because I'm like, oh no, I got to fix that. I got to figure it. That's how much I want it, and that gives me the drive. That gives me the purpose to work harder.
2: I like that.
0: So you good litmus test.
1: Yeah, a boulevard of unbroken green lights. Not a good life. Everybody is going to face failure. It's the way you move through it.
3: 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We debate next.
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3: 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Your hosts, Melissa Grello, Cynthia Loist, and Andrea Bain are back now, along with a special guest. Mel, take it away.
0: I would like to welcome back to the panel actor and comedian Tom Hearn. Welcome back.
12: I finally got invited to the birthday party.
0: Oh, there she is. Welcome, welcome, welcome. Well, everybody, do you ever feel like you maybe need a little bit of help when you are having an argument with your partner?
13: Yes.
0: A little help, right? Well, Miranda Kerr shared on the Breaking Beauty podcast that she uses ChatGPT during disagreements with her husband, who happens to be Snapchat CEO Evan Spiegel. So listen to what she had to say.
14: I get in trouble from my husband because he's like, I hope ChatGPT didn't write that. Like if we're having an argument or something, he knows every time I put it into ChatGPT.
15: Oh my gosh.
16: That's relatable. I feel like a lot of people are losing their heads right now.
14: To be honest, if I really wanted to say what I really wanted to say, that would not be great.
15: Yeah.
16: So it's softening it.
14: It softens it.
15: Yes.
14: ChatGPT like helps me express myself in a, you know, non-threatening way.
0: Okay, so can a chatbot actually help you argue better?

0: Mom?
1: Wow!
2: Interesting.
1: This is very,
2: dividing
1: no.
2: the audience. Wow, okay.
1: Okay, listen, nobody can argue better than me, a gay man. Okay?
2: Yes.
1: Trust and believe. But I think this is speaking to a larger issue here where I think we're losing the ability to communicate with people.
2: Yeah.
1: I'm sorry, you should be able to argue with your partner. That's part of being in a relationship, unfortunately. Sometimes it's really bad and sometimes it's okay. But like, I'm thinking about a couple friends of mine that I have who have taken this even a little further. Mm. They talk to like Alexa the minute they get home. They're using ChatGPT for therapy.
2: Wow.
1: And I'm like, I feel like we've lost the plot here slightly. I am not a huge fan of AI. I'm an actor and I'm a writer, and I fear that I'm being replaced by this thing. So like, anytime somebody's like really putting a lot their best foot forward to use AI in like everyday life, I get very, very trepidatious.
3: I understand that, and I have my concerns around AI as well. But I will admit, I am like Miranda in that I have used it in my relationships, and I'm
2: really?
3: A relationship
2: okay.
3: expert.
2: Break it down. Break
1: Tell
2: it down.
1: Me.
3: Well, here's the thing, especially when you have kids. One of the things that I like to avoid is having confrontations when he's around, and he's always around because he's an only child, so he's always kind of listening. And you don't want to like have like those intense conversations in earshot of them. But also on top of that, I think sometimes during perimenopause, I've noticed that there's a heat that can come with some of my anger, some backlogged things. And I try to think, what do I want the end result to be? I want the end result for my concerns to be heard, to be listened to. And sometimes when, we've all had this experience, when you yell at somebody, when you're upset, you're heated, they're just taking in the energy of you.
1: Yeah.
3: So what I have done is I've used a chatbot, I've written it like a very angry note, and then I've asked it to soften it. And in which case, like, it's still my words, it's just a little bit more, I find a little bit more effective. The key is you don't tell your partner that you did that.
1: Well, that's what I was going to say. Is there a moment where your partner's like, honey, your argument is full of EM dashes?
2: I love that.
1: Yeah.
2: You know what? I love that you use it. I was quite surprised to hear that you do use it for your personal relationships, and I think that you're a wonderful wife for doing that, because if you're in an argument with me and we're in a personal relationship, you're getting the director's cut, baby. I'm not going through a bot to tell you how I feel. We're gonna share a life, we're gonna share a bed, we're gonna share finances, and then I have to go through my phone to tell you how I feel about something that it's not in me to do that. But I will say I do use this, but that's for when I'm upset in a work environment, and that's mainly because I don't want to talk to HR. So when I'm feeling really upset about something, this is because I understand what she's saying, although I think there's a little red flag when you're doing it with your partner and she's like, yeah, I'm too aggressive towards him, which I'm like, wait a second.
3: The same thing, like, I find it interesting that you sort of are like, okay, I can imagine a scenario at work where I might do this to soften, because it's the same intent, is that you don't want it to be met with and be misunderstood. You're trying to make it as clear as
2: possible. No, I don't want to talk to HR.
3: Oh.
2: So, this is where you have to document. Okay. It's really thinking about work. It's like, you have to document everything. You want to make sure that you're clear. You want to make sure that you've calmed down. We've all done that with a friend where it's like, can you read this before I hit send, please? Because I don't want people to misconstrue how I feel in this work environment.
3: But shouldn't
2: so,
3: we want
2: for work,
3: the same
2: I do
3: attention
2: it.
3: Towards
2: no.
3: our partners? The same
2: no. I want my partner. If I have to filter myself everywhere in life, where do I get to be myself?
0: I don't think it's about
2: where do I get to be myself?
0: I don't think it's about.
2: Where do I get to express myself?
3: I don't think it's about filtering as much as it is, again, thinking about what do I want this person to receive?
1: What
3: How do I want them
1: is.
3: To
0: yeah,
3: attend it?
0: I think for me, I also feel the same way about AI. There's very few places where I want it intruding in my life. But to me, in this scenario that she's explaining, I am very fearful of any of us outsourcing our very humanity to a robot. And I think that relationships are messy. I don't know how much more we can do in this culture. We are trying to erase the messiness of being human out of our lives with AI. It's not going to work because being a human is messy.
2: Yeah.
0: So with her, I would say, even though I understand what you're saying, but I also know you are actually a really effective communicator anyway.
2: You
0: don't need AI because you're smarter than AI.
2: Yeah. And also, how does it work when sometimes a fight just happens?
1: Well,
2: it's not always a planned something.
1: When
2: something
1: are you stopping to put your prompt in? Like in the middle of your argument? Are you like, one
2: second? Wait a second.
1: He's making me so mad right now. So when is, like, yeah. I
3: no,
1: see
3: you
1: what you're saying.
3: More, like, I take the time. It's like that pause that yes. we sometimes need. I feel like in perimenopause, I'm not trying to explain it away. Mm. I've become
0: there's
3: much
0: rage.
3: More. There's a little rage that's emerged.
0: There's
3: and like,
0: rage.
3: I think that sometimes, I think for some people who maybe also aren't effective communicators, mm. there are ways in which you can learn, like, oh, if I say it this way, it actually gets more reaction that's positive as opposed to escalating it sure. down the road. Anyways, yeah. we gotta move on, guys.
4: Okay.
3: We're moving on to another potentially ragey situations that you might need an AI bot for, because a 96-year-old influencer believes you're never too old to raise the roof. Okay? So get this, she loves to party, and she's in big trouble with her retirement home. Listen to what she has to say about it.
5: I just got this letter. It says you're getting kicked out if you don't stop the parties. You could read it. Parties are not allowed, and you cannot serve alcohol to other residents. Letter serves as a formal warning. I could do what I want. I pay $12,000 a month to live here. I could party if I wanna. My girlfriends are coming over tonight. We're gonna drink and gossip. It's not a party, but we do get rowdy.
3: Okay, I think we can all agree that our eyes were not where they were supposed to be, and we all love her so much, but whose side are you on here?
4: I mean,
3: what was that saying?
4: I forgot to tell you guys off the top of the show, I'm going to party my birthday with her, actually.
1: Yes!
4: Obviously. Her name is Lillian Droniak.
1: Yep.
4: She pays $12,000 a month.
1: That's great.
2: Thank you.
4: At her retirement home.
2: Thank you.
4: And she is 96. If mm-hmm. you don't get to do what you want at 96, when do you get to do it?
1: That's what I'm saying.
4: So, that's number one. Number two, all of the geriatricians and the longevity experts, she's doing exactly what they are saying that mm-hmm. you should do. You should be combating loneliness. She's got friends. She is socializing. She's getting active. Mm-hmm. She has another video I got to show you, because she's even doing what the young people are doing, staying mm-hmm. connected. Watch this. Watch this.
5: Get ready with me. It's my birthday. Today I am 96. I feel like 26. I can't believe I'm still alive. I'm throwing a party tonight. I even invited my ex. I want the drama.
1: I don't know about that. I wouldn't invite the ex. But listen, for $12,000 a month, she
3: Thank
1: should
3: you.
1: Also be getting bottle service.
3: Thank like, you.
2: Like,
1: VIP, everything. The I want that like sparkler yeah. coming out of the top of it.
3: Yeah.
1: But like, Listen, is she keeping people up in this retirement home? Who knows? But if they are, just turn their hearing aids off.
2: It's also the people who are complaining. I feel like these are the people who are perhaps not invited to the party and maybe some sour grapes. And also, you need to get sleep. For what? Where are you going? You got work in the morning?
1: You can sleep all day.
2: Also, another question. She's not allowed to serve alcohol. Why? Because they're drinking and driving? They're all walking back to their units, and they are adults. They're over the
1: medication,
2: age.
1: Medication, maybe.
2: You know what? You make your cocktail. I'm not here to judge. You lived at 96. You can make whatever cocktail you
1: That's
2: want.
1: That's what I'm saying, yeah.
2: Your friends look out for you. That's ridiculous. But Cynthia, I can, no. Cynthia.
0: No, I'm not gonna, no.
1: Say it.
3: Hey guys, I really like her, but the thing is that if I was next door, like if I lived next door to her right now and not at 96, I would be like, keep it down. Like I need my
2: Boo,
3: sleep
2: tomato,
3: more than
2: tomato, tomato, tomato.
3: I'm just saying, she sounds like a party, but I can imagine a world in which it's like, get day drunk if you want to, lady.
0: I love this.
3: Have your party, have it wrap up by 8, have yourself do all your things.
1: No, but I actually want to know how
4: you
1: late.
4: Want, you're booing me.
3: I can see people in this room that would not, oh, someone's saying earplugs. Is earplugs the answer?
2: Yes.
3: Okay, earplugs.
1: Or hearing aid off.
0: I've been following her now for a little while, mm-hmm. Lillian, and she has only day parties. Does that change your mind?
4: Yes! Let the woman date her!
0: Let her live! And invite Cynthia.
2: How are you more of a grandma than the actual grandma? That's the question I need answered. What is happening here?
6: Still to come on the show, should your landlord be held legally responsible for keeping you cool? We debate maximum temperature laws next.
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6: 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Your hosts, Melissa Grello, Cynthia Loist, and Andrea Bain are back now alongside special guest, actor and comedian Tom Hearn.
4: Wherever you are in this heat, we want to get you on social media. If you have something to say, get us on any of our accounts. They are always open before, during, after the show.
2: Yeah, and don't forget, how much are the tickets, everybody, to come down and see us? Love you guys. All right, so let's dive into our next story. Parts of Southern Ontario and Quebec are under an orange heat warning, and temperatures could feel as high as 45 degrees.
18: Yeah!
2: And cities across the country are considering rules around cooling. For instance, Toronto is working on a bylaw that would set a limit of 26 degrees inside rental units, and it would be the landlord's responsibility to keep the temperatures below that. So, okay, you guys like that. So the question is, who should be held responsible for keeping us cool?
3: I think if people are getting ill and or dying inside your unit and you are the lord of the land, then it's your responsibility?
4: Yeah.
3: Like, I mean...
2: So you think it's a landlord?
3: I think it's definitely they have to retain some amount of responsibility.
19: 100%.
3: You know, you remember in 2021, there was the BC heat dome. Do you remember all that?
19: Mm-hmm.
3: There were 619 heat-related deaths that year.
2: Wow.
3: And a significant number of those, guess what, were in multi-unit residential buildings or mobile homes. So a lot of renting situations. And I think, yeah, you have to bear some responsibility.
2: But
3: you are a landlord.
2: But do you trust all the landlords that are out there to actually do the right thing? Somebody be watching over the landlord?
1: But that's why I think this needs to be a conversation between landlords and government.
3: Yep.
1: And like, cause listen, to your point, landlords are notorious for doing the right thing, right? Like that's we're known for that. Mm-hmm. So I do think there does need to be some type of government, overreach in this circumstance. Cause we do have those types of bylaws already in place for cold.
2: Yeah.
1: And for heat, like for the actual heating of the apartment.
3: Mm-hmm.
1: There's a certain level of heat that you have to maintain to a certain point of the year.
3: Mm-hmm.
1: And this is a topic of conversation that's going to be happening a lot because we are warming. This planet is warming.
2: Yes.
1: Global warming is real. I'm here to say it. I'm so sorry. No one's ever said that before.
4: Come on, it's not, Tom. What are you talking about?
1: But you look at what's happening in Europe as well. They're having massive heat waves there, and they don't have the infrastructure. They don't have ACs, they don't have ceiling fans, and now they're trying to like reactively fix that.
2: Yeah.
1: And I think it's great that we're starting this conversation now, because 10 years from now, I'm very scared as to where we're going to be with regard to
4: that. Yeah, I think it's squarely, this has got to start at the very top with the trickle-down effect.
1: Yes.
4: This has to start on every level of government, federal, provincial, and municipal, and it's got to trickle down all the way to the landlord. I agree. But that's where it ends. It has to start with every federal government, regardless of who is in power, saying fighting climate change is a priority for our country.
1: Yeah.
4: And we had that in the Trudeau era. And I will say this. Prime Minister Mark Carney, he's doing a lot of good.
1: Mm-hmm.
4: He is reversing a lot of this country's policies on the environment.
2: Mm-hmm.
4: I am personally disappointed by that.
1: Yeah.
4: And so if from the top the message is, we're not really taking climate change that seriously, when you get the trickle down to the elderly person who is in a unit that mm-hmm. is 32 degrees, you know, you gotta have everybody in the sandwich pulling the same direction. So it's the federal government saying no to pipelines and no to, you know, all the things that we know contribute to it.
1: Data centers,
4: whatever it is. Then it's got to be the provincial government. You've got to enforce the building codes. The provincial government has the power, and it has not used it yet, Doug Ford, to add cold, the way that you just said, there's a minimum temperature in the winter that they have to maintain.
1: So like June 1st.
4: Correct.
1: All the way through.
4: There is not any law on the books that says that the apartments have to be at a certain temperature or cooler in the summer.
1: Mm.
4: You can change that.
1: It'd be that easy.
4: Why aren't you? Why aren't you?
3: And then also it's like recognizing that there are innovations that can be invested in. Like my understanding is that California, for example, has done a ton of work in the turbine and also
4: solar
3: power. Mm-hmm. So it's not just about, because I know that there are people, well, there's proof that more and more air conditioners is not the greatest thing for our environment either.
1: Yeah.
3: So you've got this problem, but so we need innovation in this space too. So I think it's a many pronged
1: approach. I think then if Doug Ford has a friend who's innovating a new AC unit, we'll see that law change.
2: Tom.
3: Okay. We're moving on to this. Have you noticed that some men are wearing jeans despite the incredible heat? I don't know. They're everywhere. Look outside. But a columnist for The Guardian argues that for some guys, it's more about looking cool than keeping cool. And jeans with a t-shirt is an easy way to crack summer dressing. So are jeans during a heat wave, are they actually cool somehow?
1: No. This summer's hottest fashion trend for men is heat stroke. what are we talking about? So it's masculine now to be boiling, blistering, blubbering hot.
2: Yeah.
1: Like that's what we're supposed to be doing? No. Men, please put on shorts, preferably a 5-inch inseam. Is what
3: you
1: I want.
3: 5 inch?
1: 5 inch!
3: 5 inch is short, baby.
1: 5 inches.
3: That's kinda
4: or
3: close.
4: Longer, or longer.
1: No.
3: No, you want.
1: I want Hoochie Daddy shorts. Hoochie Daddy shorts this summer, and everybody can wear them.
2: Okay, I'm gonna defend the men who like to wear jeans, because I think men wearing jeans in the summer is the equivalent of women who don't like their arms, who like to wear long sleeves, and they don't care what the temperature is or what season it is. Mm. And I also think we gotta think about, this is also a cultural component and also a generational component. Like, my dad's generation, the shorts, although my dad did wear shorts, but most of his friends, shorts was for inside the house or mowing the lawn. But when you went out as a man, you were wearing slacks, you had a belt on, you had shoes and socks. Exactly, that's the way you looked, and you had a casual look, and you had a more business look. I also think you guys remember, culturally, like, I'm from the Caribbean. I can handle this heat everybody's talking about. I'm doing just fine, baby. I don't know what everybody's fussing about. So I think before we judge, and like, it's so hot, it's like, it's hot for you, perhaps, but for a lot of the people from hot climates, we're doing just fine. Like, some of us have a three-piece suit on. So.
4: We're gonna go to break. I just want to point out, Kwame is wearing jean shorts.
2: All right.
4: And that works. I think that works very nicely. Very nicely. Yeah.
1: Hoochie Daddy.
4: Yeah.
2: Roll it up a little bit more.
4: Yeah. Listen, if I had those calves, I'd be wearing them jean shorts too.
2: You?
4: Yeah. This is going to be a fiery topic, I imagine. Should parents give money to help their adult children if they can comfortably afford to? Okay. There's a writer for The Cut who spoke to millennials who say it's hard to see their parents living so lavishly while they are struggling. So should wealthy parents, and I don't know if wealthy is exactly the right word, but if you've got the means to help, should parents help?
1: I don't know. Okay, well, I'm a millennial, and I'm an artist, so I struggle. I'm a Canadian actor, so she struggles. But this is hard.
4: Mm-hmm.
1: Because I've watched my parents my whole life work for everything that they have.
4: Yep.
1: So I don't think they're obligated to give me any money at all.
4: Mm-hmm.
1: But if it were me and I were in that position, I feel like I would believe, you know, if I have the means to do so, I would rather give it now and see my child live with that money and in that type of lifestyle while I'm around and I can enjoy it with them instead of making them wait.
4: I love that. Okay.
1: However, okay. Asking for money for a business over like a business plan or like over groceries or like a phone bill is very different.
4: Okay.
1: Because your parents seem like they're very good with money, this person from this story, and you presented a business plan to them and they decided not to go in on your business, so maybe you're just a bad investment.
4: Oh.
2: Yeah. I think you're right. This is complicated because I think you have so many things you have to find out. Like, okay, is this child looking at their parents like an ATM all
1: yes.
2: the time? Where this is your 15th business idea and I'm supposed to fund it because I'm living this lavish lifestyle. But at the same time, if you have the money to give and your children are going to be homeless and they're not going to have food, I don't think anybody's going to be okay with that. So it's one of those things where you need to find out more about the dynamics between these children. Also, if you're a parent and you've got 5 kids, okay, so how are we doing this? If there's one kid who's struggling and the other ones are doing okay, are we giving everybody equal money? Because you know how siblings are.
1: Yes.
2: Everybody's watching what everybody gets.
4: Mm-hmm.
2: This gets a little bit more tricky. I just feel like I have a lot of friends whose parents are getting older and there's a lot of, I'm seeing a lot of entitlement on what their parents have and what they should have. Like, just because your parents live in that zip code doesn't mean that you also have to live in that zip code.
1: Right.
2: You should have a roof over your head, food in your fridge, and, you know, the basics. But I don't know, there's something entitled with a lavish that I don't like.
3: I mean, obviously every situation is a bit different, but I just feel like we do underestimate how different these times are, I think. And it's easy for us to say, I've heard myself saying it too, like, you know, I work hard and blah blah blah, but if I actually look at it, like my uncle, for example, who's in his 60s, he worked at a retail job and was able to buy his home and have a pension and retire early. Like, that wasn't just about saving choices, that was also about a type of salary that was commensurate with the affordability at that time. Did you know that the price to buy a home has surged by 800% to 1,000% since the 80s? Okay, wages have only grown by about 250% to 300%. So in other words, in the early 1980s, a house cost 3 to 4 times the average salary. Today, a home costs 8 to 12 times the average household. So, like, I think that when you talk about homes, especially in living accommodations, forgetting about all the other
1: accoutrements, everything
3: like,
1: else,
3: I think that there's a stark difference, and I think that it's our job as parents to help out our kids.
4: And can I add one more thing to that? I totally agree. I'll add one more element to that. We are always saying to our kids, get an education, get an education. That's how you're going to nail down a better job. Expenses for university have also gone through the roof. So you are now not only graduating, but you're graduating with a ton of student debt. So it's student debt and a home you'll never be able to afford. So the times are very, very different. Having said that, there is something to be said for, I think you are alluding to the living inheritance.
1: Yes.
4: So for some people, if you can afford it, giving to your children when you can see them enjoy it, maybe for some parents is very gratifying. The flip side is, if you have a child who is chronically irresponsible, you're obviously not going to give them money.
1: Yeah,
2: exactly.
4: But what if that chronically irresponsible child also has some of your grandchildren? And now you have this other thing of generational, like they, you know, our relationship with money often can come from our parents, but you also don't want to see your irresponsible child pass on irresponsible, behaviors to your grandchildren.
2: But how many people are we saving? How many people are the parents supposed to save then?
4: I think something maybe broke a little bit earlier, et cetera. I just think if you are the one who is the retired parent, if you're in your 60s, let's say, there's a good chance you could live into your 80s or your 90s like Lillian.
1: And then you'll need that $12,000.
4: So you can't be giving that money. You know, like $12,000 a month in a retirement home, even half of that, who has that money? So I think you got to be really careful if you're going to give. But hopefully we're all teaching our kids good money lessons from the beginning.
1: Yeah.
4: Hopefully.
3: Hopefully.
4: If we have them.
1: Yeah. Or just don't have kids.
4: Well, Tom, thank you so much for joining us.
1: Thank you.
6: After the break, Luke Prokop tells us what it was like to be the first and only gay NHL player under contract. Stay with us.
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3: Welcome back. In 2021, Luke Prokop became the first player under contract with an NHL team to come out as gay. And a new documentary explores his personal and professional journey. Take a look.
31: Would I raise him as a hockey player if I knew he was gay? It's a good question.
32: Sometimes you wonder if it would be easier if I didn't come out. They're testing me to see if I'm going to rise or if I'm going to fall.
33: No matter what I did in hockey, if I could help one person, I feel like I've done my job. I'm going to show that it's okay to be who you are and do what you love.
4: Well, that film is called The Hockey Player, and we are thrilled to have Luke Prokop himself with us in studio today. Welcome to The Social.
34: Thank you for having me.
4: So this is now the doc. You came out as gay in 2021. What did you want to dig deeper into with this documentary?
34: Yeah, I think when I came out in 2021, it was a big deal. I didn't realize how big it was going to be, but I think with the doc, it was just a little bit of a deeper dive into the process of what it's been like for me in hockey, obviously being openly gay. There's been some challenges along with that, and a story that I think will hopefully be able to resonate with a lot of people out there. You know, when I was growing up, I wasn't able to turn on the TV and see a hockey player that said that was like me. So hopefully this story reaches a lot of people.
3: Yeah, it's such a beautiful story. It really is. And you're talking about yourself as a young person. You started playing obviously when you were a kid, but you said that you started feeling that you were a little bit different around the age of 14. Take us back to what that was like for you and the culture that surrounded you at that time.
34: Yeah, that was, 14, I moved away from home. So I was surrounded by my hockey teammates for 8-9 hours a day. I went to a specific hockey school, and that age, going through puberty, guys start to have interest in girls, and I was just like, some of these conversations I'm not really fitting in. And so it was at that point where, I started to start questioning things and started to kind of figure out a little bit more about myself. And do a little bit of research, and I mean, it obviously took a long process, 4 years for me to come out, to start coming out to my family and friends.
4: As you got older, you say that you felt you had to choose between your career and your identity. You said, quote, my goal was to play in the NHL, not to be myself. But at age 19, you decided to actually come out. So why 19? What happened?
34: COVID, honestly. I think hockey was kind of at a standstill at that point. We didn't know when the season was going to start up again. And COVID, I was just able to have a lot of time to do some self-discovery, think about how I wanted to live the rest of my life. I got really close with my family. I think everyone did, just being locked up. But me and my sister established just an amazing connection and relationship, and she was the first person I came out to, and it was just kind of a ripple effect from there. I had a lot of confidence after coming out to her, and it made it easier to come out to my mom and my friends and my family. And then, honestly, with hockey, it was kind of a decision where I had the people to fall back on in my life, and if it worked out in hockey, great. If it didn't, you know, I had those people to rely on.
4: Yeah. Well, as we saw in the doc, when you decided to come out publicly, a lot of people came out and expressed their support for you. At the time, Prime Minister Justin Trudeau publicly made a statement on social media. Elton John called you directly. So what was the reaction, though, from players around you? And did you have to adjust your behavior at all? What was that like?
34: No, honestly, it was fantastic. I think I remember that day I had, you know, teammates that I was currently playing with, some past teammates. They texted me saying, hey, I'm sorry if, you know, I did anything while we were playing together that made you uncomfortable. And now that I've been out for a little bit, you know, I've played on a bunch of different teams in professional hockey since, and everywhere I've gone, they've been fantastic.
4: Wow. That's great to hear.
34: My teammates, my coaches, the organizations, they're very curious. They want to know if I have a boyfriend, if he's going to come to parties, my coming out story. They want to hear more about that. So, you know, I think we're kind of starting to make some progress in hockey with that.
4: So coming out, has there been any negative impact on your career?
34: I don't know. And that's a question that I don't think I will ever have the answer to. I can have my own opinions, but I don't know kind of some of the decisions that are happening behind the scenes. I think for me as a player, it's done nothing but amazing things. I've been very confident on the ice, confident off the ice, and just been able to be myself. And that's ultimately what I wanted to do, and it's helped me, progress my career.
3: Okay. So 5 years, yeah. 5 years later after coming out, you are actually still the only openly gay man in professional hockey in North America, which is striking. Do you feel like the, like, what do you think needs to change in order for more players to feel comfortable coming forward?
34: Yeah, I think that's always the big question. And I think a lot of people get caught up on, they want it to happen right now. And I think with this topic, it's, you know, for that change to happen, it's going to happen gradually over time. It's not just going to happen at the flip of a switch. Honestly, I think one thing, players just need to kind of take that leap of faith, take that jump. I think when I came out, I was 19. I had just been drafted, just been signed. I had no resume in professional hockey yet. I didn't play a game. So I was putting a lot of my career on the line. And for someone maybe more established in the league, they wouldn't have to worry about that so much. And the reaction was super positive too. So I think if we have start having, you know, more players come out, it's not going to be this massive, this massive deal that everyone makes it out to be.
4: Yeah. Well, I mean, there's real life coming out in hockey. Mm-hmm. And then there's a little show called Heated Rivalry. About coming out in hockey. Okay, listen, I don't even know what to ask other than, you know, there's this love story, obviously, between two hockey players in the fictional sense in the show. Did this show, what did you think when you saw it?
34: It was interesting. I was a little bit reserved at first because I was, again, I'm the only guy playing in openly gay in the men's side of the game, and I didn't want other people's perception of the steamy parts of the show to, I didn't want them to think that's what I was kind of like in hockey because I'm just a regular hockey guy. But I think a lot of people, I think most people were able to resonate mainly with the third and the fifth episode, the relationship between Scott Hunter and Kip. And there were things that I had, you know, I did very similar things. I had a partner before I came out. And, you know, I had a different name for them in my phone, always in public, checking over my shoulder, making sure I didn't see anyone I knew, just really walking on eggshells. But I think the show did such really good things for hockey. It got so big that you know, the sport in general didn't really have any choice but to accept it and accept the new fans and the new players that were coming in. And then it's up to the leagues and the teams now to create an open environment, open space for them.
4: It's up to the leagues. Amen. Luke, we could talk to you for hours. I just want to say we commend your bravery and your courageousness. And you just, you also kick butt on the ice more than anything. And that's what it's all about.
34: Thank you.
4: Okay, if you want to watch it, and I know you do, Jacob Tierney, by the way, also in that, who is behind Heated Rivalry, is in the dock and so much more. You can catch The Hockey Player on Apple TV Plus right now. Okay, that is it for this edition of The Social Podcast on the iHeartRadio Canada Network. We hope you had as much fun as we did. Now remember, the conversation continues on The Social. 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
13: From the National Newsroom of the Canadian Press, I'm Naira Ahmed. An evacuation order has been issued for Boston Bar, British Columbia, located south of Lytton in the central part of the province. The community bordering the Fraser River has declared a local state of emergency at the recommendation of the BC Wildfire Service. Locals are being advised to get out now and gather family members, pets, and essential items like government ID. The Brunswick Creek Fire was discovered on July 2nd and has grown to 100 hectares, with more growth expected. Meanwhile, Friday saw communities across the Maritimes break heat records, some of which had stood for more than a century. Halifax's new record is 32.8 degrees, the hottest since it reached 30.6 degrees on July 3rd in 1981. Environment Canada says St. John, New Brunswick hit 33.6 degrees. That beat an old record of 31.7 degrees for July 3rd, set in 1887. While Charlottetown reached 30.8 degrees, beating the July 3rd record of 30 degrees set in 1873. RCMP in Yarmouth, Nova Scotia have charged the owner of a local taxi business with alleged sexual offenses dating back more than 20 years. They also say there may be more victims who have not come forward. Canadian Press reporter Lisa Laporte has more.
14: Mounties say the investigation into the owner of Classic Cab started in January. They say they've identified two victims who were youths between 2001 and 2004 when the incidents allegedly happened. A 63-year-old man has been charged with sexual exploitation, sexual assault, and assault.
13: The man has been released on conditions and is due in court next month. Canada's out of the FIFA World Cup after falling 3-0 to Morocco in the round of 16. Fans attending the Fan Festival in Vancouver clapped after the final whistle blew in Houston, Texas on Saturday. Canada supporter Yadira Ramirez says she's happy with her team's journey at the World Cup.
16: On the first time, Canada make it this far, so we are proud, very proud of the boys. Like, that's what we cannot take it away from, all the hard work and the dedication that they have.
13: The Canadian men's team nabbed its first point and first win in the men's tournament and earned a spot in the knockout round for the first time. And stateside, Donald Trump has pardoned 11 people.
1: President Donald Trump pardoned 11 people Friday, including 9 the White House said helped people bypass emissions control systems on vehicles. Also pardoned, Adam Kidon, who was sentenced to nearly 6 years in prison for fraud and conspiracy related to the purchase of a fleet of gambling boats. The case was part of a broader investigation of the notorious lobbying scandal involving Kidon's business partner, Jack Abramoff. And the 11th person pardoned, ranch owner Jack Harvard. The White House did not say what he was pardoned for, but praised him for allowing the U.S. military and NATO troops to train on his land for free. Donna Water, Washington.
13: This is the Canadian Press. In sports, France and Morocco are through to the World Cup's Final 8, and 2 more teams will join them today. Brazil plays Norway in East Rutherford, New Jersey, while in the late game, co-host Mexico faces England in Mexico City in arguably the most important match in Mexican soccer history. In the MLB now, the Toronto Blue Jays will attempt to bounce back from an 11-0 whipping yesterday in Seattle as they face the Mariners in today's rubber match of the 3-game series. Toronto won Friday's opener 2-0. Right-hander Trey Savage will be on the mound for the Jays, while the Mariners counter with right-hander Emerson Hancock. In CFL action, the Hamilton Tiger Cats will be aiming to grab a share of the East Division lead when they host the Winnipeg Blue Bombers. There are 2 games in the WNBA today. The Toronto Tempo hosts the Dallas Wings, and the Las Vegas Aces host the Indiana Fever. And 2 matches in the Northern Super League. The Ottawa Rapid hosts the Calgary Wild, and the Halifax Tides host AFC Toronto. From the Canadian Press, I'm Naira Ahmed.
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0: Rosie is away this week, but no worries. Her essence is still here. We have some of her Your Morning Ottawa interviews on the podcast. First up, though, we are highlighting a Canadian TV series premiere.
3: Yeah, and you know, regardless of Rosie not being here, you being here, I not here, we always love pizza.
0: Oh, and, sure do.
3: And this is what this is all about.
0: Absolutely. This new TV series puts the town of Cornwall also on the map.
4: Everyone loves pizza, but you know who really loves pizza? Cornwall, Ontario. They even have their own style. Thick crusts, dense layers of meat and veg, and most importantly, cheese on top.
5: We know the city of Cornwall is a gem of a town in eastern Ontario, and now a new TV series, which debuts tomorrow, will make Cornwall world famous as a food destination. Joining us this morning, we have Stacey Case, known as the Pizza Freak, and Chris Redman, who is the show's director. Cornwall and pizza, love the shirt.
8: Thank you so much.
5: Good morning and welcome to the show.
9: Thank you.
5: Okay, tell us about this concept, how it all came to be. I am so intrigued.
8: Chris, you want to start?
9: Well, I mean, I'd never heard of Cornwall pizza. I didn't know this was a thing.
5: Me,
9: you know, I'm from Ottawa, and so I got introduced to Stacey, and Stacey moved to Cornwall a few years ago and just made it his mission to, like, celebrate Cornwall pizza. It's a different style of pizza than what people are used to. It's, if you're familiar with the Ottawa-style pizza, I mean, the main defining element of a Cornwall pizza is the cheese is on top.
5: Okay.
9: All the toppings are on the bottom, and it's a thick layer of toppings. Stacks of meat, thick crusts all around, and the cheese is on top. So this is something that is done all over Cornwall. There's about 14 different independent ma-and-pa shops that sell it like this. They're not affiliated with each other, but it's gotten sort of a Greek heritage, and Stacey was kind of telling me all about it.
5: Okay, yeah. And it's kind of started as a blog. You started writing about this.
8: Yeah, I'm known as the Pizza Freak online.
5: Yeah.
8: And I'm so fascinated by Cornwall pizza that I actually made a little ruler so you can measure how high the crusts are and the pizza.
5: Okay.
8: Because the would you like to open the box and see this?
5: I'm intrigued. Did you know that I lived in Cornwall?
8: No, I didn't.
5: One full year of my life?
8: Did you try Cornwall pizza?
5: I did. I was very young, so I don't remember it.
9: I obviously
5: ate pizza, but now I'm very intrigued. You gotta show me. Okay.
8: So for safety reasons, for anti-theft, we staple our boxes shut in Cornwall.
5: Just you don't want anybody stealing your pizza.
8: And here's the big reveal.
5: Okay. Well, we gotta rip it open.
9: And so you can see it's obviously got the brown cheese as well. The cheese is on top. And we want to do a TV show that, you know, doesn't just look at pizza. That's easy to do. We can sit, we can talk to people who make the pizza.
8: Yeah.
9: But we wanted to have a lot more fun with this.
5: Okay. So how did you do that?
9: So the idea for the show is we are trying to make Cornwall pizza famous. And every episode we structured like Stacey's on a mission to make Cornwall pizza famous, which is a true thing he's trying to do.
8: It's real. The first episode, the show wrote itself for me because I'm doing real things. And episode one, should I reveal it now?
9: Yeah, go for it.
5: Give us a little detail, a little sneak peek.
8: So, can you see?
9: No, hold on. It's like they're looking now. So we wanted to show people how intense.
5: Show me that again in 1 minute.
9: How intense they are. So what we did was we recruited people in Cornwall to get permanent tattoos.
8: Yep.
5: Okay.
9: Celebrating Cornwall pizza. And Stacey, obviously, there you go. Yeah. You can see what
5: That's on the back of your neck. Okay, you're going to turn around
9: and show us. That's on the back of his neck. This is a permanent tattoo.
5: Wow.
9: These people are hardcore.
5: Pizza.
9: It's the pizza gang. It's Stacey and his friends. And we are trying to, you know, put out there that Cornwall is on the map for pizza. And part of what we had to do as well is there are other cities that think that they have the best pizza in Canada, if you can believe it. Places like Windsor think they have better pizza than Cornwall.
5: And you're like, Cornwall.
9: No. So we're starting wars with Windsor.
5: I mean,
9: we stage a protest in our third episode on Windsor Street. There's a Windsor Street in Cornwall.
8: Yeah.
9: We got a big protest going. We're trying to change the name of the street in Windsor, or in Cornwall. It's called Windsor Street. We want to change it to Windsor Pizza Suck Street.
5: There's
9: a lot
5: of
9: stunts in it. There's a lot of like comedy sketches, which is why we're calling it sort of like, you know, Anthony Bourdain meets Jackass.
5: Okay, yeah, you got to give me the details on that. What do you mean by that? This looks pretty fun.
8: Maybe I should take this break.
5: Okay, you tell us.
8: So I get to play a bunch of different characters.
5: That's fine.
8: Now, in downtown Cornwall, at the corner of First and Pitt, we have street preachers.
5: Oh.
8: I go and preach the that crust has risen.
5: Oh.
8: I go out and I'm a street preacher for Cornwall pizza.
5: That their crust.
8: People are honking. A woman comes up and starts yelling at me in her wheelchair.
5: Oh, no.
8: She thought I was a real street preacher. Then she came back and I converted her. I laid hands.
5: Okay.
8: crust has risen.
5: We got to watch. I think that's the final thought here today. How could people do so? When is it all airing and debuting?
9: It all debuts tomorrow. Everyone can let Jesus into their heart starting tomorrow on Bell 5. It's on Channel 1. Anyone that has Bell can tune in and watch it. There's 4 episodes. It's going to be a party. Yeah,
5: amazing.
9: It's a real fun show.
5: Well, thank you both so much for joining us today and giving us the details that Cornwall is the pizza destination here in Canada.
9: People got to know it.
5: Who knew? I love it. I can't wait to learn more and, of course, to watch all the action. You can head to the website if you want more information.

0: connect and recharge in the Laurentians this summer. Here to tell us where to go and what to do is Jamie DeMack. And I'm so glad you're here. I mean, I just kind of almost feel the vibe right now with the background. Welcome. And let's talk about the Laurentians and why it's such a great place to disconnect and also to recharge, I might add.
1: And it's so important because our lives are so busy in the hustle and the bustle. Now, first off, the Laurentians is just an hour drive from Ottawa, so it's easy to get to, and it's Quebec's number one resort destination four seasons in Quebec, and it's one of the top glamping areas. Think quaint little towns, lakes, mountains, rivers, forests. It's the perfect backdrop for this type of getaway, and summer is such a great time to visit.
0: Yeah, I think about the Laurentians, and I think about beautiful nature, wonderful backdrops, and then we're talking glamping as well?
1: Yes, well, because if you want to recharge and disconnect, what better way than to do it in nature? And what's great about the Laurentians is that they have glamping accommodations for every type of traveler and every budget. So picture this. Perhaps you want to sleep in a house in the trees. Well, you can do that at Les Refuges Perchés and Les Toits du Monde. Or perhaps you want to go camping on an island. You can do that at Parc Régional Kiamika and Parc Régional Poisson Blanc. Maybe you're into luxurious glamping.
0: Oh, like, yes, please.
1: Yes, that would be me. At Bellaire-Tremblant, you're going to sleep in domes where you have your own spa and sauna. It's outstanding. Families who want to recharge and reconnect, Utopia Les Deux Lacs, it's such a great place. And this summer, they have activities that are included for the kids all summer long. And we can't talk about the Laurentians without talking about Parc National Oka and Parc National Mont-Tremblant. They have so many great glamping offers. And Parc National Mont-Tremblant is International Dark Skies Park. So if you're into seeing the stargazing,
0: yes, I am.
1: That is such an amazing place. And I just want to say for those maybe planning their first glamping experience, you want to make sure that you check what's included in your stay, what you need to bring. Is there electricity, running water? If you want to bring a pet, is there a fee? You want to be prepared so that when you get there, there are no surprises.
0: And what you're describing here, there's many different ways of enjoying the Laurentians. So you can bring your camping equipment and go camping, or you can just show up and go, okay, I've got my reservation, take care of me.
1: That's why it's nice that there's something for every type of traveler. I'll be honest, I'm kind of more of a luxurious glamping kind of gal, but there's something for me. And those who want to sleep on an island in the tent, well, they can do that too.
0: Okay, Jamie, you talked about many different activities, but you also mentioned a couple of the different Parc National. What kind of activities can you do, like in Oka, for example?
1: So what's interesting is that in the national parks and even outside of them, there are thousands of kilometers of hiking trails. You can go cycling. Perhaps you're in for an adventure. You can go rock climbing, zip lining. You can get on a helicopter, a boat, a seaplane, and go on a tour. For golfers, there are 30 golf courses in the region. If you're into fishing and water activities, there are 9,000 lakes. And I don't know about you, but I love a little wellness activity. There are some amazing Nordic spas to choose from. I can just see you and me,
0: yeah,
1: glamping it up, heading to the spa. Like, you'll find all of this in the Laurentians.
0: What a wonderful way to end off our staycation segment here with the Laurentians.
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6: Did you know that Habitat for Humanity is celebrating 50 years in 2026?
7: It's so amazing. Did you also know that Habitat for Humanity was not actually created by the late U.S. President Jimmy Carter, even though a lot of people actually think so? So he played a big role in amplifying the organization, but it was actually founded by biblical scholar Clarence Jordan in a farm community just outside the Americas, Georgia, in the U.S.
6: And now it's known pretty much all over the world. And Rosie spoke with Habitat Humanity owner living right here in Ottawa about the gift of affordable housing and how it has changed her life for the better.
8: We have two really special guests here. We're talking about housing and affordability, and we all know how difficult things have been lately. But when you have a home that you can live in, that really does help to build that family. Habitat for Humanity is trying to help ease that home affordability issue. And what they do is they've got a new campaign. They're hoping to build 100 homes in the next short while, and they've got a fundraising campaign. So we've got Sarah Cooper and Rebecca Panter here to talk about the campaign and talk about how Habitat for Humanity is helping folks right here in the community. Good morning to you both.
9: Good morning.
8: Good morning. So let's talk about Habitat for Humanity and this campaign and this drive to build new homes and affordable homes.
9: Yeah. So at Habitat for Humanity, we're the only organization in the region that's focused exclusively on affordable home ownership. And as you mentioned, we have a very ambitious goals. We have a goal of building 100 homes in the next 5 years. And right now we have about $20 million under development. We have two projects underway at the moment. We have 33 homes in Nepean, and that's a partnership build with the province of Ontario, the city of Ottawa, and Kaivan. And then in the east end of the city, we have two homes that are being developed that are part of a project that we started 10 years ago. We left for a while, and now we're back to finish off the last phase of it. So a lot of exciting stuff going on and lots of support needed.
8: Okay. How can one support Habitat for Humanity to make this come to fruition?
9: Yeah, well, I mean, there's lots of ways to support Habitat for Humanity. You can volunteer, but you can also donate. We have our spring campaign underway right now where every single donation until the end of June is being matched by a very generous anonymous donor. And so we encourage you to reach out to or on our website, habitatgo.ca, and you can make a donation there. You can find out how to volunteer, but you can also find out if you're interested in becoming a homeowner like Rebecca, how that application process works.
8: Rebecca, let's talk about you. You're a Habitat homeowner. Mm-hmm. Talk about life in your home. I mean, how did you come to a

0: obtain a home from Habitat?
1: So a colleague of mine had heard some of my stories about renting and the struggles that I was facing, and she quietly pulled me aside one day, and she said that she and her family had partnered with Habitat, and from what I was talking about, it sounded like I would be able to qualify as well. So I looked into it, applied, and we moved into, my son and I, we moved into our Habitat home in 2019, and our lives have changed significantly for the better ever since.
0: It does really make a difference. In terms of affordability, it can change your life if you can move into and live in a place that you can actually afford. We're talking about a much lower percentage of your take home that goes toward paying for all the expenses of owning a home.
1: Absolutely. So prior to moving into our Habitat home, rent was accounting for 60% of my income. So there was no room at the end of every month for anything. I couldn't save for our future. I couldn't save for my son's future. In fact, some months it was just a struggle to meet all of our needs. I couldn't think about anything else. It was just a day-to-day struggle. Now, in our Habitat home, my mortgage is geared to income, so it's 23% of my income, and it just has opened up so many more possibilities. The stability that we have, the security that we have, it has freed my mind to be able to think of how I can make things better for us in our future. Mm-hmm. I've been able to save money for my son's education, post-secondary education. These are all things that I would not have been able to do.
0: Habitatgo.ca. That's where people can go. They can either donate their time, volunteer, or donate funds. Habitat for Humanity doing such great things. Mm-hmm. A perfect example right here with you, Rebecca. Thank you so much for sharing your story.
1: Absolutely.
0: And thank you, Sarah, for coming on and for all the work that you do with Habitat for Humanity. Very special, mm-hmm. important stuff here indeed. Thank you again.
1: Thank you.
2: With temperatures and humidity on the rise, it's important to protect yourself from heat-related illnesses. So we are paging Dr. Paul this morning to help us out. Good morning to you.
3: Good morning, Melissa.
2: Okay, let's talk about heat exhaustion,
3: sure.
2: What exactly it is and what signs people should look
3: for. Well, heat exhaustion really is your body is giving into the heat. And so, you know, that's kind of the first stage of what damage heat can do. So basically, it's really you're sweating a lot, mm-hmm. you know, you're flushed a bit. But the thing is, you're starting to feel a bit lightheaded, dizzy, tired. I mean, those are the signs that, you know, if you don't get out of the heat, something worse might happen. Mm-hmm. So it really is important that people are aware of those things.
2: Okay.
3: Because you want to avoid the next level.
2: Right.
3: Which is heat stroke.
2: Okay.
3: Right? And heat stroke really is really dangerous.
2: Yeah.
3: It could be deadly.
2: Absolutely.
3: And so what happens there is like you're flushed red. You don't sweat anymore because your body can't fight the heat. And you can have seizures, you can go into a coma, you can lose consciousness. So those are things you want to avoid. So as soon as you see the signs of heat exhaustion, mm-hmm. that's when you need to come out of the heat.
2: And take action.
3: Exactly.
2: Who is at more risk for these types of illnesses?
3: Well, everybody obviously, but young children and the elderly and people with chronic medical conditions, for example, asthma, those type of things, they are more risk for getting more severe complications when they're exposed to heat.
2: And what temperatures should we really be on the lookout for?
3: So you're looking really at the overall humidex. So you're looking at the temperature. So basically, between 20 and 29, the humidex itself, that's total combination, but the temperature and the humidity, where you have no discomfort. 30 to 39 is where you have some discomfort. 40 to 45 really is when you can get a lot of stroke, and 46 obviously is dangerous.
2: Right.
3: You know, so really what we need to be looking at is those numbers. So anything above 35 mm-hmm. should be a warning sign.
2: Okay. Absolutely important information.
3: Yeah.
2: Now, if someone starts to have these symptoms, what are some things they could do to prevent it?
3: Well, the first thing really is to take them indoors or take them somewhere in the shade. Cool compresses, drink cold water because that'll bring down the temperature, obviously.
2: Yeah.
3: So those, in most situations, that'll settle the problem. Again, if that doesn't work, if, you know, they're having seizures or loss of consciousness, then they need to go to the hospital because that really is a medical emergency.
2: And for someone who maybe, you know, if you're with someone, what are some signs you could look out for with your friend or your elderly parent or your child.
3: Again, looking at behavior change, you know, they're not responding properly, they're clammy, they're kind of like in and out. Those are the things that tell you, oh, there's impending problems going on. So you've got to be mindful of that, especially as parents. And so that's why we need to sort of be aware. And by the way, one of the things I would tell parents as well is that kids, you know, more prone, obviously. And, you know, when you go out and play, be mindful. So be mindful of the Humidex and be mindful that, you know, you can take frequent breaks. That's the other thing as well. And avoid, if you can, during the high humidity, you know, Humidex days, activities mid-afternoon. Yeah, that's the highest.
2: What about for those workers who have to work outdoors come the summer months, like landscapers, construction workers?
3: Again, them as well. Light weather, light clothing, frequent breaks, frequent hydration breaks. I mean, you're even seeing it now in the World Cup, right?
2: Yeah.
3: They're taking hydration breaks. And so it's the same thing. Take hydration breaks and then do as much as you can to prevent it, really.
2: Okay. Things like electrolytes, does that help at all?
3: Usually more water.
2: Okay.
3: Some if you're severely hydrated, electrolytes would help. But what happens is you lose a lot of water when you perspire. And so really giving water frequently is important. And one of the things, Melissa, is that kids don't feel thirst. So if they're outside playing, make sure they're drinking. You know, every 15, 20 minutes, take a break. Drink water.
2: Perfect. Well, thank you so much for joining us today and breaking it all down. We truly appreciate it.
3: My pleasure.
2: You can head to his website for more information. And really, the bottom line here is to just take precautions.
3: Take precautions. Be aware. Take precautions. Yeah.
2: Amazing.
3: Have
2: Thanks
3: fun,
2: again.
3: Though.
2: Yes, but have a little bit of fun.
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9: The City of Ottawa has a number of awesome charitable organizations that address the need of vulnerable people in the nation's capital.
23: Yeah, we feature a lot of amazing charities on Your Morning Ottawa. We got like the Food Bank, the Chia Foundation, and it's good to know they exist and extend a helping hand to those who need it most. And, you know, a couple other ones too that I particularly really enjoy, Melissa, I've been a part of is the Make-A-Wish Canada Foundation.
9: Yeah.
23: And just you hear the stories and they've come on our show multiple times too. And you see the reactions from the kids when their dreams come true, mm-hmm. like that wish has been created and they come back and tell the story. And I feel like that's just what life is all about. And it's so amazing to have organizations like that here in the city.
9: Amazing. And there's so many of these small, like grassroots organizations or these small little galas that are doing so much good here in our city for so many wonderful causes. It's just incredible to see the impact that people can really make on a community.
23: Couldn't agree more.
9: And operating a charitable organization is never easy, especially in this economy. So Rosie spoke to a nonprofit that supports those with intellectual disabilities in Ottawa, and they recently celebrated a new partnership.

0: Live, Work, Play. They are celebrating, and we got to find out what Live, Work, Play is celebrating. So we've got Keenan Weller, the director of Live, Work, Play, here to talk about the big news. Looks like a great celebration. Good morning. Welcome to
1: morning. You. Thank you.
0: What's the big news all about?
1: The big news. So after 31 years here in Ottawa, Live, Work, Play attracted attention from a group all the way in Australia, and we have now joined an international charitable organization, nonprofit, the Busy Group. And they are just getting started in Canada, and we are their first person organization to join here in Canada.
0: Partnering up. Okay, yes. So it's always a team effort, right? It takes a village to help those who need help. Tell us what Live, Work, Play, what you do.
1: Sure. We support people with intellectual disabilities and autistic persons here in Ottawa with affordable housing, employment, making friends, and enjoying our community.
0: So how did Live, Work, Play end up connecting with the Busy Group?
1: I'll make a long story short. I met a fellow named Stephen down here at the Whale's Bone. He was in town from Australia, and he said he wanted to learn about Live, Work, Play. And I said, okay, sure. Yeah. And we had a conversation and many more conversations. And long story short, 18 months later, he said, you should join the Busy Group and become part of our global network.
0: So what does this mean for the people right here in Ottawa that you serve?
1: Right. So everything stays the same, basically. They get the same support with their housing and employment and community participation. The difference is it's a chance for us to potentially help a lot more people. We've been getting requests from other communities for decades. Could you come and do what you do somewhere else? So now we have the capacity to look at those opportunities.
0: I want to know about those people that you do serve.
1: Right.
0: Tell me, give me an example of what it's like working with them. They must be incredible, and it must be incredibly gratifying as well.
1: Yes. Well, I mean, they face a lot of barriers. So sometimes it's also really sad because we see a lot of potential in people that's not being realized. And I think that's really what our role is to help the community see the potential and help people have their first apartment, their first job, and sometimes their first group of friends.
0: It's so essential, isn't it? Because there really is, this is the connector that connects them to society, to the outside world. You understand their needs, and you try and go out there and help them and help connect them to a job, to housing.
1: Exactly. And that's kind of why we never saw this coming, but we have those same values that we share with these folks in Australia, the UK, and New Zealand, and now they're in Canada, so it's perfect.
0: It gives you greater support as well.
1: It does, and we're going to be sharing ideas of how we do things in all those different countries. So.
0: LiveWorkPlay.ca if you want more information. Keenan, congratulations on this partnership, and it's wonderful that that means you're going to be able to continue to help those who need the help most.
1: Thank you so much. Can't wait to get started.
0: You. Thank you so much.
2: Breastfeeding can be one of the most rewarding parts of early parenthood, but it can also come with challenges and questions. The good news is you don't have to navigate it alone. Joining me this morning with more and free breastfeeding support in our city is nurse and lactation consultant Cindy Kay, and we also have parent Emily Pope and baby Jeremy joining us on the show this morning. Good morning to you all.
3: Good morning.
2: Thank you for coming out. I know this is not an early and not an easy thing with a little newborn baby. First of all, let's just tell us about some breastfeeding support services that are available right here in our city.
3: Yeah, so I work at Pinecrest Queensway Community Health Center, and we're one of the places that offers breastfeeding support both when people are pregnant and when they've had their baby.
2: Okay.
3: So I can see people virtually, I can talk to them on the phone, and I can see them for one-to-one in-person breastfeeding support. Mm-hmm. We have breastfeeding workshops and support groups online as well. Yeah.
2: And what is it about breastfeeding that you typically get? Because, you know, it's not always easy. I remember in my own journey, you know, when it first happened, I thought you were just going to put the baby up and he was going to know what to do. And it's not like that. It can hurt. It can give you a series of emotions that are not always welcoming. What are some common things you get from people looking for the support?
3: Yeah. So we talk about those things.
2: Yeah.
3: Obviously. I get a lot of questions about how to build their milk supply.
2: Okay.
3: Make sure they have enough milk for the baby. Yeah. And that always leads to big discussions about latch.
2: Okay. Before we get to a little bit demo about a latch, Emily, tell us why you seeked out some services.
4: So I wanted to be proactive. Yeah. So I attended one of the virtual workshops just to find out a little bit more about breastfeeding. So I was ready when he was born. And then I did a virtual group with her since 36 weeks. And then when he was actually born, he had tongue tie and he had some tension in his neck. So I scheduled a one-to-one to say, how can we do this a little bit better? So she was able to help me with different positions at the hospital and show me.
0: And how did it help you?
4: It really, once we had him in this different position, it was like, oh, this made it a lot easier. There were still challenges because of some of those other things, but it just made it a little bit easier to do.
0: Okay, amazing. And so we're going to do a little demo today of some proper technique that we should be using with breastfeeding.
5: Sure.
0: Okay, what's the first step?
5: Obviously, okay, so have a seat.
0: Be seated. Oh my goodness, I feel like I'm going back in time here. Yeah. My daughter's four, my baby's four now. It's been a while.
5: Typically you sit in a cushier, more comfortable chair.
0: So I wouldn't be, that's all right. We wouldn't be in a round swivel chair.
5: Swivel chair, yeah. So this is kind of a typical breastfeeding cushion. You can put that on your lap.
0: Okay, yep.
5: Right? Perfect. If it works. Again, if you're in a comfy chair that has arms, it won't fall off. Sorry.
0: All right.
5: So here's your baby.
0: Okay.
5: For the purpose of TV, we'll use that.
0: Yeah.
5: Right? And put that in your other hand, actually.
0: This?
5: Good.
0: Okay.
5: And we're going to bring baby here. Arm all the way up.
0: All right.
5: Good. I'm actually going to show you with the other doll
0: what we're looking at.
5: Yeah, and this is how I would show parents as well. So they're comfortable. You've been through a lot when you've had a baby. You don't always want people touching you.
0: You're still recovering as
5: You're recovering.
0: Yeah.
5: It's a myriad of emotions.
0: It's a journey.
5: So I will show people, hold the breast like this.
0: Mm-hmm.
5: You're going to hold it where it is and bring baby to the breast. We're not pushing babies onto breasts.
0: Mm-hmm.
5: We're letting them root when you're talking about it being natural.
0: Mm-hmm.
5: Babies know how to root.
0: Yeah.
5: They know how to root, they know how to lick, and they know where they're going.
0: Okay.
5: But they don't know how to breastfeed.
0: Okay.
5: So when we guide them in, we focus on between the shoulder blades, hand is there, head cradled.
0: Okay.
5: And we're guiding the baby into the breast.
0: Okay.
5: Yeah. The big things are if you get a good latch, your supply should be good.
0: Okay.
5: But from day one, if the latch is shallow and painful, it affects your supply.
0: So how would you know if the latch is good or not?
5: Baby would be having a good number of wet diapers every day. They should be pooping or stooling at least once a day. 2 to 3 is better. And those are the kinds of things parents can watch at home.
0: Okay.
5: And then you have pretty regular appointments after baby is born in that first week.
0: We do, yeah.
5: So yes, baby will lose some weight, but by day 3 into day 4, they should be gaining some weight.
0: Wonderful. And how can people find more information about the services being offered?
5: Yeah. So our services, like you said before, are free. And you can go on our website, pqchc.com. Just type in breastfeeding and they can actually book an appointment anytime, day or night.
0: Amazing. And really quickly, after you received the support, how did it change your breastfeeding journey?
4: It felt good to know that I had someone supporting me. I also had a midwife, which helped, but knowing that I had the two just to bounce questions like he's not feeding as well or things like that, it just really reassured
0: me. Thank you. Well, he is a wonderful, sweet baby. Look at how calm and quiet he is. Thank you again all so much for joining us today.
4: Thank you.
0: We truly appreciate it. Again, you can head online for more information for those free breastfeeding support services that are being offered.
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5: So, Will, I have to ask you, do you have any memorable awards that you have won during your lifetime?
20: There's two that stick out.
5: Okay.
20: I'll probably talk about the one that's most memorable, and it was in grade six.
5: Aww.
20: And I'll remember this forever. So, especially at that time, too, you know, I was big into sports and was an okay student, but struggled at that time. As you can imagine, I'm all over the place and distracted and whatnot. So it was both a surprise to me and my parents. But as we were doing the grade six graduation, they announced me for the Citizenship Award.
5: Aww.
20: And at the time, you know, it meant a lot because I wasn't up there for any other awards, and I worked really hard and doing kind of what we do here, you know, like making sure everyone's feeling good and positive, bringing people together. And that's kind of one that has always stuck with me, even from, oh my goodness, what's that, like 25 years ago.
5: It's a while. Yeah. I love that. I can say that I haven't really won any awards. I'm like, nothing that sticks out to me anyways, you know, nothing that's been impactful. I've kind of always just been a middle of the pack kid. Like, I played sports. Sure. Was I good? Yeah, I was not bad, but I was never the top athlete.
20: How about this? You kicked my butt in Spurs and Sparkles last year. There's an award for you.
5: You know, I was a good student, always on the honor roll, but I was never like the top student. I was just always kind of like good, but not good enough to make the award. So yeah, there are no awards in my shelf.
20: That's because you're just above average in everything that you do.
5: It's never too late.
20: No, it's
5: never
20: not.
5: Too late. It's maybe there's an award coming for me someday. Well, I love the chat that I had with Ottawa Charge hockey player Rebecca Leslie, who was honored with an award for her remarkable contributions to not one, not two, but four charitable and community organizations right here in Ottawa.
21: I'm so honored to receive the Scotiabank Hockey for All Award in a league that's made up of so many incredible community leaders.
2: She is a hometown hero on the ice, but she's making an even bigger impact off the ice. Fresh off the stellar season with the PWHL's Ottawa Charge, Ottawa's very own Rebecca Leslie was recently awarded the league's prestigious Hockey for All Award for her incredible community work right here in the capital. And we are thrilled to welcome her on the show this morning. Good morning to you.
1: Good morning. Thanks for having me.
2: Oh, we're so excited to have you here and learn more about this. What's it like to see that back and win this award and what it means to you?
1: Yeah, it's a huge honor. Obviously, our league is full of community all-stars who have paved the way for women's hockey, and to be recognized is an honor, and I'm just really proud of it.
2: And where do you find the time to give back to all these communities? Because I know we went through the list of every organization that you do volunteer with and help out, and the list is long.
1: Yeah, I think I made it a point when I came to Ottawa to get involved and just say yes to everything. Yeah. And so I try to literally just do that, say yes and get in front of as many people as I can.
2: And now part of this award, you get $10,000 to help a grassroots organization. Is that a difficult task to figure out who you're going to donate this to?
1: Yeah, there's so many deserving organizations in our city, and I know the money will be put to good use. So I'm just excited to go through that process and figure out, you know, the most suitable organization.
2: And we know you do a lot of work with Do It For Darren. Why is that cause so special to you?
1: Darren was a teammate of mine, and so back in the day when she passed away, my teammates and I just wanted to find a way to honor her and remember her, and we kind of helped start Do It For Darren and just in her legacy and help raise awareness for youth mental health and start those conversations.
2: And you were also part of a PHL All-Star because you were second in the league, tied for second league with points scored, 14 goals.
1: Goals, yeah.
2: What was that like to receive that?
1: Yeah, again, just an honor to be recognized among so many incredible players.
2: Yeah.
1: You know, I credit a lot to my teammates. We had a really, really tight group in the locker room and had a really strong season on the ice. So it was, you know, pretty easy to just come to the rink every day excited to play.
2: Well, we look forward to seeing you on the ice next season. We're so glad that you're sticking around and we're protected by the Ottawa Charge, so we get to see you back on the ice.
1: Yeah, I'm so excited to be back. It's such a great organization and so fun to just play in my hometown.
2: Annette LeClaire is the founder and chief knowledge officer of Take Care, a Canadian platform helping women over 40 make confident skincare decisions. Annette launched Take Care after conducting a study of over 300 women to better understand their skincare needs. Today, she is showing us how to stay cool in the summer months. Good morning to you.
17: Good morning.
2: So great to see you again. Okay,
17: yeah,
2: let's talk a little bit about those summer months and what it brings for us women.
17: Well, it's not just the regular heat, but for some women in perimenopause, menopause, there's, you know, fun extra heat that we have to endure. So what I wanted to show off today was Canadian skincare brands that can help you feel a little bit fresher without having to jump in the shower if that's not possible.
2: Oh my goodness, I love this for all women because sometimes you just get hot and sticky and you don't have time to shower because you're running out the door. So show me some great options you have.
17: Okay, so these are refresher sprays. The first one is from Om out in Kamloops, BC.
2: Okay.
17: And it's for actually dry skin. I'm not going to spray you because makeup's perfect, but I'm going to spray me.
2: So you can spray right over your makeup.
17: Oh, yes. Oh, no problem. I hate this. I actually use it because we recommend not washing your face in the morning unless you have oily skin. We overwash in North America, but just to freshen up your face. But you can get mini or large and throw it in your purse, and it's wonderful.
2: It's just like a little refreshing spray for your face. I love it. And it smells really good. It's very light.
17: Oh, yes. Very light.
2: Yeah.
17: And only essential oils in there. No synthetics.
2: Okay. I love
17: this
2: that.
17: This is new by Three Ships. It's I can't pronounce it. You pronounced it earlier.
2: Hypochlorous acid.
17: Wow.
2: Yes, because I use it. I know what it is.
17: Okay, so this one I'm not going to spray over me, but it's more for an oilier skin or post-workout, post-walk.
2: That's right. That's exactly
17: when
2: I use it.
17: Yeah.
2: I also use it because I have rosacea on my cheeks.
17: Oh, okay.
2: So they mentioned this is really good. Yeah, it helps with the redness, especially after I've been walking. I love this.
17: Wow.
2: So you, again, just spritz it all over.
17: That's right.
2: Okay.
17: All over.
2: Last
17: but
2: not least.
17: This little guy is from Rebels Refinery, and it doesn't smell like pineapple. They're just really kitschy with their cute little things. And this, it comes in a size. You can spray it anywhere. And, it's just that
2: little
17: instant refresh. Oh, sure.
2: I could do my arms, you know? No makeup on there. Oh, yeah.
17: Just so light.
5: Yep. Mm, but it does have a nice, light, soft scent.
17: Exactly. Exactly.
5: Beautiful. All right. So some light little hydrating mist that will help different types for different skincare. Yes. Let's talk a bit about deodorant during the summer.
17: Yes. So a lot of us are looking for a natural deodorant, yeah. but a lot don't work.
5: No, it's so true.
17: So this is Kima. This is so cool. So I'm actually going to demo it. So okay. it's from Quebec. And what they've done is it's refillable. Have you seen the price of deodorants?
5: It's crazy.
17: It's crazy. And there's always a little bit left, right?
5: Always. You have to like dig it out.
17: Not with Kima.
5: Or it scratches you.
17: Exactly. And thank you for bringing that up because you see the round curves here.
5: Yeah.
17: So this is biodegradable plastic. What?
5: Wow.
17: And so what it does is you twist it up and when it comes out, you put the refill in, which are over here.
5: Yeah.
17: But you put the refill in, the little bit on top and you waste nothing.
5: Oh my goodness. That's incredible.
17: And they're very sleek, very aesthetic, which is really nice.
5: Does it have like a light mint fragrance to it?
17: You can choose.
5: Oh,
17: what if they've
5: goodness.
17: Done is they partner with other Canadian businesses like Abu Lavand and Simons and to create all these different scents.
5: Oh wow. Wow,
17: yeah,
5: it smells
17: really
5: so
17: cool.
5: refreshing. Kima. I love it. Kima. Okay, and something to help us sleep.
17: Okay, well,
5: let's try
17: these. We actually found a different benefit from the sleep.
5: Okay.
17: So I'm going to, it's just lotion.
5: Yeah.
17: But it's body lotion that you can put on, and it's an instant, ready to be cooled, an instant cooling effect. Isn't that wild?
5: That's amazing.
17: That is wild. It's from the Bathologist, which started in Ottawa. And a little goes a long way.
5: I feel like I'm actually getting goosebumps right now because it's so cooling.
17: So can you imagine, especially when you're going to bed or in the middle of your sleep, and it's just an instant cooling. So that's mint with a touch of lavender.
5: That's wild.
17: That's
5: like
17: wild.
5: The one arm is really cooled and refreshed. I think I'm going to have to even myself out because I feel like I'm cool and refreshed on one side. And
17: but again, just essential oils, no synthetics.
5: Okay. And, yeah, you can smell the peppermint in there.
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10: Good morning. I'm Eric Fox. Today, sunny and a high of 28, feeling like 31. Right now, it's 16 degrees. Your full forecast is coming up. First, your top stories. Over the past few weeks, the Canadian Men's World Cup soccer team captured the hearts of Canadians from coast to coast to coast. On Saturday, it wasn't the outcome Canadian footy fans were hoping for, as Canada fell short 3-0 to Morocco in the round of 16 at the FIFA World Cup. CTV's Kimberly Johnson has all the details from watch parties in the city.
11: A game that had Canadians on the edge of their seats. Canada taking on Morocco in the round of 16 at the World Cup, and fans at the Glebe Central pub cheering, proud of the historic FIFA run. Fernando Melo says that if he couldn't be in the stands, he knew he'd be here to witness it with fellow passionate friends and fans.
12: We have the Canadian Premier League here bringing in local Canadian talent and bringing them that. And now we have a talisman team showing young Canadian talent they have a place to go and a place to play at that national level and wear the crest.
11: And at TD Place, ticket holders treated to a new view, seeing the World Cup on the big screen ahead of Atletico Ottawa's afternoon game. But in the end, it was Morocco with the last laugh, coming away with a 3-0 win, eliminating Canada from the world's biggest tournament. Kimberly Johnson, CTV News.
10: And as many flocked to pubs and patios for the big match, a sea of red washed over LeBreton Flats for a massive watch party with thousands of fans gathering to take in history. The government of Canada partnering with the city to host this free watch party. The grounds at LeBreton will turn into Ottawa Blues Fest in a number of days, but the stage was already set up with four massive screens for fans to take in all the action. Organizers say there was roughly 15 to 20,000 spectators for Saturday afternoon's watch party, with a mix of Canadian and Moroccan fans. This watch party was only announced on Wednesday, and some fans say they canceled other reservations across the city to make sure they could cheer on Team Canada with the thousands of other fans at LeBreton Flats. Sign up now for our morning and evening CTV News Ottawa newsletters. 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From the CTV Weather Center today, sunny and a high of 28, feeling like 31. Tonight, clear and a low of 17. Tomorrow, sunny with a high of 28, feeling like 34. Then at night, clear and a low of 16. And Tuesday, sunny and a high of 29. Right now, it's clear and 16 degrees. That's the latest from the CTV Newsroom. I'm Eric Fox. 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
22: Turning our attention to trade with the United States, American officials announcing yesterday they're opting not to extend our trade deal with the U.S., Canada, and Mexico, CUSMA, the Canada-U.S.-Mexico trade agreement. So it now enters an annual review process. As U.S. Trade Representative Jamieson Greer tells CTV News, they do not agree. They did not agree to renew the deal in its current form. So what does that mean for everybody here as that process to pull out has continued, as begun, I should say? Joining us to chat a little bit about that is Karagessian, lecturer in economics at McGill University, also a former special advisor on international trade with the Federal Department of Finance. Julian, thanks for joining us. I really appreciate it.
31: Thank you for having me, Andrew.
22: Just first, are you surprised by this at all?
31: No, I didn't think that President Trump and the Trump White House were going to commit themselves to a 16-year renewal to 2042. And even if they had, it might not have meant much given the volatility of the White House and a lot of back and forth and reneging. But no, it didn't surprise me at all. I I think they, you know, their tactics, their strategy is to create uncertainty, and they are looking to extract concessions from Canada and from Mexico and other countries.
22: The uncertainty that this causes, it's kind of on top of the uncertainty that tariffs have caused, the whole situation has caused. Is this more the feature than the bug at this point as we continue to see things like this happen?
31: I think so. I mean, I've been looking at this for a long time, and this looks like a structural break. And what I mean by that is, like, I think that the era of free trade in North America is long over. And I don't think some of the tariffs on automobiles, you know, which are really hurting skilled workers in Ontario in the automotive sector, on steel, I don't see those coming off anytime soon. And if they were to take them off, the concessions that they're demanding are, they're huge concessions from us. They want us to give up our, you know, our dairy markets, open access, eggs, poultry. They want a, like a single fortress North America, which would mean that Mexico, the United States, and Canada would have a common set of tariffs vis-a-vis the rest of the world, against Europe, against China, against India. And I just don't think that is in our long-term interest.
22: As you mentioned, the sectoral tariffs, that's kind of the big one right now. Of course, CUSMA is a big deal, but the sectoral tariffs are also hurting us a lot here. Does this move from the U.S. also give them more, in their mind anyway, does this move also give them more leverage on that front moving forward?
31: I think it does, because we're moving now to annual reviews. So with this annual review process, they have like the legitimacy within the CUSMA agreement to keep coming back at us. And I think we just need to continue negotiating for what's in our nation's best interest. And while we do that, and we, you know, our preferred plan would be to have, and we were fine with the agreement with NAFTA. We were fine with CUSMA. We were playing by the rules. But Washington is not fine with that, with the Trump administration. And even the Biden administration was very protectionist. So I think we keep doing our best to get access to the American market tariff-free. And while we're doing that, we continue to build out our relations with the rest of the world, and we press ahead with these nation-building infrastructure projects.
22: The uncertainty that this causes as well, we know the situation we're in economically. You know, a technical recession is what, you know, the Bank of Canada and others have pointed to with two consecutive quarters of negative GDP here. Does this do anything that would further hurt the economy here? Does this move, or does this just, you know, does the uncertainty have an impact on that? How do you see this impacting our current economy right now?
31: I mean, uncertainty is toxic for business. It's toxic for investment. So there's one good thing of this. At least there's clarity on one thing. That the status quo prevails, and that 90% of goods shipped from Canada to the United States are compliant with CUSMA, and therefore they're going in tariff-free. The uncertainty, where the uncertainty hurts us, is that what large multinational corporation or startup, who's going to attract billions of dollars of investment or make billions of dollars of investments in Canada when they're not sure about access to the U.S. market? So that kind of uncertainty, which the Trump administration is fueling, it's toxic for investment. And so, you know, we have a kind of a clear choice in front of us, a plan, or a part of our plan A, keep negotiating with Washington. And the rest of our plan A is continue to build out our markets overseas. It's interesting to note, Andrew, that the government of Canada released some trade figures on June 10th. It showed that our exports are down about 6% to the U.S. in 2025, but our exports to the rest of the world are up about 6%. So markets and businesses have already been adjusting.
22: Yeah, and a structural change like you were talking about, I guess the question would be, you know, how fast can we diversify away to kind of outrun whatever it is that's happening right now? But one thing I wanted to pick up on that you mentioned here, because, you know, it is kind of a big deal, is it, you know, the idea that North American free trade could be dead. What kind of repercussions does that have for, you know, Canada and Mexico in general, but for the entire economy here in North America, which is, you know, pretty large?
31: Well, you know, we had got into a habit, and we can't blame ourselves for doing that. We'd got into a habit of having tariff-free access to the United States since the original free trade agreement in the late 80s. And our whole economy became geared around that. And we export one-third of our gross domestic product. And of that one-third, we know that about 75 to 80% goes to the United States. That was a great thing while it lasted. And so this is a significant break with that. And we will continue to take a short-term hit in terms of lost market share to the United States. in terms of an automotive industry that's already been, we've already lost over 50% of our automotive industry since the turn of the century. Most of that has migrated to Mexico. And so it looks like the Trump administration for a long time now has wanted to pull the rest of the American automakers back home, and they've erected barriers against steel. And obviously this is aimed at the swing states where they make cars still, where they make steel, and they want a permanent MAGA majority in those states. So I just don't see those industries. We're not going to return to free trade in those industries, automotive, steel, and related products. So I think the writing is on the wall, and we need to continue to plan for what we're going to do to protect Ontario and Canada's manufacturing sector and its workers, because you cannot be a rich country without skilled manufacturing workers and manufacturing. And so, and I think we're moving in new directions, but it's going to take time.
22: In new directions and fast, I guess, last one for you. Just, I know we all love to look at comparables here, but, you know, this structural shift that is happening right now with the North American economy, is there any precedent for this that you could, even any comparable at all, Julian, that you can think of in the last, you know, century?
31: Well, there's a precedent not with capitalist market-oriented economies, but there is a precedent when you saw that, when we saw the collapse of the USSR, the collapse of the Soviet Union, and they'd all been, you know, the East Bloc countries had been, you know, trading with each other and investing with each other under a centrally planned system. And when that broke up, that was devastating for all of the economies concerned. But if you look at a country like Poland, it took a long time. It took a couple of decades. But now they're, you know, four or five times wealthier than where they were at the collapse of the Soviet Union. Now, we're not facing that kind of catastrophic economic event, but it's not going to, we're not going to adjust in a year or two, but this is going to be years, you know, 5 to 10 years. But what we lose with the United States, they'll always be our largest trading partner, but what we lose with them, we gain, maybe even more than gain with the rest of the world. It's a big world out there. 95% of the world's population lives outside of the United States.
22: Good things to keep in mind. Julian Karagesian, thanks so much for joining us this morning. I really appreciate your views.
31: Thank you for having me, Andrew. Take care.
22: Julian is a lecturer in economics at McGill University and also a federal advisor, former federal advisor, I should say, within the Federal Department of Trade Advisor, I should say, in the Federal Department of Economics, Finance, sorry, I should say.
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0: Happy Friday on the Morning Rush. That music means it is time to check in with movie critic Richard Krause to talk about what's playing at the theaters this weekend, give you something to watch or cool off maybe at the movie theater with that air conditioning. Richard, happy Friday. Thanks for being here. I appreciate it.
1: Oh, thanks for having me, Andrew.
0: Again, always a little bit of something for everybody. We'll start on the lighter side of things. We've got Minions and Monsters.
2: You wrote the monster movie?
3: See, the bigger kaiju. Arr, arr.
4: What are you going to use for your monster?
3: So you need monsters for your movie. I know the scariest monsters. Don't be scared, though. They're such good guys. Just try not to look too delicious.
0: Richard, if it ain't broke, don't fix it, right?
1: That's it. Exactly. You know exactly what to expect from a Minions movie if you've seen them. If you've never seen them, the Minions are these little jelly bean-shaped creatures who started off in the Despicable Me movies as the henchmen to a bad guy named Gru. Then they went off to do their own movies. They are adorable. They are kind of like a mix of the Three Stooges and Buster Keaton and a vaudeville act. And yet somehow they've really connected with young audiences. I mean, they are beyond cute. So that's it. And I think maybe you have to be a little dead inside not to really appreciate the Minions a little bit. But in this new movie, they have kept the what makes the Minions work, and that's the anarchy and just the wild, you never know what's going to happen next thing that they do so well. But they also have changed it up just a little bit. This one is set in the 1920s in Hollywood, and there's a couple of Minions who stumble onto a movie set, and they cause all sorts of problems while the cameras are rolling. But the owners of the studio love it. They think these guys could be big stars, and they cast them in movies, and they become global sensations until sound comes in. And if you are familiar with the Minions, you know that they speak a language called Minionese, which is basically high-pitched gibberish, and it doesn't translate well to, you know, audiences in the 1920s when sound all of a sudden became the rage, all the rage. So they decide that they're going to make their own movie, Minions and Monsters, but because they can't afford to build monsters,

0: something. So for the film nerd in me, there was lots to look at here. And just, you know, in my written review, I say that these films are unadulterated silliness. And unadulterated, of course, means pure and untainted. But I also think that the root of it, unadult, kind of fits here as well. If you are someone who's open to just letting the silliness roll over you, if you can be an unadult for 90 minutes at the theaters, I think you're probably enjoying Minions and Monsters.
1: It's a great pitch for me. I would love to unadult for several days. But the other thing, interesting, quick thing too, Richard, the idea of the voice actors that are in this, right? There's a lot of talent in what is essentially a silly movie.
0: Oh, it's crazy who's in this. So Jeff Bridges does the voice of the studio bosses. Zoe Deutsch is in here. Jesse Eisenberg, Trey Parker from South Park, Allison Janney. Christoph Waltz plays the director of the silent films. It goes on in Bobby Monahan. George Lucas. George Lucas has not appeared in a film for 20 years, and he turns up as a voice in the Minions and Monsters movie.
1: Fascinating stuff. Yeah, Christoph Waltz as a director. I'm sure that that'll hit well. So that's it. Minions and Monsters out this weekend. Next, we have got on the list, we've got The Invite.
2: Are we expecting people? Can we put curtains on this window? I don't like how they can see into our apartment. This shirt, it's nice. It looks really good on you.
3: Well, you could tell me that once in a while.
4: For me, no gluten, no dairy, no meat, no sugar.
2: There's something I've been wanting to talk to you about.
4: We also have something we wanted to talk to you about. You can ring my bell.
1: Canadian Seth Rogen here. We've also got Olivia Wilde and Ed Norton. This sounds like a pretty good one, Richard.
0: And Penelope Cruz. This is a really good one. I like this movie a lot. So it's called The Invite, and it is what I call a chamber piece. It takes place in one apartment over the course of one very chaotic evening. You've got Seth Rogen and Olivia Wilde. They are married, unhappily so. He forgot that she invited the impossibly cool neighbors from upstairs, Penelope Cruz and Edward Norton, down for some charcuterie and wine. So he didn't pick up the wine on the way home. And that's just the first of many, many problems that arise over the course of this evening. And this movie is sexy. It's cringy. It is so beautifully acted by this quartet of actors that you get drawn into this increasingly chaotic world. It will make you laugh out loud funny. This is a real movie for adults, so it's adult themes all the way through, but it will make you laugh out loud in the first hour or so, and then it slowly starts to turn into something else. It turns into this searing look at long-term relationships and how people deal with problems and some of the more outlandish ways that couples make their relationships work. And Ed Norton does his usual very high-caliber work. Penelope Cruz is fantastic in this. Seth Rogen, you don't expect him to be really vulnerable, but yet here he is in this movie doing that. And then you've got Olivia Wilde, who is doing some next-level work here as a woman who is essentially having an hour and 47-minute-long panic attack throughout the entire film. And she also directed the movie as well. And I would not be at all surprised to see her nominated for both director and best actress come Oscar time. This is really, really good stuff. Harkens back to the, you know, a time years ago when, you know, complicated movies for adults used to get released in theaters and then you'd go see them and then talk about them afterwards. My wife and I talked about this one for a week after we saw it. So it's really good stuff.
1: Well, we'll see what conversations that definitely spawns, but that's an interesting one. So that's The Invites in theaters this weekend. And then last one here, a little bit of a music note. This is Peter Asher, Everywhere Man.
5: It is my honor to introduce producer, pop star, manager,
6: Peter
5: Asher.
6: Peter was always a kind of ghostly, legendary figure. I didn't even know what he did.
7: I guess the question is, how did all this happen? While I was at school, I noticed another pupil holding a guitar case. His name was Gordon Waller.
8: Ladies and gentlemen, Peter and Gordon.

0: understand.
1: So this is called Peter Asher Everywhere Man, and it is a documentary about the life and career of a guy called Peter Asher. If you are a fan of the British Invasion, you'll remember Peter and Gordon. They were a duo, kind of like the Everly Brothers, a British Everly Brothers, who had big hits, most notably a song called A World Without Love, which was written for them by Paul McCartney. After Paul wrote the song and John Lennon didn't think it was good enough for the Beatles, so he gave it to Peter and Gordon, along with three other songs, which all became hits. Peter Asher then moved from that to becoming the head of A&R for Apple Records for the Beatles, where he signed James Taylor. He eventually ended up moving to the United States to manage James Taylor and produce that series of classic albums that Taylor released. He discovered Linda Ronstadt. It goes on and on and on. This is a guy who's kind of a Zelig-like character who turned up places and sort of at the center of popular culture for decades. His sister was dating Paul McCartney. That's how they made that connection, sort of at the height of Beatlemania. It just, he's had a remarkable life. And this is a story of him taking advantage of all the things that happened in his life, playing them to their maximum. It's a story of his accomplishments. It's a little snappy. It's a little superficial. But, man, he's had a remarkable career, and the music is fantastic. It's called Peter Asher Everywhere Man, and it's in theaters now.
2: And definitely good for the music lovers out there, the music history lovers. But yeah, it looks like there's some very interesting interviews involved in this as well, some famous musicians.
1: Oh, like everyone's in this.
2: Yeah.
1: I mean, because he's
2: guess that's what I'm
1: so
2: saying,
1: many
2: yeah.
1: lives. Yeah, there's... And continues to work. He now produces Steve Martin's bluegrass albums. You know, it's just from about 1964 through to today, this guy, if you look at the back of album jackets and read the liner notes, you'll see that name on a lot of unexpected records.
2: Some great stuff for the music buff, for the music history buff that you know for this weekend. That is Peter Asher Everywhere Man. Richard, thanks so much for joining us. I hope you have a great weekend. Try to stay cool down there.
1: It is next to impossible to stay cool here. Yeah. It is very hot.
2: We're dealing with the same thing. But yeah, theater's a good refuge, you know?
1: Absolutely.
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14: Good morning, I'm Eric Fox. Today, sunny and a high of 28, feeling like 31. Right now, it's 16 degrees. Your full forecast is coming up. First, your top stories. Over the past few weeks, the Canadian Men's World Cup soccer team has captured the hearts of Canadians from coast to coast to coast. On Saturday, it wasn't the outcome Canadian footy fans were hoping for, as Canada fell short 3-0 to Morocco in the round of 16 at the FIFA World Cup. CTV's Kimberly Johnson has all the details from watch parties across the city.
15: A game that had Canadians on the edge of their seats. Canada taking on Morocco in the round of 16 at the World Cup, and fans at the Glebe Central Pub cheering, proud of the historic FIFA run. Fernando Melo says that if he couldn't be in the stands, he knew he'd be here to witness it with fellow passionate friends and fans.
16: We have the Canadian Premier League here bringing in local Canadian talent and bringing them that. And now we have a talisman team showing young Canadian talent they have a place to go and a place to play at that national level and wear the crest.
15: And at TD Place, ticket holders treated to a new view, seeing the World Cup on the big screen ahead of Atletico Ottawa's afternoon game. But in the end, it was Morocco with the last laugh, coming away with a 3-0 win, eliminating Canada from the world's biggest tournament. Kimberly Johnson, CTV News.
14: Meanwhile, Ottawa's Jonathan David and head coach Jesse Marsh spoke after the loss. Marsh gave an update on why, arguably Canada's best player, Alphonso Davies, didn't play.
17: He felt a little bit yesterday morning, he just felt a little bit unconfident on his hamstring, and so we went and got an MRI, and thankfully there wasn't anything there, but he just didn't feel right, and he didn't want to jeopardize or risk anything to like stress himself.
18: It's devastating because I think we all believe that we could have got more out of this game. So obviously it's devastating, frustrating, you know, but we have to be proud of what we accomplished. You know, we're getting better with the years, and yeah, it's just sad to go out like this.
14: Prime Minister Mark Carney took to social media following the game, posting nothing but pride for the Canadian men's national team today. An incredible run and a sign of what's to come. Thank you to our team, the fans, and everyone who made this World Cup showing our best yet. It's a new way to join the conversation. Have your say with the CFRE Talkback button on the iHeartRadio app. From the CTV Weather Center, today sunny and a high of 28, feeling like 31. Tonight clear and a low of 17. Tomorrow sunny with a high of 28, feeling like 34. Then at night clear and a low of 16. And Tuesday sunny with a high of 29. Right now it's partly cloudy and 16 degrees. That's the latest from the CTV Newsroom. I'm Eric Fox. 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
5: This is a best of edition of CFRA Weekends. I'm your host, Andrew Pinson. I hope all is going well. You've been hearing me at various points on the station over the course of the past couple of weeks. So we'll catch up soon in our regular spot coming up very soon.
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5: And welcome back. A happy Canada Day to you. We are getting your Canada Day started here with a Canadian music playlist you can make for today, looking at some of the most successful or celebrated Canadian artists and groups of all time. Some history, I suppose, I guess, too. Eric Alpert, Canadian music expert, publicist, and journalist. He joins us to talk a little bit about this. Eric, thanks for being here, and happy Canada Day.
7: Happy Canada Day to you, too. Boy, this country doesn't look any older than 60, does it?
5: Yeah. We get our steps in. We're making sure that that we look a little bit younger here. But there have been, obviously, many notable and celebrated Canadian acts over the years here. So we're going to go through a little bit of a list here to get people's Canada Day playlists and roll in here. One of them, I thought this was interesting as a place to start, because obviously one of the most successful commercially Canadian artists of all time, but also kind of still sticking around, doing a little bit of a comeback here, that is Bryan Adams.
7: Bryan Adams has to be at the top of, I think, anybody's list, not just because of his last name would come in alphabetical order, but he is definitely one of the best-selling Canadian artists of all time. He sold anywhere between 75 and 100 million albums in his career. And I think for myself and a lot of listeners, that Reckless album from 1984 was everywhere. It became the first record by a Canadian to be certified diamond in Canada. That's 1 million copies sold. So that's roughly about one in every 28 people had a copy of it. And if you went to my high school, I think that number was a little bit higher, with Summer of 69, Heaven Run to You, and so many other hits. Order of Canada, too. So Bryan Adams, yep, he's got to be on anybody's playlist.
5: Well, and started this incredible run for him as well, right? Right through the early to mid-90s, where it seemed like he could do no wrong, at least music-wise.
7: Yeah, especially because, you know, in the early 1990s, he had that massive song, Everything I Do For You, which either was everybody's wedding song or the song that some people were conceived to if you happened to be born in January 1992.
5: Our next one here, another very celebrated Canadian artist, this is Sarah McLachlan.
7: If all Sarah McLachlan really did was the Lilith Fair, I think that she deserves to be on the list. That was the touring festival that she founded back in 1997 to spotlight female artists at a time when radio just insisted that women couldn't headline together. And if you've ever doubted the influence of that festival, you just have to take a look at Olivia Rodrigo's new festival in August with nothing but female artists as well. But Sarah McLachlan certainly has to be on anybody's playlist. That album, Surfacing, in 1997, was the breakthrough, powered by Building a Mystery and Angel, and it earned multiple Grammys along with moving millions of copies.
5: Another celebrated Canadian artist in many different ways, whether you know him from the radio or from his, you know, music over the course of the last 40 years, that is Randy Bachman.
7: You You know, with Randy Bachman, he built not one but two of the biggest rock acts ever to come out of this country. With the Guess Who, he co-wrote American Woman. That was the first single by a Canadian band to top the Billboard chart, which was a landmark moment for the entire national scene. And then he formed Bachman Turner Overdrive and did it all over again with Taking Care of Business and You Ain't Seen Nothing Yet. That song was another U.S. number one song. So here's a guy that was in not one, but two massive bands that were beloved worldwide.
5: Kind of set the stage for Canada, just in terms of, I guess, setting the tone for rock, I guess, much through the 70s, 80s, and 90s as well. And I guess these next guys that we'll talk about here for a sec also maybe picked up the mantle a little bit. Very unique rock, known across the country. It is the Tragically Hip.
8: She

0: You know, just for a lark, I was going to leave him off the list, give out your email, just to get all the people really angry like Rolling Stone did when they left Celine Dion off the greatest singers of all time list.
1: Oh, but would have been a beautiful, beautiful prank.
0: You were to come back from the holiday with just nothing but anger, which is normally a Tuesday for you. But look, the Tragically Hip, arguably the most beloved band in Canadian music history, even if their fame never fully crossed the border, they sold millions of albums at home, 9 number one records on the Canadian chart, earned a stack of Juno Awards, and of course, Gord Downie, with a poetic, fiercely committed performance that he turned the band into something closer to a civic institution than a rock band. So Tragically Hip has to be on that list.
1: Canada's poet laureate, the late Gord Downie. But it's interesting that you would also, you know, play that prank on me, because I'm a huge Tragically Hip fan. And what I found interesting about this, you mentioned, you know, the lack of U.S. success as well. I've always wondered that, right? And it could just be a matter of timing or what have you, the Canadiana that they are. But have you ever pieced together why it never quite worked for them in the United States?
0: I think it's one of the reasons why there is a lot of artists coming from the UK that just don't translate to North America, is that when you sing about people or places or city names that we all recognize as being Canadian because they're dropping them into the lyrics, it's really hard for somebody in California to wrap their head around exactly what they're talking about and that emotional renaissance when it comes to those songs. So there's a lot of folk artists from the UK that sing about their own experiences that it's really hard for somebody in, say, Toronto to kind of relate. And I think that's what one of the big reasons why it might have not translated so well into the major cities of America.
1: Americans don't know what it's like to have a late-breaking story on the CBC, you know what I mean? But our next artist here, another celebrated female Canadian artist, still doing her own thing in a number of different arenas. This is Jan Arden.
0: Yeah, Jan Arden is going to be a surprise, I think, for a lot of people, because her 1994 breakthrough, Could I Be Your Girl, and that haunting song, Insensitive, really did introduce a songwriter with a rare gift for emotional directness. And Insensitive became an international hit. But then beyond that, I think that's why she makes my list. Her influence comes from her refusal to stay in one lane. She's a best-selling author. She's a funny comedian, hilarious on social media. She's a TV star and certainly one of the most quick-witted voices in Canadian public life. And Order of Canada and also the Canadian Music Hall of Fame recognize that as well.
1: It's interesting you mention that too, because, you know, typically, you know, with artists or singers or what have you, that's what we know them for, right? But for some, like Jan, obviously, she's been able to kind of show off her personality in different ways, whereas other artists tend to kind of, you know, just let their music do the talking, if that makes sense, and are kind of a little bit more closed off. So I find her just kind of a very interesting case study, if that makes sense.
0: Yeah, for sure, especially because in the 1970s and 80s, our national broadcaster was very, very good at bringing high-profile people onto the air. And most of those people were musicians, whether it was Molly Johnson or Murray McLaughlin and others. And when they stopped doing that, a lot of artists had to look elsewhere for, you know, to move across the highway of, I can't just do music all the time. I got to find something else for my outlet. And that's where social media and the internet came along. And certainly Jan Arden has been able to see that and kind of veered on these different platforms, celebrating not only her success, but others as well.
1: Eric, you've got to write a Canadian history music book. You definitely have
0: this
1: to.
0: It's him. And it's free.
1: I was just going to say, yeah, funding might be another choice, but I'll put up some money for that. David Foster, another classic Canadian artist.
0: Okay, so I know David Foster might not make a lot of people's lists when it comes to the artists, but he's a producer, he's a songwriter, he's an arranger, he's won 16 Grammy Awards, been nominated for nearly 50, and he really did help shape collectively the hundreds of millions of copies sold from the artists that he worked with. Whitney Houston, Celine Dion, Michael Bublé, Josh Groban, and so many others. For a kid in Victoria, BC growing up, he really did become one of the most powerful behind-the-scenes forces in all of popular music, and his fingerprints are on more chart-topping hits than almost anyone else alive. So David Foster has to get on this list.
1: Yeah, and not like a traditional artist as they were, but clearly had an impact from Canada here on the music industry as a whole in the 20th and 21st century. A couple more here we'll nail out. Neil Young, of course, a classic.
0: Neil Young, look, he sold tens of millions of records across a career spanning six decades, whether it was solo or with Crazy Horse or as parts of Crosby, Stills, Nash & Young or with Pearl Jam. But he invented the template for folk rock and raw distorted guitar noise, earning him the nickname the Godfather of Grunge. And he was inducted into the Rock and Roll Hall of Fame twice. So good for Neil. Good for us. If you like folk music, there's about 40 albums for you. If you like rock and grunge, there's about 40 albums for you from Neil Young, too.
1: I always thought it was like if Bob Dylan and Johnny Cash had a Canadian baby. You know what I mean?
0: Oh, that's just good.
1: This bizarre combination of attitude, but yet the folk.
0: And Eddie Vedder teaching him English.
1: They both definitely speak the same language, that's for sure. What that language is, we do not know. But a couple of more here. Ontario fans would, of course, know this very well. This is Blue Rodeo.
0: There is a thought process that I have that I don't think anybody else would kind of see this. But if you're at an event and Jim Cuddy and Greg Keeler are there, you're cool.
1: Yeah.
0: Because they're cool and they're going to be at this event. Look, they've been together for more than 40 years. And ever since the days of Try and Lost Together, they've really become the official or unofficial kind of folk rock band of Canada. They've won a huge amount of Junos. They earned a spot in the Canadian Music Hall of Fame and a star on Canada's Walk of Fame. And their influence shows up in nearly every alternative country and folk and rock band since they started. And they are simply part of the country's musical fabric.
1: Very unique sound and definitely a part of the Canadian identity. And locally, this one obviously Canadian, but also has some local impact here. This is Alanis Morissette.
0: Back in 1990, Jagged Little Pill, released back in 1995, it sold 33 million copies worldwide, making it one of the best-selling albums of all time and the best-selling debut by a female artist of its era, with songs like You Ought to Know and Ironic, Hand in Pocket, and then kind of disappeared for a little bit, went to India, and then decided to put out three of the best follow-up albums that she possibly can. From her teen pop beginnings in Ottawa to a global phenomenon, she is absolutely the marker for how you have a long-lasting career when you are sitting on top of the world and everybody wants a piece of you.
1: And another one of those artists as well, as you say, is a female artist kind of showing a little bit of, you know, female empowerment or being responsible for, you know, part of that movement in the late 90s and right into the 2000s, obviously.
0: It's so hard mentally to be a success in the music industry. It was back then. It's doubly harder now with social media. But I think Alanis Morissette had a lot of time to reflect and turned it into not only a Tony-nominated Broadway musical, but a book that is supposed to be coming out later on this year about what she learned. So here's somebody that not only has been able to do it well, but to do it for a long period of time without losing their head.
1: Doing my music playlist for today and also giving me some book recommendations as well. I love this. Eric, our last one, this one actually a little bit a local one too as well. Daniel Lanois, born in Hull, Quebec.
0: So we talked about David Foster working behind the scenes as a producer, songwriter, and engineer, and I think we have to give definite props to Daniel Lanois. Not only did he help shape landmark albums for U2, including The Joshua Tree and Achtung Baby, but for Bob Dylan with Time Out of My Mind, and Peter Gabriel and Emmylou Harris as well. I think most record fans and music fans have at least one of those albums in their collection, and Daniel Lanois is a big reason for that. He helped move a lot of these artists into a more lush into a more deeply textured production style that became hugely influential across rock and beyond. So Daniel Lanois, definitely on my list.
1: Canadian rock icon, and all of these Canadian artists are certainly icons in their own right. Eric, thanks so much for joining us and running through this with us. I really appreciate it. Happy Canada Day.
0: Happy Canada Day, and thank you so much for having me.
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1: 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I hope you're doing well. Thank you for listening. 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
1: And welcome back. Canadian Blood Services out on Canada Day, appealing for Canadians to donate blood ahead of the busy summer months. Of course, it's not just Canada Day, it's the entire summer. They're making an appeal to donations and urging Canadians to make an appointment to help those in need, as demand is always high, but it's particularly higher in the summer months when there's also fewer appointments as people are very busy. Spoke to Tahawar Rana. He's a manager with Canadian Blood Services here in Ottawa at the Carling location. Spoke to him about their Canada Day drive and their summer push.
12: Thank you, Andrew. Thank you so much for having me today.
1: Well, this is something that there's always a need for out there, particularly in the summer months. Just remind people, I guess, the demand is still very real right now.
12: Absolutely. Andrew, summer is a time when donation actually often decreases because people are traveling and their routine changes. But as you know, the patients still need blood every day, so we are asking Canadians to make blood donation part of their summer plans.
1: And there is kind of a theme here when it comes to our identity. It's that Canadian compassion here on Canada Day. Maybe just remind people how far their donation goes when they do decide to make this decision.
12: Oh, actually, you know, Andrew, the Canada Day is a great opportunity to give back to your community. Donating blood is one of the most meaningful ways Canadians can help others. As a matter of fact, 70% of Canadians say donating blood or plasma is one of the most meaningful ways to give back. So spending just an hour donating blood can make a real difference for patients who rely on it every single day.
1: And it sounds like it helps more than just one person. You know, if I go to a donation clinic like the one that's open on Carling today and I give back, it sounds like there are many people that would benefit from that.
12: Absolutely. Every single donation helps up to 3 people.
1: What do people need to know before they head out and give that donation today?
12: You know, one thing very important for people to know, that need for blood and plasma is a constant because patients rely on that every day. As the Canadian population is growing and aging, the demand for blood and plasma is also increasing. There has been an increase in surgeries and treatments. While our donor base actually has grown in the last past year, but it's not growing at the same pace that it is keeping up with the rising patient need. Today, more patients need blood and plasma than we have seen over the past decades. That is why we're asking all eligible donors, if they can, please book their appointments. They can go to the website on blood.ca, check the eligibility, or they can download a Give Blood app or call our 1-888 to donate and experience what you get when you give as a beautiful deed, as a great way to help the Canadians.
1: And we've been talking about blood, but you mentioned plasma as well, something that the Canadian Blood Services deals with, and stem cells too. You know, there's a number of ways that people can give back. Where can they get more information? You know, if they can't make it out today, where's the best information to kind of get that?
12: They can get all the information through our website on blood.ca, or they can also download our Give Blood app, and they can also call our 1-888-2-DONATE numbers and get all the information they need. And speaking of plasma, I'm glad that, Andrew, you touched this one as well. Plasma is equally important as well, because plasma donation is essential, because thousands of patients across Canada on relying the meds actually made from the plasma called IG. Plasma and IG are used to treat patients in a variety of life-threatening conditions, including immunodeficiency, cancer, or autoimmune disorders. It is important for people to understand that plasma and IG go hand in hand. Without donating plasma, you can't make IG. So it's very important. Actually, we're asking people to come and donate. And as a matter of fact, Andrew, you will be surprised to know, 70% plasma as of today, actually, we have to import from overseas, especially from USA, because in Canada, we can only fill up to 30% of demand. So it's very, very important for our Canadians to come forward and donate plasma if they can.
1: That's a very stark number, and it shows the demand that is out there. To Howard, thanks so much for joining us today. I really appreciate it.
12: Thank you so much, Andrew, for having me, and really appreciate you and your radio and passing on this message to the community at large.
1: That is to Howard Rana, manager with Canadian Blood Services here in Ottawa. He's at the Carling location. We spoke about their Canada Day drive, but it's also leading into the rest of the summer. Demand is high out there, and they are urging Canadians to give if they can. A little PSA for you.
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27: Good morning. I'm Eric Fox. Today, sunny and a high of 28, feeling like 31 right now at 16 degrees. Your full forecast is coming up. First, your top stories. Ottawa police are investigating after a young girl was seriously injured after falling out of a high-rise apartment building on Saturday morning. Emergency crews were called to the 1500 block of Alta Vista Drive near Roland Avenue shortly after 11:20 a.m. Ottawa paramedics cared for the girl on scene before transporting her to hospital in critical condition. It's unclear how far she fell. Police confirmed Saturday evening that the girl is now receiving treatment at CHEO and that she fell from a balcony. This is the latest serious incident involving a child falling from an apartment building in Ottawa this year. In April, a child died after falling from the window of a high-rise in Sandy Hill. And in June, a child suffered life-threatening injuries after falling from a balcony in Stithville. Ottawa police have released a sketch of a suspect wanted in connection with a sexual assault at an Orleans dog park nearly 2 weeks ago. The alleged incident occurred around 4 p.m. at Heritage Dog Park on Sunday, June 21st. The suspect is described as a black man in his late 20s or early 30s, between 5'9" and 6'2", with a fit, muscular build. He has a gap in his teeth and shoulder-length styled locks. Police say he may also have a wandering eye. And in sports, in the Canadian Premier League action, Atletico Ottawa was hosting Calgary's Cavalry FC on Saturday afternoon at TD Place Stadium.
28: Largo. Pass is made to Moosey. Step over, beats his man. Good first stop, but a wide open goal for Cote and Tigney. Bashing the rebounds. Cavalry much more enjoying their trip to TD Place in the summer than they had done in the winter. It's been a near-perfect start for Tommy Wilden Jr.'s side. They've got two passed on Letty.
27: Cavalry FC doubles their lead, making it 2-0 over Ottawa early in the first half over Ottawa. The Cavalry would then add another goal just before halftime en route to a 3-0 win. Atletico now heads to Laval to play Supra du Québec on Wednesday in the first leg of the Canadian Championship quarterfinal. It's a new way to join the conversation. Have your say with the CFRE Talkback button on the iHeartRadio app. From the CTV Weather Center today, sunny and a high of 28, feeling like 31. Tonight, clear and a low of 17. Tomorrow, sunny with a high of 28, feeling like 34. Then at night, clear and a low of 16. And Tuesday, sunny and a high of 29. Right now, it's mainly sunny and 18 degrees. That's the latest from the CTV Newsroom. I'm Eric Fox. 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
1: Turning our attention to trade with the United States, American officials announcing yesterday they're opting not to extend our trade deal with the U.S., Canada, and Mexico, CUSMA, the Canada-U.S.-Mexico trade agreement. So it now enters an annual review process. As U.S. Trade Representative Jamison Greer tells CTV News, they did not agree to renew the deal in its current form. So what does that mean for everybody here as that process to pull out has continued, as begun, I should say? Joining us to chat a little bit about that is Karagessian, lecturer in economics at McGill University, also a former special advisor on international trade with the Federal Department of Finance. Julian, thanks for joining us. I really appreciate it.
4: Thank you for having me, Andrew.
1: Just first, are you surprised by this at all?
4: No, I didn't think that President Trump and the Trump White House were going to commit themselves to a 16-year renewal to 2042. And even if they had, it might not have meant much given the volatility of the White House and a lot of back and forth and reneging. But no, it didn't. It didn't surprise me at all. I think they, their tactics, their strategies to create uncertainty, and they are looking to extract concessions from Canada and from Mexico and other countries.
1: The uncertainty that this causes, it's kind of on top of the uncertainty that tariffs have caused, the whole situation has caused. Is this more the feature than the bug at this point as we continue to see things like this happen?
4: I think so. I mean, I've been looking at this for a long time, and this looks like a structural break. And what I mean by that is, I think that the era of free trade in North America is long over. And I don't think some of the tariffs on automobiles, which are really hurting skilled workers in Ontario and the automotive sector, on steel, I don't see those coming off anytime soon. And if they were to take them off, the concessions that they're demanding are huge concessions from us. They want us to give up our dairy markets, open access, eggs, poultry. They want a single fortress North America, which would mean that Mexico, United States, and Canada would have a common set of tariffs vis-a-vis the rest of the world, against Europe, against China, against India. And I just don't think that is in our long-term interest.
1: As you mentioned, the sectoral tariffs, that's kind of the big one right now. Of course, CUSMA is a big deal, but the sectoral tariffs are also hurting us a lot here. Does this move from the U.S. also give them more, in their mind anyway, does this move also give them more leverage on that front moving forward?
4: I think it does, because we're moving now to annual reviews. So with this annual review process, they have the legitimacy within the CUSMA agreement to keep coming back at us. And I think we just need to continue negotiating for what's in our nation's best interest. And while we do that, and we, our preferred plan would be to have, we were fine with the agreement with NAFTA. We were fine with CUSMA. We were playing by the rules. But Washington is not fine with that, with the Trump administration. And even the Biden administration was very protectionist. So I think we keep doing our best to get access to the American market tariff-free. And while we're doing that, we continue to build out our relations with the rest of the world, and we press ahead with these nation-building infrastructure projects.
1: The uncertainty that this causes, well, we know the situation we're in economically. A technical recession is what, the Bank of Canada and others have pointed to with two consecutive quarters of negative GDP here. Does this do anything that would further hurt the economy here? Does this move, or does this just, does just the uncertainty have an impact on that? How do you see this impacting our current economy right now?
4: I mean, uncertainty is toxic for business. It's toxic for investment. So there's one good thing of this. At least there's clarity on one thing, that the status quo prevails, and that 90% of goods shipped from Canada to the United States are compliant with CUSMA, and therefore they're going in tariff-free. The uncertainty, where the uncertainty hurts us, is that what large multinational corporation or startup who's going to attract billions of dollars of investment or make billions of dollars of investments in Canada when they're not sure about access to the U.S. market. So that kind of uncertainty, which the Trump administration is fueling, it's toxic for investment. And so, you know, we have a kind of a clear choice in front of us, a plan, or a part of our plan A, keep negotiating with Washington. And the rest of our plan A is continue to build out our markets overseas. It's interesting to note, Andrew, that the government of Canada released some trade figures on June 10th. It showed that our exports are down about 6% to the U.S. in 2025, but our exports to the rest of the world are up about 6%. So markets and businesses have already been adjusting.
1: Yeah, yeah, and a structural change like you were talking about, I guess the question would be, you know, how fast can we diversify away to kind of outrun whatever it is that's happening right now? But one thing I wanted to pick up on that you mentioned here, because, you know, it is kind of a big deal, is it, you know, the idea that North American free trade could be dead. What kind of repercussions does that have for, you know, Canada and Mexico in general, but for the entire economy here in North America, which is, you know, pretty large?
4: Well, you know, we had got into a habit, and we can't blame ourselves for doing that. We'd got into a habit of having tariff-free access to the United States since the original free trade agreement in the late 80s. And our whole economy became geared around that. And we export one-third of our gross domestic product. And of that one-third, we know that about 75 to 80% goes to the United States. That was a great thing while it lasted. And so this is a significant break with that, and we will continue to take a short-term hit in terms of lost market share to the United States, in terms of an automotive industry that's already been, we've already lost over 50% of our automotive industry since the turn of the century. Most of that has migrated to Mexico. And so it looks like the Trump administration for a long time now has wanted to pull the rest of the American automakers back home, and they've erected barriers against steel. And obviously this is aimed at the swing states where they make cars still, where they make steel, and they want a permanent MAGA majority in those states. So I just don't see those industries. We're not going to return to free trade in those industries, automotive, steel, and related products. So I think the writing is on the wall, and we need to continue to plan for what we're going to do to protect Ontario and Canada's manufacturing sector and its workers, because you cannot be a rich country without skilled manufacturing workers and manufacturing. And so, and I think we're moving in new directions, but it's going to take time.
1: In new directions and fast, I guess, last one for you. Just, I know we all love to look at comparables here, but, you know, this structural shift that is happening right now with the North American economy, is there any precedent for this that you could, even any comparable at all, Julian, that you can think of in the last, you know, century?
4: Well, there's a precedent not with capitalist market-oriented economies, but there is a precedent when you saw that, when we saw the collapse of the USSR, the collapse of the Soviet Union, and they'd all been, you know, the East Bloc countries had been, you know, trading with each other and investing with each other under a centrally planned system. And when that broke up, that was devastating for all of the economies concerned. But if you look at a country like Poland, it took a long time. It took a couple of decades. But now they're, you know, four or five times wealthier than where they were at the collapse of the Soviet Union. Now, we're not facing that kind of catastrophic economic event, but it's not going to, we're not going to adjust in a year or two, but this is going to be years, you know, 5 to 10 years. But what we lose with the United States, they'll always be our largest trading partner, but what we lose with them, we gain, maybe even more than gain with the rest of the world. It's a big world out there. 95% of the world's population lives outside of the United States.
1: Good things to keep in mind. Julian Karagesian, thanks so much for joining us this morning. I really appreciate your views.
4: Thank you for having me, Andrew. Take care.
1: Julian is a lecturer in economics at McGill University and also a federal advisor, former federal advisor, I should say, within the Federal Department of Trade Advisor, I should say, in the Federal Department of Economics, Finance, sorry, I should say.
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0: Happy Friday on the Morning Rush. That music means it is time to check in with movie critic Richard Krause to talk about what's playing at the theaters this weekend, give you something to watch or cool off maybe at the movie theater with that air conditioning. Richard, happy Friday. Thanks for being here. I appreciate it.
1: Oh, thanks for having me, Andrew.
0: Again, always a little bit of something for everybody. We'll start on the lighter side of things. We've got Minions and Monsters.
2: You wrote a monster movie?
3: See, come be a kaiju. Arr, arr.
2: What are you going to use for your monster?
3: So you need monsters for your movie.
4: You gonna like
3: this? I know the scariest monsters. Don't be scared, though. They're such good guys. Just try not to look too delicious.
0: Richard, if it ain't broke, don't fix it, right?
1: That's it. Exactly. You know exactly what to expect from a Minions movie if you've seen them. If you've never seen them, the Minions are these little jelly bean-shaped creatures who started off...

0: owners of the studio love it. They think these guys could be big stars, and they cast them in movies, and they become global sensations until sound comes in. And if you are familiar with the Minions, you know that they speak a language called Minionese, which is basically high-pitched gibberish, and it doesn't translate well to, you know, audiences in the 1920s when sound all of a sudden became the rage, all the rage. So they decide that they're going to make their own movie, Minions and Monsters, but because they can't afford to build monsters, they use an old spell book and they conjure up real monsters who, of course, then try and take over the world. So it's wild. It's out of control. It is what you expect from the Minions. But I really liked, as a film geek, to see all these tributes to old Hollywood woven in there. You've got the Universal Studios logo. They give you about 100 years worth of those. They do a quick little montage of those. They recreate the first scene from Citizen Kane, which I have to say was unexpected for a Minions movie. They have tributes to Buster Keaton and Charlie Chaplin and The Blob and, you know, all sorts of other things. So for the film nerd in me, there was lots to look at here. And just, you know, in my written review, I say that these films are unadulterated silliness. And unadulterated, of course, means pure and untainted. But I also think that the root of it, unadult, kind of fits here as well. If you are someone who's open to just letting the silliness roll over you, if you can be an unadult for 90 minutes at the theaters, I think you're probably enjoying Minions and Monsters.
1: It's a great pitch for me. I would love to unadult for several days. But the other thing, interesting, quick thing too, Richard, the idea of the voice actors that are in this, right? There's a lot of talent in what is essentially a silly movie.
0: Oh, it's crazy who's in this. So Jeff Bridges does the voice of the studio bosses. Zoe Deutsch is in here. Jesse Eisenberg, Trey Parker from South Park, Allison Janney. Christoph Waltz plays the director of the silent films. It goes on in Bobby Monahan. George Lucas. George Lucas has not appeared in a film for 20 years, and he turns up as a voice in the Minions and Monsters movie.
1: Fascinating stuff. Yeah, Christoph Waltz is a director. I'm sure that that'll hit well. So that's it. Minions and Monsters out this weekend. Next, we have got on the list, we've got The Invite.
2: Are we expecting people? Can we put curtains on this window? I don't like how they can see into our apartment. The shirt, it's nice. It looks really good on you.
3: Well, you could tell me that once in a while.
4: For me, no gluten, no dairy, no meat, no sugar.
2: There's something I've been wanting to talk to you about.
4: We also have something we wanted to talk to you about.
1: Canadian Seth Rogen here. We've also got Olivia Wilde and Ed Norton. This sounds like a pretty good one, Richard.
0: And Penelope Cruz. This is a really good one. I like this movie a lot. So it's called The Invite, and it is what I call a chamber piece. It takes place in one apartment over the course of one very chaotic evening. You've got Seth Rogen and Olivia Wilde. They are married, unhappily so. He forgot that she invited the impossibly cool neighbors from upstairs, Penelope Cruz and Edward Norton, down for some charcuterie and wine, so he didn't pick up the wine on the way home, and that's just the first of many, many problems that arise over the course of this evening. And this movie is sexy, it's cringy, it is so beautifully acted by this quartet of actors that you get drawn into this increasingly chaotic world. It will make you laugh out loud funny. This is a real movie for adults, so it's adult themes all the way through, but it will make you laugh out loud in the first hour or so, and then it slowly starts to turn into something else. It turns into this searing look at long-term relationships and how people deal with problems and some of the more outlandish ways that couples make their relationships work. And Ed Norton does his usual very high-caliber work. Penelope Cruz is fantastic in this. Seth Rogen,

0: You don't expect him to be really vulnerable, but yet here he is in this movie doing that. And then you've got Olivia Wilde, who is doing some next-level work here as a woman who is essentially having an hour and 47-minute-long panic attack throughout the entire film. And she also directed the movie as well. And I would not be at all surprised to see her nominated for both director and best actress come Oscar time. This is really, really good stuff. Harkens back to the, a time years ago when, complicated movies for adults used to get released in theaters and then you'd go see them and then talk about them afterwards. My wife and I talked about this one for a week after we saw it. So it's really good stuff.
1: Well, we'll see what conversations that definitely spawns, but that's an interesting one. So that's the invites in theaters this weekend. And then last one here, a little bit of a music note. This is Peter Asher, Everywhere Man.
2: It is my honor to introduce producer, pop star, manager,
3: Peter
2: Asher.
3: Peter was always a kind of ghostly, legendary figure. I didn't even know what he did.
4: I guess the question is, how did all this happen? While I was at school, I noticed another pupil holding a guitar case. His name was Gordon Waller.
5: Ladies and gentlemen, Peter and Gordon.
6: I realize love is planned. How can I understand?
0: So this is called Peter Asher, Everywhere Man, and it is a documentary about the life and career of a guy called Peter Asher. If you are a fan of the British Invasion, you'll remember Peter and Gordon. They were a duo, kind of like the Everly Brothers, a British Everly Brothers, who had big hits, most notably a song called A World Without Love, which was written for them by Paul McCartney. After Paul wrote the song and John Lennon didn't think it was good enough for the Beatles, so he gave it to Peter and Gordon, along with three other songs, which all became hits. Peter Asher then moved from that to becoming the head of A&R for Apple Records for the Beatles, where he signed James Taylor. He eventually ended up moving to the United States to manage James Taylor and produce that series of classic albums that Taylor released. He discovered Linda Ronstadt. It goes on and on and on. This is a guy who's kind of a Zelig-like character who turned up places and sort of at the center of popular culture for decades. His sister was dating Paul McCartney. That's how they made that connection, sort of at the height of Beatlemania. He's had a remarkable life. And this is a story of him taking advantage of all the things that happened in his life, playing them to their maximum. It's a story of his accomplishments. It's a little snappy. It's a little superficial. But, man, he's had a remarkable career, and the music is fantastic. It's called Peter Asher, Everywhere Man, and it's in theaters now.
1: And definitely good for the music lovers out there, the music history lovers. But yeah, it looks like there's some very interesting interviews involved in this as well, some famous musicians.
0: Oh, like everyone's in this.
1: Yeah.
0: I mean, because he's
1: guess that's what I'm
0: so
1: saying,
0: many
1: yeah.
0: lives. Yeah, and continues to work. He now produces Steve Martin's bluegrass albums. You know, it's just from about 1964 through to today, this guy, if you look at the back of album jackets and read the liner notes, you'll see that name on a lot of unexpected records.
1: Some great stuff for the music buff, for the music history buff that you know for this weekend. That is Peter Asher, Everywhere Man. Richard, thanks so much for joining us. I hope you have a great weekend. Try to stay cool down there.
0: It is next to impossible to stay cool here. Yeah. It is very hot.
1: We're dealing with the same thing. But, yeah, theater's a good refuge, you know?
0: Absolutely.
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13: Good morning, I'm Eric Fox. Today, sunny and a high of 28, feeling like 31. Right now, it's 18 degrees. Your full forecast is coming up. First, your top stories. Ottawa police are investigating after a young girl was seriously injured after falling out of a high-rise apartment building on Saturday morning. Emergency crews were called to the 1500 block of Alta Vista Drive near Roland Avenue shortly after 11:20 a.m. Ottawa paramedics cared for the girl on scene before transporting her to hospital in critical condition. It's unclear how far she fell. Police confirmed on Saturday evening that the girl is now receiving treatment at CHEO and that she fell from a balcony. This is the latest serious incident involving a child falling from an apartment building in Ottawa this year. In April, a child died after falling from the window of a high-rise in Sandy Hill. And in June, a child suffered life-threatening injuries after falling from a balcony in Stittsville. And in sports, the Ottawa Blackjacks were on the road Saturday in Niagara, taking on the River Lions in some CEBL action.
14: Smart, he wants to end it. He can feel it. Steps into the three, and he does it. Game over.
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14: Javonte Smart, with a man in his face, buries a three. They needed one. Gave him two more.
13: Javonte Smart nails the game-winning three in target time. 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Ottawa suits up again on Wednesday night when they face the Montreal Alliance at TD Place Arena. 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From the CTV Weather Center, today sunny and a high of 28, feeling like 31. Tonight, clear and a low of 17. Tomorrow, sunny and a high of 28, feeling like 34. Then at night, clear and a low of 16. And Tuesday, sunny and a high of 29. Right now, it's sunny and 18 degrees. That's the latest from the CTV Newsroom. I'm Eric Fox. 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
1: This is a best of edition of CFRA Weekends. I'm your host, Andrew Pinson. I hope all is going well. You've been hearing me at various points on the station over the course of the past couple of weeks. So we'll catch up soon in our regular spot coming up very soon.
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1: And welcome back. A happy Canada Day to you. We are getting your Canada Day started here with a Canadian music playlist you can make for today, looking at some of the most successful or celebrated Canadian artists and groups of all time. Some history, I suppose, I guess, too. Eric Alper, Canadian music expert, publicist, and journalist. He joins us to talk a little bit about this. Eric, thanks for being here, and happy Canada Day.
17: Happy Canada Day to you, too. Boy, this country doesn't look any older than 60, does it?
1: Yeah. We get our steps in. We're making sure that that we look a little bit younger here. But there have been obviously many notable and celebrated Canadian acts over the years here. So we're going to go through a little bit of a list here to get people's Canada Day playlists and roll in here. One of them, I thought this was interesting as a place to start, because obviously one of the most successful commercially Canadian artists of all time, but also kind of still sticking around doing a little bit of a comeback here, that is Bryan Adams.
17: Bryan Adams has to be at the top of, I think, anybody's list, not just because of his last name would come in alphabetical order, but he is definitely one of the best-selling Canadian artists of all time. He sold anywhere between 75 and 100 million albums in his career. And I think for myself and a lot of listeners, that Reckless album from 1984 was everywhere. It became the first record by a Canadian to be certified diamond in Canada. That's 1 million copies sold. So that's roughly about one in every 28 people had a copy of it. And if you went to my high school, I think that number was a little bit higher, with Summer of 69, Heaven Run to You, and so many other hits. Order of Canada, too. So Bryan Adams, yep, he's got to be on anybody's playlist.
1: Well, and started this incredible run for him as well, right? Right through the early to mid-90s, where it seemed like he could do no wrong, at least music-wise.
17: Yeah, especially because, you know, in the early 1990s, he had that massive song, Everything I Do For You, which either was everybody's wedding song or the song that some people were conceived to if you happened to be born in January 1992.
1: Our next one here, another very celebrated Canadian artist, this is Sarah McLachlan.
17: If all Sarah McLachlan really did was the Lilith Fair, I think that she deserved to be on the list. That was the touring festival that she founded back in 1997 to spotlight female artists at a time when radio just insisted that women couldn't headline together. And if you've ever doubted the influence of that festival, you just have to take a look at Olivia Rodrigo's new festival in August with nothing but female artists as well. But Sarah McLachlan certainly has to be on anybody's playlist. That album, Surfaces, in 1997, was the breakthrough, powered by Building a Mystery and Angel, and it earned multiple Grammys along with moving millions of copies.
1: Another celebrated Canadian artist in many different ways, whether you know him from the radio or from his, you know, music over the course of the last 40 years, that is Randy Bachman.
17: You know, with Randy Bachman, he built not one, but two of the biggest rock acts ever to come out of this country. With the Guess Who, he co-wrote American Woman. That was the first single by a Canadian band to top the Billboard chart, which was a landmark moment for the entire national scene. And then he formed Bachman Turner Overdrive and did it all over again with Taking Care of Business and You Ain't Seen Nothing Yet. That song was another U.S. number one song. So here's a guy that was in not one, but two massive bands that were beloved worldwide.
1: You kind of set the stage for Canada just in terms of, I guess, setting the tone for rock, I guess, much through the 70s, 80s, and 90s as well. And I guess these next guys that we'll talk about here for a sec also maybe picked up the mantle a little bit. Very unique rock known across the country. It is the Tragically Hip.

0: You know, just for a lark, I was going to leave him off the list, give out your email, just to get all the people really angry like Rolling Stone did when they left Celine Dion off the greatest singers of all time list.
1: Oh, but would have been a beautiful, beautiful prank.
0: You were to come back from the holiday with just nothing but anger, which is normally a Tuesday for you. But look, the Tragically Hip, arguably the most beloved band in Canadian music history. Even if their fame never fully crossed the border, they sold millions of albums at home, 9 number one records on the Canadian chart, earned a stack of Juno Awards, and of course, Gord Downie with the poetic, fiercely committed performance that he turned the band into something closer to a civic institution than a rock band. So Tragically Hip has to be on that list.
1: Canada's poet laureate, the late Gord Downie. But it's interesting that you would also, you know, play that prank on me, because I'm a huge Tragically Hip fan. And what I found interesting about this, you mentioned, you know, the lack of U.S. success as well. I've always wondered that, right? And it could just be a matter of timing or what have you, the Canadiana that they are. But have you ever pieced together why it never quite worked for them in the United States?
0: I think it's one of the reasons why there is a lot of artists coming from the UK that just don't translate to North America, is that when you sing about people or places or city names that we all recognize as being Canadian because they're dropping them into the lyrics, it's really hard for somebody in California to wrap their head around exactly what they're talking about and that emotional renaissance when it comes to those songs. So there's a lot of folk artists from the UK that sing about their own experiences that it's really hard for somebody in, say, Toronto to kind of relate. And I think that's what one of the big reasons why it might have not translated so well into the major cities of America.
1: Americans don't know what it's like to have a late-breaking story on the CBC, you know what I mean? But our next artist here, another celebrated female Canadian artist, still doing her own thing in a number of different arenas. This is Jan Arden.
0: Yeah, Jan Arden is going to be a surprise, I think, for a lot of people, because her 1994 breakthrough, Could I Be Your Girl, and that haunting song, Insensitive, really did introduce a songwriter with a rare gift for emotional directness. And Insensitive became an international hit. But then beyond that, I think that's why she makes my list. Her influence comes from her refusal to stay in one lane. She's a best-selling author. She's a funny comedian, hilarious on social media. She's a TV star and certainly one of the most quick-witted voices in Canadian public life. And Order of Canada and also the Canadian Music Hall of Fame recognize that as well.
1: It's interesting you mention that too, because, you know, typically, you know, with artists or singers or what have you, that's what we know them for, right? But for some, like Jan, obviously, she's been able to kind of show off her personality in different ways, whereas other artists tend to kind of, you know, just let their music do the talking, if that makes sense, and are kind of a little bit more closed off. So I find her just kind of a very interesting case study, if that makes sense.
0: Yeah, for sure. Especially because in the 1970s and 80s, our national broadcaster was very, very good at bringing high-profile people onto the air. And most of those people were musicians, whether it was Molly Johnson or Murray McLaughlin and others. And when they stopped doing that, a lot of artists had to look elsewhere for, you know, to move across the highway of, I can't just do music all the time. I got to find something else for my outlet. And that's where social media and the internet came along. And certainly Jan Arden has been able to see that and kind of veered on these different platforms, celebrating not only her success, but others as well.
1: Eric, you've got to write a Canadian history music book. You definitely have to.
0: It's him. And it's free.
1: I was just going to say, yeah, funding might be another choice, but I'll put up some money for that. David Foster, another classic Canadian artist.
0: Okay, so I know David Foster might not make a lot of people's lists when it comes to the artists, but he's a producer, he's a songwriter, he's an arranger, he's won 16 Grammy Awards, been nominated for nearly 50, and he really did help shape collectively the hundreds of millions of copies sold from the artists that he worked with. Whitney Houston, Celine Dion, Michael Bublé, Josh Groban, and so many others. For a kid in Victoria, BC growing up, he really did become one of the most powerful behind-the-scenes forces in all of popular music, and his fingerprints are on more chart-topping hits than almost anyone else alive. So David Foster has to get on this list.
1: Yeah, and not like a traditional artist as they were, but clearly had an impact from Canada here on the music industry as a whole in the 20th and 21st century. A couple more here we'll nail out. Neil Young, of course, a classic.
0: Neil Young, look, he sold tens of millions of records across a career spanning six decades, whether it was solo or with Crazy Horse or as parts of Crosby, Stills, Nash & Young or with Pearl Jam. But he invented the template for folk rock and raw distorted guitar noise, earning him the nickname the Godfather of Grunge. And he was inducted into the Rock and Roll Hall of Fame twice. So good for Neil. Good for us. If you like folk music, there's about 40 albums for you. If you like rock and grunge, there's about 40 albums for you from Neil Young, too.
1: I always thought it was like if Bob Dylan and Johnny Cash had a Canadian baby. You know what I mean?
0: Oh, just that's
1: this,
0: good.
1: Yeah, just this bizarre combination of attitude, but yet the folk.
0: And Eddie Vedder teaching him English.
1: Yeah, yeah. They both definitely speak the same language, that's for sure. What that language is, we do not know. But a couple of more here. Ontario fans would, of course, know this very well. This is Blue Rodeo.
0: There is a thought process that I have that I don't think anybody else would kind of see this. But if you're at an event and Jim Cuddy and Greg Keeler are there, you're cool.
1: Yeah.
0: Because they're cool and they're going to be at this event. Look, they've been together for more than 40 years. And ever since the days of Try and Lost Together, they've really become the official or unofficial kind of folk rock band of Canada. They've won a huge amount of Junos. They earned a spot in the Canadian Music Hall of Fame and a star on Canada's Walk of Fame. And their influence shows up in nearly every alternative country and folk and rock band since they started. And they are simply part of the country's musical fabric.
1: Very unique sound and definitely a part of the Canadian identity. And locally, this one obviously Canadian, but also has some local impact here. This is Alanis Morissette.
0: Back in 1990, Jagged Little Pill, released back in 1995, it sold 33 million copies worldwide, making it one of the best-selling albums of all time and the best-selling debut by a female artist of its era, with songs like You Ought to Know and Ironic, Hand in Pocket, and then kind of disappeared for a little bit, went to India, and then decided to put out three of the best follow-up albums that she possibly can. From her teen pop beginnings in Ottawa to a global phenomenon, she is absolutely the marker for how you have a long-lasting career when you are sitting on top of the world and everybody wants a piece of you.
1: And another one of those artists as well, just as a female artist, kind of showing a little bit of, you know, female empowerment or being responsible for, you know, part of that movement in the late 90s and right into the 2000s, obviously.
0: It's so hard mentally to be a success in the music industry. It was back then. It's doubly harder now with social media. But I think Alanis Morissette had a lot of time to reflect and turned it into not only a Tony-nominated Broadway musical, but a book that is supposed to be coming out later on this year about what she learned. So here's somebody that not only has been able to do it well, but to do it for a long period of time without losing their head.
1: Doing my music playlist for today and also giving me some book recommendations as well. I love this. Eric, our last one, this one actually a little bit a local one too as well. Daniel Lanois, born in Hull, Quebec.
0: So we talked about David Foster working behind the scenes as a producer, songwriter, and engineer, and I think we have to give definite props to Daniel Lanois. Not only did he help shape landmark albums for U2, including The Joshua Tree and Octung Baby, but for Bob Dylan with Time Out of My Mind, and Peter Gabriel and Emmylou Harris as well. I think most record fans and music fans have at least one of those albums in their collection, and Daniel Lanois is the big reason for that. He helped move a lot of these artists into a more lush, into a more deeply textured production style that became hugely influential across rock and beyond. So Daniel Lanois, definitely on my list.
1: Canadian rock icon, and all of these Canadian artists are certainly icons in their own right. Eric, thanks so much for joining us and running through this with us. I really appreciate it. Happy Canada Day.
0: Happy Canada Day, and thank you so much for having me.
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1: This is a special summer edition of CFRA Weekends. I hope you're doing well. Thank you for listening. We'll catch up in a couple of weeks when we're back to regularly scheduled programming.
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1: And welcome back. Canadian Blood Services out on Canada Day, appealing for Canadians to donate blood ahead of the busy summer months, of course. It's not just Canada Day, it's the entire summer. They're making an appeal to donations and urging Canadians to make an appointment to help those in need, as demand is always high, but it's particularly higher in the summer months when there's also fewer appointments as people are very busy. Spoke to Tahawar Rana. He's a manager with Canadian Blood Services here in Ottawa at the Carling location. Spoke to him about their Canada Day drive and their summer push.
17: Thank you, Andrew. Thank you so much for having me today.
1: Well, this is something that there's always a need for out there, particularly in the summer months. Just remind people, I guess, the demand is still very real right now.
17: Absolutely. Andrew, summer is a time when donation actually often decreases because people are traveling and their routine changes. But as you know, the patients still need blood every day, so we are asking Canadians to make blood donation part of their summer plans.
1: And there is kind of a theme here when it comes to our identity. It's that Canadian compassion here on Canada Day. Maybe just remind people how far their donation goes when they do decide to make this decision.
17: Oh, actually, you know, Andrew, the Canada Day is a great opportunity to give back to your community. Donating blood is one of the most meaningful ways Canadians can help others. As a matter of fact, 70% of Canadians say donating blood or plasma is one of the most meaningful ways to give back. So spending just an hour donating blood can make a real difference for patients who rely on it every single day.
1: And it sounds like it helps more than just one person. You know, if I go to a donation clinic like the one that's open on Carling today and I give back, it sounds like there are many people that would benefit from that.
17: Absolutely. Every single donation helps up to three people.
1: What do people need to know before they head out and give that donation today?
17: You know, one thing very important for people to know, that need for blood and plasma is a constant because patients rely on that every day. As the Canadian population is growing and aging, the demand for blood and plasma is also increasing. There has been an increase in surgeries and treatments. While our donor base actually has grown in the last past year, but it's not growing at the same pace that it is keeping up with the rising patient need. Today, more patients need blood and plasma than we have seen over the past decades. That is why we're asking all eligible donors, if they can, please book their appointments. They can go to the website on blood.ca, check the eligibility, or they can download a Give Blood app or call our 1-888 to donate and experience what you get when you give as a beautiful deed, as a great way to help the Canadians.
1: And we've been talking about blood, but you mentioned plasma as well, something that the Canadian Blood Services deals with, and stem cells too. You know, there's a number of ways that people can give back. Where can they get more information? You know, if they can't make it out today, where's the best information to kind of get that?
17: They can get all the information through our website on blood.ca, or they can also download our Give Blood app, and they can also call our 1-888 to donate numbers and get all the information they need. And speaking of plasma, I'm glad that, Andrew, you touched this one as well. Plasma is equally important as well, because plasma donation is essential because thousands of patients across Canada are relying the meds actually made from the plasma called IG. Plasma and IG are used to treat patients in a variety of life-threatening conditions, including immunodeficiency, cancer, or autoimmune disorders. It is important for people to understand that plasma and IG go hand in hand. Without donating plasma, you can't make IG. So it's very important. Actually, we're asking people to come and donate. And as a matter of fact, Andrew, you would be surprised to know, 70% plasma as of today, actually, we have to import from overseas, especially from USA, because in Canada, we can only fill up to 30% of demand. So it's very, very important for our Canadians to come forward and donate plasma if they can.
1: That's a very stark number, and it shows the demand that is out there. To Howard, thanks so much for joining us today. I really appreciate it.
17: Thank you so much, Andrew, for having me, and really appreciate you and your radio and passing on this message to the community at large.
1: That is Tahawar Rana, manager with Canadian Blood Services here in Ottawa. He's at the Carling location. We spoke about their Canada Day drive, but it's also leading into the rest of the summer. Demand is high out there, and they are urging Canadians to give if they can. A little PSA for you.
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28: Good morning. I'm Eric Fox. Today, sunny and a high of 28, feeling like 31. Right now, it's 18 degrees. Your full forecast is coming up. First, your top stories. Ottawa police are investigating after a young girl was seriously injured after falling out of a high-rise apartment building on Saturday morning. Emergency crews were called to the 1500 block of Alta Vista Drive near Roland Avenue shortly after 11 a.m. Ottawa paramedics cared for the girl on scene before transporting her to hospital in critical condition, and it's unclear of how far she fell. Police confirmed on Saturday evening that the girl is now receiving treatment at CHEO and that she fell from a balcony. This is the latest serious incident involving a child falling from an apartment building in Ottawa this year. In April, a child died after falling from the window of a high-rise in Sandy Hill, and in June, a child suffered life-threatening injuries after falling from a balcony in Stittsville. Prime Minister Mark Carney is scheduled to leave for Turkey on Monday to attend the annual NATO summit in the capital of Ankara. Naira Ahmed has more.
29: The trip will mark the first visit by a Canadian prime minister to Turkey since 2015. Turkey's capital will make up the first leg of Carney's week-long journey to the Middle East, which will include a short stay in Saudi Arabia aimed at deepening trade and investment ties. The July 7th and 8th NATO summit has been reduced in scale from what used to be two full days of meetings to a dinner and one session where representatives of all member states will huddle. It follows the recent G7 summit in France, which went smoothly. Allies will hope for the same this week as they discuss their ambitions for higher military spending. Naira Ahmed, The Canadian Press.
28: 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Tonight clear and a low of 17. Tomorrow we're looking at a sunny sky with a high of 28, feeling like 34. Then at night clear and a low of 16. And Tuesday sunny with a high of 29. Right now it's sunny and 18 degrees. That's the latest from the CTV Newsroom. I'm Eric Fox. 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
24: Well, it is Tim Power sitting in for Graham Richardson. Yesterday I got to impersonate Vashi Capellas. Today I get to impersonate Graham Richardson, and I'm obviously a pale imitation of them both. On this Friday, July the 3rd, we've got a ton of things to talk about, but first I want to tell you, I am coming to you from St. John's, Newfoundland and Labrador, my hometown, where I'm not under the heat dome, and it is beautiful and clear outside. No sun, a little bit of rain, a typical St. John's July day, but no sauna-like weather, and I'm very relieved for that. Well, we're going to get steamy by digging into a bunch of announcements that happened yesterday, starting with the pipeline announcement that was made last night in Alberta. That proposal is for the pipeline to run between Burgerheim, northeast of Edmonton, to Roberts Bank Terminal in Delta, British Columbia, using a similar corridor to the existing Trans Mountain Pipeline. The Alberta government is partnering with the federally owned Trans Mountain Corporation and Calgary-based Pembina Pipeline Corporation to build and run the project. The federal government and the Alberta government would be the majority owners, with Pembina would have a 10% stake through construction and an opportunity for up to an additional 10% once the project is up and running. Estimated construction cost, hold on to your hats here, folks, $35.2 billion. The federal government will refer the proposal to its major projects office with a decision on whether it is a project of national interest expected by October 1st. The Alberta government hopes to see the pipeline built by early 2030s and says it would move 1 million barrels of oil per day to Asian markets. Premier Danielle Smith and Prime Minister Mark Carney made the announcement last night in Calgary. Smith was pressed by reporters on how much Canadian taxpayers will be on the hook for construction costs. She wouldn't give an answer and said those details will have to be worked out.
27: What portion will come out of Albertan or Canadian taxpayers' pocket?
30: I mean, that remains to be negotiated, and that'll be one of the things that we take away. We wanted to get the high-level agreement of the partnership, and of course, it'll be the federal government, the provincial government, Indigenous stake, as well as Pembina, so it'll be negotiated over time.
24: Smith defended the decision to partner with the publicly owned Trans Mountain for the construction of the project, saying it was necessary to de-risk the proposal.
30: One of the things that we knew we had to do in starting off on down this pathway was to de-risk the project. There are many, many pipeline projects that got underway, and for one reason or another, got stalled out and abandoned the regulatory process after spending either hundreds of millions or even billions of dollars. That was the environment we found ourselves in. So I would say that having both the federal government and the provincial government at the table as partners with Pembina, they give us the certainty that it is a financially viable project from a private sector perspective, and we give them the certainty that because we're partnering with them, that it's going to get built in a timely way.
24: Prime Minister Carney also defended public financing for the project. He pointed to the existing Trans Mountain pipeline as an example of a successful model and said a new pipeline will spur hundreds of billions of dollars in additional investment in other energy projects in Alberta down the road.
1: TMX de-risked, up and running, now is very profitable, and it's returning real cash to Canadians is supporting social programs, supporting other things. There's a series of investments which we're not counting, which the broader MOU will unlock on interties, on gas turbines, potentially nuclear investment, data center investment, a series of other things. We are talking hundreds and hundreds and hundreds of billions of dollars of investment. The vast, vast majority of that is going to come directly from the private sector. The measures we're taking are catalytic in order to help unlock all of that.
24: To dive into this further and see what the reaction has been, pleased to be joined by our friend Mike LeCouture, CTV National News Senior Political Correspondent. Mike, as I said to the listeners, I'm here in St. John's today, and I saw some fascinating social media, not meant to be an oxymoron. Sometimes there can be fascinating social media about, all right, that's great for Alberta, but when is Canada going to come in and help us out with the Churchill Falls project and make sure Quebec gets the royalties we would like? What are we hearing before we get into the specifics of this? What have you seen and heard so far from other provinces as they react to the deal with Alberta and the arrangement with British Columbia?
2: Yeah, I think a lot of other provinces sort of look at this and say, okay, and to your point, you know, what about us? And you know, I don't think that the government, the federal government, is going to try and spin this in any way of saying, well, we're done with this, because Prime Minister Carney has said, you know, we want to talk to people who want to do things, and we want people who want to say yes and aren't putting up roadblocks to building. Very clearly, you know, the Prime Minister has set up this major projects office, and I say for better or for worse, because some people will say, well, what is it actually doing? Is it actually moving things ahead? Mm-hmm. And how is it expediting anything? There's still a lot of question around that. But there are people, you know, the Prime Minister is trying to lay out, saying, we're ready to do business. If you have a project, we'll help you get it over the line. We'll make it, you know, deem it something of national interest, although I don't believe anything has been deemed that just yet. And so I think that's the message that the Prime Minister is trying to send. Whether or not, provinces are hearing that loud and clear, I know that there had been, you know, a couple of provinces in that early sort of stage of, well, saying, what about us? Why aren't we on the list? But, you know, right now, every province pretty much is represented as, having a project that is being considered to go on the major projects list. And through the major projects office. And I think the Prime Minister is essentially trying to say his government is open for business and willing to work with any other provincial or territorial government that will want to do the same. And, you know, that is a huge message that was sent yesterday. You know, basically saying we are willing as a federal government to take on more responsibility to quote unquote de-risk. But that's the question also that I'm hearing from people, you know, former industry execs in the oil and gas industry are saying, okay, but, you know, no proponent, no private oil sands company was standing beside him and Daniel Smith yesterday. So what does that say to you? And will they come to the table now? Because up until this point, they haven't. And one of the other issues is the Pathways project, which is the decarbonization project, which the Prime Minister says is still moving forward. I mean, that is still something that a lot of these oil companies have to buy into as well. And there are other countries around the world that don't have these caveats, that don't have the you can build, but you have to do this with decarbonizing. So that is something that I think we still have to see play out here, and whether or not we are really creating these fertile grounds for more investment, especially in oil and gas.
24: Yeah, let's talk about those fertile grounds, because you mentioned it in your answer there. I noted that Conservative leader Pierre Poilievre, who was also in Alberta yesterday, is now an Alberta MP, said, well done, Premier Smith, federal government, get out of the way. You mentioned the point that there aren't really, well, certainly Pembina is here, but in a construction capacity. There aren't operators there who are willing to jump on board and say, let's go. So what other options does the Prime Minister have in this case and in other cases? Is the Government of Canada going to get back into the resource business in a big way if this is the pattern, the model?
2: Yeah, you know, and the Prime Minister hasn't really indicated that, and you know, that blunt question wasn't put to him yesterday, but it's a good one because, you know, how far does Canada go in this? And yeah, the Prime Minister, as you played in the clip, talked about TMX and how it's bringing in money for Canada, but you know, you still have to. TMX, first of all, is not up to full capacity as it is right now, nor the twinning, and now this other oil pipeline. That you go, okay, we know the G7 had said just recently that, yeah, they want to see Canada increase their resource and energy exports, but to what point? And again, where are those other oil and gas companies to say, all right, we'll swoop in and put our oil through this?
24: Well, we've seen the movie before. We'll see how it plays out. Mike, thanks for the time. Have a good weekend.
2: You too, Tim.
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1: Tim Power sitting in for Graham today. Of course, tomorrow, big day in the U.S., July 4th. And our Canadian soccer team is in the U.S. They're in Houston. They'll be playing Morocco at 1 p.m. Eastern. Can they continue their magical journey through the World Cup? Earlier today, we had a chance to catch up with our own Claire Hanna. She, of course, is the TSN correspondent. She's in Houston covering the World Cup. Here's our conversation. Joined now by Claire Hanna in Houston. Claire, is there a buzz in Houston like there was in Toronto last night when Portugal and Croatia played?
2: Ooh, well, I'll be honest. The fans here, we haven't been near the stadium where they're going to be playing. So I haven't noticed as much energy as some of the other cities I've been in, especially Vancouver and Toronto, which were insane. But I did watch the game last night at our hotel pool where they've got these massive screens, and we were watching Croatia-Portugal, and everybody was really intense and cheering, and, you know, especially when Cristiano Ronaldo scored on that penalty kick. So the football vibes are high across North America, just higher in some other places.
1: Yeah, indeed they are. And I have to imagine there will be a boisterous environment in Houston tomorrow when that game kicks off. Now, as you have been doing during the World Cup, you've been covering Canada's opposition. So let's start there. I mean, Morocco.

0: 28 degree heat in Monterrey. And their home base, Morocco's, has been in New Jersey throughout this World Cup, but they've had to travel for every single match in the group stage and including that round of 32 match. Now they're in Houston. So I've been trying to sense if they're tired or exhausted this week. I've lost track of days, but the day after that match was a day off. And then even the first day when they got back onto the pitch, some of the starters, you mentioned Ashraf Hakimi, he actually wasn't participating in the part of practice that we could see. He was on a stationary bike with some of the other starting 11. So I wondered, okay, are they getting just extra time off to recuperate and recover given some of the travel that they've had to do? So that'll be interesting to see how that plays out, just because they've played a lot of soccer recently.
1: Yeah, they have played a lot of soccer. Who knows whether that is to our advantage or not. Well, one more question about Morocco. Any sense that they're going to change their style of play? Because there's a lot of speculation, and we'll get to Canada in a minute, that we might change the way we defend. For example, go with five defenders to try and stop the very fast-moving Moroccan attack. Or are they going to continue to stay with what has worked for them?
0: Well, in three of their four matches, they've had the same starting 11. Okay. It was just against Haiti when they won 4-2 that they changed things up ever so slightly. I don't imagine they're going to change much, because what's been working for them, they're on this 33 game unbeaten streak. And I think that their passing is elite. If you watch it, it's on a string, the ball from player to player. They're creative. And they're patient as well. They're very disciplined. In their four matches, they've had no red cards and they've had three yellow cards. So I don't see them changing much about their style. They had actually a head coach, Mohamed Wahbi, who took over the program in March. And so I think he was coaching the youth teams in Morocco before taking on the senior head coaching role. But I think more his job has just been giving confidence and belief to this team that they can build on that result from the 2022 World Cup, where they made the semifinals, where they beat Canada in the group stage 2-1. And I think that this is a powerhouse team that's going to be really tough for Canada to play.
1: So I know you haven't had a chance to talk to the Canadian players yet. That will happen later today. But your colleagues at TSN have been writing, and others have been speculating, that Jesse March may go to a five-person defense. Now, he said he regretted not doing that against Switzerland. There's also a debate about what's going to happen with the strikers. Does he start Kyle Larin and with Jonathan David, or does he start Promise David? Does Alawashe come back in? What is your sense of what we might get from Canada to start the game in terms of a lineup and a configuration?
0: Yeah, I think there was a lot of disappointment that we didn't see Kyle Larin in that round of 32 match against South Africa. I'd wondered if Jesse Marsh might have been holding him back in case they needed to make some substitutions if that match went to extra time, just to have some ammunition. Kyle Larin, remember, he didn't start that first match against Bosnia and Herzegovina, but then he came in and scored a goal. Then he did start against Qatar. So that's something I'm going to be keeping my eye on. And then, of course, there's the question about Alphonso Davies and how much he's going to play. When he came in against South Africa, very deep in the game, I think it was around the 70th minute mark, maybe even later, he had 25 touches in the first 10 minutes of him entering the game, and he definitely has an impact. So I'm more curious about how much Alphonso Davies might be playing. Is he rested? Is he recovered? Is his injury healing up even more? Could he start? Or again, will they maybe try to use him as a tactic later in the game? But with Morocco, this isn't the style of game where you're hoping for an injection later on. Like, you need to get going from the start. And they've had some goals in this World Cup that have come very, very early in the first 10 minutes. So Morocco likes to pounce early. There's a player that Ismail Sabari, who he's scored in every match for Morocco. He's 25 years old. Earlier this week, we actually saw him at practice where he announced to his teammates that he'd signed a five-year contract with Bayern Munich. And they made this tunnel, and he ran under the tunnel, and they kind of were like slapping his butt. It was really cute. But he's kind of emerged as a huge star for Morocco, and he scored the winning penalty kick against the Dutch. So these are just some things.

0: I'm going to be looking at. Now, you asked me about Canada's lineup, but I'm just wondering how they counter some of this prowess from the Atlas Lions.
1: Well, and South Africa was described as a team that would give them a track meet. This is going to be a 100-meter sprint constantly based on the way Morocco played. Now, before I let you go, got about a minute here. I think any of us who love sport, as you and I do, and many of the listeners do, love sports superstition. So it was with great delight I read earlier today that Canada is going to wear their black jerseys because they haven't lost with the black jerseys on. They like the black jerseys because they had a hand in designing them. What do you know about that, Claire, and what kind of lift could that give them?
0: Okay, I love that. You're actually breaking that news to me. I heard one of the players, and I think it was Alistair Johnson, that said, "We love wearing the black because you wear black to a funeral. And it's like we're wearing black to the funeral of our opponents." And that really stuck with me because I thought, ooh, what a spit on that. But, I mean, they look good, I think, in all the colors. But I've actually I've not been to a match where Canada has lost yet either because I didn't cover that Switzerland match. And so and I can't remember what colors they wore against Bosnia and Herzegovina. I don't think that was black, was it?
1: They were red. They were red. They
0: yeah,
1: were
0: okay,
1: red
0: thank
1: against
0: you, because I was like, was it white or was it red? Yeah, okay. Well, I love it. I'm into this, okay? And maybe I should wear some black. I got to find some black for my sideline outfit.
1: Well, there you go. I'm a rugby guy, so if you model the New Zealand All Blacks who always wear black, you're bound to do well. Claire, let's hope the superstition pays off. Thanks for joining us today. Enjoy the game. Enjoy Houston. Thank you.
0: Thanks for having me.
1: Oh, that game, not long now. 24 hours and 30 minutes until the kickoff tomorrow afternoon. All right, when we come back, more on the Alberta Pipeline here on the Graham Richardson Show.
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15: There is no doubt whatsoever that this pipeline is a project of national interest, one that will help connect Alberta oil to global markets and strengthen our country's economic future for decades. The West Coast oil pipeline will transport more than 1 million barrels of oil per day to Canada's West Coast and strengthen access to growing Asian markets, helping to meet Alberta's goal to double oil production to 8 million barrels per day over the next 10 to 15 years.
1: I am Tim Powers. That was Premier Danielle Smith from yesterday when she and the Prime Minister were announcing the new West Coast oil pipeline project and the submission that she and Alberta are going to make to the Major Projects Office. To talk to us about this and dive a little deeper, delighted to be joined by Heather Exner-Perot, the Senior Fellow and Director of Energy, Natural Resources and Environment at the McDonald Laurier Institute. Heather, so much was floating around about this announcement before it came to pass, that there would be no private sector proponent. There's a small portion of this that is being taken up by Pembina, that this would be the original route proposed. It's not that now. It is this western route, apparently very nearly adjacent to, if not absolutely adjacent to, the Trans Mountain route. Your take on what you heard yesterday in terms of the announcement and the feasibility of it?
16: Yeah, well, you know, maybe in a perfect world, if you're starting from scratch and there were no politics and no history, you know, you would still prefer the northern route. But in the real world, you know, I'm impressed, frankly, that we were able to find a compromise, you know, a path on a pipeline that the BC NDP, the Alberta UCP, and, you know, the federal Liberals all agree on is a coup, frankly. And so, you know, why Alberta always wanted that northern route is because you get to deeper ports there, and you can accommodate what we call very large crude carriers and carry a lot more crude for cheaper across the Pacific. It was revealed yesterday that the feds intend to invest significantly into what we call the Roberts Bank Terminal outside the Port of Vancouver in Delta, and that would accommodate those larger ships. And, you know, what else could Alberta be looking for?
1: How is this, I think you're in Calgary. Are you in Calgary, Heather?
16: Yes.
1: You usually are.
16: Yeah.
1: Yes. So what is the reaction there today? What are people saying about this and this announcement?
16: Well, very positive overall, you know, kind of from the chambers and businesses. And you know, the other thing was revealed yesterday. It's been in the news with the Industrial Carbon Price Pathways Alliance mm-hmm. upstream producers, the people that, you know, fill the pipeline and pay the bills, frankly, you know, pay the bills for the pipeline, saying, you know, the economics don't work for us to fill another million barrel pipelines with the, with what we have in place today. And then Danielle Smith did announce that they had, you know, come to a tripartite agreement between the federal government, Alberta, and the oil sands producers, that there will be sufficient regulatory reform and incentives, to invest, that will, you know, satisfy them and get them to build what she called a new super cycle, in the oil sands. Of course, we had that first one in the early 2000s. And so, you know, if, you know, they're happy, you know, BC NDP are happy, you know, obviously in Calgary we're happy. Stampede starting today, I think the mood would be pretty good.
1: And you're not even suffering from the delusions of the heat dome. What we see right now, it's all real, apparently. What is fascinating to me, though, Heather, is here we are. We're in Alberta with Danielle Smith, a huge advocate of free enterprise. We're stepping back into an almost Don Getty-like era of government investment in energy infrastructure. Brian Mulroney also did it. Other governments have done it. How is that going to play out? Are people going to be fussed that there's so much public money going into this project and other energy projects in the country?
16: I mean, people are a little bit fussed for sure, and it's certainly not ideal, but I do want to put it into perspective. The original Trans Mountain was, you know, created by a special act of parliament. The TMX was, again, financed by government. The Trans-Canada Pipeline, was, again, financed by government, nation building project, you know, decades ago. And there are private projects. You know, ideally you just would have had Northern Gateway. It wouldn't be built. We'd be making money off of Northern Gateway. You know, we could have avoided all of this 10 years ago. That didn't happen. Now we're dealing with what we know are about $35 billion pipelines. And that exceeds, I think, you know, the balance sheet of even the biggest pipeline companies. And so it is something that governments need to de-risk. Why I think it's still worth it. And then remember that private proponents are advancing pipelines to the south. The South Bow Bridger Pipeline, Enbridge Mainline Expansion, there is a business case for pipelines and for oil and gas. But this one to the West Coast with that size of price tag needs some government de-risking. Why I think it is worth it, you know, for a pipeline company, hard to pay off that $35 billion over what they would normally try to pay it off at is about 12 years. It'll probably take 20 years. But for the government to do that isn't a huge deal. They have a very good cost of borrowing, obviously AAA credit rating. But where they make the money is not on the pipeline, which I think is roughly revenue neutral, you know, for the first 20 years, but on the taxes and on the royalties that come from filling it. And so, you know, well, it might not be worth it for a private pipeline company. It is worth it for the governments that are going to reap the rewards and the taxes and royalties. And that's why I still think it makes sense. And TMX basically proves that point. You know, the tolls that it charges are paying for the capital costs, the interest, and it's already starting to pay a dividend.
1: I think the Prime Minister said something to this effect yesterday, that we are living in this moment where there are multiple crises, including around the supply and provision of energy, and we need to seize these moments. So building off what we just talked about and looking across the country, I'm coming to you today from St. John's, and as you know, we have an oil project off the coast of Newfoundland, Hibernia, that has long had federal investment in it. What should we expect to see in terms of public spend with other resource projects across the country? Is this going to be a new norm that extends beyond British Columbia and Alberta? And what level of tolerance will the taxpayer have for that?
16: Well, I mean, this is a great question, and it's not my preference. You know, I'm a, you know, kind of small C conservative free market person. By the way, I went to Memorial for my master, so I spent 2 years in St.
1: Oh, there you go. Okay. I'm on the border region. So there you go, Heather.
16: There you go. But we are certainly in an era where there is more industrial policy and there is more statecraft, where resources and energy have been securitized, and you can't just let the free market decide anymore that, you know, the security aspects of it tend to predominate. Now, I expect we're going into a commodities upswing. Commodity cycles often, you know, work over about a generation. We've obviously had kind of the bust since 2014. You certainly see signs that we're going into the upswing. And you want Canada to take advantage of that and expand our global market share. And we have such an opportunity to do that because No one wants to buy that much from Russia. No one wants to buy that much from the Middle East. No one wants to get mining goods from China. This is a really great opportunity for Canada in this commodity cycle. And so, you know, I don't mind the nudge from the federal government. Okay. Obviously, your first choice is create a regulatory and tax environment that doesn't require public, you know, subsidies and taxpayer dollars. But certainly, you know, there is some infrastructure that you have to say there is a reason for the government to invest in infrastructure, enabling infrastructure that's going to allow us to really capitalize on what's happening in the broader commodity cycle.
1: Last one for you. We got about a minute. Is this going to be a reality? Are we going to see, I think they were talking about 7 years, now that might have been a bit foolish, but that this West Coast oil pipeline is going to be built in potentially 2034 and the oil will pump? Do you believe that will happen?
16: I mean, 2034 seems pretty reasonable. Like, God help us if 8 years is not enough time for a fast-track pipeline. But if you appreciate the sequencing, like, we are not under the gun because Enbridge has announced its 400,000-barrel expansion, because Trans Mountain has already announced another $300,000 expansion, because we have that South Bow Bridger pipeline solving, you know, essentially half of the Keystone route. So there is already about 1.3 million barrels of new pipeline that is being planned, led by the private sector, have had open seasons, and it will take a few years to fill that pipe. And so, you know, okay. So you do have a few years. It isn't, you know, it is not so urgent that you have to rush this through, do it more expensively. You know, you pay more for labor when you have to rush things through and for materials. And so I think we have the time to do it right. Hopefully, you know, that means a 2033, that we can do it right in that amount of time. And I think without legal delays, without, you know, going through the courts, without kind of the more Orwellian, you know, stoppage, work stoppages, because there's a hummingbird nest here or there.
1: Gotta stop you there, Heather, as the music plays. Thank you. Thank you,
16: right,
1: Heather.
16: Thanks.
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1: Tim Power sitting in for Graham Richardson. Maybe we'll get our next guest to change the score of this program because he is, in fact, a jazz musician. A jazz musician with an incredible story about how his stolen trumpet was returned and all that went into it. It's gotten lots of attention in Montreal where he had his trumpet stolen. I'm going to bring on Remy Cormier now. Remy, $10,000 trumpet. You're a musician. You were at the Montreal Jazz Festival. Tell us what happened and how you got it back.
2: Yeah, actually, I'm not too sure what happened because I didn't realize I was somebody broke into my car before I got back. I actually live in Rodden, about an hour, 1 hour away from Montreal. So I drove back to my place and everything, and I reached out for my bag to get a gum, and I'm like, hey, where's my bag? And then it's then that I realized that somebody broke into my car. You know, the trumpet wasn't in the trunk anymore.
1: Okay.
2: Yeah, so, well, I first did my little post on Instagram just because I know the music community is very, like, small in Montreal. Everybody knows each other, so if somebody sees something, they're going to reach out for me. And then I called the police, but the police was like, oh, we don't really deal with that. We're not going to start searching everybody.
1: they don't have a missing trumpets division, Remy, yeah. That goes searches for me.
2: Or even a missing item division, apparently, because they said, no, you know how many calls we get for that with find my phone and all that, and with people have their laptop stolen and iPhone, and we don't do anything about that either. And I'm like, okay, great. Great news. So I called again the police the next morning, and they told me another person told me the same thing. They said, oh, you have to file a complaint at a station. And then in 1 week, we're going to tell you where the horn is.
1: Oh,
2: blah, blah, blah. And I'm like, in a week, the horn is going to be melted or on another continent, you know? So, yeah. So that morning I woke up, used Find My Phone and, called one of my good friends, Modibo, who's actually, he works for the Montreal Jazz Festival. And, yeah, we kind of went for it ourselves.
1: So you used one of these iPad trackers, which people use.
2: Yep.
1: So
2: yeah.
1: You turned on your phone. Where did you discover it was?
2: Well, it kind of went everywhere, like around the festival place for like 6 hours straight. It kept moving. And at some point, it stopped moving in the McGill Ghetto around 7 a.m. So I'm like, okay, now we have a chance. Like, let's go over there and let's see what it is. And it turned up, it was a abandoned, like, crack house. I don't know how
1: it is. Oh, my goodness.
2: But yeah. So, but my friend showed up there first, and he was going to wait until I show up. But then two weird people came out of there. So he confronted them, and he pretended that it was his stuff that was stolen. He was like, hey, give me my iPad, give me my stuff. And I guess they argued for a while, and my friend was insistent enough, so they brought him the iPad, but then they disappeared and never brought the. They told him they were gonna go get the trumpet, but they never came back. So,
1: oh my goodness! This is a Law and Order criminal intent episode you got going here. Yeah. So then what happened? How did you get the trumpet back?
2: Well, when I arrived, I was already happy that he had the iPad, but he's like, yeah, the guy disappeared. So I'm like, well, hold on, stay here. I'm going to go walk around, like, because I know a lot of homeless people in campment nearby. So I'm like, stay around the house. I'm going to go search for them. And then I go on, it's Rue Sainte-Famille, and I turn the corner, and I see, like, this, like, recluded area, like in a little alley, and there's a tent at the end, and there I see like maybe five or six homeless people there. So I walk there, you know, just to go ask questions, and I have my iPad in my hand, and I see this guy looking back at me and checking the iPad, and he starts walking super fast in the opposite direction. So I start running. I'm like, hey, you stay right here, buddy. Like, you gave yourself away right away. So then I called my friend. He came, and in fact, it was that guy that came out of the building just before. So Yeah, they didn't want to give it to us. They said they didn't have it. They said they never had it and all that. And we argued strongly for about an hour up until we were very insistent, and the trumpet was in that tent the whole time. So they just took it out and gave it to us. And pretty crazy story.
1: The government of Quebec should hire you both as negotiators based on your persistence and diligence in dealing with a force that was not willing to give it up. I know for musicians. So I come from Newfoundland and Labrador. I'm here today. Okay. We have a huge musical community. I know they're also, to your point, very loyal to each other. And I also know from talking to some of these musicians how important their instruments are to them. What was the immediate feeling when you discovered it was gone and thought maybe you'd never get it back again?
2: It's tough because, you know, it's not even just about the money. Sometimes it's you like develop a relationship. For me, that was the first sponsorship horn that I got from this company called Lotus, which is, it's like a huge worldwide trumpet company. And I finally got my sponsorship from a huge company and got a huge deal and all that. So for me, I was very like proud of having it, you know. And it's like it's a huge company, but they do the whole world, so getting a horn can take up to 1 or 2 years to receive it. So I was thinking, oh man, how long am I gonna wait again to get my horn? How much is it gonna cost me, like, and all that? And you know, working in the music business isn't the most unless you're Rihanna or Beyonce, it's not almost always the most lucrative business, you know. Yeah, it kind of takes a while to put $10,000 aside. So I was stressed, but at the same time I was like, there's no way they're going to be able to sell this to anybody. So I had a good feeling the next morning that I would find it again.
1: Well, that's awesome. So we got about a minute here, Remy. What now? Are you going to turn this ordeal into some jazz rhythm that you can play on that $10,000 horn that you almost lost? What's the next step with the trumpet?
2: Hey, there's a lot of there's a lot of stories in my songs. Most of my songs that I write, they are always about something. So most likely, I'm gonna write something about this. Going back to regular life right now. I'm driving to a gig. Summer season is always a high season. I got a bunch of gigs lined up for my project. A little bit everywhere. So hopefully I can travel safely and maybe I'll hug my horn a little more, you know, carry it with me all the time and not leave it in my car no matter where I am.
1: I hear you. Yeah, bring it to the Jazz Fest next time. Keep it under your own protection. Remy, I'm glad you got your horn back. I love the story. I love how the community came together. We look forward. You can debut whatever it is you produce on this program. I'll make it happen. Thank you for joining us today.
2: Thank you so much. Thank you very much.
1: All right, that is Remy Cormier, and you heard that amazing story of how the trumpet got lost, and through persistence, community support, a little tough negotiation, and the love came back, and we can't wait to hear what Remy does with it all. All right, we're going to take a break. When we come back, we are going to have General Tom Lawson on about the NATO summit next week and what we should be looking for. Stand by for that.
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5: Good morning. I'm Eric Fox. Today, sunny with a high of 28, feeling like 31 right now. It's 19 degrees. Your full forecast is coming up. First, your top stories. Ottawa police are investigating after a young girl was seriously injured after falling out of a high-rise apartment building on Saturday morning. Emergency crews were called to the 1500 block of Alta Vista Drive near Roland Avenue shortly after 11:20 a.m. Ottawa paramedics cared for the girl on scene before transporting her to hospital in critical condition. It's unclear how far she fell, but police confirmed Saturday evening the girl is now receiving treatment at CHEO and that she fell from a balcony. This is the latest serious incident involving a child falling from an apartment building in Ottawa this year. In April, a child died after falling from the window of a high-rise in Sandy Hill. And in June, a child suffered life-threatening injuries after falling from a balcony in Stittsville. And in sports, France and Morocco are through to the World Cup quarterfinals, and two more teams will join them on Sunday. Brazil will face Norway in East Rutherford, New Jersey, while in the late game, co-host Mexico plays England in Mexico City. Playing on home soil in a venue that has become an almost impenetrable fortress, the home side, Mexico, will arguably play the most important match in Mexican soccer history. Sign up now for our morning and evening CTV News Ottawa newsletters. 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From the CTV Weather Center, today sunny and a high of 28, feeling like 31. Tonight clear and a low of 17. Tomorrow sunny and a high of 28, feeling like 34. Then at night clear and a low of 16. And Tuesday, sunny and a high of 29. Right now it's mainly sunny and 19 degrees. That's the latest from the CTV Newsroom. 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
4: So here we are. We have to talk about him again. Matthew's brother, Tkachuk. I am just stunned by this news. Comes from Bruce Garriock, an excellent sports reporter. If his reporting is accurate, and I believe it probably is, I wasn't in the locker room of the Ottawa Senators over the last 4 years, so I can't tell you for sure. But this report that our captain, our hero, the one our kids look up to, has been telling his teammates for 4 years that he would never re-sign in Ottawa. I'm just devastated by that. I'm not surprised, having gotten to know him a little bit better since he started to do his podcast and the way he's behaved lately during and since the Olympics. We were all starting to see a different side of Matthew's brother, but this, to think that for 4 years, the man with the captain symbol on his chest, especially in Canada, where hockey means so much to us, and
0: The captains, team captains, means so much. What an honor that is. What a privilege that is. How beloved you are in the city where you play hockey and wear that letter. It's just an incredible honor. And you're a role model to the very children I've just been talking about, the ones who are the most easily influenced by fame. And now you have to tell your kids, oh, yeah, while the other players on the team were trying to win, the guy who was supposed to be leading them couldn't wait to leave them behind. And it's not just on Matthew's brother. If this story is true, what was Sens management doing all of these years? Did they not know about it? Did they not know what was happening in their own locker room? And it, that's bad enough. But if they did know and they did nothing, I know we've got relatively new management in and we had a transition period where the owner had passed away. It's been a difficult time for senior management in Ottawa. I get that, but where are the guys running the hockey team day in and day out? Why would they not? You'd almost want to have a ceremony in public where you put your captain at center ice and you tear the letter off. You ever see those old stories of, maybe it's just me, I'm old enough to remember the movies, but where the disgraced member of the military stands in front of all of the troops and they tear the letters or the stripes off their uniform in front of everybody. You kind of feel like you need something like that in a situation like this to offset the honor that comes with it. But this is not just on Matthew's brother. It's also on the team. That how can you win games? No wonder they've struggled. I don't think that a captain alone can help a team individually, single-handedly win a championship or drag a team into the playoffs. Not, but a captain, a real leader, can empower people around him, and together, because of that leadership, they're capable of doing more than they would be without great leadership. Maybe it's time in the NHL we said, let's not have captains anymore. Because what a disgusting couple of months it's been for hockey. It's such a source of pride and inspiration for Canadians. But to see these hockey stars now, the biggest and the best players, captains of teams, maneuvering, strong-arming, blackmailing their way out of cities. Because Matthew's brother's not the only captain in the past couple of months who's trying to get out of a team. There's one in Detroit, too, doing the same thing. There was talk that maybe the captain of Toronto Maple Leafs wanted to do the same thing, but so far that hasn't proven to be true. I guess we'll see, but now everybody bows to them. Oh, what can we do to get you to stay? What can we do to get you to live up to the terms of your contract? Now, there are a lot of you who go along with this and say, well, you know what? They've earned the right. They're the players. They have rights as individuals. What about giving up your individual rights voluntarily because you are the leader? And you take that responsibility seriously because a lot goes along with it, too. You get special treatment. You make extra money. That's the sponsors line up to have you endorse their products. There's a lot goes with it. And then there's a chance that all this time he was telling his teammates, bad enough if you're telling your wife, your dad, your much more talented brother that you want out, that's one thing. Then you go to work and lead. But if he was telling the guys in the locker room that he had no intention of staying on, it explains a lot about the rumors of division in that locker room. It also explains a lot as to why we haven't seen Senators players lining up and publicly saying what a terrible loss this is. Have you noticed that? The silence from the team speaks volumes.
1: Medical Mythbusting with Dr. Barry Dworkin.
0: Good morning, Doc. How was your weekend?
2: That was good. You know, it's amazing how similar we are. I watched exactly the same show you did.
0: Did you really?
2: I did. In fact, I was gonna text you and say, I'm watching this show. It's not bad. I get about a 7.5 out of 10, but it was entertaining. It was okay.
0: I was gonna go with an 8, so we were right in the same neighborhood.
2: Yeah, yeah. It's just I found that very funny that you brought that up today. We're going, yeah, I was gonna tell Bill about that show.
0: I will find you. But sometimes we do text each other to watch a show, but that's not one of those occasions.
2: No, I was about to, and then I just started watching the show, and it was getting late, and I didn't want to disturb you, so, yeah.
0: Well, good to know. Did we read the same article about how the heart rarely develops cancer and what that tells us?
2: Yeah, I read the same article.
0: That was not a coincidence, though. We sent it to you because I was interested in it.
2: Yeah, so this was an interesting question posed, because that is true, that the heart very rarely develops cancer, and if it does, it's an incidental finding and usually found at autopsy. Very rare, less than 1% of autopsies will show changes in the heart, and even then, if there are tumors that form in the heart, it's rare that they will progress or metastasize to other parts of the body. So the question is, why does that happen? What is it that's different about the heart muscle and the cells of the heart than other parts of your body? And they used a mouse model to try and answer this. They first, and it was a several steps. So they first took a common gene that will induce cancer in these mice, and they found that just in general in their model that the mice developed liver and muscle tumors. Okay, so they said that's fine. But then they saw that the heart in these mice did not form cancer at all. So even though they changed those genes, the heart stayed cancer free. So they said, okay, well, what is different about the heart than other parts of the body? He said, well, maybe it because the heart is beating, there might be something happening with the force generated on the cells. There are changes that occur. Maybe that's what's going on. So they did the next step, and they transplanted the hearts of mice into other mice, but they kept, so the mouse actually had two hearts. The heart was just attached to a blood supply, and they had either the heart not pumping at all, and in that situation, the cancer started to grow in the heart. So it was the actual pumping of the heart versus not pumping that seemed to prevent this cancer. So they said, okay, well, what is that pumping actually doing? And they found that the pumping action in the heart, the beating pressure, is sensed by tumor cells. And there's a protein that's produced because of this action that suppresses the cancer growth. It's called Nesprin-2, N-E-S-P-R-I-N, Nesprin-2. It's a protein that alters the genes to block cell division, so it prevents the cancer from growing. And when they removed that particular protein or the gene for that, the cancer started to grow. So they found that this was a switch that was turned on when the heart is beating. And because your heart's beating all the time, this particular protein is produced all the time, at least in mice, and prevents cancer to grow. So what does that actually mean? Well, the advantages are that if you have determined the molecular pathway or the genetic pathway or the proteins that are being produced to that suppress cancer growth, well, perhaps you can develop a drug or a treatment that expresses that as well, and thereby reducing cancer, or at least as a treatment for certain cancers. So that's what this can lead to. There are limitations, obviously. It's a mouse experiment only. It's very early in the research phase. And the full steps, although in the mice have been determined, haven't been determined in people yet in terms of the molecular pathway, genetic pathway. So that's where we're at now with this. It explains why the heart doesn't develop cancer, or at least has minimal risk of developing cancer, and has established an understanding of the pathway that leads to that might be applicable to people in the future.
0: But if it's so uniquely a result of the mechanical force that's constantly going on, there might not be a whole lot you can do with that, because you can't really replicate that anywhere else in the body, I would think.
2: That's correct. I mean, you're absolutely right. So that's why, though, if you can circumvent or bypass that action that leads to the production of this particular protein, you could potentially develop this protein and use that as a medication to prevent the cancer from growing altogether. So you don't need the heart beating to actually produce this particular compound. So that's where this could potentially lead. But you're right, that you can't really recreate that kind of pressure action on other parts of the body. This is not designed for that at all.
0: Yeah, and if you did, your doctor would give you blood pressure medication to stop it.
2: That's right. Yeah.
0: Thank you, Doc. Have a good day.
2: Thanks, you too, Bill.
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0: The Miller Farm situation should get settled one way or another very quickly. Sounds like there's been a compromise suggested and now has to go before committee, and I would imagine full council to get approved, and then the Miller family can move on with their lives and Manitou can continue to have one of our great local businesses. Ron Miller, the owner of Miller's Farm, is on the line with us. Good morning, Ron.
19: Good morning. Fine morning this morning. Sun is shining. It's great.
0: It's beautiful. Yep. Great day for farming, right?
19: That's right. Yes. Berries are just popping there, just ready to pick.
0: Yeah, oh, sure. Yeah. It's that time of year. I guess so. Have you had enough water? I would imagine with the rain we've had. Those berries are big and sweet.
19: Yeah, I'd say we've had perfect weather. Right? Yeah, this heat down makes them that much more sweeter too, eh? Yeah.
0: Yeah.
19: Anyway, well, back to the situation here, Bill. I would like to thank all the people that have supported us. It's been a tremendous amount of people have supported us. We've had letters go to the council and all the businesses in Manitoba.

0: plan, and they kept saying no, no. So then anyway, we had to spend more money by going to mediation, where it went to mediation, and then we did come up with a resolution, which will work for both of us all. And that's basically it. Like, I feel bad for my employees. They're under a lot of stress. You know, they're being videoed all the time. Like, one guy said he was videoed about, he figured he must have been videoed about 100 times. You know, like, it's just turned into a bit of a shit show that way. So.
1: Well, I'll forgive the expression under the circumstances, but you're on the radio, Ron. You know, we're not on the back porch at the farm having a conversation with the boys here. So
0: that's right.
1: Now, how much? I know you've said, Ron, that you want to save the farm for farming, and you've had to diversify to do that. What percentage of your farm is still used to grow food versus some of the other projects you've been doing?
0: 98%. 98%. Actually, it's a little less than it's 1 point something. I worked it out. The engineers did or something and said it's about any, but we just go with the 2% that we're using.
1: Can you tell me about the topsoil part of the business? Because the media gave the impression that was one of the noisier parts and you've agreed to shut that down. But what were you doing there exactly?
0: Well, we were just bagging. We were bringing in topsoil from Moose Creek. It's a yellow bag. And we were bagging it there, and they didn't like the noise and the beeping. But so we tried to move that before, but that wouldn't suit them. So that's why we got into an ugly mess, I guess you'd call it.
1: So you're just selling the topsoil at the farm. When I go there to get berries or whatever,
0: that's
1: fresh
0: right.
1: vegetables,
0: yeah.
1: I could also buy topsoil.
0: Yes, we're not stripping the land. We're not stripping the land. The land, it's coming in from Moose Creek. And,
1: that's why I asked the question, because I know there were some under the impression, hey, he said he wants to save the farmland, but he's selling off the topsoil. That's not what you're doing.
0: No, that's for sure. And a lot of the trucks are, like, we have trucks here. We move hay with it. We move the straw in the fall with it. And, you know, you can't just call a guy up and say, hey, run the truck for a week and then lay him off. So you have to have employees, steady employees. So, and we use them for moving pumpkins and bringing in fertilizer and stuff. So it's just not used just only. And then whenever it's not being used, we put it out to work to keep it, to keep the rest of the farm viable.
1: You've also created a lot of part-time jobs. I know some people, even retired people, who help you with snow removal in the winter, right? How many people do you think you employ, part-time, full-time, over the course of a year?
0: About 60 to 70 people.
1: That's a fair number of people for a local farm, isn't it? That's a big staff you have.
0: Yeah, and in the wintertime, there's about 45, because there's 25 tractors that do the snow, and then there's all the shoveling crew, and then the one person in the office looking after the calls and that. So
1: the complaint about the trucks, what are those trucks doing as they come in and out of your farm? What kind of service are you providing with them?
0: Mostly they go out first thing in the morning, like they're all gone now, any that's going out, and then they'll come back then later in the day. Then the odd truck will come in during the day to bring in something of our own, or some other trucks will come in and, you know, that are not our trucks, to bring in supplies maybe for the farm, like, you know, we sell stuff in the gift shop or something like that. Or the other day a transport came in and brought in all our berry baskets, you know. There's always going to be action around a farm, and like, one of the bylaw guys said, well, you're only allowed 3 tractors. Well, you tell me any farm that's got only 3 tractors and can operate today, unless he's a hobby farmer.
1: How many tractors do you have?
0: 25.
1: Is that typical for a farm your size, or is some of that the snow removal?
0: About half of that is snow removal.
1: Right. So
0: we've been trying to make use of them in the summertime here, and like it's an economic thing to keep it going as long as you can. Like, I know a lot of guys just park their tractors in the summer and don't use them, that are in the business of that. But then they've got another job in the summer doing landscaping, you know. Like, everybody's got to diversify today. Like, stores have got to diversify. Like, you know, like Loblaws just don't only sell groceries. They sell everything. You can go buy a T-shirt if you want to there.
1: Yeah, it's true. Ron Miller is the owner of Miller's Farm.
0: Well,
1: how many complaints have you had from neighbors that brought this to the city's attention?
0: The one complaint is right beside me. at

0: to the south of us. We share the laneway. He's driven on it for 30-some years and never contributed nothing to it. And the wrong person keeps getting the blame because they can't see his house because it's all covered around by trees and that. So people keep coming in and blaming the house on the north. You know, they say, oh, that guy over there, what's his problem? I'm saying, no, it's not him. You know, he feels bad that he's caught in the middle of it, you know. And
1: did you ever try to buy out the neighbor and just rent out that property or make it part of your farm?
0: If we did buy it, it would be part of the farm. But he won't talk to me. So he'd sell it to a stranger for half the price probably before he'd give it to me now at this point.
1: Were you ever friends? Did you ever work together?
0: Well, when we first started here and everything, it was okay because we were just growing the farm and that. But then when it got bigger, then he started complaining. Like he complained about 20 years ago about all the cars coming in for the berries and that, eh? So, you know,
1: As the farm got busier and became more successful, the complaints started to come at a higher rate.
0: That's right. Yeah. That's when it started. And Glenn Brooks was the one that said, well, this is stupid. You know, let the man carry on his business here and let him farm. You know, so we were trying to build it. My son came home 20 years ago to farm. So that's why we're expanding it too, or I'd be shutting her down. So you know, like if he wasn't doing this, I'd say, you know, that's it. I'm done. You know, put it up for
1: sale. So just to be clear, Ron, and we're running out of time here. This now goes to committee, I guess, full council, but there is a compromise worked out. And does your neighbor, who's been the one that you've mainly been fighting with, he has approved this compromise too?
0: I haven't got into that part of it with the neighbor. We don't talk.
1: So this is a compromise with the city.
0: That's right. That's a compromise with the city.
1: And are you confident that it should pass?
0: I would hope so. I'd hope all the councillors. See, the last time a lot of councillors didn't know anything about this farm. Well, Ontario Federation of Agricultural came out here and they said, oh, we thought, wait, it sounded like this was a gravel pit, you know? And then they said, this is a farm. What's wrong with people, you know? Why did they vote you down? So I don't think the city council knew what we were operating here at the time. And that's why it got voted down. So now they know what we're doing. We're trying to keep alive, put it that way.
1: Yeah, well, good luck this week. We'll be following your story, Ron, and we'll be keeping in touch with it. And I think if council members don't understand what you do now, they really haven't been paying attention. There's been a lot of focus on it. And will you really have to shut down if this compromise doesn't get passed?
0: Well, what do you do when you can't pay the bills? Like, if you didn't make enough money at your job, what would you do? Would you not go and get another second job?
1: Yeah, right? I'd have no choice. Got to feed the family. Well, got to keep a roof over your head.
0: That's right. You got to pay the mortgages, pay the bills. Yeah. So.
1: Well, anyway. There's a lot at stake here for you and those 50 or 60 employees. And, for those of us who like to drive by and get fresh fruit and vegetables throughout the year. And I can't wait to get my hands on some of those berries. When will they be available? When am I going to get my first berries?
0: We've already been picking 2 weeks, and we've got another 2 weeks to go.
1: All right. I'll be down to the farm to see you this week for Canada Day. Thank you, Ron.
0: Thank you. Thank you very much. Okay.
1: Ron Miller.
0: Bye now.
1: The owner of Miller's Farm.
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1: We just heard from Ron Miller, who has a compromise with the city to try to keep Miller's Farm going, and it will go in front of committee this week. You also heard him point out he thinks people are being a little hard on David Brown, our local councillor in this part of the city, that somehow David Brown is representing the city and trying to get the farm to shut down some of their operations. But Ron was very clear, no, David has been as helpful as you can be in this situation. So we thought we'd bring him on. Rideau Jock Ward Councillor David Brown with us now. Good morning, David.
20: Good morning, Bill. Thanks for having me on.
1: This is the part of being a council member, I think, that we don't talk about very much until it becomes as public as this is. But you must deal with these kinds of disputes all the time, as a matter of course. Every council member must.
20: Absolutely. And it is part of the job. And unfortunately, we all get painted with the same brush. When council makes a decision, all 25 members of council end up wearing it, good or bad. But yes, I have been a consistent supporter of the Millers. They're an institution in the community, and the community wants to see them continue carrying on, as do I. And I think originally the foundational issue is, what is an agricultural business practice and what is not, and how do you marry those to make sure that it's profitable? It is one of the hardest industries in the world to work in. I don't know of a single lazy farmer, and we all rely on them. There's not a single person in the world that doesn't owe something to a farmer. So when they come forward with requests to help broaden their business space so they can ensure that they remain profitable, I think it's incumbent on us to do what we can to help them, while, of course, respecting that we're not making fertile soil anymore. Land is not being created, and we need to protect it where we can.
1: I think a lazy farmer is called a former farmer. You just, that's not a job. You wouldn't hang on to the family farm very long if it was handed down to you and you were lazy. You'd say, ooh, what do you mean I'm up at 4 in the morning going to bed at midnight? That's way too much work, counting on it to rain or not to rain or to be sunny or not to be too sunny. It's interesting because on the surface it sounds easy, right? What is a farm? Well, they grow food. Okay, so what if I, instead of sending all my food to wholesalers and ultimately retailers, what if I open up a little retail operation of my own and people can come directly to the farm? Or what if they come to the farm to pick their own berries? Am I still a farm or am I now a retailer and a farmer? So there are lines that get blurred, I would think, with a lot of farms.
20: Absolutely. And, you know, the on-farm diversified use, that's the fancy technical term, that's evolved over the last decade or so. And I know I listened to Ron earlier this morning on your show, and he was talking about Glenn Brooks, a predecessor of mine from several terms of council ago, who helped him when we were still Rideau Township, you know, bring that on-farm sales component to it. So there is an opportunity to evolve as time goes on, and we're just at that next step in what does an on-farm business look like. Ultimately, I think we've ended up in the best position possible. Mr. Miller's legal team is recommending that council approve the mediated settlement that is before us. City staff are also recommending the same. That was not so back in November. What we were trying to do as a city, I know, and I'm speaking generally, is how do you, again, marry what is an agricultural practice and what is not? And ultimately, in the proposal that will be before the Rural Affairs Committee tomorrow and council in the middle of July, the soil bagging operation was never going to be in compliance. That's a commercial use that doesn't have an on-farm applicability when you look at that on-farm diversified use. So what they're doing is they bring soil in, they sort it, they bag it, and they ship it back out. Nothing's being grown on the farm. And so I know that's coming out from the proposal. That's something the Millers have offered to give up to make sure that the rest of the application moves forward. The Millers are also reducing the total number of vehicles on the farm from their request of 51 down to 32. So they're going to remove about 20 vehicles to make sure that their farming operations are less of an impact on the neighbors. So ultimately, Bill, everyone has put water in their wine. I think we're at the best mediated settlement possible to ensure that Millers get what they need to carry on and the community concerns are addressed.
1: So everyone is compromising here. Have you had conversations with the neighbor who, because this is something that came up on the show earlier in the week, last week. Why did David Brown or City Council go after this farm in the first place? And I was telling our listeners, I believe that the city was not even focusing on Miller's Farm until they had to deal with complaints. Suddenly you've got an issue. You have no choice but to deal with it. Now you have to be fair to every taxpayer, one taxpayer living next door to another, thinking this is an inappropriate use. You have to get involved and try to work it out. Is that how this came about, and is it just one complainant, or were there more?
20: So you are correct that the city doesn't actively go after farmers. That's not the business we're in. We are reactive. So when a complaint is made to bylaw, an officer is assigned to a file. They go and investigate. And if they find instances where the property owner is exceeding their zoning permissions, that's when a notice of violation would be submitted to the property owner with a request to remediate. And this is a years-long process when we're speaking specifically about the Millers. I think we're going back to 2021. So this isn't something that happened overnight. But, of course, you do have to respect every taxpayer. I've spoken with the neighbor. I've spoken with many neighbors. This is all about balance. How do we get as much as we can for everybody and still move forward? Again, I think we're in that position. But the city does have to ensure that we are applying provincial planning legislation accurately, in addition to our own bylaws. Farmland is valuable, and we have to make sure we protect that, and that's where the argument is. How do you balance the need of the farmer? How do you balance the need of the accountant? How do you make sure that there's enough farm opportunity for the next generation? Because every farmer is a generational farmer. Very few people decide to spend all of their money buying a farm and equipment starting from scratch. So we have to make sure that farms in Ottawa, farms in Canada, are profitable enough to keep going forward as time moves on, because ultimately, We have to have a strong local food production industry. We have that in Ottawa, and we can't afford to lose it, but we need to make sure that they can afford to pay their bills, as Ron said
1: earlier. So, David, quickly, just walk us through the process here. There's a committee meeting, the Agricultural Committee will meet on this. Then, if the compromise is approved, it goes to Maine Council?
20: Correct. So tomorrow, the Agriculture and Rural Affairs Committee will meet, where I'm confident, like last time, this will pass. It proceeds to council on July 15th, where I'm hopeful and confident that it will pass there again. Once that happens, the millers will have to abide by the terms of the conditions that their legal team have put together with city staff. And by the end of the year, I hope that this is all wrapped up. Millers will continue to be the great family farm and institution in Manotick that they are and have been for decades. And residents can continue to go and frequent that business.
1: I don't know if you told us about Maine Council there. I might have missed it, but did
20: July 15th.
1: It goes before committee, then goes to the next council meeting?
20: Yes, that's right, on July 15th.
1: Okay. We'll be watching the process, and good to get clarification on your position on all of it. Thank you, David.
20: Thank you so much, Bill. Have a great day.
1: You too. Rideau Jock Ward Councillor David Brown. Apparently not the guy wearing the dark cape in all of this. He's not the bad guy.
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1: I'm not sure if he'll want in on my Matthew Tkachuk's less talented brother rant from a minute or two ago, but I'll leave the opportunity out there if he wants to take it. Anthony LeBlanc joins us every Tuesday, former NHL president, CEO, co-owner, multiple franchises, current advisor to potential expansion partners. He joins us to talk the business of sport. Good morning, Anthony.
28: Good morning, Bill.
1: Nice to have you on the show again this morning. FIFA World Cup will cost taxpayers about $1 billion, according to Canada's parliamentary budget officer. That's a lot of money for a handful of games. It feels like a slightly better deal after Canada's last victory and all the excitement around it as we head into Canada Day, but that's $1 billion. Do you think a big event like this is worth it?
28: Yeah, I do for the right event. But I have to tell you, I mean, leading into the tournament, I was a bit skeptical that it was going to come off the way it has. And, of course, as you mentioned, Canada's play has certainly helped us all get, you know, rallying around this. But you have to look at what are the economic benefits. And this is where you and I have discussed before, where I get off sides with some economists who don't believe the numbers. But, I mean, the numbers that have been put out there dwarf the billion-dollar expense in regards to what the economic benefits are to Canada. Deloitte, you know, a very well-respected firm, was one of the first ones to put out their estimates. And, you know, the estimates are close to $4 billion when you look at what the increase to GDP is here, not to mention, you know, the amount of jobs that are created. I think that they put in, the labor income alone was over $1 billion. So that on its own, would offset the, expense. So I do agree with you that I think that this was actually a much better deal at the end of the day. And then there's all the soft benefits, which to me are really exciting, which is look at the impact that this is having for Canada's brand internationally. Because as you know, it's billions of people globally that are watching these events. So, I think it's well worth it. And I think that this is, you know, we still have some ways to go, and we're hoping that Canada can have a heck of an upset against, I guess it's Morocco now, on Saturday. But I think that this event has been exactly the way these things should work for the host countries.
1: I think the easiest way to look at it for me was when you could break it down by game, it's 13 games, $82 million per game. And you think, well, how can you get more than $82 million benefit out of one game? Then you look at Boston. And the Tartan Army arrives and drinks the place dry. Think about how much money was spent by those thousands of Scots on hotel rooms and meals and transportation and beer. Then you start to see, well, I guess that could add up. Plus, you see the benefits you just mentioned, the soft benefits are so important, where the world is watching you. So, you know, my son and I drove down to Boston to watch one of the games, Morocco game, actually. And, you know, we had a great time. We left a few thousand bucks behind by the time we got in and out of town on hotel rooms and all the money we spent. Maybe not a few thousand, but a couple of thousand anyway. So there is a great benefit to that. I remember, Anthony, when I first moved to L.A., the Vancouver Winter Olympics were on. And all of my new colleagues, because I was Canadian, said, wow, Vancouver is beautiful. I had no idea it was that beautiful. They all said they were going to visit. Of course, they didn't all follow through, but some did. And it put Canada and Vancouver specifically on the map in a way it hadn't been before. I think FIFA does it to maybe a lesser degree, but does the same thing.
28: Yeah, and I think it actually ends up getting to different places than you would through a Winter Olympics. As well. So, and yes, if all you do is look at that $82 million per game, expense, and you don't look at any of the hard economic benefits, you might, as you said, you might question it. But again, it's think of this as an international, you know, absolutely global commercial for the country. And in this case as well, postcards for the cities of Vancouver and Toronto. Like if you were to spend, I don't think that there's a way to spend the $82 million that would get you a similar return if your only purpose, which it certainly is not, is to advertise your country. And trust me, I mean, in particular here in Canada, there's a lot of government spending on that type of stuff. So then you mentioned going to Boston and obviously the Tartan Army was one of the big storylines. But it's really interesting to hear the Americans over the last, in particular in the last week, talking about how this has been such a great benefit for them reputationally, internationally, as well as domestically. Because you've got all these people coming from other countries that have never been to the U.S., And they're absolutely loving it. And they're posting all this crazy stuff, you know, about Walmarts and Costcos and the size of American pizza. But it was actually Bill Maher's show this past week. He concluded by talking about how this has been such a tremendous event for American national, you know, just the overall feeling of being American. So that alone, like, you look at that and go, yes, that's the purpose of these types of events.
1: So if you dial it back now and look at more everyday sports, a National Hockey League game, it's not going to cost $82 billion to put it on. The costs are much lower. Are the benefits still proportionally the same to having an NHL team in your city where, you know, you got 40-plus hockey games every year being played? You hope you make the playoffs. There's more than that. But by the time you add in exhibition games and stuff, you think the benefits also add up for a city?
28: Oh, absolutely. And again, you're going to have the economists who say, and you have to look at it through the two types, the firm economic benefits that come. You know, it's pretty straightforward, the amount of money that people are spending on tickets to go to these professional games, and that number that they're spending is only going up, and everything that it does create, as well as the tourism that comes in. But there's also the soft benefits of being, you know, a member of that elite community. For Ottawa to be in the National Hockey League, for example, it's a big deal for this city. And I mean, all you have to do is ask the fine people of Winnipeg how they felt for the years that the Jets were gone, what the impact was for them as a community. There was definitely the economic side of things, and then the soft benefits of the local pride, but also the ability to have your city plastered all over North America when the teams are playing. So, yes, I mean, no, it does not cost $82 million to host one NHL game or a professional sports game. But there is a cost involved. But it's for most cities, like here, for example, I mean, the Canadian Tire Centre was not built on the back of government support, and it's now 30 years old. So this is a building that's definitely done nothing but provide economic benefit back to the community.
1: Although I think there's a point of diminishing return. It's interesting that FIFA played in three countries this year, and 4 years from now is going to do the same thing, share it between multiple countries. Obviously, the cost is becoming too high to bear. People are not lining up. Same with the Olympics, getting tougher and tougher to have countries that want to host the Olympics, because that cost is just rising every time these events come on. So I hope we don't reach the point where people say, yeah, we're just not going to be able to do that anymore. Because I don't know about you, but I look forward to the Olympics every 2 years. You got the winter and the summer and the World Cup every 4 years. And when we get best on best hockey, that's exciting. There's nothing quite like it. And to watch our whole country right now focused on soccer in Canada, and how many kids will be healthier in the long run because they take up soccer as a result. Just so many benefits to it. I don't know why people roll their eyes and aren't willing to spend the money, but people will spend the money on tickets, that's for sure.
28: Yeah, 100%. And listen, you mentioned the Olympics. I know we're probably running out of time, but I thought it was really interesting that last week our neighbors in New York State made an announcement, the governor of New York made an announcement that they started an exploratory committee to do a co-host between two of their cities, Lake Placid in New York City, for 2042 for the Winter Olympics. And it's funny because I've been spending a lot of time out in Alberta over the last couple of months and talking to people out there, knowing that 2042 is probably, well, yeah, it is the next available, because 2038, while it's not confirmed, looks like it's going to Switzerland. And, of course, Calgary, Vancouver always make sense. But I got to ask you, Bill, wouldn't an Olympics between the national capital region and a certain ski community north of us in the lovely province of Quebec be an interesting thing to explore, just like the governor of New York is exploring Lake Placid and their mega city?
1: As long as I don't have to stand out in the cold to watch, Anthony, I'm all in.
28: Well, you and I would be in our 70s by the time that would roll around. So we'd probably both be sitting next to each other in a nursing home, and and watching it that way.
1: No, they can wheel us out to a private box, and we'll put a blanket and share one over our wheelchairs.
28: There you go. There you go.
1: Thank you, Anthony. Good to catch up.
28: Thanks, Bill.
1: Anthony LeBlanc, former NHL president, CEO, and now expansion partner advisor.
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38: Good morning, I'm Eric Fox. Today, sunny and a high of 28, feeling like 31. Right now it's 22 degrees. Your full forecast is coming up. First, your top stories. Ottawa police are investigating after a young girl was seriously injured after falling out of a high-rise apartment building on Saturday morning. Emergency crews were called to the 1500 block of Alta Vista Drive near Roland Avenue shortly after 11:20 a.m. Ottawa paramedics cared for the girl on scene before transporting her to hospital in critical condition. It is unclear how far she fell, and police confirmed Saturday evening the girl is now receiving treatment at CHEO and that she fell from a balcony. This is the latest of these serious incidents involving a child falling from an apartment building in Ottawa so far this year. In April, a child died after falling from the window of a high-rise in Sandy Hill. And in June, a child suffered life-threatening injuries after falling from a balcony in Stittsville. Prime Minister Mark Carney is scheduled to leave for Turkey on Monday to attend the annual NATO summit in Ankara. Chris Kilford is a former senior Canadian military attaché in Turkey, and he says Canada and Turkey are both trying to diversify their trading partnerships to prevent supply chain shocks.
0: The horizon looks good, and governments can move out in ways they couldn't have even just a few years ago. So, you know, again, Turkey is always pragmatic in the way they handle things, and I think, you know, Canada is obviously becoming more pragmatic.
38: Canada and Turkey have had a tricky relationship in recent years, particularly over matters concerning Canada's large Armenian diaspora. It's a new way to join the conversation. Have your say with the CFRA Talkback button on the iHeartRadio app. From the CTV Weather Center, today's sunny and a high of 28, feeling like 31. Tonight, clear and a low of 17. Tomorrow, sunny with a high of 28, feeling like 34. Then a night clear and a low of 16. And Tuesday, sunny and a high of 29. Right now, it is partly cloudy and 22 degrees, feeling like 23. That's the latest from the CTV Newsroom. I'm Eric Fox. 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
2: Tim Powers here in for Bashy this week, and welcome to the best of the Bashy Capello Show, where we look back at some of the top interviews and best moments from the past 5 days of news. Here's what's ahead on this hour of the program. This week, we were celebrating Canada Day on July 1st. The United States officially notified Canada and Mexico that it will not be renewing the Canada-US-Mexico Free Trade Agreement. It was not surprising news, but it adds the anxiety and uncertainty around the trade file. We'll speak with CTV News political analyst Eric Hamm to get a sense of how trade politics are being treated in Washington and what it all means as we look ahead to the U.S. midterm elections in November. Then another historic milestone on Wednesday, one that you may not have heard about, the 110th anniversary of the Battle of the Somme in World War I. We'll take a closer look at the legacy of that pivotal battle and how it impacted the province of Newfoundland especially. This week, a new memorial exhibit in France was unveiled honoring the sacrifice of Canadian soldiers, created in partnership with Memorial University. We'll speak with Memorial's president and vice chancellor, Dr. Janet Morrison, about the occasion. All week long, we've been hearing about extreme heat across central Canada. The heat wave in Ontario and Quebec is expected to finally break this weekend. We spoke with Dr. K from the Ottawa Hospital for his advice on staying well and staying safe when the mercury climbs above 30 degrees. And rounding out this hour, talk science to me with CTV science and technology specialist Dan Oriskin. What you need to know about bats and rabies, plus our AI chatbots, employees. You'll want to hear that. All this ahead on the first hour of the best of the Bashy Capello Show.
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2: Tim Power sitting in for Bashy this week. She's on a well-deserved vacation. Last week, U.S. Ambassador to Canada Pete Hoekstra told Bashy, the Kuzma deal is not close.
4: Obviously, we're not anywhere close to announcing any type of a framework or an interim agreement. I really think it's in the hands now on our side. It's going to be the president, and I'm assuming on the Canadian side, it will be the prime minister to determine what the next steps are and directionally where we're headed.
2: Now the deadline is 2 days away and no additional details have been revealed. Where do things stand on both sides heading into this and what comes next after July 1st? Delighted to be joined by our friend Eric Hamm. Eric, of course, is a CTV U.S. political analyst and a former U.S. congressional staffer. Eric, I don't know what to ask about this because we've had umpteen conversations on it. One day we could be signing it, the next not. But on June 29th, where is the United States of America currently on Kuzma?
6: You know, this is pretty striking. We're talking about the biggest trade agreement, perhaps the biggest economic impact, not just to the United States, but to the entire region. And it's not even being discussed at all by any of the press in the United States right now. And it seems as though Kuzma has gone into a black hole. And the only time it comes up, of course, is when we hear the president talk about it. And, of course, when he speaks about it, he's speaking about walking away from the agreement, which we know would be a huge disaster for the president. Because of what it would mean for the economy, what it would mean for jobs, and we're already seeing that impact play out as it continues to delay the opening of the Gordie Howe Bridge that connects Canada to the United States from Michigan to Ontario. And also, I think what we're seeing here is, again, these are two nations that have been economically intertwined for more than six decades now, and the fact that the agreement, as we know, has has no idea. I mean, there's literally, we know less about what's going on with Kuzma than we know about what's going on with the Iran MOU between Washington and Tehran right now. And I think it's very striking that there is just so little information that we're getting in terms of, is there a deal? Has the deal been changed? You know, will we see it fortified? It's just striking right now what's happening.
3: I mean, no insult to the people of the United States when I ask this question. This is directed at the U.S. administration and this president, but previous presidents, previous administrations, to your point about what is happening with the United States and Iran, were able to walk and chew gum at the same time and focus on multiple issues. Is this administration capable of that?
6: You know, I think it is, but just like, and I think this is also something that has gotten lost. And again, I think it's a much bigger story than it gets, because again, this is something the press simply isn't amplifying. Mm-hmm. President Donald Trump negotiated that MOU with Iran. It wasn't like he had a team of seasoned, experienced diplomats or negotiators doing it. The president himself did it. And it largely took place over social media with the president on Truth Social. That is exactly what is happening here, I believe, and that the president is signaling what he wants. And we know day to day it changes. One day he says, oh, we should just walk away from this. And of course, with the people that he has inside his administration, they're going to take that cue from the president. And I think we see where things just don't move. And then the next day we get something completely different from Donald Trump. And I think that's why we're in this period of economic and trade limbo, because the president himself changes literally from day to day in terms of his position on where he stands.
3: In previous administrations, Eric, who had relationships with Canada, there were powerful cabinet or sub-cabinet members who we paid attention to see what they were saying and doing. You can go back to George H.W. Bush and you looked at George Baker. You can go to W and you looked at the Vice President Dick Cheney and others, Condoleezza Rice, etc. With Barack Obama, you know, he also had a number of surrogates that were important to him. Is there anybody at the cabinet or sub-cabinet level we should really be watching for and listening to at the moment as it relates to what's really happening around Kuzma?
6: That's a really good point, because in previous administrations, you have seen cabinet-level secretaries or officials who were empowered to do the job and to carry out the mission of the administration. And again, what we're seeing here is, it's not that people are not empowered, it's just that they are taking their orders from a president who is wildly inconsistent and oftentimes unstable. And because the vision and the mission literally changes from day to day, you don't have people in this administration who have the gravitas and the power, frankly, to push the president, or it would actually be the chief of staff, Susie Wiles, to actually to narrow the president down on one topic or one issue or the other. And that's what we're seeing play out here, which is why it's always helter-skelter and haphazard in terms of what is being done. For example, we're still waiting on a trade agreement with the EU. The president has been saying for, you know, every other month that there's a trade agreement with this country or with that country, but we never actually see the details. And we only got the details of an MOU because, of course, they were pressed on it and Congress wanted it. And Congress has been pushing back saying that they need to actually sign off on this, which is what we're also going to see from Congress on Kuzma as well. But again, we're just not seeing anything, because what we see from this president is simply headlines, and then the details seem to fall into a black hole.
3: One thing that has been consistent, at least on the Canadian side, is the presence of Doug Ford, the Ontario Premier, in the United States. He's now headed off to the Western Governors meeting to speak about this. I believe it was North Carolina he was in last week. He's been to Texas, of course, and elsewhere. Are Canadian premiers talking to their peers in the United States? Is that helping amp up pressure or awareness of the challenges of CUSMA falling apart?
6: It does place pressure on the administration, but unfortunately, this administration simply doesn't take its cues from Congress. It doesn't even take them from polling data at this point. President Donald Trump, recognizing that he has no more elections left to run, is simply adhering to his own guidance on all of this. And that is why it's so puzzling in terms of what we're seeing play out. But we have seen lawmakers meet with various officials from Canada. And of course, that's how we got the resolution where you in Congress, which was a rare rebuke, where you had lawmakers press this administration to eliminate the tariffs on Canada. And most lawmakers, in fact, all lawmakers recognize the importance of Canada, which is why I think Americans have such an outsized approval of Canada. In fact, it's higher in terms of what Americans think of Canada than what Americans actually think of America right now. That's how striking things are playing out right now. But will that have an impact on the president moving forward or prioritizing CUSMA? Unfortunately, that's just not the case. And the biggest reason for that, of course, is President Donald Trump just has this disdain for Canada. And the reason why is he believes wholeheartedly that it should be a territory that's subservient to the United States and fall under his jurisdiction, which is why the president has been so haphazard and dismissive about engaging with Canada, even on a trade deal that's important to millions of Americans.
3: 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Eric, always a pleasure to have you. Thank you for joining us today. You have a good July 4th if we don't talk to you before then.
6: 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Thanks so much for having me.
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3: Tim Power sitting in for Vashi. On the morning of July 1st, 1916, roughly 800 soldiers of the Newfoundland Regiment went over the top to advance across no man's land in Beaumont-Hamel, France. A solitary

0: Park, a replica danger tree made through a collaboration between Memorial University and Veterans Affairs Canada using archival imagery of the danger tree, will be unveiled at the cemetery at Beaumont Hamel, Newfoundland Memorial Site in France, where the battle took place 110 years ago. Delighted on this important day to have the president of Memorial University of Newfoundland, Dr. Janet Morrison, with us. I will call her Janet as I know her. I'm sure she won't mind. Janet, what is it just like to be there at the moment?
1: Oh, that's a great way to start. It is humbling. This is a place of reverence. It's sacred ground, and I'm very mindful that it's Memorial University's origin story. So I got here yesterday, and it was quiet yesterday, and I had the privilege of getting a tour from folks in the Department of National Defense. But today, it's quite animated.
0: The origin story. Let's set that up for the audience first. You and I know it, given our connections and history with Newfoundland and Labrador. Before we get to the tree, tell us about Memorial University and its special story.
1: Yeah, so as you noted, this was a place of heroism, of sacrifice, and of loss. And when the war ended, Newfoundland was left grieving, a generation of young men who, in effect, crossed the Atlantic and never returned. So they left fishing villages and outports and towns, carrying with them the hopes, the pride of their families and communities. But, the First World War left no community in Newfoundland untouched. And the names of those fallen were sons and brothers, neighbors, classmates, friends. And so in their honor, the people of Newfoundland and Labrador built a monument of opportunity, in effect, Tim, a living memorial that would honor that sacrifice by investing in the future. And so this is the legacy of Memorial University, you know, a place where knowledge can be pursued and potential can be cultivated. This remains the place in our province that educates teachers and promotes literacy and helps shape the future.
0: Indeed it does, it is a wonderful living memorial to the sacrifice that so many of these young men made on that day almost 110 years ago. Now, when you heard that our engineers at your Faculty of Engineering were building a replica of the danger tree, how did that make you feel?
1: Wow. Well, so Veteran Affairs Canada approached us about this possibility, as you would know, in the midst of our centennial celebration. And certainly, we embraced that opportunity, and we just, I can't even describe to you the pride. I have colleagues here with me from technical mm-hmm. services, and so my colleagues, Glenn and Chris are here on behalf of their, teammates and colleagues. And so, we'll all stand, with tremendous pride as it's unveiled today here in France.
0: I've been to Beaumont Hamel. I've seen and felt the emotions. You have such a great sense of solemnity. Is the replica tree going to be exactly where the original tree was, Janet?
1: It is. And so I fully expect people will start to see images. The tree actually was only installed last Thursday.
0: Huh.
1: So it was transported by Veteran Affairs Canada. It left Memorial's campus and was transported by Veteran Affairs. It arrived, it was installed, but it's only been up since Thursday. And so I think some of the first photos were taken yesterday, and I fully expect those images will reach Newfoundland and Labrador soon.
0: No doubt they will. Tell us about what is expected at the ceremony of commemoration tomorrow. The tree unveiling is tonight, but that's two very intense emotional days. And it is the 110th anniversary. What are we going to see and hear?
1: So the ceremony today, which is, where the tree stands and the marker of where so many fell, will be short-ish. It's about 90 minutes, but there are representatives here from Newfoundland and Labrador.

0: obviously from the Canadian Armed Forces and from Veteran Affairs. There's actually lots of Newfoundlanders and Labradorians here, which I think, mm-hmm. again, is such a commentary on our history and commitment to people, place, and remembrance. The ceremony tomorrow will be a bit broader in scope, and we're thrilled that the replica danger tree will be in place for that. And so it will be obviously a solemn occasion, as you noted, the 110th anniversary of the Battle of the Somme and the Battle of Beaumont-Hamel. And I'm going to take lots of photos. I expect those two will make it back to Newfoundland and Labrador shortly.
1: You're not a historian, but you are an academic. You are a teacher. How important is it that this history continue to be remembered and understood, and now having such a central symbol of that history, the danger tree, back on the battlefield?
0: Oh, such a great question. And actually, my undergraduate and graduate, one of my graduate degrees are in history, and I've been thinking about that a lot over the last 48 hours. You know, and particularly at this moment in history, when the world is so disrupted and where every day we hear about conflict, I think, you know, the remembrance that comes from being on this site and understanding what was sacrificed, the loss that was experienced here, you know, lest we forget. I think that's really important. But I also think, you know, memorials, again, origin story, that from that sacrifice can come tremendous opportunity, and the cultivating of human potential that happens at Memorial day in and day out, none of us should lose sight of where that came from and why it continues to matter.
1: Just before I let you go, I have to share this, and it'll lead to one last question. I had the good fortune of meeting one of your colleagues today, and Jennifer O'Neill. That colleague told me a story about how her great-grandfather was actually in the Royal Newfoundland Regiment and did a sortie the day before, on June 30th, 1916, and he was injured that day, and he was carried away and missed being part of the battle and the carnage that took place. And it reminded me of how personal and connected this battle, all of that it symbolizes, still is to people in Newfoundland and Labrador, isn't it?
0: Yes, so very much so. One of my colleagues, again, from Technical Services, who's here, was asked to bring a photo of, I think it was his great uncle, who actually survived the battle, was injured, survived the battle, but lived with that trauma, obviously, and the sense of loss that was all around him for the rest of his life. And so, again, my colleague Chris, just humbled by the request from his family to bring that photo here to Beaumont-Hamel. Like, I can't even imagine the emotion that comes with that. Again, such a privilege to be here. Tim, I'm just overwhelmed with emotion and wish that everybody could be here with us today.
1: Tomorrow's also about remembering. Remember that.
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1: Tim Powers in for Vashi. Well, if you are in Ontario and Quebec, you know it's very, very hot, and the weather has been quite the journey. It starts in the days one thing and ends later. So how are you looking after yourself? What should you be doing? Earlier today, I talked to Dr. Quadro Karamangatang, who is the critical and palliative care physician at the Ottawa Hospital and host of Prevention Over Prescription podcast. Have a listen. Dr. K, welcome to the show. How are you doing on this hot, hot day?
13: Tim, I won't lie. I am doing gloriously, if that's a word. I love this weather. I love the sunshine. I love being able to get outside. So this is Dr. K in his prime.
1: Well, you're far better than me, just for the audience's understanding. Both Dr. K and I are in Ottawa. Ottawa has been hit hard by this heat dome and all the subsequent storms and after effects that have come with this. As Dr. K and I are talking, it's about 38 degrees Celsius going to 46 with the Humidex. And unlike Dr. K, I'm not doing so well. Went for a run yesterday morning, was outside playing baseball with my son, and it took the good out of me. Now, I don't want this all to be about me, Dr. K, but I suspect there's a few other people who are trying to navigate how best to enjoy the warmth while at the same time stay healthy and not get shattered. What do you suggest? What are some good health management tips in this weather?
13: Yeah, this is a good topic for discussion, Tim. And the overarching theme to me is don't try and be a hero on days like this. You got a lot of potential activities you could be doing. You got your kids that you could be playing with, but it's important to be taking breaks. It's important to be well hydrated. And when I say hydration, it's not just water. You also want to think about electrolytes, salt, magnesium, potassium. These are the electrolytes that enhance your hydration and often can make sure you have that. Have to be on a hero on a day like this. If you are in a hot environment and can get a chance to get in a cool air-conditioned location after a certain period of time, that's a nice mix that you could do to not be overwhelmed on a day like this.
1: I was noticing, and you are the scientist of the two of us. I know this from training before, but when I went yesterday morning, you know I'm in reasonably good shape, and I went out, it was 8:30. It always fascinates me on hot, hot days what happens with your heart rate. Even if your pace is slower, which it was, your heart rate will go up. What happens to the heart with most people in and around the environments like we have right now on hot days like this when you're exercising?
13: Yeah, it's a good question. It's kind of like when you have any time in a sauna or on a steam, your heart rate's going to go up because your body is working to try and cool the body. It's also trying to make sure it's getting all the oxygen to the muscles, because in some ways you're working with your body's working when it's that hot. And so this is why it's so important not to overdo it, because this is an added strain. It's like working. It's like, this is not a direct comparison, but it's like in some ways working out with or doing a run with a 10-pound vest now. Because you are having to do that much extra work for your body to maintain its performance. So this is all factors in. So, you know, we've seen it definitely when the few times I've got to work the marathon, the days like this or even cooler, we do see more people coming in, definitely, whether it's heat stroke, whether it's cramping, whether it's injuries, whether it's heart attacks. Like, these are the times where people are putting more strain on their body, so it's important to listen to your body, don't push it too hard, and make sure you're well hydrated. And the other thing, too, on days like this, Tim, like, if you are going to go out, you also want to make sure you're well rested and take time to recover afterwards, too.
1: Yeah, the heat can be so totaling, and as you say, anybody spent time in a sauna, when you feel so fatigued afterwards, you kind of have an understanding of why, based on what you've described. Hydration breaks, fascinating, because it links to where I'm going next with the conversation. You know you're an athlete. You've no doubt been checking out the World Cup. A lot of ridicule around these hydration breaks that have been happening. But what's the difference for some of those high-performance athletes? And I'm thinking directly, Dr. K, tonight, Toronto, Portugal is going to play Croatia. Ronaldo, one of the world's greatest soccer players, will be on the field. The hydration breaks have been called momentum killers, but on a night like tonight, they would seem to be quite important for these high-performance athletes.
13: I couldn't agree more. I think, remember, these guys have been training under all sorts of conditions. They're the best-trained athletes in the world, so they're more accustomed than you or I to these extreme weather conditions. That being said, if we have an opportunity to make sure that they have an opportunity to perform their best and avoid injury, kind of makes sense to me. But I do hear you about that momentum killer. It's like an ingrained timeout. Like, you and I have seen it in multiple sports, that appropriately called timeout, that appropriate break that just kind of shifts momentum. It's different. But, you know, on a day like this, I'm sure the athletes are grateful for it.
1: Well, and just staying with that, because and talking to our Toronto audience, those who are lucky enough to get a ticket and those who are going to watch tonight in the FIFA zones and the like are going to be outside. It's going to be hot. It's going to be as hot or hotter in Toronto for the game tonight as it was experienced yesterday. For people who are going to something tonight, who are going to be outside watching things, the same rules apply. And what do you say about alcohol and taking that in on a night like this when you want to be celebratory?
13: Yeah, this is a very good question. So one, if you got any like a hat or anything that could protect you from the sun exposure, this will help. A second, if you're in a shaded area, that could also help tremendously. You know, some arenas don't have any shade on certain sides, so just be cognizant if you're walking into that. Third, if you are having some alcohol, think about hydration at the same time. Like, let's be honest, it's not realistic to say don't drink at all. But one of the kind of approaches I often think about is if you're having something to drink, because you're often going to lose more fluid than you're going to retain, just make sure you're piggybacking that with something that's going to hydrate you. So whether it's water, whether it's an electrolyte drink, just anything that's going to continue to allow you to stay hydrated. And just, once again, listen to that body. It's a little bit harder if you're really inebriated, but if you're like most of us, just having a social drink here and there, just be listening to your body. If you're feeling overheated, if you're feeling a little drowsy, take that break. The other component to this too is like make sure to eat stuff too. Like I think sometimes it could, your appetite might be a little bit suppressed because of all that's going on, but having enough in your stomach, making sure that you're getting a little bit of sugar in there too can also help in terms of feeling less exhausted and overwhelmed by the heat.
1: All great advice, Dr. K. You can still have fun in the heat. You just need to be smart. My strategy, I'm getting on a plane and going to Newfoundland tonight. I don't have to worry about heat there, Dr. K. The cool sea breezes will moderate me. Great to chat with you as always, my friend. Thank you.
13: All right. Stay cool, my friend.
1: Yes, stay cool indeed.
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1: Who do you do that with but the one and only Dan Riskin, CTV Science and Technology Specialist. Now, Dan, when I saw the list of topics, I felt honored because I know you love your bats, and you've done a lot of research work on bats. And there was this tragic story in 2024 of an 11-year-old boy who died of rabies because he apparently had gotten from a bat at the cottage. 2 years later, public health officials have released a full report. What does the report say? What should we know about bats and rabies in Ontario, Dan? Because this seems like something that's almost 100 years after it we should be talking about it.
21: Yeah, I mean, it's a rare disease. Nobody's gotten, or no human has gotten rabies in Ontario since 1967 up to this.
1: Really?
21: And so if you look across Canada, 28 cases of human rabies in the last 100 years. Like, it's just not a common disease, but it is so bad and it is preventable. And really what was missing here was just knowledge of what to do when a person comes in contact with a bat and what the risks are. And so, this is just a good opportunity. It's cottage time. Everybody's going to be out in the woods and there are bats out there, and that's great because they eat mosquitoes. And if you don't touch the bat, you're good. If there are bats flying around your cottage and you're seeing them, that's great. They should be there. They're friendly. They're doing their thing. It's lovely. But the bats that are doing things the way they want to do them are very good at staying away from people. And so they won't end up touching you. They'll end up, you know, they might get in the room, but they'll fly around and try to get out, and you'll let them out and we'll be good. Again, nothing to worry about. But if you do come into contact with a bat, there's a small chance that it does have rabies. And it, what turns out from this report is that this 11-year-old boy woke up and he had a bat on his skin and he brushed it off. The dad came into the room, picked up the bat with a pot and a lid, took it outside, let it go, and the kid had no visible scratches, no visible bites, didn't say, you know, had been asleep, but didn't experience any injury. And so they thought nothing of it. And it turns out that that was the sort of big mistake that they made, because by the time symptoms started to develop about 2 weeks later, it had been too long. And that disease had sort of takes its time to take effect. But while he wasn't doing anything, that virus was making its way up the nerves of his arm, up the nerves from wherever he was bitten to his brain. And once the symptoms start to show, it's because that virus is in the brain. And so tragically, he died. But if he had gotten a shot, if he'd gone and told a public health official or a doctor what had happened and just gotten pre-exposure shots, he would have been fine. Millions and millions of people get pre-exposure shots after coming into contact with wildlife. And of the people who get those shots, it's extremely rare for someone to die, even if there's a bit of a delay before they get the shots. But if you wait for symptoms, that's when you have a problem. So the big take-home message is, if you don't touch it, you're fine. But if for any reason you come into contact with a bat or any other wild mammal, you just go tell a doctor and they'll give you some rabies shots and you'll be fine.
1: Yeah, my mother used to do a ton of work with the Humane Society in Newfoundland and Labrador. And I know if she ever did get bitten by one of the wild animals she was trying to deal with, she would quickly go off, if she wasn't up to date, in a rabies shot and get one. That seems to be the best course of action, correct? If you encounter a wild animal, get that rabies shot.
21: Yeah, absolutely. And so skunks can carry it. It's a mammal disease. So it could be a skunk, could be a raccoon, could be a bat. And the thing is, it's probably fine. The bat might be fine, but you don't know until it's too late. And so, you really just have to treat every scenario as though it's the worst case scenario. And it used to be that rabies shots were like in the stomach and very painful. It's just a series of shots in the arm. It's not a big deal. Yeah. And you're going to be fine. And it's so incredibly effective that it's just, and really that's what really strikes me about this is that if the parents had known what I just said, none of this would have happened. And so it's just really important for everybody to just have that wired into their heads that if you touch a wild animal, you just got to go tell a doctor about it, and they will, and they can take action that'll protect you. It's just a really tragic story. And of course, I'm not blaming the parents by any stretch, and I'm applauding them because they're part of they together with these doctors decided to put out this statement 2 years later and say, please don't walk in the same sort of steps as we did, make sure that if your child comes into contact with a wild animal like a bat, that you tell the doctor about it.
1: Yeah, and then and you must applaud them for the courage it's taking to do that. Just one last question. I didn't mean to go deep on the bats, but I am now because this can't happen, right? I was at a cottage in North Carolina, and there was a bat in the cottage, and we tried to catch it and get it outside. We eventually did, but what should you do in those circumstances then if you are in a place where there are bats? How do you coax them out without having contact that could be problematic?
21: Yeah, I mean, the best case scenario is that you can open a door and then it just flies out the door, or you open a window and it flies out the window. If it lands and you can get close to it, you can pick it with a shoebox or in fact, the pot and lid idea is not a bad one. I would wear thick gardening gloves if I were going to do something like that. And, you know, just put it somewhere where it just can't get to anybody. Just take it outside. You don't have to make sure it flies. You don't have to throw it in the air or anything like that. Just move it outside and it should take off on its own.
1: All right, we'll move on, but that's fascinating on so many levels.
21: It is.
1: We'll give fake news a break today because I want to get to this one with the 2.5 minutes we have left. And the pitfalls of calling AI an employee. Oh boy, tell me about this.
21: Well, so this is a thing that's starting to happen. Is a lot of companies want to show that they're on board for AI and that they're AI friendly, and they want their stockholders to know that they're using AI, and so they'll do things like putting AI bots in their org charts and saying like, well, you know, we have an AI robot that is on our HR team. And so that robot is named Scout, and Scout's job is to look at job applications, conduct first round interviews, put forth candidates, and like you treat it like a person. And so you say Scout is handing over this report on who we should hire. And this is, some people did a series of experiments and they just showed that when you do that, people don't take as much accountability in fact checking the work of Scout because they think of it as a person. So if you say to a person, we had an AI model find a list of employees, they'll be very critical and check that list before they pass it on. But if they think that, you know, Scout did it, this employee that's made of AI, they won't be as critical of it. And so there's a bit of a problem there with them not having the same, I mean, they're like, I believe it's about 18% less likely to find mistakes that it made if they're told it's an AI employee as opposed to just told that it's an AI tool.
1: Next thing, AI employees will be unionizing. They'll have their own labor movement. I mean, joking aside, it's fascinating where this can actually go, right? As we explore and embrace AI. I'll just give you 20 seconds to wrap a bow around this. What should we be doing here, Dan, then?
21: Well, I think the companies are expecting that calling AI an employee is going to have these benefits, that it's going to make people more likely to use it, and that it's going to make people think their company's doing the right thing. And this just shows pitfalls. It doesn't show any advantages to doing that. So don't do that. Don't say that AI is an employee.
1: I will pass that on to many of my younger peers who love AI. Dan, great to chat with you today. Thank you, my friend.
21: Yeah, thank you. I also love AI, but just don't make it my friend. It's not a person.
1: Well, I know I'm talking to the real Dan Riskin, or at least that's what they tell me. So there you go. All right, that is Talk Science to Me with our friend Dan Riskin.
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36: Good morning. I'm Eric Fox. Today, sunny and a high of 28, feeling like 31. Right now, it's 23, feeling like 25. Your full forecast is coming up. First, your top stories. Ottawa police are investigating after a young girl was seriously injured after falling out of a high-rise apartment building on Saturday morning. Emergency crews were called to the 1500 block of Alta Vista Drive near Roland Avenue shortly after 11 a.m. Ottawa paramedics cared for the girl on scene before transporting her to hospital in critical condition, and it's unclear of how far she fell. Police confirmed Saturday evening that the girl is receiving treatment at CHEO and that she fell from a balcony. This is the latest of serious incidents involving a child falling from an apartment building in Ottawa so far this year. In April, a child died after falling from the window of a high-rise in Sandy Hill, and in June, a child suffered life-threatening injuries after falling from a balcony in Stittsville. Prime Minister Mark Carney will travel to Ankara on Monday for the NATO summit July 7th to 8th. It will be the first visit by a Canadian prime minister to Turkey since 2015. The summit has been shortened and is expected to focus on keeping U.S. President Donald Trump committed to NATO. Carney is set to discuss defense sector financing and highlight Canada's efforts to increase military spending. And in sports in the Canadian Premier League action on Saturday, Atletico Ottawa was hosting Calgary's Cavalry FC at TD Place Stadium.
1: Largo. Pass is made to Moosey. Step over. Beats his man. Good first stop, but a wide open goal for Cote and Tigny. Bashing the rebounds. Cavalry much more enjoying their trip to TD Place in the summer than they had done in the winter. It's been a near perfect start for Tommy Wilden Jr.'s side. They've got two passed on Letty.
36: Calgary doubled their lead, making it 2-0 over Ottawa early in the first half, and the Cavalry FC would add another goal just before halftime en route to a 3-0 win. Atletico now heads to Laval to play Supra du Québec on Wednesday in the first leg of the Canadian Championships quarterfinal. It's a new way to join the conversation. Have your say with the CFRA Talkback button on the iHeartRadio app. From the CTV Weather Center today, sunny and a high of 28, feeling like 31. Tonight, clear and a low of 17. Tomorrow, sunny and a high of 28, feeling like 34. Then a night clear and a low of 16. And Tuesday, sunny with a high of 29. Right now, it's partly cloudy and 23, feeling like 25. That's the latest from the CTV Newsroom. I'm Eric Fox. 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
20: Good morning and welcome to edition number 1019 for this June the 21st, 2026. I'm Dr. Barry Dorkin and you're listening to House Calls, broadcasting live from the studios of News Talk 580 CFRA here in Ottawa. Taking your call shortly at 521-TALK, 521-8255, star 580 on Bell Mobility, 1-800-580-2372 is our message board and long-distance number. And I'd like to just give a quick shout-out to my brother Joel and his adult children who came to visit us from Arizona this weekend, Caleb and Sydney. Lovely to see them. Haven't seen them in 20 years. Last time I remember Caleb, he was throwing a toy at my younger son at the time when we visited them. So things have changed. Studying quantum mechanics and physics. So a lot has changed. I wanted to start off with a story. You've heard these kind of studies before. And if you don't already have the questions or the conclusions that you can draw from this, that's okay, but I think a lot of you are going to figure this out pretty quickly. This was a study that was published in the European Heart Journal, and the headline says, researchers found 8 common food additives linked to high blood pressure and heart disease. It's a major study of 112,395 people who had their diets tracked every 6 months. They were asked to provide 3 days of detailed accounts of what they were eating. They already know how biased food reporting studies and food diaries can be. Ask yourself what you ate just yesterday or the day before, and it's not going to be overly accurate. And this includes from the diets that were reported included the specific food additives that participants consumed. And the researchers identified 8 commonly used food preservatives that were linked to a higher risk of blood pressure and cardiovascular disease. And the strongest associations were seen in people who consumed the largest amounts of preservatives, suggesting the greater exposure may carry greater health risks. So let me ask you. Actually, I'll go a little bit further, and then I'm going to ask you. The participants reported everything they ate and drank over, again, 3-day periods every 6 months. The researchers performed detailed assessments of the preservatives in there, and they found that those who consumed the highest amounts of non-antioxidant preservatives had a 29% greater risk, and this is likely relative risk increase, not absolute risk, so it always seems a lot more, greater risk of hypertension compared to those who consumed the least. They also had a 16% higher risk of cardiovascular disease. That includes heart attack, stroke, and angina. And people who had the highest intake of antioxidant preservatives had a 22% greater risk of hypertension. So what are these preservatives? Non-antioxidant preservatives are used to prevent the growth of bacteria and mold, so food doesn't go bad. And the antioxidant preservatives prevent oxidation of foods so they don't turn brown or become rancid, so the fats in there don't break down. So they looked at all these food additives, and they came up with the 8 of them. The 8 of them are, and if you look at your labels on the foods, you'll see these very commonly: potassium sorbate, potassium metabisulfite, sodium nitrite, ascorbic acid, sodium ascorbate, sodium erythrobate, citric acid, and extracts of rosemary. Now here's the kicker, okay? Among these additives, ascorbic acid was also specifically linked to cardiovascular disease. Many of you already know what ascorbic acid is. Ascorbic acid is vitamin C. Explain to me how vitamin C in the food that you are consuming increases your risk of cardiovascular disease. This should be a red flag when you now look at this study to say, okay, is this due to preservatives, or is this due to the fact that the preservatives in these foods are usually associated with ultra-processed foods that have very little nutritional value, and if you're consuming a lot of them, you likely are not contributing to your overall health, and it's the food that you are consuming as opposed to the actual preservatives that are in the food. This was an observational study. It's self-reported, so it's rife with self-reporting bias. It can't prove causality. You can't say that eating this kind of food with these preservatives caused these conditions. There's no way you can show that in this type of study. And that the confounding and the major confounding factor in this particular evaluation is that Ultra-processed food consumers usually would have either poorer lifestyles, higher salt and sugar intake, less exercise. That's very possible. Their socioeconomic status can be involved as well. People that are also, because food is extremely expensive, good food is very expensive, and it's a lot cheaper to buy processed foods to make your dollar go farther, especially if you are on a very tight budget. So not only do you have lower socioeconomic status and poor food intake, there's also less advantages to you if you can't afford other things that can improve your overall lifestyle. So that is, when you look at this study, I don't think it's the additives. I think it's the food choices that people make in this, from this study, and the fact that the foods were ultra processed that likely contributed to these problems. So when we look at these particular studies, when you look at the headlines and the headlines saying, you know, again, the headlines saying researchers found 8 common food additives linked to high blood pressure and heart disease, they should have added on to that or redone this as researchers found 8 common food additives in ultra processed foods overly consumed by these individuals that might be linked to high blood pressure and heart disease because of the extra calories, extra salt, extra fat, potential weight gain, and the consequences of eating those kind of foods year after year after year. That's the headline. No big surprise. I'm sure you're not shocked. And I just found this not a hint of talking about the actual food in this article. They didn't even bother thinking through that the food itself might be the issue and not the additives, especially when you get down to the how vitamin C can cause cardiovascular disease. Normal intakes of vitamin C should not do that at all. And if they're citing that, it means that the person that's consuming this food likely was a food that wasn't great for you, that had a lot of vitamin C in it, but it ain't the vitamin C that did it. It's the food itself that likely contributed to it. I'm Dr. Barry Dworkin. 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Back in just a couple of minutes.
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20: 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You're listening to House Calls on Newstalk 580 CFRA here in Ottawa. I'm Dr. Barry Dworkin, and we're going to go to line one and speak to Maggie in Ottawa. Hi, Maggie.
5: Hi.
20: Hi.
5: About a month and a half ago, I have a question about vitamin pills.
20: Sure.
5: You were speaking with Bell, and it couldn't go into depth because it was early in the morning.
20: Sure.
5: So I was wondering if you had any information about those people that require vitamins in order to help them.
20: Yeah, so typically if someone has specific vitamin deficiencies or mineral deficiencies, and they're relatively straightforward to find, you can do blood tests for the most common things. And so the common ones are what we call ferritin or iron levels, vitamin D, B12. Those are the more common ones associated with usually dietary or absorption problems. People that have illnesses or disease processes that cause damage to the intestines so you can't absorb things very well. Those people are more at risk and would usually be recommended to take something if they had active disease that was affecting their absorption of these vitamins. And you can find out if that's having that effect by doing specific blood tests and looking at, for example, hemoglobin, if iron is low, the size of the red blood cells, if there is iron deficiency or B12 deficiency. So there are things that can be done. In general, if someone is otherwise healthy, they have no specific medical illnesses that would impair their ability to absorb food or absorb minerals and vitamins, they're not on any medications that could also do that, then there's really no specific need to be taking a vitamin every day. There are, you know, the vitamins, there's a great book called Vitamania, written by a physician, I forget her name right now, tracing the history of the discovery of the various vitamins that are out there. And there are more than just what we have in vitamin pills. The estimates are there's over 200 types of what we call vitamins that our body uses, and industry and businesses have picked up on 13 of them to push those on people. But it doesn't necessarily mean that that's all there is to it. There's other things that you need in your diet that aren't sold in a pill form that you can only get from food. So ultimately, if someone is eating well, and by eating well, there was a good book written by Dr. Richard Beliveau. I interviewed him a long time ago. He wrote three books for the general public on how foods can have an influence on various diseases and how they develop, including cancer. In fact, one of his books was Foods That Fight Cancer. It wasn't a book saying eat these foods and you're going to stop cancer. It's how does the body actually use all these things to help it function properly? And the bottom line to all of this, if you look at the different fruits and vegetables, they all have different colors. All those colors represent what we call phytochemicals. It simply means chemicals coming from plants. And each of those has a specific function. So there'll be things with different vitamins or minerals represented by those colors or other types of components in the food that your body uses all together to function properly. And he posited this as, you know, if you're treating cancer, and someone has cancer and you're treating with chemotherapy, you're not giving the chemotherapy every day. You are pulsing it, because if you do this every day with chemotherapy, you can actually do a lot more harm to someone. So you're pulsing it on a regular basis so that the body sees this stuff, it kills off the cancer cells but reduces the risk of causing harm to the rest of the body. Well, when you're eating different fruits and vegetables, different colors of fruits and vegetables, and you're not eating those same things every day, people get pretty bored eating the same stuff every day. But if you're having variety every few days, different foods, you're literally pulsing those chemical compounds into your body that your body then uses to maintain the sensory systems to reduce potential cancer, normal function, brain activity, heart activity, your lungs, your liver, your kidneys, everything in your body, all the repair systems, your immune system are maintained by

0: And so you can have a good working machine and take vitamins every day. And yet, if you're not eating properly, it really doesn't make much difference if you're taking those extra vitamins. If you're eating well, most of the vitamins, other than vitamin D and minerals, are found in the food that you're eating, and it's highly unlikely that you need to supplement it, again, unless you have medical conditions or medications that are impairing that absorption, which would be already known if you had those conditions, because we know what people have to take if they have Crohn's disease or ulcerative colitis or other things with their stomach or absorption or digestive system. So that's the bottom line about vitamins. There's no harm in taking a lot of the vitamins. Keep in mind that water-soluble vitamins, the B vitamins and vitamin C, other than vitamin B12, are not stored in your body. So if you take a lot of those vitamins, they just get flushed out the same day. B12 is stored in your liver. And again, most people do not have vitamin B12 deficiency. B12 is found in meat, shellfish, eggs, dairy, those foods. But ultimately, and vitamin D from the sun or taking vitamin D as a regular supplement, no harm in that. Most people don't get enough sun exposure, and vitamin D levels tend to wane, especially where we live right now for the 6 or 7 months of lovely winter we have. So that's an issue too. But otherwise, I would save your money and buy, if you can, food that has much more to it than just the vitamins and minerals. There's a lot more things in food that your body needs other than the vitamins and minerals.
1: Okay, thank you. I found that red beets.
0: Yeah.
1: I looked at different studies for that one, and it's supposed to help promote collagen. I'm not sure how that works.
0: Yeah, so I think we have to be careful by when we try to isolate a particular food and a particular outcome or health outcome. Again, it's a combination of things that we consume that allow our body's processes to work the way they're supposed to. So with collagen production, you ask an excellent question about how can red beets contribute to collagen production. You'd have to find the biochemical pathways of what components are in there in the red beet that might be contributing to collagen production. But ultimately, collagen production is vitamin C, a lot of vitamin C. You need certain proteins that are needed to be able to produce the collagen to create the structure. So it's not just the red beets. There may be components in it that can assist the body in doing that, but you have to eat something else in addition to those red beets to make that happen. So I think, you raise a good point, Maggie, because a lot of the, you know, you read news articles, headlines, every week there's another food or another type of thing that you should or should not be eating because it could cause you harm or actually do wonders for you. There's no real superfood. There's no one food to cure them all, so to speak. It's more your overall dietary choices and just eating well and having a good variety in your diet. And sure, people treat themselves to all kinds of things. You have to live your life and have, you know, you can, it's not as if you can't have junk food. It's not something that is going to be harmful if you have that once in a while. It's when processed foods become your staple in your diet, because that's in terms of answering your question, a lot of the processed foods have a lot of the nutrients beaten out of them. And so then you have to ask the question, are there supplements that I need to take if those foods are not providing that to me? So it's a great question that you've asked, but ultimately it's more, we're designed to eat real food and not processed foods or take pills to try and supplement that. It's just not something we should be doing, but only under certain circumstances where the evidence is that doing it is going to be helpful for you.
1: Okay, well, thank you for the clarification and explaining it. Have a wonderful day.
0: Thanks, you too, Maggie. All the best.
1: You too, bye.
0: Bye-bye now. We're going to take a short break and come for the news and come back after that. I'm Dr. Barry Dworkin. You're listening to House Calls, and we'll be back right after the news.
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13: 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And we're going to go to line one and speak to Deb in Ottawa. Hi, Deb.
14: Hi, how are you?
13: I'm fine. How are you?
14: I'm well. And if you're a father, happy Father's Day.
13: Thank you. Yes, I am.
14: Good. Listen, doctor, I wanted to know, I give my grandkids ham sandwich, black forest ham, and I give them strawberries, cucumbers, cheese, and all that stuff for their lunches. I've been told that the black forest ham, because it's processed, is really bad for my grandkids' lunch. So what do you say?
13: I would say you're doing a great job feeding your grandchildren. They're concerned about the preservatives, so these are the nitrite and related compounds that get that you typically get from processed foods. So,
14: right.
13: And so, I think what we have to do is keep a bit of perspective on this, right? Your body makes more of this than you're getting from the food in the saliva, right? So, and I looked this up because you know it's not something I can keep over the top of my head. So, your body produces. You know, it says here 1 to 1.5 milligrams of nitrite per kilogram of body weight daily. And for an average 60-kilogram adult, it means your body processes between 60 and 90 milligrams. right? When you look at the food additives of nitrates, it says, for comparison, the estimated dietary nitrate intake from food additives and cured meats averages much lower, ranging from 0 to 20 milligrams a day. So in other words, their bodies are making more per kilogram than what you're giving them. And the issue is that there's concern that these are, as they are converted by your body into other compounds, that are called N-nitroso compounds or nitrosamines, that they can be potentially, potentially cancer causing.
14: Right.
13: But again, it's all a matter of perspective. So, you know, if you're not feeding children tons of processed meat every day, then it's unlikely to cause them any major health issue. I think I think the major problems with children and food is childhood obesity and the foods that children are given, the processed foods, the liquid calories, the juices, extra milk. In my practice, what I've seen for children that are struggling with being overweight, and it's not the children's fault, it's frankly the people that are looking after the child that are the food that they're giving them, that it's the junk food, the comfort foods, and again, juices and milk and sugar added foods and liquids that are the most responsible culprit. And that's much more harmful for the child over the long term than a ham sandwich.
14: Because like I give them their water.
13: Yeah.
14: I give them their strawberries. I give them sometimes watermelons. I give them their carrots. I give them their cucumbers and stuff. But then I was saying, I make a ham sandwich for the kids because it's expensive ham sandwich, especially brats for us.
13: Right.
14: You know what I mean? So anyways, they're always, oh, no. Processed meat, that's so bad for them. It's only 5 days a week. It's only one sandwich. So I'm thinking, is that going to cause them cancer? I don't think
13: No.
14: I think,
13: Deb, you are now officially absolved of any guilt.
14: Yay! Thank you so much, doctor. I really appreciate you. I feel good again. I'm not killing my grandkids.
13: You're not killing your grandkids. No.
14: Thank you so much.
13: You're welcome.
14: You have a wonderful day.
13: You too. Take care.
14: Thank you. Bye-bye.
13: 521 talk, 521-8255, star 580 on Bell Mobility, 1-800-580-2372 is our long distance and message board number. We're going to go to line two and speak to Steve in Ottawa. Hi, Steve.
2: Yes, good morning, doctor.
13: Good morning. You're welcome.
2: Long time listener, love your show.
13: Well, thank you.
2: We spoke a couple of months or so ago. I had mentioned to you that I have blastocysta.
13: Yes.
2: And I've had it for a few years, and it's really become a major, major problem. It's causing all kinds of other health issues. No question in my mind about it. So we did the initial thing several years ago, the standard treatment, Metro, I think it is.
13: Yes.
2: It didn't work, and we just decided, well, I'm going to wait and see. Hopefully it'll just go on its own. And all it ever did was just get really worse. This past March, I was just desperate, went back to the doc and said, things are terrible. We got to try something. So the next thing was to go on forget what they're called offhand, but as you know, you go on two antibiotics at the same time, two in one and one pill for 2 weeks. And unfortunately, that didn't take either. So all they said was, they left a message said, no further treatment recommended. And as a patient, to me, that's just completely unacceptable. Now, I know a lot of people who have this live with it. I think I personally think it's a situation where it's probably multi-generational in other countries, and so they're more accustomed to it, and it doesn't affect them as much. But I tend to think that others, it affects a lot that are not used to it, and that would be my case, I believe. What would you recommend at this point in time? Because I'm at my wit's end. It's bad.
13: So what tests have they done, and although they gave you the diagnosis, what were other considerations they had? Like, so the main diagnosis, how did they come to that conclusion, and what tests did you have done?
2: I had the usual test done, the stool test and stuff, and 100% they found blastocysta.
13: Yeah.
2: They even said when they first found it, they said it was very high. It was really bad.
13: Okay.
2: So that's not a good sign either. Now, my understanding is that there's subtypes, but they didn't bother to say what that was. And my understanding is when you get treatment, that it helps to know what the subtypes are. But anyways, they say there's nothing more they can do. They don't know what to do.
13: So basically you have blastocystosis. So basically you have those.
2: Blastocystis hominis.
13: Yeah.
2: Yeah.
13: And I'm actually looking up now. So I'm using open evidence because again, I can't know everything with this, but, so the things they've treated you with, they've given you the metronidazole, correct?
2: Yeah. Yeah.
13: Okay. And then they used, Septra or trimethoprim sulfimethoxazole, has that been used?
2: I'm familiar. I believe that's the 2-in-1 that they use. It's the standard thing that they do at the second time.
13: Okay.
2: And if that doesn't take, they just stop. They just give up.
13: Okay. So now let's see what it says. So there's a couple of other ones. There is paromomycin. It says here demonstrated significantly higher eradication rate of 77% compared to metronidazole, which was 38%. And that's PAROMOMYCIN.
2: Yeah. No, I've read about all that stuff, but the second treatment they did with the double dose for 2 weeks.
13: Yeah.
2: That efficacy is the highest of any. And if that doesn't take, nothing will. That's their thinking. And I can't say I disagree with it. So that's where I'm kind of stuck now. Like I'm desperate. I'm having a lot of problems, cramps.
13: Yeah.
2: Diarrhea. I'm going to the washroom several times a day. It's ridiculous.
13: Have they looked for, in addition to that, have they looked at other, because part of the issue is that when assumptions are made about a condition, then the tendency is not to look for anything else that's causing it. And so, you know, although the blastocyst were treated, you're still having symptoms. If they repeated the test and it's still there?
2: Yes, yeah.
13: Okay.
2: Yeah.
13: So then I think we're left with saying, okay, in fact, I'm going to ask this now. What other treatments are there?
2: Apparently nothing will work if this didn't work. That's what they're telling me. They want me to try to live with it. So now I've read on this extensively over these last several years. So things have just gotten worse. Yeah. And maybe you can give me your opinion on it. It might sound a little wacky, but I did a little bit of reading up on, and exact words they used were very good efficacy against blastocystis. And I'm talking now about ivermectin.
13: So,
2: and I'm just thinking, if my doctor is not willing to prescribe that, I'm going to try and get my hands on it on my own. That's how desperate I am.
13: Okay, so in open evidence, in terms of ivermectin, it says highlighted as a potentially efficacious agent in a study testing 12 antimicrobials across 4 subtypes. So there's something to that. It is mentioning here that the best supported alternatives, if you haven't used this yet, again, You've used Septra or trimethoprim sulfimethoxazole. You've also used metronidazole. It hasn't worked, but there are alternatives that you should go through this list. And one of them is, again, paromomycin is, again, because of its high eradication rate.
2: But that eradication rate is not as high as the two I took together recently.
13: Well, the thing is, though, it didn't work. So if it didn't work, yes.
2: And the second step with the double dose for 2 whole weeks didn't work. Their thinking is nothing's going to work for them.
13: Right. So, but we can't hang our hat on that. It means that whatever you've treated, if it's still there, it's resistant to it. So it doesn't matter how effective it normally is. You need to go to the other alternatives. So that's why I'm
2: now we need to do that. That's the problem. I'm stuck.
13: So this is why I'm mentioning to you that these particular compounds, you may want to speak to them about this. So there's 2 of them, right? There is paromomycin, again, and again, it says it's the strongest clinical evidence supports it with a retrospective cohort study demonstrating 77% eradication rate, superior to metronidazole, which is only 37%, and nitazoxanide, so nitazoxanide, and again, a randomized double-blind placebo-controlled trials showed an 86% eradication rate.
2: I believe that is the last one that I took with another one. The second mode of treatment, according to the specialist, is always the 2 together, and I think that's the one. I don't remember what the other one is. It could have been a pyromycin.
13: So you have to...
2: And like that, that is the highest efficacy, and if that doesn't work, nothing will.
13: Well, that's not necessarily the case, right? Because, again, there's still 5 other things that they mention on here.
2: But they're all less efficacious. That's the problem, right?
13: Well, whether they're less... You're focusing on the wrong thing by thinking of efficacy. If you've already taken medications that didn't eradicate it, then by definition, they're not efficacious. So you have to use something else that works differently by a different mechanism of action, and that might be more efficacious depending on the biology of the parasite that's sitting there. So
2: totally agree with you, but they're not willing to do anymore. That's the problem.
13: Well, then I would have that discussion again. If your quality of life is being damaged by this, and you have ongoing clinical evidence that you have this infestation in the bowel, and you're having symptoms 100%. Suggestive of that, then they do have to look at these other alternatives, whether they are as efficacious or not compared to the other meds. Well, if those meds were zero efficacious, then these are going to be potentially more efficacious than what you used in the first place.
2: In other words, it's worth a try. Yeah, I agree with you.
13: Yeah, it's worth a try. So ivermectin, there is something that, you know, there is a particular study. It was a study from 2015, but nevertheless, you know, other alternatives need to be tried if the more conventional treatment protocols have not been helpful. And there are a list of things that are available. So that's...
2: Oh, I know. Yeah, I agree. That's just, like I said, their thinking is, because the research shows that the efficacy of those is less, that it's not worth it. And I don't agree. But on the other hand, and like you said, these things become accustomed and over the years, and that's the problem. These have been around for a long time. So
13: I would say that either find someone, ask for a second opinion if you can, or have a discussion saying, look, I can't live like this. I'm finding it very difficult to live like this. It's still there. The medications that we commonly use were not helpful. There are other ones, and you can even say, go to Open Evidence, tell them to go to openevidence.com.
2: I know. I sat there with my doctor and he looked them all on the computer and they just seem to think that it's not worth going forward on this because those first two things did not work.
13: But again, that's just an assumption on their part that it's not worth. I mean, I'm in agreement with you. I think that if you've already done the conventional approaches and saying, well, it's not worth it. Well, how do you know until you actually try it? As if the medication that you're going to try is monitored properly, it's not going to hurt you. They are not weird medications. They have been used before in people. There certainly are potential side effects to things, but if the person is consenting to its use and you're saying, well, there is some evidence that it might be helpful, then you try it, right? You don't just give up the ghost and say, well, there's no point in doing anything. Well, if there's no point in doing anything, it's not going to change anything.
2: Yeah, because things are so bad, I agree with you that we need to try something.
13: Yeah.
2: So I'm not impressed with their attitude on it. Yeah. So I'm seriously thinking of going to another source and trying to get my hands on the ivermectin.
13: We have to be careful because the dosing is what's going to be important and the monitoring also. So I would say, you know, if anything, speak to your family doctor, that if you have a family doctor, speak to them about this and say, this is what you found. And are they prepared to, instead of having a gastroenterologist, if you saw a GI and it may be difficult to get back to them, might be easier to see your family doctor and have that discussion with them.
2: But if I do that and he's not willing to do anything, what do I do, right? Like, is it okay to ask you what the proper dose might be of it? Or
13: so no, because I can't do anything regarding treatment or recommending dosing per se because I don't have your medical records. But that being said, I think having a discussion with your family doctor and also saying to them, look, the people that I'm seeing are not answering my questions properly or providing me with the treatment I need. So can you refer me as a second opinion to somebody else or even an infectious disease specialist, somebody different?
2: Yeah. Well, he's already aware of all that. Yeah. That's the problem, right? They don't even want to send me back to a specialist because they already know exactly what the situation is.
13: Well, I think you have to be a bit forceful with them and say, Anyway, Steve, I have to take the break. We're already 4 minutes past our cutoff time, but I hope this helped a bit, but it's advocating for it and getting someone to listen to you. And that can be difficult, but usually your family doctors will make that effort. At least I hope so.
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13: Welcome back. I'm going to go to line one and speak to Sheila in Ottawa. Hi, Sheila.
23: Hi, good morning.
13: Good morning.
23: Nice to be here. I'm a little nervous, my first time calling.
13: Oh, don't be nervous. It's fine. There's no problem.
23: Okay. So back in December, I was diagnosed with atrial flutter, and this was because I had fallen. I went to Queensway Carlton, and as a result of me waiting all those hours, I ended up getting atrial flutter. I didn't have it when I got there, but then I did. And they put me on a series of, I had a series of tests, like the standard tests.
13: Right.
23: And it turned into atrial fibrillation.
13: Okay.
23: So I have both atrial flutter and atrial fibrillation. I did wear the Holter twice for 2 weeks. And in March, it was a 44% burden of AF.
13: Right.
23: And in May, just this past May, it was 45.9%. So it was an increase of 1.9%.
13: Okay.
23: So in the interim, well, long story short, I spoke to an electrophysiologist this week, and he recommended catheter ablation.
13: Yes.
23: Yeah. And so, which I was hoping that was going to be the recommendation. I'm 61. I'm fairly active.
13: You sound like you're 25, man. Yeah.
23: Oh,
13: you sound
23: gosh,
13: really good.
23: I love it. yeah, I was.
13: Because, you know, you're talking, I'm going, oh my God, she's 25. She's getting atrial flutter. What's going on?
23: I wish I could turn back. You know, what have you. Yes. So then, as a bridge, yes, I was informed that I was going to be another electrophysiologist will contact me, and he's going to be doing your ablation, et cetera, et cetera. I believe it's about a 6 to 8 months wait for either an appointment or an ablation. I wasn't quite sure. It was a virtual appointment with Ottawa Heart Institute here. And I think they meant 6 to 8 months for an ablation type of thing.
13: Right.
23: Now, in the meantime, he went ahead and gave me some drugs or a prescription for amiodarone. I'm probably saying it wrong.
13: It's close. Amiodarone. Yeah.
23: Okay. And I had talked about that with, I have a cardiologist now with her, and she said, well, you can try that, or you can look at something else called flecainide.
13: Yes.
23: Yep. Or another one she said was propafenom.
13: Right.
23: And this was before the EP appointment. And I was a little hesitant, and I said, I'll look it up and whatnot. Anyway, I got the prescription for the first one, and I looked up the side effects, and they're horrendous.
13: For amiodarone.
23: Yeah. And I'm just really, really concerned about the serious side effects. I haven't, I've told the pharmacy to hold off, and I've put in an email to the electrophysiologist to say, you know, can I get some more information about this and whatnot? Because the other two don't seem to have that much more of a more serious side effects, but again, I don't know. I'm just doing Dr. Google stuff.
13: Right.
23: You know?
13: So there are side effects to the flecainide and the propafenone. They can cause, they can slow down the flutter rate, the cycle rate, but they can also induce, very rapid ventricular rates. So that's part of the problem. They have to be monitored very closely. So it can affect how your heart beats, put it that way.
23: Okay.
13: So that's an issue. The amiodarone, you're absolutely right. There are, there can be significant side effects with it. Usually people are followed very closely though. I've had several patients on amiodarone in the past and it was managed fairly well. The thing to keep in mind is that you have to look at the percentage risk of those side effects. That's the issue. So, and that's where a conversation with the cardiologist would be very helpful to say, okay, I'm trying to mitigate risk. I'm trying to figure out what the actual risks are for using this medication versus that medication while we're waiting for surgery, and a person's own risk tolerance. So what you're prepared to risk based on that information. So looking it up is important, but then getting the context of how often that actually happens for a specific population with a specific medical history, not on any medications, otherwise healthy, very different than someone who's on a lot of medications who has other health conditions.
23: Mm-hmm. Okay.
13: So I can't certainly recommend which one to take over the other. They're all appropriate recommendations based on what you have. The issue is now saying, well, how am I going to be monitored? What's the actual risk? And how can I mitigate some of that risk? And what risk am I prepared to take? Versus not doing anything until that surgery comes upon.
23: Yeah, that's the thing. I'm kind of in a catch 22. Yeah. Well, that's how I'm looking at it from a patient's perspective.
13: Yeah,
23: but,
13: sure.
23: You know, like, should I or should I not? And I mean, is it going to get worse? And
13: that's where the risk comes in. What's the risk of doing nothing and waiting versus taking the medication? But that the cardiologist is in a much better position than I am to answer that for you.
23: Okay. All right. So I've put in an email to her and she's not back till all this stuff here, right? So.
13: All right. Well, we gotta go because I got
23: thank you
13: 10 seconds
23: much.
13: Left. Okay. You're very
23: thank
13: welcome.
23: You. Happy Father's Day.
13: Thank you.
23: Bye-bye.
13: Thank you so much. Bye. And that does wrap up the show. My thanks to Steve Nelser for producing House Calls. And everyone have a happy Father's Day today and enjoy the week. We'll be back again next week. I'm Dr. Barry Dworkin. 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
28: Good afternoon. I'm Eric Fox. Today, sunny and a high of 28, feeling like 31. Right now, it's 25, feeling like 26. Your full forecast is coming up. First, your top stories. Ottawa police continued to investigate after a young girl was seriously injured after falling out of a high-rise apartment building on Saturday morning. Emergency crews were called to the 1500 block of Alta Vista Drive near Roland Avenue shortly after 11:20 a.m. Ottawa paramedics cared for the girl on scene before transporting her to hospital in critical condition. It's unclear of how far she fell. Police confirmed Saturday evening the girl is now receiving treatment at CHEO and she fell from a balcony. This is the latest of the serious incidents involving a child falling from an apartment building in Ottawa so far this year. In April, a child died after falling from a window in a high-rise in Sandy Hill. And then in June, a child suffered life-threatening injuries after falling from a balcony in Stittsville. The future of a decades-long Canada Day celebration in Barrhaven could be in jeopardy. Organizers say a loss of funding and challenges to recruit volunteers willing to lead the event have fallen short. Canada Day Barrhaven Inc. says it will not be organizing a Barrhaven Canada Day celebration or fireworks display next year. It has also decided to cancel rather than postpone this year's fireworks display after Wednesday's historic rainstorm. and NATO members are being asked to present credible plans to spend 5% of GDP on defense by 2035. Prime Minister Mark Carney will discuss defense financing and highlight Canada's spending progress at the summit. His Turkey visit will also focus on trade, energy, defense, security, and people-to-people ties. Canada and Turkey see opportunities for stronger ties, though tensions remain over geopolitical issues and the Armenian genocide dispute. Sign up now for our morning and evening CTV News Ottawa newsletters. 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From the CTV Weather Center, today sunny and a high of 28, feeling like 31. Tonight clear and a low of 17. Tomorrow sunny and a high of 28, feeling like 34. Then at night clear and a low of 16. And Tuesday sunny and a high of 29. Right now it's partly cloudy and 26, feeling like 28. That's the latest from the CTV Newsroom. I'm Eric Fox. 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
40: Tim Power sitting in for Graham today, and all month actually. Graham's away in July, and lucky man, I'll be here on Fridays for you for the next month. Coming up the next week, though, is the annual NATO summit. It is happening in Ankara, Turkey. It runs July 7th to 8th. Prime Minister Mark Carney will be there as Canada massively ramps up its defense spending. This year's summit comes as Canada has met its 2% GDP defense spending target, the government says, ahead of schedule. With the summit in front of us, Carney has been campaigning for allies to support the establishment of a multinational defense bank to finance defense sector growth. It's a critical time for the alliance as European nations work to rearm and revamp defense capabilities after years of pressure from U.S. President Donald Trump. To talk about the meeting, delighted to be joined by retired General Tom Lawson, the former chief of the defense staff. General Lawson, great to have you. The last number of these NATO summits since Trump has been back, so I guess there's been one, but even leading into them have been Trump telling the rest of us, we're not doing enough, we suck, we need to spend more, he's stepping back. Are we going to get more of the same at this one, or will he actually acknowledge, in the case of Canada and others, that some work has been done?
0: Hi, Tim. No, I don't think, although that would be a lovely outcome, not many lovely outcomes occur with this Trump administration. But I do think that there has been a change from the last one in The Hague last year, where Secretary General Mark Rutte, that was his first one.
40: Yes.
0: And it was all about trying to tame the worst outcomes that that Trump might have come up with. And you'll remember they came up with this agreement that we'll someday get to 5% each in investment, which is a little ridiculous, and even the Americans don't do that. But the change I talk about is because I think the 31 leaders over the last year, leaders of countries in NATO, have taken so much abuse from President Trump that unthinkable things from the past have now become possible. I think the 31 other leaders are now thinking that NATO can have an effect, even if Trump pulls out. Now, I'm not saying that any of these leaders would actually prefer to go leaderless without the U.S., but I'm saying that they see that there's a way ahead that might be okay even if the U.S. pulls out. Canada, of course, is in it. A terrible place walking a tightrope as the only other non-European member of NATO and just starting our discussions in CUSMA. But I think that all the other leaders think that, you know, they did a pretty good job, for instance, holding up the Ukraine on their own without U.S. support and showing that this alliance can have an effect even without U.S. leadership.
40: Well, and don't forget, General Lawson, we prevented the invasion of Greenland as well. Who could forget that? Or the supposed invasion, of being sarcastic, of course, the audience can't pick that up. But for the Trump gripes, you're right on the Ukraine. We've also seen more European cooperation. A lot of what looked like to me, and again, you are the expert, I am not, but positioning has existed almost pre-December 7th, 1941, when the other allies in Canada had to find ways to deal with Germany then and the Japanese. But need to ask you about this. So we did see with the war between the U.S., Israel, and Iran, I mean, Trump was complaining about other NATO nations or allies not allowing him to use bases. There is, as I said, the whole notion of the spheres of influence talk. That seems to have dampened down, but Trump does seem to still have some territorial ambitions. Where does that all fit in this meeting next week?
0: I think it fits as the largest thing. Trump's grievances regarding exactly what you just pointed out are going to take a lot of the oxygen out of the room. He's beyond angry with the lack of support that he perceived and received by key NATO members. But this is, of course, ridiculous. That's not how it works. There's a protocol in NATO that was there, you know, when this whole thing started up 77 years ago with, you know, the 9 to 15 original nations. And that protocol has never changed. And part of it is bringing members on board before you, you know, set out on a strategy. And that just didn't happen. So, you know, not bringing any NATO members on board before the attack on Iran and then expecting them to bail them out when things turn for the worse is just plain ridiculous. But it really doesn't matter how ridiculous it is. That is going to be one of the overriding topics. Another one is this really interesting thing that is being held in Turkey at a key time for President Erdogan. He really needs the legitimacy he thinks that this is going to give him.
40: I have to ask you about this defense construction bank, because we hear a lot about it, but I don't think the broad public understands potentially the importance of it and the value of having that in Canada. Tell us why this bank matters, and if we are able to secure that in Canada, what that might mean for us in terms of credibility, legitimacy, and influence.
0: Yeah, it's great that you point that out. And most of us aren't experts in this. I certainly am not, but we have a prime minister who is. He understands the importance of banking to the world and funding things like defense growth. He's brought it home in the industrial strategy, Canada's industrial defense strategy, and by opening up funding here in Canada for startups. He's understood all of that and then taken on a leadership position as a result of his comments at the G7 that place him, you know, in a position of confidence. Others believe in what he's done, not only as Prime Minister of Canada, but previously as the governor of a couple of banks of key NATO allies. And so they've given him this leadership of this remarkable defense bank, and you know, he's the right guy for it. It gives Canada some clout. I think it's something that he will carry in, that legitimacy, carry into other strategic discussions like that alongside the United States going forward on the free trade CUSMA deal.
40: Russia. We haven't talked about Russia. We talked about the Ukraine, so that is, of course, Russia, because they had attacked Ukraine. What's that conversation going to be about in Turkey, about the threats and the uncertainty that many of the NATO allies have about where the Americans, in particular the president, sit with Putin? Where does Russia feature in the conversation?
0: Well, front and center, you know, if we can get by Trump's grievances and the posturing by President Erdogan, Zelensky is going to be participating in these discussions on, you know, what he needs and what NATO can give him to strengthen Ukraine's defenses against Russia, which have been pretty good. As you know, they've set up some pretty surprising offensive forays into Russia, all the way into Moscow, but especially against oil facilities in Russia. And it's having quite an effect, but Russia is pushing back hard, attacking Kiev in just an extension of strategic war crimes, really, to try and you know, get Zelensky to stop bringing the war to Russia. So I think what Zelensky is going to be arguing for is more air defense. You know, they're doing pretty well against drones and things coming across the border, but it's really tough to stop these either hypersonic or even subsonic, well, slightly supersonic interballistic missiles, and he needs help with that. Those missile defenses largely come from the States, and the Americans aren't providing those anymore. Anyway, to your point, that's what the discussion is going to be, along with this other thing, and that is, if Russia decides to test NATO by attacking the edges of Poland, for instance, you know, what's NATO going to do? And would Russia find NATO wanting? And if they do, what happens to the Baltics and other Eastern European countries like Romania? So that's going to be up there, too. I wish these discussions were front and center, but I think the whole Trump thing is going to take away from a lot of these very important...
40: Shocking, General. He always takes away from the discussion. Have to cut you off. Thank you, sir, for your time. Appreciate it.
0: Okay.
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1: Welcome back. Tim Power sitting in for Graham today. Well, as we know, tomorrow is July 4th in the United States, and it is always a big celebration. The president, this is interesting, is expected to make a speech at the iconic Mount Rushmore tomorrow evening. Festivities are already underway in D.C. with the Great American State Fair, which has been happening at the historic National Mall, with some organizational and attendance issues. The 250th anniversary of American independence comes at a pivotal moment for the country. Fun fact, the 250th anniversary is something called a semi-quincentennial. Say that fast three times. I know Eric Ham can. I can't. Delighted that Eric is joining us. Eric, of course, is a CTV News U.S. political analyst and former congressional staffer. Eric, a little reflection. We just went through Canada Day. We did our moments of self-reflection. We are not 250. You guys are. It's a significant anniversary. What do you think the president is going to share with the world when he speaks to us from Mount Rushmore tomorrow?
2: Well, he's speaking from Mount Rushmore today, and then he'll be here at the National Mall in D.C.
1: where he will speak
2: tomorrow, and that is expected to be a much longer than expected speech that will take place. And it's interesting because you're right. This is a momentous occasion. Every birthday, of course, is momentous, but the fact that this is 250, it certainly has a much greater resonance. But given the fact that the polarization in this country is so stark, because so many Americans are struggling with rising inflation, which includes the gas prices that we're seeing as a result of the war in Iran. And we just got the latest job numbers, which shows that the economy cooled in the month of June. While Americans are certainly happy about all of this, I think they are certainly more anxious about where the country stands, certainly about their place and their own standing in the country,

0: are well off, while Americans continue to struggle with greater uncertainty, greater instability, and a system that simply is not only cutting off their ability to find economic stability and freedom, but also polarization politically, which is also cutting them off as well. And all of this is coming at a time when we're supposed to be in a celebratory mood. And so I think these are some of the reflections that we're seeing, mm-hmm. which is why in Washington, the crowds simply are not there, to say nothing, of course, of the fact that you've got a massive record heat wave that is taking place. But even before that, you had a country that I think was beginning to question and push back on what they were seeing take place.
1: In Trump's world, wasn't part of his campaign promise to make America great again, which I always interpreted to be making sure we all can fulfill the American dream. Other than the most ardent Trump supporters, is there any significant populace that believes he is making America great again?
0: I suspect that he does. He still has a robust base, and that base, for the most part, is still very happy about what they're seeing from this administration. Now, when you go to the heartland in places like Iowa, farmers are certainly becoming increasingly more anxious about what is happening. I think when you speak to many about their lack of health care as a result of the Obama or the Affordable Care Act being cut somewhat, I think there's growing a consternation there as well. But when the president talks about making America great again, many people would overwhelmingly say they don't see America as being great because their own standing, they would not say, is great. And I think that mm-hmm. is why you're seeing a president whose approval rating is continuing to dwindle and will likely be speaking to anemic audiences when he gives this address tomorrow celebrating the 250th anniversary.
1: It was interesting, Eric. Last week, my son and I, we were in Boston. We went down for a World Cup match in, of course, Boston. So central to American history, the repelling of the British and many aspects of that particular story. And what I did notice in Boston, which maybe flies against a myth we're dealing with in Canada, that, you know, America isn't welcoming, albeit Boston more Democratic, of course, so they have had Republican leadership and the like. My point in all of this is I think it's important for us as Canadians to understand that there is the administration and then there are the American people. And what I encountered, and I think many other visitors who were there for the World Cup, certainly in the chatter, was a welcoming nation, a nation that still wants people to visit, a nation that still wants to celebrate what it has and welcome the world. How pronounced is that among American people?
0: No, I think that's a really good point, because in many ways, it's almost as though that's the two Americas framing that we see play out.
1: Yeah.
0: Because before you get here, there is this narrative that America is an unwelcoming place because of what you might experience or what you might have to deal with getting into the United States. I'm pretty sure people have seen and heard the horror stories and the actions of ICE agents, people killed, people dragged out of their homes, the way people have just been inexplicably put on planes and removed from the nation. And that is horrific, and that can certainly scare people from coming here. But when you do get here, and I think once you are when you are in certain cities or in certain places, there is a welcoming, and I think the United States has always seen itself as not just a melting pot, but a place that is made for people from all over the world to be here, because you see so many different tapestries in the country. And so that is what, again, one of the key parameters that the country is fighting with in itself. The fact that you have policies by

0: an administration that often don't appear welcoming to people coming outside the United States. But then once you're inside the United States, you have a very different tone and tenor. And of course, a lot of that has to do with leadership at the state level, at the local level. And so it's very different. And again, those two are pitted against one another. And I think that's the fight that you're seeing. But it's also one of the things, because you have different competing visions of what America is and what America should represent. And one of the beauties of democracy is that fight is taking place. Unfortunately, it's become far more violent and more caustic and polarizing. But again, democracy is often, it's often been said that democracy is never pretty, and it's never going to be absolute. But that's also what makes it great. And what can make it great is that if you actually get to a place where you are attempting to live up to these great ideas and ideals, then it is a constantly evolving mechanism that we see playing out, and that's what's taking place here in the United States right now.
1: Yeah, people to people, it is so powerful. You have a wonderful 4th of July, Eric. Thank you for joining us. Appreciate it.
0: Always a pleasure.
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1: Tim Power sitting in for Graham. Back to the pipeline story from the BC perspective. Yesterday's announcement from Alberta on its plan for a new pipeline to the West Coast was only possible after a deal announced earlier in the day in Vancouver. The federal government and the government of British Columbia signed an agreement laying out conditions for BC support of a pipeline through its territory. The main one, leaving the North Coast tanker ban in place. BC Premier David Eby told reporters his government will not challenge any pipeline project in court as long as BC's interests are represented.
2: As I've said before, we recognize our constitutional position, and we do not have the authority to stop a new pipeline. We will not be going to court to fight a pipeline project. Instead, we will ensure we fulfill our constitutional obligations in good faith. Pipelines are federal jurisdiction. That's why this agreement matters. It ensures that the Northern tanker ban stays in place, and it ensures that if a pipeline goes ahead, that British Columbians are fairly compensated for the environmental risks we would take on any new pipeline project.
1: Delighted to be joined in a role reversal by Christy Clark, former Premier of BC. I used to do Christy's show years ago, and then she went on to great things, and, well, I'm still doing what I'm doing. Christy, great to have you. How are you today?
3: I think you're still doing great things, Tim. I appreciate the call.
1: from your perspective, maybe can you explain to the national audience why, for British Columbia and the current premier, the Northern Coast tanker ban is such an important aspect and why they want to keep it in place?
3: Well, can I start by just saying I think that the Northern Pipeline route was never going to happen. Sorry. I mean, it was kind of an easy thing for the federal government to say, absolutely, we're not doing it, because the Northern Pipeline is hugely opposed by the First Nations in the region. So without getting some kind of consent from that those communities, it was never going to happen anyway. I actually think it was, for Canada, not a bad idea. The Americans are moving all kinds of oil down exactly the same route every single week, and it poses, that threat is already there. But it's an impossibility to do it. So it's not like the feds were kind of giving something away in this agreement, because nobody was ever going to do it.
1: Okay. And so this leads us to the tanker ban. Why is that so sacrosanct?
3: Well, it's because BC's always been the kind of a lefty, environmental, crunchy kind of province. Yeah. And First Nations, it's difficult to get some of the First Nations on side. I mean, we started working on pipeline issues, mostly with respect to natural gas, but the Northern Pipeline as well, back in 2011. And over time, opposition to it has continued to diminish. But that Northern Pipeline proposal has just become a symbolic thing. And when Justin Trudeau brought in the tanker ban, it's one of those things that doesn't make a whole lot of sense, didn't make much difference, but it's become kind of an article of faith for a lot of people.
1: Yeah, and the power of symbolism in politics, as we know, can in and of itself direct where things flow. Speaking of things flowing, Roberts Bank. Now, this is going to be important in all of us that this, because the oil will now go there. Oil is already going there. There doesn't seem to be the same degree of concern. Is that because it's outside the Inner Harbor in Vancouver and that it's an established terminal? Why is there such less controversy around that?
3: All of those things. I mean, you're right on about that. I mean, Burrard Inlet, when getting the Trans Mountain pipeline to Burrard Inlet was a massive task. My government permitted it. And it was extremely hard. Like, there were protest camps and all the politicians were going up and staying at them and living in tents for a little while. It was really, really hard to do. But once it's done, it's a lot easier to expand and change it. So, one of the things that's critical about this proposal is that they're not talking about going all the way into Burrard Inlet and adding capacity there. They're actually talking about mostly moving much of Vancouver Port a little bit south to a much easier to access area, and that'll be the exit for the pipeline. And the thing about it, I mean, I've been advocating for the southern route for quite a while because most of it has been kind of mapped. The TMX route that's already there, mm-hmm. those relationships have been built with First Nations, they've been built with local communities, and they know the terrain. So, and Vancouver Port has been working on moving a port down to Roberts Bank for a long time. So it's just one of those projects that's, you know, reasonably easy from a public opposition, public support perspective to do. And I mean, what a big win for Canada. I mean, mm-hmm. you know, I know Premier Eby isn't really happy about this overall, but it should make every Canadian very, very happy that we're going to be able to increase our capacity to export the resources we depend on for, you know, for jobs in the country.
1: One of the things that I have watched from my province and the other coast is what premiers have always tried to do with resource development is accrue the best royalty arrangements they possibly can, because that produces a steady cash flow. And when you're a government, as you know better than I, steady cash flow is what you need, and the longer it comes in and the more of it, the better it is. What do you think of what was discussed yesterday between the Prime Minister and Premier Eby around royalties? Because it looks like there's a few streams of royalties that BC may avail of.
3: There may be. I mean, I think it's early days to call that. Part of the thing is, okay. is that the thing has to be economic to attract investment. Mm-hmm. And if there's going to be a whole bunch of royalties going to the province, that is, you know, it tops out at some point and makes the project uneconomic. So, I mean, I think it sort of remains to be seen how that's going to happen. My view of it has always been, and this is going to be true for this project, is the real money is in all the jobs that are created. There yeah. are so many, you know, it's going to be probably billions of dollars in economic growth over time. You just think all the people building it, all the people that have to be in the plant sweeping mm-hmm. floors and making sure the electrical works, all of that, and then... I mean, it's just a huge, huge long-term job creator for the province of BC. And the NDP is desperate for money out here. I mean, we are the fastest deteriorating economic picture in the entire country. And their polling is terrible. David Eby's kind of, you know, wondering if he'll be reelected. If they can create a whole bunch of jobs and all the economic spinoff and all the tax money that just comes from people's paychecks, that's a huge win for him.
1: Well, just on the politics of it, because you and I like to talk politics, what does this mean for Mark Carney in BC right now? Because we do have that by-election that not been called yet, but Jonathan Wilkinson's seat in North Vancouver. The Liberals did better than they have done in a while with Mark Carney. What has Carney done for himself with this deal in BC?
3: Well, I think he's growing in popularity. I mean, I think people are kind of happy about, you know, overall happy about what he's doing. There's always, BC is always going to have that group of people who are just opposed to development. It's just, you know, everybody knows that's just part of our character here. But I think the idea that he is going to expand our resources, that he's going to take Trump on, you know, in terms of just strengthening our relationships outside of the U.S., people love it, and I think it's going to be a big win for him over time. I mean, the challenge that both he and David Eby have, and they have very little in common, but they do share this, is time. And trying to get these projects done and built and permitted and financed isn't something that happens in a year or 2 years. It takes a lot longer than that. And both of them are on an election timetable, and I think you know, people really have a lot of confidence in Prime Minister Carney. I don't know if David Eby's electoral future is going to be quite as easily guaranteed, because I just don't think we're going to start seeing the economic spinoffs of this soon enough for him.
1: Well, if we only had enough time, Christy, to ask about a former premier with energy and enthusiasm and intelligence, but damn, the music started. Great to talk to you. Thanks for joining us today.
3: Thanks for having me, Tim. Always a pleasure.
1: Take care.
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1: Tim Power sitting in for Graham today. Of course, tomorrow, big day in the U.S., July 4th, and our Canadian soccer team is in the U.S. They're in Houston. They'll be playing Morocco at 1 p.m. Eastern. Can they continue their magical journey through the World Cup? Earlier today, we had a chance to catch up with our own Claire Hanna. She, of course, is the TSN correspondent. She's in Houston covering the World Cup. Here's our conversation. Joined now by Claire Hanna in Houston. Claire, is there a buzz in Houston like there was in Toronto last night when Portugal and Croatia played?
2: Ooh, well, I'll be honest. The fans here, we haven't been near the stadium where they're going to be playing. So I haven't noticed as much energy as some of the other cities I've been in, especially Vancouver and Toronto, which were insane. But I did watch the game last night at our hotel pool where they've got these massive screens, and we were watching Croatia-Portugal, and everybody was really intense and cheering, and, you know, especially when Cristiano Ronaldo scored on that penalty kick. So the football vibes are high across North America, just higher in some other places.
1: Yeah, indeed they are. And I have to imagine there will be a boisterous environment in Houston tomorrow when that game kicks off. Now, as you have been doing during the World Cup, you've been covering Canada's opposition. So let's start there. I mean, Morocco, Canada, you and I talked about this. They played in the last World Cup. Canada lost 2-1. This looks to be an even better Moroccan team. And when you have Hakimi in the lineup, you've got some potency. How is Morocco looking as they head into the match against Canada?
2: Yeah, Morocco is looking very strong. They started this World Cup event out with a draw against Brazil, another, you know, heavyweight in the soccer world. And then they had that draw against Brazil, but then they had a crazy round of 32 matchup against the Netherlands. And if anybody watched that, the Netherlands were leading 1-0 going into stoppage time. And then Issa Diop from Morocco scored in the 90th minute to tie it up. Then it goes to extra time. That's not settled. And then it has to go to penalties. And that's when Morocco finally seals the deal. But it was a marathon match in 28-degree heat in Monterrey. And their home base, Morocco's, has been in New Jersey throughout this World Cup. But they've had to travel for every single match in the group stage, and including that round of 32 match. Now they're in Houston. So I've been trying to sense if they're tired or exhausted this week. I've lost track of days, but the day after that match was a day off. And then even the first day when they got back onto the pitch, some of the starters, you mentioned Ashraf Hakimi, he actually wasn't participating in the part of practice that we could see. He was on a stationary bike with some of the other starting 11. So I wondered, okay, are they getting just extra time off to recuperate and recover given some of the travel that they've had to do? So that'll be interesting to see how that plays out, just because they've played a lot of soccer recently.
1: Yeah, they have played a lot of soccer. Who knows whether that is to our advantage or not. Well, one more question about Morocco. Any sense that they're going to change their style of play? Because there's a lot of speculation, and we'll get to Canada in a minute, that we might change the way we defend. For example, go with five defenders to try and stop the very fast-moving Moroccan attack. Or are they going to continue to stay with what has worked for them?
2: Well, three of their four matches, they've had the same starting 11. Okay. It was just against Haiti when they won 4-2 that they changed things up ever so slightly. I don't imagine they're going to change much, because what's been working for them, they're on this 33 game unbeaten streak. And I think that their passing is elite. If you watch it, it's on a string, the ball from player to player. They're creative. And they're patient as well. They're very disciplined. In their four matches, they've had no red cards and they've had three yellow cards. So I don't see them changing much about their style. They had actually a head coach, Mohamed Wahbi, who took over the program in March. And so I think he was coaching the youth teams in Morocco before taking on the senior head coaching role. But I think more his job has just been giving confidence and belief to this team that they can build on that result from the 2022 World Cup, where they made the semifinals, where they beat Canada in the group stage 2-1. And I think that they're just, this is a powerhouse team that's going to be really tough for Canada to play.
1: So I know you haven't had a chance to talk to the Canadian players yet. That will happen later today. But your colleagues at TSN have been writing, and others have been speculating, that Jesse March may go to a five-person defense. Now, he said he regretted not doing that against Switzerland. There's also a debate about what's going to happen with the strikers. Does he start Kyle Larin and with Jonathan David, or does he start Promise David? Does Alawashay come back in? What is your sense of what we might get from Canada to start the game in terms of a lineup and a configuration?
2: Yeah, I think there was a lot of disappointment that we didn't see Kyle Larin in that round of 32 match against South Africa. I'd wondered if Jesse Marsh might have been holding him back in case they needed to make some substitutions if that match went to extra time, just to have some ammunition. Kyle Larin, remember, he didn't start that first match against Bosnia and Herzegovina, but then he came in and scored a goal, and he did start against Qatar. So that's something I'm going to be keeping my eye on. And then, of course, there's the question about Alphonso Davies and how much he's going to play. When he came in against South Africa, very deep in the game, I think it was around the 70th minute mark, maybe even later, he had 25 touches in the first 10 minutes of him entering the game, and he definitely has an impact. So I'm more curious about how much Alphonso Davies might be playing. Is he rested? Is he recovered? Is his injury healing up even more? Could he start? Or, again, will they maybe try to use him as a tactic later in the game? But with Morocco, this isn't the style of game where you're hoping for an injection later on. Like, you need to get going from the start. And they've had some goals in this World Cup that have come very, very early in the first 10 minutes. So Morocco likes to pounce early. There's a player that Ismail Sabari, who he scored in every match for Morocco. He's 25 years old. Earlier this week, we actually saw him at practice where he announced to his teammates that he'd signed a 5-year contract with Bayern Munich. And they made this tunnel, and he ran under the tunnel, and they kind of were like slapping his butt. It was really cute. But he's kind of emerged as a huge star for Morocco, and he scored the winning penalty kick against the Dutch. So these are just some things I'm going to be looking at. I know you asked me about Canada's lineup, but I'm just wondering how they counter some of this prowess from the Atlas Lions.
1: That was TSN's Claire Hanna. Of course, that game tomorrow afternoon, 1 p.m. Eastern. I wish it's not quite Easter, Tim. Eastern. It will be seen on TSN Crave and CTV. I bet the numbers will be huge. Go, Canada, go. We are so looking forward to that. Thank you to a number of people today. Lauren Butler and the VOCM crew in St. John's for setting me up today. I really appreciate that. Thank you to David Smith for pulling the show together, along with my buddy Chris Viz, who helps me navigate the on-air adventure that it is to host this and other shows on the Bell Media Network. Great to be speaking with you today. Wish you all a wonderful weekend. I'll be back next Friday, guest hosting for Graham. Stay well, stay healthy.
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15: Good afternoon, I'm Eric Fox. Today, sunny and a high of 28, feeling like 31. Right now, it's 26, feeling like 28. Your full forecast is coming up. First, your top stories. Ottawa police are investigating after a young girl was seriously injured after falling out of a high-rise apartment building on Saturday morning. Emergency crews were called to the 1500 block of Alta Vista Drive near Roland Avenue shortly after 11 a.m. Ottawa paramedics cared for the girl on scene before transporting her to hospital in critical condition. It's unclear how far she fell, but police confirmed Saturday evening the girl is now receiving treatment at CHEO and that she fell from a balcony. This is the latest serious incident involving a child falling from an apartment building in Ottawa this year. In April, a child died after falling from the window of a high-rise in Sandy Hill, and in June, a child suffered life-threatening injuries after falling from a balcony in Stittsville. And Prime Minister Mark Carney is scheduled to leave for Turkey on Monday to attend the annual NATO summit in the capital city of Ankara. Naira Ahmed has more.
16: The trip will mark the first visit by a Canadian Prime Minister to Turkey since 2015. Turkey's capital will make up the first leg of Carney's week-long journey to the Middle East, which will include a short stay in Saudi Arabia aimed at deepening trade and investment ties. The July 7th and 8th NATO summit has been reduced in scale from what used to be two full days of meetings to a dinner in one session where representatives of all member states will huddle. It follows the recent G7 summit in France, which went smoothly. Allies will hope for the same this week as they discuss their ambitions for higher military spending. Naira Ahmed, The Canadian Press.
15: It's a new way to join the conversation. Have your say with the CFRA Talkback button on the iHeartRadio app. From the CTV Weather Center, today sunny and a high of 28, feeling like 31. Tonight clear and a low of 17. tomorrow, sunny with a high of 28, feeling like 34. Then at night, clear and a low of 16. And Tuesday, sunny and a high of 29. Right now, it's partly cloudy and 26, feeling like 28. That's the latest from the CTV Newsroom. I'm Eric Fox. 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
31: 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Well, we have a fantastic show for you on this Canada Day long weekend edition, if you will, even though the holiday was last Wednesday. I hope you're still enjoying time with family and friends and enjoying summer weather. Well, we have a great show planned for you today with four different guests and topics. We're going to get our game on for the first half of the show to learn about two new playable games. One is Family Feud Pocket for iPhone and iPad and other devices. We're going to learn about this adaptation of the very popular TV show. After that, a game from Amazon called Courtroom Chaos with Arnold Schwarzenegger. And so, yeah, between Steve Harvey and Arnold, there's some celebrity involvement here. On the back half of the show, Lenovo is my guest. We talk FIFA World Cup and the technology behind the scenes on the pitch. And finally, JD Power talks with us about banking and credit card apps and websites, which ones have a better experience than others and why. All of this and more on a brand new Tech Talk. All right, let's kick things off. Survey says, yep, Family Feud has been a staple on TV since 1976. You got that right, 50 years ago. And so it's no surprise we've seen multiple interactive versions of the popular game show, allowing us to be the contestant, including a brand new game debuting from Gameloft, a leading developer and publisher of mostly mobile games, to tell us all about Family Feud Pocket. As part of the Apple Arcade service, we're joined by Romain Leprince. He is game manager at Gameloft Paris, or Paris, as I should be calling it. Welcome to the show, Romain. Bienvenue. Good to talk to you.
32: Thank you. Nice to meet you. Happy to be here.
31: Of course. Yeah, likewise. I'm looking forward to chatting with you. I'm both a fan of mobile games, very much so, as well as Family Feud is one of my favorite TV game shows. But before we talk about the game, again, it's called Family Feud Pocket. Please tell us a bit about your work in the gaming space. I know you've been in this industry for a long time.
32: Yeah, sure. I'm happy to. I'm Romain Leprince and I am a game manager at Gameloft Paris Studio in France, as you said. And I've been making games for about 15 years now across AAAs, indie games, mobile games, also including free-to-plays. These days, I'm leading a team of approximately 40 people from the beginning of a concept for a video game to, you know, the ID stage, let's say, and all to the way down to the launch of the game on the market to the players. So I would say that the way I think about my job is that I connect those two aspects of the video game's development, right? The creative vision on one side and the production reality on the other, and with all the decision-making process it requires as well. So making sure an idea is honestly great and that it actually ships and feels great in people's hands as well. And Family Field Pocket is one of those projects, right? And honestly, one of the most fun I have worked on.
0: You've worked at Gameloft, some huge franchises like Marvel and Disney, Universal. Yep. So now Family Feud Pocket, must be a lot of pressure to create a game based on such a beloved game show. So tell us about it. Let's hear about Family Feud Pocket.
32: Yeah, for sure. Family Feud Pocket is our take on the classic game TV show. And for those who are not familiar with Family Feud on TV, it's a quiz where the players have to propose answers to a survey. 100 Americans answer to. The TV show is having two families competing against one another, and they have to find those right answers that the survey said. So it's very funny to watch and pretty popular around the world. And indeed, it was kind of a lot of pressure to be true to the essence of the show, right? That being said, we at Gameloft Paris Studio, we built Family Feud Pocket for the way people actually play these days. So it is the feud everybody knows and love, finding the answers, survey says call out, the big board, answers reveal climax and so forth, but it is very quick to pick up and fun whether you have only 2 minutes or 20 minutes to play. The thing is, we kept coming back to is that we did not want to make a game that feels only like a trivia on your phone, but really wanted to pay respect to the show and the energy and the moment and all the lights and the sounds, having your family next to you and playing with all those things, right?
0: Mm-hmm. And I'll ask you about the host of the show, which may be very familiar to those who do watch the television version, at least in the US. In Canada, there's a different host. So this TV game show has been made into interactive games for us to play over the decades, as I mentioned in my introduction. So what would you say makes Family Feud Pocket unique? Is it the platform, the fact that it's on your phone primarily, or as you hinted at, you can play whether you only have a couple of minutes or a longer period of time to spend on it?
32: Yeah, so it's true that the Family Feud has kind of a long history in the video games era, right? And we have huge respect for that, for sure. What makes Family Feud Pocket different really comes down to three things, in my opinion. So the first one would be that it is built for Apple Arcade, so you have no ads, no pop-ups, no waiting. It is very clean and premium experience from the get-go. The second one would be that We put it a lot of production value in the game, so the host presence, the staging, how the round is looking, and the environment and the sounds when you nail an answer, it's really great and climatic, right? And third, the different modes that we propose to the players, the way you can play with your family and your friends, and also all the questions that are in there, they are very fresh and unique, and have been officially written by Fremantle through their official process of questions writing and surveying Americans to answer the questions. So it's not an old idea ported over. It is really the show rebuilt for a modern audience of players.
0: Thanks for that, Roman. So the host of the game is Steve Harvey himself. Is that right? And I also know that the game uses the Unreal Engine 5.5. So this is like better visuals. Is that fair? Looks more realistic?
32: Indeed, yes. So indeed, we have Steve Harvey, and it's truly an honor to be able to have his figure to represent the game. For so many people, Steve Harvey is actually Family Feud, right? So we have his likeness as the host, and with all his expressivity that he's carrying on, his humor, and his all presence in the game. And the part I really love personally is that he reacts specifically to what the players answer, so it feels alive and very vivid in the experience when you are answering and that he's commenting something you just said. We also have his actual voice in there, and that is a big part of what makes Family Feud Pocket feel like the real TV show rather than just a simple lookalike.
0: Awesome. We are joined by Romain Le Prince, game manager at Gameloft Paris. We're learning all about the game Family Feud Pocket. Gameloft Paris is the developer of the game, but it's published and carried by Apple and the Apple Arcade service. So that's a good segue into explaining this part of the story a bit more, Romain. So Apple Arcade is a service that you pay only a couple of bucks a month for, but you have access to, I think, over 200 games. And as you mentioned, there are no ads in those games. So that's refreshing for those who do download and play mobile games, and no option to pay money inside the game. Those are the two kind of requirements, right, of Apple Arcade. What devices are supporting this game? So iPhone, I'm sure, is one of them. Can you tell us a bit more about that?
32: Yeah, indeed. The platforms that we are supporting includes the TV, the Apple TVs.
0: Oh, great.
32: The Macintosh and Vision OS device as well. So the Vision Pro, iPhones and iPads. So all Apple platforms are covered with the game. And we are very excited to be able to be on all the platforms. And it has been kind of a challenge, technically speaking, to cover it all.
0: Yeah. Cause some games are only playable on like iPhone and iPad and that's it, or maybe Mac, but to also support Apple TV and Vision for the headset, that's great.
32: Yeah. And honestly, to work with Apple Arcade has a very family friendly platform, right? No ads, no in-app purchases, as you said, and nothing is pulling you out of the experience. It is kind of the perfect fit for a family friendly game like Family Feud Pocket. It is a game you want to pass around and to play with your kids, to play with your parents. And therefore Apple Arcade is just the right place for such an experience in my eyes.
0: Yeah. And I think Apple TV support is important for, game show like experience where you want a bigger screen perhaps to sit on the couch, you know, sit on the sofa with your family or friends and play as a team. Is it multiplayer or are you playing against AI? Like, can you explain a bit more about that?
32: Yeah, so for now the experience is multiplayer but through a turn-based experience. So you are playing your turn, answering questions, and then it will be your friend to answer the questions. You can do that online or against bots as well that we implemented in the game. Mm-hmm. And it's very convenient, and you can select different difficulty levels for the bots also. And then we also have some cooperative game modes in which two players are trying to find the best answers and collaboratively matching their answers and their brain to think about everything. So it's a different experience for different type of players also.
0: That's awesome. All right. So the game came out at the end of June, so it's available now. You just need to be an Apple Arcade subscriber. Again, it's only a couple of bucks a month. So you just search for Family Feud Pocket. Are you going to be rolling out new features throughout the year? Like, is there anything that you can add?
32: Yes, so the game is out. You have to go to Apple Arcade and you can jump straight right in and start playing. If you do not have it yet, well, it's a pretty great reason to try the subscription, I'd say. And for the future, we have an update that is going to be rolled out later on in October, and in which we are including other moments from the game show. So the stealing round, for instance, or the fast money interactions that are coming from the TV show through a completely brand new game mode. So the team is really excited about it. And, you know, the roadmap that we have been building for this first update is totally about deepening the experience and giving players fresh reasons to come back to the game.
0: Love it. Amazing. All right. So it's called Family Feud Pocket. Head over to Apple Arcade to check it out. In Canada, Apple Arcade is $8.99 a month if you want to go month by month, or $59.99 a year. Plus you do get 1 month for free to try it. Romain, great to chat with you. Congrats on the launch of the game. Hope Family Feud Pocket does really well for you. Thanks again. I can't wait to try it myself.
32: Thank you.
0: Arnold Schwarzenegger stars in another game called Courtroom Chaos, which we'll learn about after this short break. Stick with us. More Tech Talk coming right up.
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0: 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He said, I'll be back. And indeed he is. I'm not even going to try to do the Arnold Schwarzenegger accent. But yes, none other than Arnold is presiding as judge in the latest Amazon Luna interactive game, Courtroom Chaos, starring Arnold Schwarzenegger, which is free to play for Prime members. To tell us all about the game, what you need to play, and Arnold's celebrity involvement, we're joined by JC Connors. He's senior leader of Amazon Games. Hey, JC, thanks for your time today.
12: Thanks, Mark. Happy to be here.
0: Yeah, great. So why don't we just start at a high level? What is Courtroom Chaos starring Arnold Schwarzenegger all about?
12: Sure. Yeah. Courtroom Chaos starring Arnold Schwarzenegger is a brand new party game that is available to Amazon Prime customers on our Luna platform. And it really channels reality TV shows we all grew up watching with judges and crazy courtroom cases. In the game, players take on the roles of witnesses and plaintiffs and defendants and argue a oftentimes ridiculous court case in front of Judge Arnold himself, where he will weigh in on everything you say. He will roast you if you spew nonsense or try to lie to him, and ultimately he'll come to a verdict saying who among you is the winner.
9: Love it. It sounds great. Who would you say this game is designed for? Is it for adults? Like, is there adult content or could kids play?
12: Yeah, the game is designed for both adults as well as family members. It is teen rated. So obviously we really designed it for teens and their sense of humor and all the way up to adults. But I've played it with my kids and it's hysterical what kids bring to the table and how it changes the court case.
9: All right. So somewhere in between Kindergarten Cop and Terminator, maybe.
12: Yes. Exactly.
9: In a moment, JC, I'm going to ask you how you play without a controller, but can you give us some examples of the things that you can debate in the game? The so-called controversial things here, you know, with tongue firmly planted in cheek.
12: Yeah, so every court case starts with players telling the judge a little bit about themselves. And you can be very realistic. You can say, I like to golf, or I like to go bowling, or I like to cook. Or you can be completely crazy. My last case, I said, I like to parachute out of airplanes into military hot zones, which is not something I do in real life.
9: That's great.
12: And then what the game does is it takes all those player stories and then it combines it into a wacky court case. So in that example,

0: Fire TV? How do you play?
1: That's right. So the game's available on Amazon Luna, which means you don't need a console or any specialized hardware. It's available on most smart TVs or Fire TVs, of course. And you just scan a QR code with your phone, and then your phone turns into the controller where you push a button to talk to Arnold. You can push another button to object if your opponent has said something that you completely disagree with. But yeah, no, you don't need anything other than your smartphones to play this game.
0: All right. So without further ado, JC, let's play some clips of Arnold acting as the judge for our listeners. So have a listen.
2: Order! Order! In my courtroom, there is no disorder. Mark, you stand accused of stealing your neighbor's vintage action figure collection. These are collector's items, Mark. I know this because several of them are of me.
0: That's awesome. Love it. And yes, I probably stole the action figures. We are chatting with JC Connors. He's senior leader of Amazon Games. We're learning all about Courtroom Chaos, starring Arnold Schwarzenegger, a free-to-play game for Prime members. And speaking of Courtroom Chaos, there was another game with Snoop Dogg, right?
1: That's right. That's right. We had our first release back in October was Courtroom Chaos with Snoop.
0: Oh, that's great. And that's still playable too, or is this replacing the Snoop Dogg version?
1: No, no. Snoop Dogg is also very playable right now. And what we find is even though there's similarities in the games, having judges with as different personalities as Snoop and Arnold makes for a completely different experience. Snoop is a very chill guy, and his commentary plays out with a certain humor that is unique to Snoop. Whereas Arnold is, in some ways a bigger character. He gets angrier. He states more of a point of view if you as a player are starting to annoy him. And so they actually play out very differently just purely based on the person behind the bench.
0: Yeah, that's great because it adds to the replayability of the game by having different judges, celebrity judges. Love that. And then without getting too technical, JC, how is AI at play here?
1: Sure. Yeah. So we use AI in two ways, but I just want to start by saying these games are entirely handcrafted by humans. But we use AI, of course, to replicate the voice. We got both Arnold and Snoop before him in the voice booth so that we could really capture his mannerisms, how he talks, how he pronounces certain words, and not just Arnold Schwarzenegger, the normal person, but Judge Arnold, because he talks in a very different way than if you met him in the street. And then we use the AI to create that persona and know how to react to player statements. And this is actually kind of tricky because if you think about Arnold Schwarzenegger, there's so many different versions of him. There's Governator Arnold. There's Arnold the action star. There's Arnold the Terminator. And you know which one you want to get behind the bench really required a lot of hand tuning. You want him to roast you if you're being, obnoxious to him, but you also want him to dole out some tips of wisdom from Governor Arnold at certain times. So it took us a long time to kind of get his personality to be the exact persona that we wanted for this game.
0: There's also AI, I guess, in not just in the voice, but you mentioned that you can also create a backstory for yourself, and that's actually used as the contents for the trial itself.
1: That's right. We personalize the case and create the case using AI to mesh everything you've told Judge Arnold yourself turns into a case that's wholly unique. Every time you play it, even if you say the same thing each time, turns out into a completely different court case.
0: Okay, great. Now, before I let you go, JC, I also understand there's a solo option if you want to just argue your case directly with Arnold, right? It's not like a multiplayer feature.
1: That's right. We actually have two more modes besides courtroom mode. We have a settle a bet mode where you and another player can just pick a debate you've always wanted settled, like maybe who the best baseball team is, or does pineapple really belong on pizza? And Arnold will settle that debate between the two of you. Or you can play it by yourself where you try to convince Arnold of something. Maybe you want to convince him that The Terminator wasn't the best action movie of all time. And now you've got to convince Arnold in just a few minutes that your statement is true. And that can be quite difficult depending on what you pick.
0: Yeah, it sounds it, but a lot of fun. And then finally, you mentioned Courtroom Chaos starring Arnold Schwarzenegger is free to play if you're an Amazon Prime member, of which I am. With that in mind, how do we get going?
1: You just need the Amazon Luna app, which is available for free on most smart TVs as well as Fire TVs, or you can play it on your PC. Just go to luna.amazon.com and you'll be able to jump right in and have a court case. Amazon Luna has dozens of games in our Game Night collection, which are games really designed to bring family and friends together on the couch. And they range from everything from Courtroom Chaos, which is a raucous party game, to puzzle games, arcade games, and even card battler games like our new Masters of the Universe game.
0: JC, thank you so much for your time.

0: 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We'll see you in court.
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1: So I'm here at Lenovo's new offices in New York, as I mentioned earlier in the show, and I'm thrilled to be chatting with Kathy Meister, Executive Director of North America PC and Smart Device Sales at Lenovo, to chat about the brand, the new digs here in the Big Apple, and Lenovo's partnership with FIFA World Cup, which no doubt our listeners have noticed this year with some amazing branding around the pitch. Thank you for your time, Kathy. Nice to meet you.
15: Nice to meet you as well, Mark, and welcome to our new site.
0: Yeah, I definitely want to chat with you about these Lenovo offices. But first, why don't we start at a high level and let our listeners know a bit about Lenovo that they may not know already.
5: Well, Lenovo is an 80-plus billion-dollar technology leader combining device, infrastructure, and AI-powered services to help organizations all over the world solve real business challenges. We are, in fact, the leading PC manufacturer globally, operating and servicing customers in over 180 markets with over 70,000 employees.
0: Wow. I didn't realize Lenovo was number one in terms of, is it PC sales or revenue?
5: PC revenue and units.
0: Wow.
5: Yeah.
0: Amazing. So a lot of my listeners, the regular consumers who use PCs, mm-hmm. not necessarily businesses. And of course, there are laptops and there's desktops. Mm-hmm. And to that point, really unique form factors. This is one thing as a tech journalist I've always loved and admired about Lenovo, is experimenting with unique form factors. Even as recent as the CES, the Consumer Electronics Show in January in Vegas, foldable PCs and rollable PCs. Tell us a bit about that. Why is that important to Lenovo?
5: So I'm glad you saw some of our exciting announcements at CES. There were certainly some big ones. We believe in continuing to push the envelope in terms of form factor, but we don't do it necessarily just for the wow factor. Our intention is to make the best possible user experience. One size does not fit all, right? Where we've seen some excitement around rollable technology, Lenovo's really been an innovator in that space over the last couple of years. And you may have seen our ThinkPad XD rollable concept. This is a 13-inch ThinkPad laptop that has a literally unroll the display that can convert into a 16-inch display. Maybe you need the 13-inch when you're on your plane traveling, and when you're back at your home office, you need a larger display for whatever you happen to be working on. We're pushing the envelope in terms of display technology also in our Motorola brand. So our Moto Razr Fold, we debuted at CES, which is a book-like form factor. So it's a phone that opens up as if it was a book for having a beautiful large display.
0: Mm-hmm. For things like reading ebooks or watching video content, or if you need more screen real estate for multitasking, like having multiple windows open, for productivity purposes as well. And I'm glad you brought that up, Kathy, that Lenovo and Moto or Motorola, mm-hmm. same company, mm-hmm. and a lot of the innovation is shared, presumably, mm-hmm. between mm-hmm. the two brands. Mm-hmm. And then, yeah, so I remember seeing at CES a laptop that rolls upwards. Mm-hmm. For productivity's sake. And then there was a Lenovo Legion, which is a gaming mm-hmm. sub-brand of Lenovo, where the screen rolled outwards, so horizontally, mm-hmm. to give you more screen real estate for entertainment purposes. Really wild stuff. But as you said, not just for gimmick's sake, but offering some options. And those are concept PCs, as you mentioned.
5: That's right.
0: And AI PCs seems to be another buzz this mm-hmm. year, folding in things like Copilot from Microsoft. Yeah. Lenovo very much is spearheading this too.
5: Yes, absolutely. Right. So we had Lenovo has one of the broadest portfolios of AI PCs, spanning form factors, spanning price bands, and spanning performance level, right? So whether a consumer or you're running a small, medium business or a large enterprise, we have a broad portfolio that can suit your needs.
0: Mm-hmm. AI, no doubt, is helping people yeah. do more in less time, whether it is for personal reasons like planning yeah. a trip or for business. And it's not just a website like a ChatGPT or a Google Gemini, but it's baked into the device itself, which has yeah. its own benefits, better privacy, security, speed, more personalization. It can comb through your own data privately when you want to access something like previous emails or a photo that may be on your Lenovo laptop. Certainly lots of variety for both consumers and businesses, many different form factors, and also the extension, I think you called it, from pocket to cloud. So mm-hmm. you've got the Motorola line of devices all the way up to infrastructure as well, more for, let's say, enterprise-grade companies. All right, so it would be remiss to not ask you about this incredible view that we've been enjoying here. We're in New York City. This is a brand new Lenovo offices. You have an office in Morrisville, North Carolina, if I'm not mistaken, but this here is brand new.
5: That's exactly right. So our North America headquarters is based in Raleigh, North Carolina. This site here in New York City is our newest office, opening over the last couple of months. Thank you for the compliment on the stunning views.
0: Yeah, my jaw is still on the ground. Radio and podcast do not do this justice. You got to see this here.
5: Absolutely. Well, we're sitting up atop the 45th floor, so just really phenomenal views. And it's a pleasure to be right here in the heart of the Financial District in downtown Manhattan. This is a space that really signifies our confidence in our future for Lenovo, as well as our ambition to continue to grow and be a technology leader around the world. This is a space that we will use for collaborating with our customers, partners, and it will also be a really great space for our local employees to get together and plan and innovate together.
0: And you work at these offices, right? If I'm not mistaken, you were very much in charge of this opening here, right? Congrats.
5: So while I am currently our site leader, so I spend a lot of time here, I have the pleasure of getting to travel all across the U.S. and Canada and visit our customers. But when I can be here at home, yes, I'm happy to do so.
0: I can see why, yeah. Very, very clearly. We are chatting with Kathy Meister. She's Executive Director of North America PC and Smart Device Sales at Lenovo. We're at the brand spanking new, well, May 2026, New York offices here for Lenovo. I would love to spend a couple of moments on FIFA World Cup. Speaking of Canada and the U.S., as well as Mexico, host countries for this monstrous, you know, every 4-year tournament. We're going to a match later today. Very exciting. So tell us about Lenovo being the official technology partner for FIFA.
5: Absolutely. So this is a sports sponsorship that goes far beyond just the logo that you all might be seeing in the stadiums or on the scoreboard. Lenovo is the official technology partner for the FIFA World Cup 2026. We are providing the technology backbone that is powering the tournaments across 3 countries, 16 venues, with over 6 billion viewers expected throughout the tournament.
0: Wow. Could you elaborate a bit about the technology that either we're seeing at home when we're watching a FIFA World Cup match or in person that Lenovo is responsible for?
5: The technology backbone really running the games really represents our pockets of cloud portfolio, whether that's phones, tablets, storage and servers that are sharing data around the world. But some of the technologies that we're most excited about are those that are helping enhance our fan experience and that are truly helping drive smarter operations around the games. So for example, FIFA AI Pro, which is an enterprise knowledge assistant that is democratizing data collected from millions of pieces of data and sharing that across all 48 teams who are participating in the tournament. It's providing them with real-time analytics, with insights that can help players, coaches, analysts, essentially helping to level the playing field for all of the teams, regardless of what resources that those federations may have.
0: And there's also a ref cam, I understand, that reduces that jittery because it's on them. They're wearing it, correct?
5: That's right. Ref cam technology is another really exciting one. And this will help enhance for our viewers who are at home watching. It is an AI technology that, working in partnership with our broadcast centers, is actually reducing the jitter that you see. So these refs are running very fast and it's really reducing that jitter, giving a more clear and better experience for our viewers at home.
0: And that's your AI at work?
5: Absolutely.
0: Yeah. Yeah. Amazing. All right. And then finally, what could we expect from Lenovo going well into 2027, either from a partnership standpoint or a product rollout?
5: Well, we've got a few more weeks to get through this tournament, and then we will be looking forward to the Women's World Cup in 2027. And really what we are so truly excited about this sponsorship is that it will transcend beyond this tournament and the women's tournament. For us, it's about how do we take our learnings and the technology that we've developed with AI Engine to help other organizations, right? If you think about it, if we can power the world's biggest, most complex tournament, we can certainly help other organizations solve their IT and business challenges.
0: Kathy, thank you so much for your time. So head on over to news.lenovo.com for more info on everything we've chatted about today and more. Thank you so much. All the best. And thanks for hosting us here today.
5: Thanks for being here, Mark.
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2: 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Is that right? This is something you do every year?
24: It is. These are annual studies. And our goal is to field these questions between January and March annually. Mm-hmm. And we take a look at the different experiences that consumers have with their mobile apps and with the authenticated website. So when I say authenticated, this is like after the consumer logs in, which is why we measure that very separately from a mobile app experience. Mm-hmm. They tend to be, while they might accomplish the same task, they're two different experiences, and what consumers think about the features and the content offered by their financial institutions can vary.
2: All right. So it is very much tied to consumer satisfaction. Curious to know, in a few minutes from now, I'll ask you about AI, if it's making things better or worse for the customer.
24: What J.D. Power is really trying to find out is simple here. You know, when customers are using their bank or their credit card app or that website, does it feel clear? Does it feel fast, secure to use, easy to navigate, genuinely useful? If you think about those words, they evoke emotion in addition to actually allowing for transactions to occur pretty seamlessly. And so we redesigned the study this year in order to be able to measure those very comprehensively and determine, you know, which institutions are really rising to the challenge of giving customers great experiences.
2: Okay, great. We're dealing with our money here. So it is something that's very near and dear and important to us. So yeah, how the experience flows and how secure it feels and all that is super relevant, especially for online banking or digital banking and credit card access. So let's unpack the results then without further ado.
24: Well, there's a few key themes that are happening. The first is that the leaders, they win on execution, not gimmicks. You know, the top performers here are winning through disciplined execution, and they are making incremental UX improvements. That's very clear. But what's interesting is that consistency and the fundamentals very often outweigh feature expansion. And when that is happening, we see things like design and system performance having high importance, great influence on the models that we end up building. And what ends up happening when the implementation occurs is that banking is really quite competitive. We have more variation in the credit card space. And we definitely know, you mentioned, you know, what's happening with AI in the space. Virtual assistants, the existence of those can lift satisfaction, but there's a big but that comes along with that, only when they really actually solve things for the customers. So the broad takeaway here is that winners are not necessarily the ones who are doing the most, but they're the ones who do the basics really, really well, consistently, and without a whole lot of friction.
2: And of course, UX stands for user experience.
24: What's interesting in the Canada market is that we do see the winners are winning based on execution and not necessarily gimmicks. But the challenge that we see with the Canada market is that the feature parity is quite often very close. And so that execution becomes even harder to make occur because there aren't a whole lot of variation between what's happening from one option to another. In this instance, because we have such strong user experience occurring, the design and the system performance starts to matter more because we're no longer focusing on this idea of having a single feature that's somehow wowing the population. We do see across the Canada market that the differentiation between institutions is not large, which means that it's a very competitive market. And this, you know, the banking segments show a pretty narrow performance gap. There's a wider spread in the credit card segment, but it's still not dramatically wide. And ultimately, what we see is that virtual assistants, when they are in place and they actually solve the problems that consumers need them to solve, they can have a dramatic lift on satisfaction.
2: All right. So then let's now find out who came out on top. Let's start with the banking mobile app satisfaction study.
24: So in Canada, TD comes out on top for banking apps, and they're winning because of the experience. It just works. It's fast. It's reliable. It's making everyday tasks like moving money or checking balances really easy.
2: Dumb question here, perhaps, Jennifer. If one bank comes out on top over another, it's not like the consumer will know unless they use multiple banks, right? Or even a risk in you changing banks because you're not thrilled with the online experience, be it an app or a website. Is that fair? Like, you kind of know what you know.
24: That is true. 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
2: Oh, okay. So they would know. All right.
24: They're going to know. 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
2: Okay. 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We are chatting with Jennifer White, Managing Director of Financial Services Intelligence at JD Power. 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
2: 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Can you tell us a bit about that and if customers want it?
24: 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But if a digital tool creates friction, its satisfaction will drop immediately.
2: Interesting. Yeah, not surprising there. All right, jdpower.com. Thanks so much for your time, Jennifer. Good to chat with you again.
24: Thanks, Mark.
2: 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Let the Canada Day celebrations continue. 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
30: Good afternoon. I'm Andrew Schofield. Sunshine and warm temps in the forecast this weekend. Right now, it's 27 degrees. Your full forecast is coming up, but first, your top stories. Ottawa City councillors and local MPPs have signed an open letter calling for more assistance from the provincial government following last week's record-breaking rainstorm. A string of thunderstorms slammed Ottawa on July 1st with 118 millimeters of rain, canceling Canada Day activities and leaving more than 3,200 basements flooded, according to the city. Various MPPs and city councillors are now calling on the province to designate the most affected areas under the Disaster Recovery Assistance for Ontarians program. Under DRAO, residents and small businesses can apply for financial assistance to recover after a natural disaster. Ottawa police have released a sketch of a suspect wanted in connection with a sexual assault at Orleans Dog Park nearly 2 weeks ago. The alleged incident occurred around 4 p.m. at Heritage Dog Park on Sunday, June 21st. The suspect is described as a black man in his late 20s or early 30s, between 5'9 and 6'2, with a fit, muscular build. He has a gap in his teeth and shoulder-length styled locks. Police say he might also have a wandering eye. Ottawa police are investigating after a young girl was seriously injured after falling out of a high-rise apartment building Saturday morning. Emergency crews were called to the 1500 block of Alta Vista Drive near Roland Avenue shortly after 11:20 a.m. Ottawa paramedics cared for the girl on scene before transporting her to the hospital in critical condition. It's unclear how far she fell. Police confirmed Saturday evening the girl is now receiving treatment at CHEO and that she fell from a balcony. This is the latest serious incident involving a child falling from an apartment building in Ottawa this year. In April, a child died after falling from the window of a high-rise in Sandy Hill, and in June, a child suffered life-threatening injuries after falling from a balcony in Stittsville. Prime Minister Mark Carney is scheduled to leave for Turkey on Monday to attend the annual NATO summit in the capital city of Ankara. Naira Ahmed has more.
31: The trip will mark the first visit by a Canadian prime minister to Turkey since 2015. Turkey's capital will make up the first leg of Carney's week-long journey to the Middle East, which will include a short stay in Saudi Arabia aimed at deepening trade and investment ties. The July 7th and 8th NATO summit has been reduced in scale from what used to be two full days of meetings to a dinner in one session where representatives of all member states will huddle. It follows the recent G7 summit in France, which went smoothly. Allies will hope for the same this week as they discuss their ambitions for higher military spending. Naira Ahmed, The Canadian Press.
5: Canada says uncertainty remains over trade talks after the Trump administration opted for annual CUSMA reviews instead of extending the agreement until 2042. David Augustine reports from The Canadian Press.
6: Canada U.S. Trade Minister Dominic LeBlanc says he asked U.S. Trade Representative Jameson Greer how the annual CUSMA reviews would work, but did not get an answer. LeBlanc says Canada and Mexico want more structure around the process while also pursuing separate bilateral talks with Washington. The U.S. decision starts a renewable review process that could last up to 10 years, creating uncertainty over the agreement's future. LeBlanc says Ottawa's goal is to reduce tariffs on sectors like steel, aluminum, and softwood lumber while bringing more predictability to North American trade. David Augustine, The Canadian Press.
5: It's a new way to join the conversation. Have your say with a CFRA talkback button on the iHeartRadio app. From the CTV Weather Center, a beautiful summer day and weekend is in store for us here in the capital. The high 28, feeling like 31 with the humidity and nothing but sunshine and a couple clouds here and there. Overnight, partly cloudy, down to 17. Tomorrow's a carbon copy of today. We've got a beautiful weekend in store here. The high 28 tomorrow with sunshine, a couple clouds in the sky. Monday looks great too, 29 and nothing but sunshine. Right now, we're sitting at 27. That's the latest from the CTV Newsroom. I'm Andrew Schofield. 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
28: 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Got questions? We've got answers. We're here to help. Just give us a call at 521-TALK. That's 521-8255. 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
33: Welcome to the show, everybody. I hope everybody had an amazing Canada Day, regardless of the weather. Holy moly.
34: Wet and wet.
33: Well, you,
34: second,
33: you know what? You
34: second know. Most rainiest day, right, in Ottawa? Ever. History.
33: Yeah, what, 118 millimeters?
34: Yeah.
33: Wasn't that the official?
34: Yeah,
35: I got caught with my jet skis on the sand. I had to put them on their lifts in that major storm.
33: In the storm.
35: Down. They were battering around everywhere. I could hardly see. Rain was pelting down. But the bigger issue.
33: Wait, and wasn't Petrus standing in the living room window
35: watching? They were all watching me waving as I'm like.
34: I'd have the video camera going. I haven't seen one video of it. I'd want to see Petrus send me video.
35: Yeah, she was there waving. I think she was probably having a drink, enjoying herself. But, the biggest problem with what happened on Canada Day is the flooding.
34: Yeah.
35: There's a lot of issues around kind of a Green Bank and Iris by the IKEA. A lot of floods there. And another one was pools. We heard lots of stories. In fact, one of my agents, Jason, one of my inside sales agents, Jason, his mom and dad, their pool actually got
34: collapsed?
35: So high.
34: Oh,
35: no,
34: so
35: got
34: high.
35: So high. It went into their basement. They got major damage in their house. My main guy, my handy guy, Vic, he said that, his brother-in-law was constantly, backwashing the water to get the water out of the pool because it was rising so quick. So the sad part about what happened on Canada Day is the flooding, and there's tons of it. So if you're one of those people, I'm really sorry to what you're going through, but there was there's trees that fell down. Oh, it was a major, it wouldn't be Canada Day without major storms.
0: If it wasn't a big storm, right?
34: You know what? Yeah. I mean, hopefully insurance now helps these people fix what the problem was in the basement. If your basement's flooded now, in some cases, there's nothing they can do. I mean, it is the way the house was built but you know, with a little luck, hopefully, you know, some of these people that had these homes that got absolutely bombarded on Wednesday, hopefully the insurance companies now help them rectify that problem.
35: Well, and the ideal situation was if your basement did flood and you had an old school terrible basement, you're now getting a brand new basement, right? On insurance. But it's still a pain in the butt. I've gone through it. It's not fun. It's a long process. You're worried about mold now. So you got to get it remedied really quick
0: and properly.
35: And with so much flooding on that day.
0: Yeah.
35: Insurance companies are going to struggle to keep up. So we're going to have a lot of people with a lot of
0: washers. Insurance companies and contractors are going to struggle to keep up.
35: Exactly.
0: Right?
35: Like, so we're such short on contractors as it is. So it's going to be tough.
34: Good contractors, you're right, are very tough to find these days. So people are going to be desperate and just hope that anybody can come to
0: them. They're hard enough to find as it is, let alone in a situation like this. So Paul, quick question on that. So what happens if a house there's a deal done and before closing?
35: It's a great question because there's a couple things that can happen, right? one, you could get out of the deal. I mean, but most likely you're not going to. You're just going to make sure it's remedied. But then again, do you want the sellers who've already sold this house, do you want them to do the fixing or do you want the buyers to do the fixing? I know if I bought that house, I want to fix it up the way I want to fix it up.
0: Yeah, because your intent is to be there for several years, ideally, right? Yeah.
34: Well, you're going to get an empty basement. Presumably, right? Now, again, if it's unfinished, it's unfinished. Then that's not so difficult. It's when it's a finished basement, you're saying, if that's the case and we're going to have an insurance company come in, then I'd rather tell them, here's what I want done as opposed to.
35: Yeah. And you make an arrangement with that insurance company that it gets done even with the new ownership. But I'm going to tell you something.
34: You get the right to do that though.
35: It's not easy. It's something where I've seen people sort of back out of deals and not go through deals. Then there's a big, you know, lawsuit, a big dispute. You've sold your house. You've maybe already moved on to the next house.
0: You've committed to your next house.
35: You need that money to get into that next house. So it's not a pretty situation. I hope there's not a lot of people out there that are going through this where they've sold their house and all of a sudden now their basement's flooded and now they're in a bit of a panic. We're lucky that we haven't had any calls from any of our clients on this situation, but if it does happen, it's you're back to the drawing board.
34: You have to disclose it. Like I'm curious as to, okay, so now you've sold your firm and this happens to you and you're the seller first and then we'll put the other hat on, but you're the seller. Are you obligated at that point, unless you get it fixed before, let's say the closing date is August 1st. So if you can get it all remedied by August 1st, you have to still declare it or you not have to declare it?
35: The answer, I love to refer to a lawyer on that one, but I'm going to tell you right now, you should be disclosing that it is a flood.
34: Right.
35: It's a flood. You have to disclose when there's water damage and when there's flooding. So yes, you will have to disclose that. I'm sure there's some that won't disclose it.
34: As a purchaser, I'd say I want to know because the next rainstorm like this, now I'm going to be stuck with this. Like if it doesn't get remedied properly. So I'd like to know ahead of time.
0: Now it's a massive surprise for you as a new purchaser.
34: Now I got to deal with this later on.
35: Sometimes the sellers hides things like that. It'll always come back to bite them though. Cause you know, one day they'll be talking, you'll move into your new house. You'll be talking to the neighbor and they'll be like, oh, did you know the Smiths had a major flood in their house? Pardon?
0: What?
35: They didn't tell us about this major flood. Lawsuit galore when that happens.
34: Does it though?
35: Yes.
34: Or do people just let it go?
35: No. They don't let it go.
34: Okay.
35: I mean, if I've asked if is the house ever flooded? Nope, we've never had any water damage. To find out there was a swimming pool in the basement one time when there's a major flood. I mean, that needs to be divulged, especially if it comes in from a major crack, right? You know, behind a wall. And
34: then your home inspector should have caught that.
35: Yeah, but what if it's a finished basement? And they don't, they catch it from the outside, but what if it's like right underground? Yeah. I mean, it's hard. It's really hard. But difficult situation. I feel bad for all the flooding out there. Like I said, it's touched some people in our office, so I hate to hear that.
0: Yeah.
35: And I just hope the insurance, we've had so much water issues over the last few years in along the Ottawa River in Gatineau, in Ottawa, Constance Bay, Britannia, that there's
0: Rockland.
35: Man, there's a lot of insurance companies now that are not allowing over waterland, meaning, if it floods again, sorry, we can't do it. I mean, I know my company does. but it's very far and few between, and they cancel it quick. Like I was with, I'm not going to say the company, but I was with a company, and because I'm in Constance Bay, I mean, if my house floods in Constance Bay, the whole...
34: You're on your own?
35: Well, no, but if my house floods in Constance Bay, the whole of Bay's underwater, right?
0: Yeah, so yours is not, up a little higher.
35: Yeah, so yeah. I'm never going to flood, but my insurance company basically, when it was time to renew, said, oh, by the way, we're not offering you overwater land anymore. And I said, well, why not? I've never flooded. I never will flood. Yeah, no, not in your area anymore. So I really had to do my homework and find a company that would allow overwater land. And like I said, I shouldn't have to worry about it, but it's nice to have that peace of mind. If I'm paying for insurance, I want something like that for sure. And let's be honest, there's a lot of places on the water, on the Ottawa River, tons of places.
0: That's where we live, right? Yeah. There's beautiful lakes, rivers, waters all around this region where people have houses, you know, so.
35: And it's just, it's weird, especially in the Ottawa River. It brings it back to a man-made error. I mean, because we didn't have a flood for 100 years. And then, you know, we've had 17, we've had 19, we had 23. Even this year, there was flooding in Rockland, a little bit in Constance Bay, a little bit in Britannia. So there was flooding this year. So what is that, four floods since 2017, last 9 years? Like, there's something going on with up the dams up north, because there's no way we should be flooding that much when we haven't flooded in so many years, 100 years.
34: And yet you got some places where, with all the wildfires, which, knock on wood, we haven't heard much of this year, which is awesome. No. But, you know, and they're craving water. It's just, it's crazy the way this world is these days.
35: Well, when I was in San Diego, when I was in California, they were begging for rain because they had such a drought. Their grass was brown.
0: Well, hasn't California been under a drought for like 12 years?
35: It was. And so there's one day they had like a week of major rain, and everyone was like rejoicing because they're like, no more wildfires. Everything's wet. This is perfect.
0: Yeah, yeah.
35: Because I guess everywhere you are, every climate. I mean, our climate here in Ottawa, I strongly believe it sucks. Like, let's be honest. Our winters are freezing.
0: Don't hold back, Paul. How do you really feel?
35: With tons of snow. Yeah. Our summers are scorching hot with humidity. But then again, would I rather be out in Florida with the tornadoes and the hurricanes, or would I rather be in California with the wildfires? Like, every climate and every area has their downfalls for sure.
34: Yeah, Europe's going through their third heat spell now in the last 6 weeks. Like, they've had a week of absolute, like, 40 degrees and humidity up the yin-yang. So, again, everybody goes through it. I think every country, we're unique. I find where we're unique, especially in Ottawa, where we'll have 30-degree weather swings in, like, 24 hours. I mean, that is one of the most unique things that I've ever seen, where we'll go from, you know, +3 to +34 in like, you know, 24 hours. And then the other way around, too, in the winter, where we'll go, you know, it's +7. And
0: the shocking
34: night,
0: way.
34: That night, it's -30, just like that.
35: Well, a couple years ago, Petra and I went to visit her dad in Slovakia, and they were going through a heat wave at the time. And it was like, he had no air conditioning at the time. Oh my God, nights was a sweat box. It was like 45 degrees every day and humid, and they're going through the exact same thing now.
34: Yeah, you get used to it, I think, and fans help, but still, they don't have the extremes that we do either, which is different.
0: And air conditioning's not common in Europe, understanding. Is that right?
34: Because electricity is so expensive, and the units themselves are very expensive to begin with, and people just can't afford them. Because in Europe, they live, you know, paycheck to paycheck, but they live happy. I feel like they're happier there, even though they're not exactly loaded with cash in their bank accounts, but they just seem happier there than we do here.
35: Because things are cheaper, you know, like, My girlfriend's father is paying 200 euros a year for property tax on his property. 200 euros.
0: What?
35: You know?
34: Yeah, oh yeah. Yeah. That's Italy too. My uncle who moved from Montreal, sold his house in Montreal, built a house four times bigger in Italy. He goes, Montreal was paying $3,800 a year in taxes. This is 15 years ago.
0: That seems low, 15 years ago, by the way. Fair enough.
34: Yeah. Now he's 400 euros a year, period. And he goes, they have no idea. They should be collecting more tax, but they don't do it. They don't know how to do it.
35: But even you go to like, when I went to Slovakia, I went to the grocery store. I went with like 20 euros when I came back with what I could buy here for about $300. Like,
34: Different.
35: Yeah, it's totally different. But anyways, we're off on a tangent. I don't think we have time for the numbers. So
0: we will get to the numbers when we get back from the break for sure. But just give us a quick synopsis. How was June, Paul?
35: You know what? June was not awesome. I mean, as a company, we did great. We sold 82 homes in June with firm and conditionals, which is a ton.
0: Yeah.
35: So we were up June over June. The market was down. I'll get a little bit into the market. The average sale price was up though, which was good news. So we're starting to see the average sale price come up. The biggest issue we have right now is listings and active listings are through the roof, which is putting a lot of pressure on sales, and that's why we're down in sales now. But I'll go through as soon as the break's over.
33: Yeah, we'll dig into those once we get back. If you have a question, head over to realestateandmortgageshow.com. You can ask it there or give us a call. 521-TALK, 521-8255. We'll be right back.
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33: Welcome back to the show, everybody. 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
35: So, Greg, I printed them out so big that I don't even have to put my glasses on. This is awesome.
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35: See, I have to be careful with my cell phone because if there's people behind me, they could read everything. my letters are so big.
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35: I don't know.
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35: I've seen larger. I've seen my mom's. Trust me. So, yeah, June, as I mentioned, we saw our number sales go down 4.9%. 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
34: Over last June, right?
35: Over last June.
34: What was last June? Was last June a good month or was...
35: It was a bad. But our sales are down 4.9%. 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And that's what we're seeing. And that's putting the hardest pressure on
34: sales.
35: How many
34: listings? I'm curious.
35: How many in the month? Oh, see, now I got to put my glasses on. Right?
34: Well, what you printed that smaller?
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35: 1,518.
34: New listings.
35: New listings, yeah.
34: But how many in total? What is there, 4,000 or 5,000?
35: 6,000.
34: Okay.
35: Let's see, here we go, Frank.
34: But I'm 16. Only saying because for the longest time we were at 4,000, 4,200, 4,500. It feels like it's been in that 4,000 range for the last six to 8 months.
35: 7,000. So it's at 7,000.
33: Wow, 7, so it's really creeping up again.
35: Really creeping up again. I mean, we're up double digits in number of listings. So let's look at year to date. Tells a good sample size. I mean, we're, you know, halfway through the year, just over halfway through the year. Number of sales are still down 6.1%. New listings and active listings, like I mentioned, through the roof. Only 45% of homes that hit the market are actually selling. Less than half are actually selling.
33: Wow, that stat is not changing, eh?
35: No, and our months of inventory is actually creeping up to 3.4 months. So we're definitely in a balanced market. But like I said, some are balanced, some are selling, you know, some are in a balanced market. But as a whole, we're pretty much in a balanced market. Our average sale price, though, is creeping up. We're only down 0.2%. We're at 703,000, pretty much where we ended last year. So we're back up into the sevens, which is good news. For the long time, we were down quite a bit and people were worried that, you know, things aren't selling and they're selling for way less. When you break down the segments, number of sales are down across the board. So single family homes, number of sales down 4.8%. But I won't even talk about the new listings at every segment because they're all up. They're all up, the new listings.
0: No matter what bracket you're looking at.
35: But the average sale price is completely flat at $855,000, but only 46% of single-family homes are actually selling. Townhomes, which we thought would be a little bit more active, which I think will be more active now that the HST rebates come in, so I think they will start to pick up a little bit. But number of sales are down 3.8%. 48% of townhomes are actually selling, so once again, less than half. And the months of inventory is at 2.9, which puts us in a bit of a seller's market leading into a balanced market. If you're priced well, you're located well, and depending what segment you're in or where you are in the city.
0: On townhouses.
35: Yeah. So it's only 2.9 months of inventory, and our average sale price is down 2.8%.
0: And now the
35: bad
0: news.
35: We get to the Achilles heel of the market, and I've been saying this month after month, and it's probably been 2-3 years that's been the Achilles heel. If you're a condo homeowner right now and you're looking to sell, it is a bit of a struggle. Number of sales are down 15.5%. Only three.

0: with inventory super high, sellers are very, very grumpy right now, but it's nice to see the average sale price creeping up again a little bit, getting back to where we were last year. We're not down, which is great. At one point, we were down 5.5%. We're now pretty much flat, down 0.2%.
1: So, 0.2, yeah, basically.
0: So, I mean, I'm hoping in July, I have some better news at the end of July with some numbers, but the numbers weren't amazing. But like I mentioned, if you're a buyer in this market, I think you have an amazing opportunity because there's so much selection for you. Listings are through the roof. You're not going through a subdivision and only looking at one, two, or three. You have 13 or 15 to look at. You can take your time. You can be more selective. You can make better offers. So buyers, you know, gold. Sellers, I've never, like I said before, and I see it every day. Like, I'm looking at listings now, and I'm seeing agents take listings with their iPhones, and, you know, the write-up's not great, and their information's lacking, and I'm like, you can't be listing with the cheapest option right now. You have to be going with the top realtors in the city. You have to, because it's the marketing plan that really matters right now, and it's the pricing strategy. And if you don't have precision pricing and a good marketing plan, you are dead in the water. Like I said, only less than half the homes are actually selling. And so it's never been more prominent to list with the right people to get your home sold in this market.
1: I don't know why, but that stat surprises me every month. The last 3 or 4 months, that only 45% of homes that are listed are selling.
0: That's normal though, Greg. I had an American come down and teach a course one time, and it was a bunch of realtors from the board. And he actually said, he goes, what percentage of homes in your market are selling? And all the realtors are like, 78%, 82%, 90%. And I was like, 42%. Everyone looked at me like I had four eyes. And the guy's like, yeah, you're right. It's 42%.
1: Correct. Yeah.
0: And I'm like, they're like, what? 4 out of 10 are only selling? I'm like, so in any given market, usually only half the homes are selling, you know, depending on if we're in the COVID market or if we're in a regular market.
1: Right.
0: But it's usually hovering around that 42 to 52 is really where we're hovering.
1: And that's historical as
0: well.
1: That's
0: historical.
1: Setting COVID aside, as you said.
0: That's historical. Yeah. So that happens for a couple of reasons. You're priced wrong. You're not listed with the right person with the marketing plan, or you don't listen to your agent on pricing. Right now, I literally call it precision pricing. If you're not doing precision pricing and you're just listening to what the sellers want, and nails on a chalkboard is when one of my agents or an agent in the city says, that's what the seller wanted. And I'm like, well, if you're listening to the seller who aren't the professionals in the market, you're not the professional.
1: The listing price is not the market value of the home.
0: No. and the listing price isn't what the seller wants. It's what the forensic evidence tell you it's worth.
1: Right.
0: Right? So.
1: Yeah, you can't force somebody to overpay.
0: No.
1: For a house.
0: You can't. And the buyers and the buyer's agent have the same information that I have.
1: Right.
0: So if I can't prove that your house is worth $750 and we're, you know, listed at $789, the buyer sees that it should be $750 and the buyer's agent sees it should be $750 and your home is not going to sell.
1: And that's when you're getting a call from the buyer's agent going, why are you priced at $789?
0: Yeah. Oh, that's what the sellers wanted.
1: Yeah.
0: Okay. Thanks. Yeah.
1: That must be tricky on your end, Frank, when you're trying to write up deals and places are overpriced.
2: Like, well, I don't think we haven't had any issues right now on purchase prices where a lender or default insurers come back and said, we want an appraisal on this one. We generally tend to avoid appraisals. Where we're seeing some issues is, and again, we've gone through some periods in our lifetimes where in the 80s, you still hear, especially from, you know, the boomers talk about the 18% and how mortgages were at 18%. You see all these, and now forever we're going to be talking about that 2-year period during COVID in 2021.
1: Forever.
2: Yeah. Forever. And people just don't forget it, and they always refer back to it. And those are little pieces of our history in real estate and in mortgages, and yet people always refer back to it as if it's going to happen again or it should still apply to their scenario where it doesn't. So, you know, people are coming off mortgage renewals today at 1.89, 1.99, and you've got the banks calling them 6 months in advance and saying you should early renew. And I keep saying to them, don't early renew. Don't give up
1: 4.09
2: historic rate that you're never probably going to see in your lifetime again. Keep it as long as you can. Do not get fooled by someone telling you to early renew, because it's right for you, because that doesn't make any sense. Have them describe to you how that makes financial sense.
0: Now, Frank, if rates were going up, different story. But there's not an app. Well,
2: you got bank economists. So again, I mean, I think one of the things that's upsetting me these days

0: is the fact that, and lots upsets me the way this world is, but one of the things that really upsets me is if you look at a general economist who doesn't belong to anyone, isn't being paid by anyone, who looks at things differently than a bank economist does, and it makes me wonder if the bank economist is actually forecasting what's best for that bank's bottom line.
1: What they want.
0: What they want to see. So when you've got bank economists saying that prime rate's going to go up 0.75 points next year, I wonder, in what world does this economy that's going on right now, Canadians and Americans both, who are hurting tremendously to get across the finish line every month, in what world does going interest rates going up 0.75 points help them get ahead and help the economy moving forward?
1: Crippling.
0: It doesn't make any sense. Yeah. It doesn't make any sense.
1: I have a question. Head over to realestateandmortgageshow.com. You can submit it there, and we'll get it on air as quick as we can. Or give us a call at 521-TALK, 521-8255. We'll be right back.
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1: Welcome back to the show, everybody. So we were talking a little bit before the break. We went through the real estate numbers, kind of where we're at, average home prices, you know, edging up in Ottawa to $703,000. We had a very interesting, Frank, you had an interesting email from a listener this week from Caroline.
15: Are you going to read it just the way it is? Because that was funny.
1: No, I'm not going to read Caroline's whole email. But the point she was trying to make was
0: It was tough back then too.
1: We take it for granted. Things were tough then. Things are tough now. We talk about affordability a lot. And Caroline's point was good. you have to be good with your finances and sometimes give up some things like those lattes and whatever.
0: Well, yeah, but you did some research too, and you did a little bit of research how much house prices have gone up in the last 30, 40 years versus wages.
1: So I was curious after reading Caroline's message when you forwarded it through, and from 1981 to 2024, this is all information from StatsCan, wages went up about 20%. So if you're making 100 grand, you're making 120 in that time from
0: that
1: 81 to 24.
0: Low,
4: that does feel low, actually, yeah. Really.
1: That's inflation adjusted, okay. Right? So inflation adjusted, the average house price in 1980, and this is Canada-wide, was $221,000. Right? The average house price today, Canada-wide, $670,000. So the average price of a house has gone up triple, but wages have only gone up 20%. So we are talking about affordability for a reason.
4: Yeah.
1: It has changed.
0: I will say this. I mean, the world is different today. And, you know, take aside grocery stores. You go to grocery stores. I mean, you're minimum 50 bucks a bag. Minimum. I mean, you used to do your groceries for the week for 50 bucks. Now you're coming home with three bags. You probably dropped 150 bucks at the grocery store.
4: Well, and if you're getting meat, you're probably 250.
0: Yeah, even more. I mean, I used to call Costco the $300 store. Now it's a $700 store.
4: Oh, easily.
0: You can't walk out of there less than 700 bucks. So, but, you know, you look at interest rates. I mean, they've been all over the map, but the interest rates are fairly stable to where they were years ago. So how come? Because you're right. The wages haven't matched, but on top of just your mortgage payment, take away just your mortgage payment, the amount you need on a monthly basis to carry hydro, energy prices, gas, your water bill, on top of now today,
1: property taxes,
0: which are always going up and never remain flat. On top of that, you've got that we didn't have 20 years ago, 25 years ago, cell phones. You know, we talked about TV and internet. I mean, people are spending $300-$400 a month on TV and internet, and you kind of gotta, it's not like now you can do the streaming services and get rid of the cable, but internet, you're $100 usually a month.
4: Cable's an expensive part, and it's, like, mine is like 200 bucks, maybe less than 160 bucks. And the channels suck.
0: Yeah.
4: Like,
0: that's why people are streaming now, right? So people are doing a Netflix or doing an Apple TV. They're doing one of those and it's okay, right? Or they're streaming everything and that's okay too. But what I'm trying to say is the cost of everything, and it bothers me. Again, I've got lots of peeves these days. One of my biggest ones is the fact that we're being taxed on utilities that we need. Yeah. Like, I think that's absolutely horrendous that utilities have taxes on them. And when you've got the CEOs of these utility companies making $10 million a year, that's bothersome to hardworking people who are just struggling and you have no choice. I mean, we live in Canada. We need hydro. We need heat. We need all that stuff.
4: So, I would like delivery fees and all that stuff.
0: It drives me nuts. It drives me nuts. And that's why I say, listen, interest rates are at 4%. Yeah, are they higher than they were during COVID? Sure. But pre-COVID, I mean, we were in the 3s, so now we're in the 4s, so we're a little bit higher than we were pre-COVID. So, you know, mortgage payments aren't horrible. What's horrible is the cost of carrying a home and the original price that you're paying for your home that's gone up severely since COVID. So that's what's really hurting, and that's why we're seeing listings go up. That's why we're seeing more houses not sell. That's why we're seeing all of these factors play into why the numbers are where they are. Because most people are just renewing their mortgages because to be able to sell a home, even if they want to upgrade by a little bit, they're looking at the cost of doing it and they're saying it's too expensive to do it. It doesn't make any sense for me to maybe get one more bedroom, but it's going to cost me $100,000 by the time that I, you know, pay the real estate commissions, pay the land transfer tax, pay the legal fees and start over. And now my monthly payment's going to go up $200 or $300, which I can't really afford anyway, because I'm barely getting by with things the way they are. That's the problem.
4: One of the biggest challenges we're seeing, and we know the divorce rate's high. Like, I don't know the exact number, but it's probably 50-60% is a divorce rate. So we're seeing a lot of couples who maybe bought 4, 5, 6 years ago when the prices were high and they're separating, so they have to sell their property. I had a number of situations now where they have to sell the property and potentially rent.
1: At a loss.
4: At a loss and start renting because where the prices are right now and they can't afford what they need. So that's one of the biggest downfalls right now that I'm seeing in our business is people calling that they're a little bit underwater or a lot underwater, or they're divorcing, they have to sell their property and they can't really afford to sell split the assets and both buy.
1: And both buy.
4: So they're going into the rental game. And we all know you get in the rental game, it's hard getting back into the buy game, right? It's really, really hard because.
1: Well, what's an average townhouse renting for in suburbia, Kanata, Orleans, Barhaven?
4: 25 to 3 grand. Depending on the size, you're 25 to 3 grand, sometimes a little bit more for the bigger ones. But so now let's say you're paying, let's say 28. You're paying 2,800. Add another, what, $600 a month in utilities, right?
1: Yeah. So $400, $500, $600, depending, yeah.
4: Yeah, so
0: by the time now you put your internet, your cell phone, your whatever, yeah. $600.
4: So now you're $3,400, somewhere in the $3,400, $3,500. That's a lot. That's a lot to be a renter and still be able to put some money aside to save to buy again. And, you know, I know lots of people who ended up having to sell are now renters. It's been 6-7 years. They just can't get back in the game. They can't afford to get that down payment together in order to get back into the buy game. And we know it's the Canadian dream is to own a home, but you know.
1: Yeah. And there's not enough lattes you can cut back on to really get that back up there.
0: Yeah. To go back to that email. And again, I mean, she's not wrong. I mean, it was tough back then. I saw my parents go through double digit. You know, the 18% when they bought and their second home in 1981 and 82. I saw that, but they got their house in Carlingwood for $65,000. So,
1: right.
0: You know, they saw some appreciation in the value of their home. The problem today is that, you know, you talked about the fact that the prices are going up, but now we're back to, you know, houses maybe going up 1-2% a year. We're not going to see the tremendous upside.
1: No.
0: So you're not building that equity.
1: Jump, yeah.
0: But you're not building that equity, which is what I think was more prevalent in the 80s, 90s. We went through a spurt in the early 90s where we were flat for 2 or 3 years. But apart from that, we've always seen the 3%, 4%, 5%, 6%. Maybe the new norm is going to be more between 1% and 3%, which is okay because a home should be a long-term investment, not something you buy and live in it for 2 years and then go somewhere else because that's very expensive.
4: We did go through 2016, 2017, 2018 with like, you know, small percentage increases. And then of course what happened in COVID where we went up, you know, 50% in 2 years.
1: The exception to the rule.
4: The exception to the rule. So that's where people built all that equity. And you're right, Frank. Now we're, you know, like right now we're flat. We're down 0.2%. So we're down just a smidge. We might end up 1%, maybe 2%, which could be the new norm for the next
0: few
4: years.
0: That's okay. If you're in it for long term. That's okay. You're building a little bit of equity as you pay down your
1: compounding
0: mortgage.
1: It over the 15 years, 20 years.
4: The problem is the divorce. That's the biggest problem when people have to get divorced and they haven't built up that equity, especially if they had to put 5% or 10%
0: down. Do it right to begin with. Marry the right person.
4: Yeah, but Frank, not everyone's a perfect human like you who stays married, you know? Yeah, you know? Greg and I just, we weren't able to do it. Weren't able to do it.
1: 2 out of 3 sitting in this room.
4: Yeah. I loved it when Steve Gregory was the host. It was like all three of us, Frank was still there, you know?
1: 3/4 of the room.
4: Yeah.
1: Definitely. And you know, Caroline, some great points as well. Like managing your finances is a 100% must regardless of the time, but there's definitely been some challenges that have come into the real estate market in Canada that's changed affordability.
0: So this newer generation has got their parents helping them a little bit more where, you know, I had my parents help me with the big Italian wedding and they paid for it because they felt they had to. But when it came to buying your home and doing everything else, you were on your own. Your parents wanted you to learn how to do it on your own. Where, like I said, I mean, we're close to 40% now of parents or a family member having to help a first-time home buyer get into their home, either with a down payment or by co-signing or guaranteeing the mortgage.
1: That's
0: what we're seeing today.
4: And I was talking to Greg before you got here this morning, Frank, and we were looking at the tale of two. I look at my daughter, who's 24, lives in Kingston right now, paying rent. She's coming back to Ottawa. She is paying rent again. She won't go home and live with me or my ex-wife. So she's going to pay rent. Well, she hasn't established a career yet. She's working at Lone Star. You know, how is she ever going to get out of that rent trap? Where my son, who's in real estate with me now, he's like, I'm living with mom. I'm traveling and I'm saving my money to buy a house. That's his philosophy. I like that philosophy better, you know, like go home, live with mom or dad for a little bit, save some money, put together that down payment and get into home ownership rather than getting into that rent trap as a young person. And that's what we're seeing right now is too many young people are getting into that rent trap and not ever getting out of it. So
0: it's difficult to get out. There's no question. Once you get in it, unless you've got somehow some loads of cash coming in somewhere, you can even be frugal with everything, and it's just that much more difficult today to put money aside and the amount of money you got to put aside to be able to buy your first home, because before COVID, $300,000, $350,000, you get into a townhouse. Today, you're $550,000. All of a sudden now,
1: on the low end,
0: down payment's gone from $18,000 with closing costs now to $35,000 with closing costs. So it's a significant amount when the cost of everything has gone up as much as it has.
1: And that's doing a minimum down payment. That's not.
0: And that's doing the 5% down.
1: Well, right.
4: Well, we talked about, like, the average sale price of a single family home now is $855,000. The average price of a townhome is
0: five something. It's got to be in the fives.
4: 554. Yeah. You know, and that's a low end.
1: That's the average.
4: That's the average. Yeah. I mean, most townhomes, I mean, that's a smaller townhome. Most townhomes are 6 to 6.25 and bigger, you know, more expensive for bigger ones, but.
0: So now you're talking $40,000 to get into that home.
4: And you're paying.
0: Down payment.
4: And you're
1: with
4: paying.
1: With a 5% down.
0: And with a 5% down.
4: And you're paying $3,500 a month in rent and utilities. Yeah. How do you save? Like,
0: right.
4: You gotta have a job
0: that's the
4: making
0: challenge.
4: $100,000 plus.
0: That's the challenge.
4: Know? So,
1: yeah.
4: Anyways.
1: Well, and to even qualify for the mortgage.
0: Four times. So take your income.
1: Four times income.
0: Right.
1: So if the average sale price is.
0: 600, you're talking 150.
1: You have to be making 150 to even qualify.
0: Yep.
4: And not a lot of people are making 150. That's a lot of money.
0: Not a lot of younger couples who are just starting their careers.
1: Even together.
0: Are they making 150? Yeah.
1: Yeah.
0: Are they going to be making 150? Yeah, at some point they will. They're just not there yet. And that's why we're seeing in Toronto, GTA, the average first-time home buyer is in the 40s now.
1: Yeah.
0: I mean, we're still in the 30s. I think we're closer to the mid-30s here in Ottawa. Interesting enough, you were talking about real estate agents writing up listings and stuff. The stat came across my desk this week where in Ottawa, right now, 58% of real estate agents are using AI to do their listings for them.
4: And they should.
0: Yeah.
4: They should.
0: 100%. One of the highest ones, actually. Ottawa is one of the higher cities. So better real estate agents, I think, here in Ottawa, where some cities are 12%, 10% that are only using AI. So.
4: Yeah, and they should. Like, listen, I can do a write-up myself, and it's going to sound good, but you throw a little bit into, so what I usually do is put my write-up into to ChatGPT, and it just spruces it up a little bit and gets it a little bit nicer for me, and that's what I use, right? But it's still my write-up. It just, ChatGPT's English might be a little better than mine. That's all.
1: Occasionally. So, but you must have to do your diligence on what
0: 100%.
1: Comes back, right?
4: You got to read it and tweak it and change it. And
1: yeah,
4: absolutely. I mean, you can't, you know, if I put in there, you know, beautiful tree lined street backing onto a pond and they come back and saying, you know, Ocean View Estates. Yeah. I'm like, okay, that's not what I said. It's a runny little pond, you know? Yeah.
1: We know how much you like San Diego, Paul.
4: Yeah. So,
1: all your write ups come with palm trees and,
4: of course.
1: Beach view, right?
4: Yeah. It backs onto the Queensway, but I'm saying backs onto no neighbors.
1: No rear neighbors.
4: No rear neighbors.
1: And hence the importance of going to see a house.
4: Yeah, exactly. Yeah.
1: Have a question? Head over to realestateandmortgageshow.com. You could submit it there or give us a call at 521-TALK, 521-8255. We'll be right back.
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1: Welcome back to the show, everybody. We had a question come in from Gary this week from realestateandmortgageshow.com. And Gary said, one of your competitors, this is to you, Paul, one of your competitors is offering $5,000 off their real estate services in their radio ads. What's the gimmick here? Why isn't Paul Rushforth offering a similar $5,000 off?
4: Okay, so I don't know who it is, which is great because I don't want to comment on who it is. All I can say is, listen, if I want to jack up my commission and then take $5,000 off, I could do that too. So always take a look at that asterisk beside it and see what the rules and the parameters are. There's lots of programs out there that I don't know if you'd want to know the parameters of it. So just do your due diligence is all I'd say on it. I mean, but most likely it's a higher commission to take that $5,000 off, but that's not my program. So I'm not going to comment any more on it and who it is. I don't care.
0: And we see it in our industry too, where banks will offer a cash back mortgage, but then you're paying for it in the rate.
4: It's
0: like, wait a second.
4: You can
0: do it one way or the other way. You decide which one you want. If you want the cash back and you're going to pay an extra quarter point on your mortgage, well, then
1: a quarter point on a mortgage is a massive amount of money.
0: So big deal. You're getting the cash up front. If that's more important to you than paying the quarter point, then that's okay.
4: Right. I can charge you 6% and take $10,000 off. Or would you rather pay a different percentage?
0: Exactly.
4: You know, so it's just read the little asterisk and the fine print and do the math on it. I'm not saying it's not a legit program. I'm just saying I don't know the program. I don't even know who it is. So maybe just look at the asterisk and do your homework on it. That's all I'd say.
1: Yeah, read the fine print.
4: Read the fine print.
1: As with anything.
4: And like I said, it might be a great program. It might be a great.
0: End of the day, listen, again, I'm just a consumer. I mean, I would say, okay, well, if you're going to list my house for $600 and it's going to sit on the market for 3 months, big deal that I'm getting $5,000 back. If you're overlisting it, I'd rather list it at $590 and sell it because I've got another house that I purchased. So,
4: and 45% of homes are only selling. So, right. You know, there's almost 6 out of 10 that are not selling. So, I mean, I think you forget about programs. I think you need to look at a marketing track record. I think you need to look at negotiating skills and exactly who you're listed with and pricing precision.
1: Especially in this market.
4: Especially in this market. Yep.
1: No, absolutely.
4: Good question, though.
1: Yeah, thanks, Gary. Really appreciate the question. If anybody else has a question, you can go to realestateandmortgageshow.com, submit it there. To the phones we go. We got Steve in Ottawa who has a question about housing prices from 1980 onwards. Steve, welcome to the show.
24: Yeah, good morning, gentlemen. How you doing?
1: Awesome. Hey, Steve.
24: Good. I've been listening since day one with you guys. We've spoken a few times. Love your show. It's the best.
4: Thank you.
24: I started following real estate, about the time you guys started your show, but I've been doing some purging lately, going through old stuff and what have you. And I came across in a shoebox some real estate ads that I had saved, both in Ottawa, surrounding areas, cottage country. And these articles and ads date from like 2001, 02, 03. And I was really surprised. I knew, you know, things were out of whack. But my quick math on looking at those was prices have tripled since about that time, not just since 1980.
0: I agree.
24: Yeah. So I can kind of compare it. At the time, I was in a new job, and I was making in the neighborhood of about $30,000 to $35,000, which was okay money at the time. You could get ahead in that type of thing. And now I look at it now, if I was to triple that, you're talking I'd be making $100,000.
0: In that job, is anybody making $100,000 in that same job right now?
24: Not even close.
0: Right.
24: They're making double, maybe. So it's really out of whack. And I mean, you guys mentioned how the craziness of people during COVID expecting, well, I want my prices to be like that. And like you said, I mean, that's a one-off. That'll never happen again in our lifetime, right? So I am actually thinking that, I mean, for somebody like myself, and I think a lot of people sitting on the sidelines are waiting for more of a decrease.
4: Well,
24: so crazy.
4: Yeah, Gary, I agree with you. Steve, I totally agree with you. The one thing I will say, though, is Ottawa's still a very affordable capital city. Could you imagine we lived in Vancouver or Toronto? Our average salaries are higher here in Ottawa than they are in Toronto. Yet their prices are double our prices.
1: What's the average sale price? Oh, it just dipped under $1 million in Toronto, right?
0: Just under $1 million.
1: Just under.
4: But our job force, our labor force is better than Toronto. And yet so we're still a reasonable capital city, but great question, Gary. And we agree.
0: Steve,
4: my God. My God. Steve, I'm so sorry. I don't know why I can't mix up Steve and Gary.
0: Because the email was Gary.
1: Thanks for the call, Steve. Really appreciate it.
0: Thanks for listening since day one.
4: We really appreciate that.
0: That's almost 960 shows ago. So, that's crazy. wow.
1: Just had a block with that name.
4: And, Steve, you know?
1: Really appreciate it, Steve. Thanks. All right, Frank, birthdays?
0: Yeah, just a couple. My son-in-law, Shaf, celebrated his birthday yesterday, so happy birthday to Shaf. He's given me two beautiful granddaughters and makes my oldest daughter very happy, so thank you. And my brother-in-law, Joe, celebrating his birthday this week coming up. And more importantly, I'm the only one in this room right now who's wearing a very proud Canada soccer shirt. Go Canada, go. I think everybody's going to be by their TVs, even you, and I think even Paul might watch it.
4: I might even watch a little soccer. Not a soccer guy, but I might even watch it.
1: I'm out of here as fast as I can to get back to Canada.
0: This is supporting our country. I mean, this World Cup has been phenomenal, what it's done for the economy. And again, we're going to see it in the job numbers. So there were a lot of people hired for this World Cup.
1: Oh, that's interesting. I never even thought of that.
0: We're going to see in August and September the job numbers likely come down, and the World Cup is the result of it because we saw them go up. Because there's so much hiring was happening because of the World Cup events in both Toronto and Vancouver.
4: Yeah. Good.
1: All birthdays?
4: I have a special one. My favorite person in the whole world, my girlfriend.
0: Me?
4: Yeah, you. My girlfriend Petra has her birthday. Now, I won't be on the show next week because I'm hosting 40 of her wonderful friends up at the cottage. So I will not be on the show. John will be here replacing me, but her birthday's on the 13th. So I won't be here for that, but happy birthday, Petra. And actually, as a gift for her, I'm flying her dad over from Slovakia to spend the birthday with her.
0: That is awesome. That was a surprise that you just, because she does listen to the
4: show. She knows.
1: I was just going to ask that, Frank.
4: It's also her brother Marcel's birthday. They were born the same day, 5 years apart.
0: Wow.
4: So happy birthday to Marcel as well. Which is crazy, eh?
1: Absolutely.
0: I'm just doing the numbers back. Halloween maybe was good for for Petra's parents. Halloween party must have been.
1: This is a family show, Frank.
0: Oh, yeah, okay.
4: Also, I will not be on the show next week, so I think this person actually gets a special shout out this week and when I come back on the show. It's my mother's birthday on the 16th as well. So happy birthday, Colleen. Wonderful lady. Colleen. So happy birthday, Petra, Marcel, and Colleen.
1: All right. Well, happy 4th of July to all our American friends and family out there, and go Canada, go.
0: Yes, go Canada, go.
1: Have an amazing week, everybody.
0: And please continue to support local businesses and charities, everyone.
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29: Good afternoon. I'm Andrew Schofield. Sunshine and warm summer weather today. We have a beautiful weekend in store. Right now it's 27 degrees. Your full forecast is coming up. But first, your top stories. Ottawa City councillors and several local MPPs are calling on the province to step up and help residents recover from last week's record-breaking rainstorm. An open letter has been sent to Queen's Park after a series of powerful thunderstorms dumped 118 millimeters of rain on Ottawa on Canada Day. The storm forced the cancellation of many July 1st celebrations and left more than 3,200 basements flooded across the city. The group is urging the provincial government to designate the hardest-hit neighborhoods under Ontario's Disaster Recovery Assistance for Ontarians program. If that happens, eligible homeowners, small businesses, and community organizers could apply for financial assistance to help cover recovery costs following the flooding. Prime Minister Mark Carney is scheduled to leave for Turkey Monday to attend the annual NATO summit in Ankara. Chris Kilford is a former senior Canadian military attache in Turkey. He says Canada and Turkey are both trying to diversify their trading partnerships to prevent supply chain shocks.
30: The horizon looks good, and governments can move out in ways they couldn't have even just a few years ago. So, you know, again, Turkey is always pragmatic in the way they handle things. And I think, you know, Canada is obviously becoming more pragmatic.
29: Canada and Turkey have had a tricky relationship in recent years, particularly over matters concerning Canada's large Armenian diaspora. Ottawa police have released a sketch of a suspect wanted in connection with a sexual assault in Orleans Dog Park nearly 2 weeks ago. The alleged incident occurred around 4 p.m. at Heritage Dog Park on June 21st. That was a Sunday. The suspect is described as a black man in his late 20s or early 30s, between 5'9" and 6'2", with a fit, muscular build. He has a gap in his teeth and shoulder-length-styled locks. Police say he might also have a wandering eye. The future of a decades-long Canada Day celebration in Barrhaven could be in jeopardy. Organizers say a loss of funding and challenges to recruit volunteers willing to lead the event have fallen short. Canada Day Barrhaven Inc. says it will not be organizing a Barrhaven Canada Day celebration or fireworks display next year. It has also decided to cancel rather than postpone this year's fireworks display after Wednesday's historic rainstorm. Canada's benchmark stock index has one of the highest concentrations of gold mining companies, meaning that when gold prices fall, it has an outsized impact on the direction of the TSX. Edward Dashwood, portfolio manager and partner at Letco Brosseau and Associates, recommends investors own mining companies with quality assets that can perform better over time.
31: Because these are commodity companies, any changes in the commodity prices will tend to affect all of them simultaneously, not necessarily to the same degree, but if the gold price moves up, then you tend to have the entire space move up or down, or whichever direction the gold price is moving.
29: Dashwood says gold miners make up about 12% of the TSX. Sign up now for our morning and evening CTV News Ottawa newsletters. 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From the CTV Weather Center, some great news. You've been waiting for some classic summer weather. We're in for a beautiful day and a gorgeous weekend ahead. High of 28 today, feeling like 31 with the humidity. It'll be mostly sunny with a few fair weather clouds drifting by. Tonight, the skies will turn partly cloudy with an overnight low of 17. Tomorrow is pretty much a carbon copy of today. Lots of sunshine, a few clouds, and the high 28. Shaping up to be a fantastic weekend here in the capital. And the beautiful weather sticks around into Monday. Plenty of sunshine and a high of 21 to kick off the next week. Right now, it's 27. That's the latest from the CTV Newsroom. I'm Andrew Schofield. 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
28: This is remarkable. It's like looking at a miracle.
32: So what they do is they make the cells go to survive, to recovery, to regeneration. So inducing a healing process within your body, so not causing any graft. So that was, again, the hope that the exosomes would induce her face to heal.
28: According to the Canadian Fertility and Andrology Society, just one in four embryos created from frozen eggs result in a live birth.
33: I started looking into it. The cost. What happens when thousands of women invest tens of thousands of dollars in this technology? And the answers were really hard to find.
34: We made the record together. We're going to perform it together. I'm very excited.
28: You shared with me you've got a nickname.
34: Yeah, the Rolling Stones. You're the Rolling Stones of the international jazz community.
28: Oh, I love it.
34: I know.
28: Welcome to Your Morning, the podcast. If you're listening, welcome. And if you're watching, you can catch us on YouTube and also on Crave.
35: Mm-hmm.
28: We've got a really great show coming up in this episode. A little bit of a good news, bad news situation in that we've got good news that the overdose deaths have decreased in this country, but there's still a lot of work to be done. So we are going to speak with the executive director, Karen McDonald. She's mm-hmm. with the Toronto's Drug Checking Service about what is the good news behind those headlines. So yes, we've made progress and what still needs to be done. Also, this was a fascinating investigation that was done by the Investigative Journalism Bureau. It's a series that looks into egg freezing, into the industry. And one of the takeaways for me was the fact that countries like the UK and the US have to publish their success rates. They do not in Canada based on some privacy laws. So we get into what is actually being promised versus what the numbers show or don't show and what you do and don't have access to.
0: Hmm. All right. Speaking of access, you know, we've talked a little bit on the show about what it's like to co-parent when you may not be on the same page. Hmm. Co-parenting apps are the thing to look into right now. And we're going to do that with Vivian Meraki, which is, you know, I was thinking about a couple of friends of mine who may be going through separations right now, and to try to navigate that world and what could be potentially helpful tools when you're trying to negotiate what's happening with the children and trying to figure that out. Finances and also scheduling. So she's got some great recommendations on co-parenting apps. So that's coming up.
1: Which is also something I learned, that there are court-approved
0: yes,
1: apps.
0: That's right.
1: I didn't know that.
0: Which
1: is really interesting. Yeah, so that conversation's coming up. I had two really unique chats over the last little bit on our show. One was with Harvey Brownstone. You might know Harvey Brownstone as a celebrity interviewer. Maybe you've caught his television show or caught the YouTube show. But he was also Canada's first openly gay judge. And he's written a memoir. There's also a movie about to be made. So the question about his life. The question to think about during this interview is, who would play you in a memoir of your life? Because who plays him is pretty awesome.
0: Oh, fun.
1: So that's coming up. I also had the chance to chat with Molly Johnson. Molly Johnson is just an incredible feat in Canadian talent when it comes to music. It's interesting. You had a chance to chat with her backstage. Can you share what she said about the genre of music? When you asked her, when you said something about jazz,
0: yeah,
1: and she said it's not jazz, it's music for adults?
0: Something like that. But what was fun about Molly Johnson is, because she's been in the industry for so long, she walked in here and she's like, oh, I know this building. And she's talking about having like a punk hair. I only know her in the jazz era. And she's like, oh no, I used to have a mohawk. Like, she was great. She had a lot of great memories to share.
1: She's phenomenal. I could have chatted with her for hours. So you'll get a couple minutes, a little snippet of that fulsome conversation coming up here on the podcast.
0: Yeah. Listen, we were talking about good news stories. And I've got two really good ones, in the field of medicine. One, we know that a lot of Canadians do not have access to a family doctor, and this is monitored provincially. Well, the province of Nova Scotia has recruited more than 100 new doctors, and we're going to talk about how they did it, what they removed, the barriers they took out of the way to make that happen. I don't know if you guys have ever seen the Canadian movie called The Grand Seduction, but it's all about a small town in Newfoundland.
1: Oh, I do know this.
0: Yes, that tries to get a doctor to come.
1: That's right.
0: It's not quite that. They didn't fake a cricket team, but you'll find out what they did do in order to get more doctors to land and to stay in the province. Also, I mean, the pictures really tell this story, but it is remarkable. I do remember the news story of a house fire in London, Ontario, and there was a young woman who was burned, and her facial burns were quite severe. She had access to the medical team at Hamilton Health Sciences, and the director of the Burn Center at Hamilton General comes on the show to talk about this incredible new procedure that they've done. I thought these photos were AI'd when I first looked at them. You cannot tell.
1: It's unbelievable.
0: The extent of the burn, and you can't tell like from the before and after pictures.
1: So when I saw the pictures, the first time I saw them, I thought that the publisher had made a mistake.
0: Yeah.
1: And that the picture that we were seeing was actually her before. It is really incredible.
0: Yeah. And so we'll talk about the science behind this and the game changer that it is, because typically it had been skin grafts before, which means scarring and sometimes a difference in texture and skin. Like I said, it is an incredible conversation about the science, and we also talked through some of her reaction, her response as well. Western University student Caitlin Jeffrey suffered severe burns to her face in a house fire back in December. Well, here's what she looks like today. A team of doctors in Hamilton used a world-first experimental treatment on Caitlin's burns, and the results are incredible. The treatment uses exosomes to speed the healing process without the need for skin graft. Joining us today to tell us about the treatment is Caitlin's surgeon, Vice President of Research and Innovation at Hamilton Health Sciences, Dr. Mark Yeshke. Welcome to the program. Such an honor to have you here and to walk us through. This is remarkable. It's like looking at a miracle. I thought that there must be some sort of filter on these results. Just incredible. I should tell everybody at home, we have some photos of Caitlin throughout her treatment process. They do show her severe burns. These are images that Caitlin has approved, yourself as well, and they help to demonstrate how successful this treatment was. So Dr. Yeshke, we're going to put up those pictures, and can you walk us through what treatment looked like at each stage?
32: Good morning, Anne-Marie, and thank you for having us or having me and reflecting what we have done. So you see here, Caitlin's burn coming in very early after burn, and you see these profound depths of the burn to her face and her neck. And again, indicating to us that a wonderful, beautiful young woman, 18 years of age, will have a very high likelihood of having scars for the rest of her life. Again, you see the progression here. Can see again, appreciate the depth of the burn 5 days in. So between day 5 and now day 20 is when we started the treatment. We took her to the operating theater. We did what we normally had to do. And then we started and realized that the burns are so deep that she would have needed grafting or she would have healed with profound scarring. And so what we decided, or we just did not take this for granted that an 18-year-old having the rest of her life ahead of her is suffering from debilitating scars, and people look at your face. That's the first thing people look at. And we just did not accept that Caitlin will have scars to her face. So that's where we came up with this novel treatment to hopefully at that time we'd be kind of like expected that there may be beneficial results. But again, we did in the operating theater, we did this experimental treatment and saw this remarkable recovery of Caitlin.
28: Can you explain for us again, Doctor, how the exosomes work to get the results that, you know, we were showing?
32: So these exosomes I call fat bubbles or these fat particles. They have been increasingly recognized of having important signaling function in your body. And a lot of cells produce, almost all the cells produce exosomes. And what they do, and we did some research, so to be fair, we did work before on exosomes since about 2018-19. In lab science and in research. And so we saw the effect that exosomes have a signal to induce regeneration. So what they do is they make the cells go to survive, to recovery, to regeneration. So inducing a healing process within your body, so not causing any graft. So that was, again, the hope that the exosomes would induce her face to heal. And you can see on her neck, the neck was so deeply burned, but even with the exosome there, we got it to heal. And subsequently now we have to obviously improve Caitlin's neck with a significant scarring. But again, the face healed just remarkably well. And then in a record time of speed.
28: What was Caitlin's reaction as she watched this process?
32: She was very, when you're 18 and you have this catastrophic event, you're impacted. And, you know, obviously she reacted like a burn patient. She's like, I can't believe, I don't want to live like this. This is terrible. And, when we talked about this experimental treatment, she obviously has to agree and the parents. And we provided some background, some information, and we agreed all of them, let's give it a try. And I think that she was, and still is very excited that, I mean, when you look at her face, and she's wearing makeup, even if there's no makeup, her skin is beautiful. So her face, instead of having any scars, healed completely with no scars, and the skin is just remarkable. So I think, looking back, she's very much looking forward to not having scars to her face. She's obviously working through the process of the injury, but I'm hoping we were able to give her a good quality of life.
28: Dr. Yeshi, just remind us, without this exosome treatment, what might the results have looked like, or what would have the options been for Caitlin?
32: When we were in the operating theater and I had my colleagues, and we all saw the depths of the burn. So she would have normally required a grafting. And even the best surgeon can do skin grafts, and they can have excellent results, but you have scars in your face. So the next scars would have been in her face for the rest of her life. And that's just something that, again, I personally did not want for Caitlin as this wonderful young 18-year-old person. So she would have had scars all over her face.
28: Dr. Mark Yeshke, Vice President of Research and Innovation at Hamilton Health Sciences, the Director of the Burn Center at Hamilton General Hospital. Congratulations to you and to your team, to Caitlin and her family. And thank you again for coming on to share with us this remarkable progress being made.
32: Thank you very much. Have a good day.
28: Thanks for listening to the best of your morning. Remember, you can download our podcast straight to any of your devices from wherever you get your podcasts. Still to come on Your Morning, the podcast. According to the Canadian Fertility and Andrology Society, just 1 in 4 embryos created from frozen eggs result in a live birth.
33: I started looking into it, the costs. What happens when thousands of women invest tens of thousands of dollars in this technology? And the answers were really hard to find.
28: What excites you most today?
34: You know, my trio, we made the record together. We're going to perform it together. I'm very excited.
28: You shared with me you've got a nickname.
34: Yeah, the Rolling Stones. You're the Rolling Stones of the international jazz community.
1: Oh, I love it.
34: I know.

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12: Life can make you strong or it can break you. Those are the words that sum up the new memoir, Without Prejudice, by Canada's first openly gay judge, Harvey Brownstone. Harvey shares stories of growing up in Southern Ontario as the son of a Holocaust survivor through his landmark judicial career advocating for the families and the 2S LGBTQ plus community to becoming a celebrity interviewer. Here with more on his new book is the Honorable Harvey Brownstone. Great to have you in studio this morning.
13: Hi, Kelsey. Thanks for having me.
12: It is my pleasure. You have lived such an incredible life. Just career-wise, you worked in family law. You became a judge at 38, just actually down the road here at Toronto's Old City Hall. You've also hosted TV and YouTube shows that are all about interviewing. So how did you write this book and sum up what has been an incredible journey?
13: Well, there's a lot of people who, like me, endured bullying, parental rejection, discrimination, even professional jealousy. And I wanted to share the coping mechanisms and the strategies that I developed to overcome those heartbreaks and turn them into success. That was the first reason. And the second reason was, I think it's time somebody told the public why the family court system and the criminal court system are just so broken and what needs to be done to fix them. So I wrote the book.
12: You tackle a lot in the book. You share details about the relationships that you have with your family. How do you think the challenges that you faced in those difficult times really shaped the career that you had within family law?
13: Well, when I told my parents I was gay, I was 19 years old. Now, this was 1976, and they threw me out. My parents threw me out, so I ended up destitute penniless, homeless. I had to get myself through school, through law school. And those experiences, that hardship, stood me in very good stead when I became a judge, because I then had people appearing in my court who were also on the outside looking in. And when you're a fish out of water your whole life, which I kind of was as an openly gay lawyer and an openly gay judge, it gives you a lot of empathy. So I think it really impacted my career as a judge and the way I approached the delivery of justice more significantly than many others.
12: You've officiated weddings for people around the world here in Canada after Canada legalized same-sex marriage. What did that mean to you to be able to do that?
13: You know, it was surreal. When I got appointed to the bench, it was 1995. Of course, gay people couldn't get married, but I would occasionally do weddings for friends who were straight. And it used to hit me that I am bestowing this status of marriage on these couples, but I'm not allowed to be married myself, even though I'm the one officiating. So in 2003, when same-sex marriage was legalized, it was a wonderful moment where all of us in the

0: I talk to you about your feature film that you have coming up? So your life, your story is being told. This book is being made into the feature film, and there's a very special person who is playing you. Can you share who is playing you?
1: Harvey the judge is played by David Arquette.
0: What?
1: Harvey the young law student and lawyer is played by David Mazouz. He starred in a TV show called Gotham. He played the young Batman, Bruce Wayne. And there's a little Harvey, Asher Alexander, who plays the little boy who gets bullied in the playground. I was on the set. I got to see the whole shoot. And it was quite an experience to see my life playing before my eyes on the screen.
0: What was your reaction when you found out the casting of this film?
1: I was thrilled. I didn't know what to think about David Arquette. I didn't know how. I've never seen him do a role like this. And no one will ever believe the way he threw himself into this portrayal. But we spoke a lot. We were together the whole shoot. And I think this performance by David Arquette is going to open a lot of eyes. He's not the David Arquette you would ever see in any other movie.
0: Well, listen, we are very excited for not only the book, but for the film, but to talk to you today. Thank you so much for coming in.
1: Oh, thank you, Kelsey, for having me on.
0: The Honorable Harvey Brownstone, Canada's first openly gay judge and author of Without Prejudice.
2: Federal health officials are highlighting progress in responding to Canada's complex drug crisis.
3: Those declines are real progress, but deaths remain far higher than a decade ago.
2: That's Health Minister Marjorie Michel announcing opioid overdose deaths in 2025 decreased by 23% from 2024. Despite a drop in deaths for two consecutive years now, experts are warning that this drug crisis is far from over. For more on the new data and what it means, we're joined by Karen McDonald. She's the executive director of Toronto's Drug Checking Service. Great to have you with us.
4: Morning.
2: Karen, I'm happy to have you. While the overall headline is good news, let's remind everybody of what we were facing last year. 2025, there were around 15 deaths per day. 78% of those were in BC, Alberta, and Ontario. And more than half of those fatal cases involved fentanyl. When we look at that data and we know that there's an improvement, why are the rates dropping?
4: So I think, you know, there are many, many factors that may have contributed to the reduction in opioid toxicity deaths. So for example, the availability of naloxone, which reverses the effects of an opioid and can therefore reverse an overdose. Also, there have been changes to how people are using drugs. So people are transitioning from injecting to smoking. But really, you know, most importantly, and what I can speak most to, are changes in the composition and strength of the fentanyl supply. So fentanyl is a very strong opioid that many Canadians choose to use. It really has replaced heroin in our street drug supply. But that fentanyl is incredibly unpredictable and contaminated. So it's unpredictable in that a person who is using fentanyl doesn't necessarily know how much of it they're using. And that's obviously critical information given how strong fentanyl is. But also the fentanyl that's circulating is contaminated with many other drugs that increase the risk of overdose and complicate overdose response. And an example of that is benzodiazepines. So what we have observed is that weaker fentanyl and fentanyl that is less contaminated with drugs like benzodiazepines coincides with fewer deaths. And we saw this in 2024 and 2025. And now, you know, this is like overly simplifying a very complicated drug supply, but there is a relationship there that exists between supply and harm.
2: Despite the year-over-year decrease, this is the second year, I believe, in a row that we've seen the numbers drop. More Canadians, we know, are dying of opioid overdoses today than they were a decade ago. 2016 is when these numbers first started being gathered. What are the biggest obstacles that you see in reining in this crisis? I know we've talked about, you know, fentanyl, but what else do you see?
4: In terms of obstacles, well, I just think, you know, it's mostly the drug supply that is driving, the fentanyl supply that is driving this crisis. And that's just something that we don't have control over. This is an unregulated market that we don't have control over. I think in terms of obstacles, you know, we still have a lot more work to do in terms of coming together and collaboratively responding to this crisis and making sure that we're actually listening to people that are being directly impacted and those that are directly caring for them. And we also need to ensure that this is a systems response, right? This isn't just about the drug supply. This is also about people needing housing and other systems changes that need to be implemented.
2: Well, let's talk about some of the supports that are available. We heard that

0: health minister there say there is no silver bullet solution. I know that this is your experience as well. We saw provinces who are shifting away to how they respond to substance abuse. BC axed its drug decriminalization pilot project. Ontario and Alberta have either closed or are defunding supervised consumption sites. What effect could those have on this progress that we've made in the crisis so far going forward?
1: So this is a very complicated problem, and it needs a multi-pronged solution. So, you know, the government talks about the solution being prevention, harm reduction, treatment and recovery, and enforcement. And we do need to make sure that our response includes all four of those pillars. And if we put too much emphasis on one, what we are likely going to do is, you know, leave people behind, which is going to result in death and harm. So we need to ensure that, you know, all pieces of the puzzle are given attention and being invested in.
0: You know, Ontario in particular, one of the focuses has been what they deem as an abstinence program and putting their focus there. How does that help or not help in a situation like this?
1: I mean, investing in treatment and recovery is hugely important when people are ready to, if they are ready to, you know, try to get off drugs, it's important that they have options for treatment and recovery. But we just have to make sure that it's not one or the other, because the reality is there are a lot of people who aren't ready, or a lot of people who maybe can't get into treatment right away. Mm-hmm. And if our only focus is on treatment and recovery that isn't accessible or isn't of interest to people at that time, we are going to put those people in harm and leave them behind.
0: Karen McDonald, Executive Director of Toronto's Drug Checking Service, I want to thank you for joining us this morning. Appreciate it.
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0: As more Canadian women are freezing their eggs, a new investigation exposes some concerning issues across the industry. The Investigative Journalism Bureau series found some fertility clinics are providing misleading information on treatment success, rates, and costs while operating under minimal regulation. For more on what's happening in Canada's fertility industry, we're joined in studio by Wendy Ann Clark, a reporter with the Investigative Journalism Bureau. Welcome to Your Morning. Good to have you here.
16: Thank you so much for having me.
0: Just to give everybody some numbers to set this up, according to the Canadian Fertility and Andrology Society, just one in four embryos created from frozen eggs result in a live birth. How does that square with what clinics are telling women?
16: Thank you so much for that good question. So, sometime during the pandemic, I started hearing more and more about egg freezing. Mm-hmm. It would be ads, social media posts, even celebrities we've heard talk about, you know, taking control of their future through egg freezing.
0: Yeah.
16: And me personally, I've always felt very at peace about my fertility. If I had children, wonderful. If not, I knew that, you know, there's purpose in that as well.
0: Yeah.
16: But it started like sort of encroaching on me until it entered my friend group and I started having friends that said that they were going to, you know, consultations at fertility clinics.
0: Yeah.
16: And suddenly something I never worried about became something that I felt almost irresponsible for ignoring. So I started looking into it. The costs. What happens when thousands of women invest tens of thousands of dollars in this technology? And the answers were really hard to find. Hmm. And what I did find challenged just about everything that I thought I knew about egg freezing. So at the Investigative Journalism Bureau, my yeah. colleagues and I, so Lori Colbert and Miralyn Katul, we did an eight-month deep dive into this industry.
0: Okay.
16: And we analyzed the websites and social media accounts of 42 clinics that we found to be marketing egg freezing in this country, representing about 110 locations across the country.
0: Yeah.
16: And not in all clinics, but in the large majority, we found widespread concerns raised by experts about misleading advertising.
0: Okay.
16: In many cases, clinics were overstating what egg freezing can realistically offer, suggesting a level of certainty and control over future fertility that's just not backed up by the data, as you mentioned.
0: Let's talk about some of that data that you found. A number of women shared with you that they felt, you know, what you were describing as this pressure by fertility clinics to act fast. And according to the IGB analysis of fertility clinics, one cycle of egg freezing costs between $6,000 and $13,000. Necessary medical costs on top of that between $3,000 and $9,000, and then storing eggs costs between $300 to $1,000 a year. So what did your investigation show you about the data that clinics are providing to women when it comes to making a decision?
16: So there's no transparency about clinic-level success rates in this country. So clinics are not required to make that information public. Unlike in the America, where the Center for Disease Control makes that information public, you can search any clinic in the country
0: and find
16: that information. In the UK as well, in Canada, that's not required. So patients are left, you know, navigating these messages that they're getting from these clinics and not really having the real data and the outcomes to be able to measure them up against. So Canadians are really living in a void here.
0: Countries you mentioned, like the US, the UK, Australia, they are all required to publish their fertility success rates. Mm-hmm. Why? Health Canada says they don't do this because of privacy reasons, because of a decision by the Supreme Court that says that it would be an infringement. But what did experts tell you about what they want potential clients to know?
16: So, one, success rates. And what we need in this country is a parliamentary review of assisted reproduction. Hmm. Assisted reproduction kind of lives in a void where there's no level of government that's fully taking responsibility for it as a customer-facing medical marketplace. Mm-hmm. And so patients are left navigating this fragmented system of rules and oversight, and they're the ones left, you know, spending tens of thousands of dollars and not really having enough information to make an informed decision. And so that's what experts are calling for. They're calling for the parliamentary review that would make uniform standards across provinces. They're calling for a government-funded website that would make success rates public, mm-hmm. and just greater oversight and consumer protections that would make this industry safer for people that are increasingly investing in this technology. And what's interesting, Anne-Marie, is that the women that we spoke to 30 women as part of this investigation who are investing in this or thinking about investing in this technology, and they didn't say contrary to the narrative that they wanted to focus on their careers or they were prioritizing their careers over motherhood. Mm-hmm. What they were saying is they just felt like, you know, the economy, the status of relationships, and just society had made it financially more difficult for them to be mothers. So this, you know, very human desire to be a mother has felt largely elusive for a lot of people.
0: Were you surprised at what you found the longer you dug into it?
16: Absolutely. It was like a Pandora's box. So the more that we looked, the more that we saw that this, there's a lot of issues and lots of infrastructure and proof around the world that there's solutions, real tangible solutions that we can be doing in Canada. But we need to have the will of our governments to really, really close the gap here.
0: For anybody who is interested in reading more about what you have found, where can they find it?
16: IJB.uToronto.ca and in post media outlets across the country.
0: Wendy Ann Clark, reporter with the Investigative Journalism Bureau. Great investigation. Thanks for coming on this morning.
16: Thanks so much for having me.
15: If you are in a co-parenting relationship or perhaps you're watching someone you love struggling through a co-parenting situation, you likely know firsthand how hard communication can be. So how do you find a path to productive, healthy communication? How do you find a path forward? You might want to lean on technology. Okay, so hear us out. Vivian Meraki is a parenting expert. She's here with four apps designed to keep communication clear, productive, and really emotionally neutral, which I think is the key here, right, Vivian?
17: Yes, absolutely.
15: Okay, so let's walk through these apps. The first one is called Best Interest. I understand this is court approved, so walk us through the pros and cons of this one.
17: Yeah, so Best Interest is a brand new app, or fairly new, out of all the other apps that I'm going to be talking about that have been around for a little longer. And what makes this really unique is that it really focuses on two things. One, communication, and second, scheduling. Scheduling, which are often the most commonly, you know, common sources of conflict for a lot of parents. The AI tool and component of it is designed to help you keep your tone really neutral. But not only that, it also helps to block tone.
15: When you say it keeps tone neutral, like if you type something in like...
17: That's inflammatory, it'll flag it.
15: It flags it or changes it?
17: It flags it. Yes.
15: And for you. And then,
17: for you. And then for the other person receiving it, it actually will block the receipt. So for the person who has a co-parent where perhaps the communication is frequently really triggering, you can actually set it up in a way where it will actually reduce that inflammatory language coming back.
15: That is fascinating.
17: Yeah.
15: And I'm sure very helpful. Next up, you've got our Family Wizard. This is one, I guess, the best known apps. Mm-hmm. It is recommended by lawyers, mediators, and courts. So walk us through this one.
17: Yeah, so this one is probably one of the longest standing apps around. It's a lot more robust in terms of also supporting expenses, tracking, also in terms of communication. This one has a tone meter. So very similarly, it allows you to understand if something is inflammatory, but it relies on the person to change it as opposed to any kind of blocking, which the other one is doing.
15: And then you've got all the financial stuff in there too.
17: Exactly.
15: That's very helpful. If you're looking, speaking of finance, if you're looking for a lower cost alternative to Our Family Wizard, you're recommending an app. It's called AppClose.
17: Yes,
15: is that right?
17: AppClose.
15: Okay, what does this one look like?
17: Yeah, so this one's really similar to Our Family Wizard. However, at the same time, it is probably, a lot of users will say, it is the cheaper version of it. There is a little bit more, jankiness and some of the reports around some of the bugs that can happen. But at the same time, it does offer everything. The only exception is that for those in Canada, this particular app, while it allows for the expenses, the bank transfers is really set up for the U.S. So for Canadian parents, we don't have access to that component of the app.
15: Okay. And then the last one you recommend is more of like a family organization app, right?
17: Yes.
15: It's called Cozy?
17: It's exactly Cozy. So Cozy is different than the other ones I'm talking about, which is not a divorce or co-parenting app. This is not court approved, but for a co-parenting dynamic where you are able to collaborate more and coordinate with each other, this one might be a good option. It's a lot cheaper. It's only about $4 or $5 a month, and it allows for a lot more scheduling, coordination, and organization.
15: How much are some of the other ones? Can they go up to quite a bit per month?
17: Yeah, so the other ones range from about $13, $14 a month to Our Family Wizard, which is $17 a month. But that one, they bill you per year. So that's why it feels a little bit different than the per month cost.
15: And the last one you were just talking about, are children involved in these apps at all, or is it just between the two parents?
17: It's just between the two parents.
15: Yeah, that's smart.
17: Yeah.
15: Vivian, thank you so much.
17: My
15: really
17: pleasure.
15: Helpful. Appreciate it.
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30: This morning, after decades of performing in 8 albums, Molly Johnson still believes in love.

0: first album in 5 years. Molly Johnson's Talk to Me is joyous. It's funky. It is full of Canadian collaborators and has beautiful instrumentation. And of course, behind Molly's always amazing voice. And Molly Johnson is here with us this morning. It's great to have you in studio.
1: I'm so happy to be here.
0: Molly, this album has so many collaborations. You've got a song with Canadian rapper, award-winning rapper, Hawaya Mighty.
1: Just
0: among many collaborations on this, how do you seek out those collabs? How does that conversation go?
1: I had help.
0: Did you?
1: Record company Universal. We agreed, let's try different things. Let's do something different with this record. And they brought Hawaya. And I met Hawaya, and I loved Hawaya. Mm. And she's so smart. Gosh, golly, goodness, so smart young woman. And the song was about an older girl like me begging a younger person to talk to me. And she does. Mm. And it just worked really well. Really well.
0: You were saying to me before our conversation when we were off air that you love this album.
1: I do. I never say that.
0: Why do you never say that?
1: Well, because there's always things you want to do better, and that propels you to your next record, by the way. I'm not completely loving it, because that's what makes you do the next record and try and be a little better at stuff. But this record, we had so much joy making it. Yeah.
0: It's good.
1: I kind of love it.
0: It's good. One of the most striking tracks is your cover of the Tragically Hip's Long Time Running with your good friend...
1: Jimmy
0: Petty of Blue Rodeo. Here's a clip for you.

0: Molly, what do you see when you watch this?
1: Oh, my God. No makeup. Look at her. 67 years old. No makeup. Yay. I see my drummer, Davide DiRenzo, producing that track with literally blood and sweat and tears. To take on a tragically hip tune, you need to be very careful. This is legacy work. This is Canada's most beloved Gord Downie. We couldn't mess it up. So we only had 4 hours. And Jimmy walked in the studio. Nobody knew what the song was about. That's Gord Downie at his best. That's a poet. So everybody had a different way of looking at that song. And then we had 4 hours, and I just love it.
2: Oh,
1: I love Jim Cuddy. We've known each other since we were running these Queen Streets at like 17 years old.
0: You got a lot of history here.
1: I do.
0: You do.
1: I do.
0: You'll be taking that history to cities like Winnipeg and Montreal later this month. Molly, you've been singing for decades. You've been performing and gracing us with your beautiful presence on
1: stage.
0: Thank you. For a lifetime.
1: Thank you.
0: What excites you most today?
1: You know, my trio, the three guys, Mike Downs, Robbie Botosh, Davide DiRenzo, we've been together, I am, 25 years and counting. And we had a rehearsal yesterday, and we just love each other. And we're a real band. And I'm really looking forward to getting out there and playing this music with them. We made the record together. We're going to perform it together. I'm very excited.
0: You shared with me you've got a nickname overseas, the trio of you guys.
1: Oh. Yeah, the Rolling Stones. We are the Rolling Stones of the international jazz community.
0: Oh, I love it.
1: I know.
0: How good did that feel?
1: I love it.
0: Oh.
1: Well, I look at Mick Jagger at, what is he, 80 or something, and I just adore him. I love the Stones. Who doesn't love the Stones? Come on.
0: Oh, well, who doesn't love you, Molly Johnson?
1: Oh, thank you.
0: Thank you so much for being here today.
1: Oh, I had fun.
0: This is really great. Talk to Me is out everywhere, by the way, June 26th.
3: Nova Scotia is reporting its strongest year of doctor recruitment on record. New figures show the province brought in just under 200 physicians when retirements and departures are factored in. The new hires include family doctors, specialists, and 33 physicians who have moved to Nova Scotia from the U.S. For more on this very exciting news, I am joined by Dr. Amanda McDonald-Green, family physician and president of Doctors Nova Scotia. First of all, congratulations and good morning.
4: Thank you. Thanks for having me.
3: You know, some people would be familiar with the movie, which was based off a book, which is called The Grand Seduction, all about trying to get a doctor to come to a small town. What changed in Nova Scotia's recruitment strategy to create this kind of success?
4: I think it's really been the payoff of a lot of different areas. So Nova Scotia Health and DHW really worked hard to do outreach to countries where they have similar medical systems and training. The College of Physicians and Surgeons has made it easier for physicians to come into the area and the province. And they've also created new training pathways for physicians trained elsewhere that don't necessarily have the same type of training that we do. We're also seeing the benefit of increased residency training spots in Nova Scotia, and a lot of those are longitudinal based in more rural communities, and those are boasting about 80% retention in those communities that are often underserved. There's also been a lot of grassroots initiatives with municipalities and towns and them coming together to welcome and help support new physicians coming into their areas. So it's been exciting to see, but there's still a lot of work to be done.
3: You have hit all the points that you hear about in every province where people are frustrated. Either there's not enough spots or international recruit, like getting the licensing up to date is too difficult for people. You guys have seen the problems, you've tackled it, and now you have these numbers. How much was international recruitment versus retaining graduates trained in Nova Scotia part of this strategy?
4: So I'm not privy to the entire strategy from Nova Scotia Health, but I know that 40% of the new recruits were internationally trained physicians. What I was excited to see with the Dalhousie residents that we've been able to retain is for family medicine, a lot more are choosing longitudinal comprehensive care, where they really are attached to a patient panel, which we haven't seen in as high of numbers before, where previously they would do more locum or more piecemeal work. So I think that's really encouraging to see as well.
3: You know, despite these gains, you know these numbers as well. More than 60,000 people are still waiting for a family doctor in Nova Scotia. What would need to continue, although you guys have made great strides, what would need to continue to lessen that gap?
4: I think as we're integrating new physicians into the system, it's time to look at ways to support and retain some of the physicians we have as well. So a lot of that is workflow issues. So things like optimization of health homes, where family physicians work with other allied providers, reduction of administrative burden. Doctors Nova Scotia has done a lot of work to support internationally trained physicians who can sometimes face different barriers and systemic issues. So I think more continued work to support the physicians that are coming in and the physicians that we have here.
3: I imagine you guys are going to be fielding a lot of phone calls and emails saying, how can you help us from the rest of the country? Dr. Amanda McDonald-Green, president of Doctors Nova Scotia, great work for you and your team.
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24: Good afternoon. I'm Andrew Schofield. We'll cool off to 17 degrees tonight with a few clouds in the sky. Right now, it's 28. We've hit our high for the day. Your full forecast is coming up, but first, your top stories. Ottawa City Councillors and local MPPs have signed an open letter calling for more assistance from the provincial government following last week's record-breaking rainstorm. A string of thunderstorms slammed Ottawa on July 1st with 118 millimeters of rain, canceling Canada Day activities and leaving more than 3,200 basements flooded. That's according to the city. Various MPPs and city councillors are now calling on the province to designate the most affected areas under the Disaster Recovery Assistance for Ontarians program. Under DRAO, residents and small businesses can apply for financial assistance to recover after a natural disaster. Prime Minister Mark Carney is scheduled to leave for Turkey on Monday to attend the annual NATO summit in the capital city of Ankara. Naira Ahmed has more.
25: The trip will mark the first visit by a Canadian prime minister to Turkey since 2015. Turkey's capital will make up the first leg of Carney's week-long journey to the Middle East, which will include a short stay in Saudi Arabia aimed at deepening trade and investment ties. The July 7th and 8th NATO summit has been reduced in scale from what used to be two full days of meetings to a dinner in one session where representatives of all member states will huddle. It follows the recent G7 summit in France, which went smoothly. Allies will hope for the same this week as they discuss their ambitions for higher military spending. Naira Ahmed, The Canadian Press.
24: Ottawa police are investigating after a young girl was seriously injured after falling out of a high-rise apartment building Saturday morning. Emergency crews were called to the 1500 block of Alta Vista Drive near Roland Avenue shortly after 11:20 a.m. Ottawa paramedics cared for the girl on scene before transporting her to the hospital in critical condition. It's unclear how far she fell. Police confirmed Saturday evening the girl is now receiving treatment at CHEO and that she fell from a balcony. This is the latest serious incident involving a child falling from an apartment building in Ottawa this year. In April, a child died after falling from the window of a high-rise apartment building in Sandy Hill. And in June, a child suffered life-threatening injuries after falling from a balcony in Stittsville. Canada says uncertainty remains over trade talks after the Trump administration opted for annual CUSMA reviews instead of extending the agreement until 2042. David Augustine reports from the Canadian Press.
26: Canada U.S. Trade Minister Dominic LeBlanc says he asked U.S. Trade Representative Jameson Greer how the annual CUSMA reviews would work, but did not get an answer. LeBlanc says Canada and Mexico want more structure around the process while also pursuing separate bilateral talks with Washington. The U.S. decision starts a renewable review process that could last up to 10 years, creating uncertainty over the agreement's future. LeBlanc says Ottawa's goal is to reduce tariffs on sectors like steel, aluminum, and softwood lumber while bringing more predictability to North American trade. David Augustine, The Canadian Press.
24: France and Morocco are through to the World Cup quarterfinals, and two more teams will join them Sunday. Brazil will face Norway in East Rutherford, New Jersey, while in the late game, co-host Mexico plays England in Mexico City. Playing on home soil in a venue that has become an almost impenetrable fortress, the home side will arguably play the most important match in Mexican soccer history. It's a new way to join the conversation. Have your say with the CFRA Talkback button on the iHeartRadio app. From the CTV Weather Center, a gorgeous summer weekend here in the capital. Overnight, partly cloudy skies, a low of 17. Tomorrow's going to be a copy of today, a beautiful weekend here in Ottawa. 28 and sunny tomorrow with a few clouds. Monday looks pretty good too. 29 and nothing but sunshine to kick off the next week. Right now we're sitting at 28. That's our high for the day. That's the latest from the CTV Newsroom. I'm Andrew Schofield. 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
3: Chris Holsky in for Christy Cameron. Our question of the day all this week is going to be a series of celebrations of the best that our country has to offer. What I'm looking for today, not the best singer, not the best drummer, not necessarily the best performer. Who is the greatest songwriter in Canadian history? You can text us 1-800-580-CFRA, 1-800-582-3272. If I kept the conversation that broad, then I fear that Eric Alper and I would be talking about this for roughly about 2 hours. So we've kind of narrowed the field for this conversation of some examples, Eric, that we decided to bring you on before. We've got an entire series, a slate of singer-songwriters. And Eric, my goodness, are we ever robust in this category?
5: For sure. And let me just say this right at the top. The Tragically Hip is not on the list, so all emails should go in care of CFRA. And I'll, no. We didn't do bands. We didn't do really duos. We just chose the people that are kind of known for their solo artiste, per se. So I get it. I get the bands. We're going to go in a little bit of a different direction. But yeah, we've always kind of punched well above our weight. Most of it is due to thanks of Factor and other government organizations and grant application that allow artists to kind of get a little bit of a leg up, because we're also living in the shadow of America and the UK, and we're a very big country with not a lot of people in it. So we need all the help we can get.
3: Well, CanCon regulations have definitely helped a lot of burgeoning artists. When it comes to our singer-songwriters, and definitely our peak era, we had a lot of people that were coming out of the same folk scene that managed to find a foothold at a time before a lot of those regulations even existed.
5: For sure. And I think right at the top, we got to talk about Neil Young, because whether it's his solo work or with Crazy Horse or as part of Crosby, Stills, Nash & Young, or whenever he was making albums with Pearl Jam, he really helped invent the template for both folk rock and that raw, distorted guitar noise, earning him the nickname the Godfather of Grunge. And look, the guy's been inducted in the Rock and Roll Hall of Fame twice, and he's refused to chase any trends, and he still has that restless, creative spirit and his willingness, essentially, to alienate his own audience in pursuit of an idea that only he wants to cover. So for that, he's got to go on this list.
3: Yeah, and absolutely. And as you mentioned, his diversity. This is the same guy who wrote this guy who wrote After the Gold Rush is also the same guy that wrote Sedan Delivery, which are on opposite ends of the musical spectrum. I think that number one with a bullet in terms of the best songwriting that he did, we're going to hear a bit of it. I love this because it's just three chords: E minor, A. Oh, wait, no, I messed it up. D, A, and G. D, A, and G over and over again.
5: That's how of a lack of musical knowledge I really do have. I didn't even correct you on your mistake. I'm like, yeah, sounds good to me. But you know what? If Neil Young took those chords, he would have probably made another album out of it.
3: Yeah, I think this song set a record for most people playing an acoustic guitar at once. Let's hear a little bit of Helpless.
7: Growing

Eric, I can't play, I'm not very musically inclined. I can barely play the guitar, but I can play Helpless. I think that's what makes it such a great song. Someone who was actually, you know, Neil Young is a very innovative guitar player, of course, but someone who I think matches him very much on the songwriting spectrum, especially on the soft side and some of her own innovations. Let's hear a little bit of Joni Mitchell. When

0: Eric, Joni Mitchell, what a treasure.
1: Yeah, I mean, widely regarded as one of the greatest songwriters of all time. Forget about just being Canadian. That album back in 1971, Blue, is routinely ranked among the finest records ever made, and her catalog has sold tens of millions of copies worldwide. And she's a painter as much as a musician. She literally rewrote the rules of songwriting with her unconventional guitar tunings. And you know who was looking at that? Keith Richards of the Rolling Stones, changing that band. Well, actually, instead of the Rolling Stones, you can mention Prince or Taylor Swift, or essentially anybody that has followed her from the 1960s has some sort of a basis for the knowledge because of somebody like Joni Mitchell. Just an artist, just simply one of the best.
0: I'm glad she's still with us. And Brandi Carlile on her last album that came out earlier this year, or was it late last year? Yeah, there's a song about Joni on it, and it's just beautiful. We just got a text that came in now. First is Leonard Cohen, then the rest. Well, you'll never guess who is next on the list.

0: closing time.
1: I think this video and song won him Best Male Vocalist at the Junos, and I think winning the Vocalist Award caught Leonard a little bit off guard, Eric.
2: I think it caught a lot of people off guard, except for the people that voted for him, and quite correctly. So for that listener that wrote in, yeah, sure, let's make him number one. It's our list. We can do whatever we want to do with it. Leonard, inducted into the Rock and Roll Hall of Fame and the Canadian Music Hall of Fame, won a Grammy Lifetime Achievement Award. The younger artists, even artists like R.E.M. and Beck, revere him as a North Star for serious songwriting. And of course, his final albums that were released while he was in his 80s are among the best and the most acclaimed of his life. There's not too many artists that had a career spanning 5 decades, sold 10 million of albums, and was still influential right up until the end.
1: If we were going to have a tally on, if this was based on a tally from the number of texts that we've gotten supporting one artist in particular, then this next Canadian legend, Canada's troubadour, would currently be in first. Here's a bit of Gordon Lightfoot.

0: Much like with Leonard Cohen, Eric, I'm still sad. It's been 4 years now that Gordon Lightfoot is no longer with us.
1: Yeah, me too. And I think a lot of those tens of millions of people who bought his albums probably feel the same way. His songs were covered by Elvis Presley and Bob Dylan, Johnny Cash, Barbara Streisand, and even Bob Dylan himself called him a favorite. He was a hit maker. He was a master storyteller. And well before we think of the Tragically Hip as being one of those bands that told the story of Canada and our people and the people who make it, Gordon Lightfoot was doing that long before this. He had a deep love of this country that saw him as one of their own. And when he passed away in 2023, the tributes spanned the globe.
0: Let's show some love to a local boy who's heading up back on tour. This is a bit of Bruce Cockburn.

0: Hallmark of a very good artist, especially when he's from Ottawa. He has a lot of local respect. Eric, it is so difficult in this city for used record stores to keep stock of Bruce Cockburn, because I presume that everybody that has those albums kept them. And when they do show up, they get quickly snapped up. He still has a tremendous amount of respect, and he's back on the road.
1: Yeah, he's back on the road. And I think one of the reasons why people don't give up the albums is because, you know, whether it's a folk album, whether it's one of his rock albums, whether it's one of the jazz albums or world beat records, he just has a sound entirely on his own, and he's earned the admiration of any fellow musician that considers him a player's player. Think about who you love as a musician, and I bet they've got at least one Bruce Cockburn album in their collection.
0: I love that you included this guy, Ron Sexsmith.

0: If there's a list of underrated Canadian singer-songwriters, then Ron Sexsmith is right near the top.
1: For sure, especially because, look, he hasn't sold nearly the amount of albums or singles as the other people on the list. But when you're Elvis Costello or Paul McCartney and Chris Martin from Coldplay, and you're all extremely jealous about the song that Ron Sexsmith has created, that's when you know that you are one of the finest songwriters of a generation, this or any other. His songs have been recorded by Rod Stewart and Michael Bublé, Katie Lang, and so many others. And for those people who know Ron Sexsmith, they're agreeing with me, he's one of the best.
0: Same era, roughly, and someone that had an enormous influence on the second explosion of female written music during the 1990s, Sarah McLachlan.

0: The woman behind Lilith Fair, Eric.
1: Yeah, and look, only a couple of days ago, Olivia Rodrigo announced that she was doing an all-women music festival in California called Daisy Chain Fields Festival with Chappell Roan, Stevie Nicks, and more. And included in the "and more" is Sarah McLachlan. And it's only right, because without Lilith Fair, maybe artists like Olivia Rodrigo don't exist in this manner. That touring festival that she founded in 1997 really took the spotlight on female artists at a time when radio insisted that women couldn't headline together, or that radio couldn't play two songs back to back from women. So not only was Sarah McLachlan having the million selling hits like Building a Mystery and Angel, and having albums like Surfacing just explode on the chart, but she literally created and changed the music industry as we know it. Any female singer, songwriter, performer, musician owes a debt to Sarah McLachlan still to this day.
0: Lastly, Eric, you brought us a lot of pop and some pop folk and some pop rock. How about we get a little bit of folk with the final entry we'll discuss today, Stan Rogers. Oh.

0: Eric, there's a great bar in Ottawa. It's in the basement of a church. And on Fridays, they will actually have an East Coast style band that mainly performs sea shanties. And you can hear some of the cringe or see some of the cringe on their faces. It's a great song, but it's so good that they get asked to play it all the time. I think it's their Freebird equivalent. But the number of people who want to hear Barrett's Privateers every Friday night is truly astounding. It's the connection that Stan Rogers has made to so many people.
1: I think people forget one of the biggest and earliest trends during COVID, when TikTok was slowly exploding, were teenagers performing work songs at working from home. And it was kind of funny because they were talking about the struggle of working from home and how lovely it was outside, but they couldn't go outside. They were singing Stan Rogers songs. That's how much of an influence and how massive his music was. Even though that he came along in 1977, he was around for decades before and really was a giant of Canadian folk music. And really, when you talk about this country's musical influence, you're really talking about the songs of the people, both literally and figuratively, which is folk music. And he just has a towering presence with that baritone that can fill a room. And even though his life was cut short tragically in a 1983 plane fire at just 33 years old, we might still be talking about Stan Rogers today in the same way that we're talking about a Neil Young and tragically him. Just a no-brainer on people's lists. And that's why he goes on mine, is because his life was cut so short with such a powerful influence that in a short period of time, he really did tell us who we were as a country. And this Canada Day, put on a Stan Rogers song. I bet you people will stop and look at you and go, what? And then that's your chance to tell the story of Stan Rogers.
0: Oh, that's awesome. Eric, we could probably speak for another 3 hours with another 50 to 60 candidates.
1: Well, let's go. Clear off everything else. Who cares about the news?
0: Someday, Eric. Always great speaking with you, and thanks so much for joining us today.
1: Thank you so much for having me, man. We'll talk soon.
0: That was Eric Alper, music expert and publicist. Our question of the day, who is the greatest songwriter in Canadian history? A lot of answers from people suggesting Gordon Lightfoot. But that makes my heart glow. He is my all-time favorite, but do I consider him to be the greatest Canadian songwriter ever? That's a tough, I've got to go with Neil Young. I personally have to go with Neil Young. Just the broadness of his catalog.
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0: We have an unfortunate update to a happy story from just a few days ago. CTV's Peter Sperling spoke with an Ottawa artist who painted a United States-themed beaver for a FIFA-related promotion in Toronto. The artist has learned her prized creation has been destroyed. The U.S. painted beaver was part of a scavenger hunt of 48 sculptures for the Great Canadian Beaver Quest, one for every FIFA country, and I understand a few extras. Sometime in the middle of the night, last weekend, the U.S. painted beaver was smashed. It is not clear why. No one left a note. While a few other beavers who are part of this installation have been damaged or moved, this is the only one that was destroyed. Organizers say the beaver-themed scavenger hunt continues with a photo and a QR code. Joining me now is the person who constructed this piece of art. She is from Ottawa. She also holds dual Canada-U.S. citizenship. She has won awards for her work. Though they say in some case, well, maybe this is an additional level of expression, but it's certainly one that I do not feel is welcome after what happened to this poor beaver sculpture. Joining us now, the

0: working, how many hours went into the construction of this?
1: I've been trying to guess roughly. So, like, the sculpture was already given to us, like, primed and ready. And then I kind of sketched the design on it and then painted all of it. I would say probably roughly about 200 hours, I would think. So I was working most nights, like, up until 3 or 4 in the morning. I was, like, putting updates on my Instagram and stuff as I was working on it. So, yeah, a lot of time went into it. And then because I'm in Ottawa, I also drove back and forth to bring the beaver back and forth as well. So, yes, a lot of time and a lot of love went into it for sure.
0: That's awful. You're talking about 200 hours and gone in what one would guess was seconds. I've seen images of it. I mean, it looks neat. Tell me about the design and what you put into it.
1: Yeah, for sure. So for this one, usually my work is a lot more character centered, but for this, I did want to do more of like a geographical approach. So it was kind of like a journey throughout the U.S. from like each region. So it started off in the West Coast and ended in the East and kind of just took you through the different areas. So it was more like a landscape kind of theme with like some symbols across as well. It was very much loved. I love seeing like everyone's photos, taking pictures of it along the way. So I was really happy with how it turned out.
0: Now, speaking of photos, from what I understand, and just what I'm reading into this, they're continuing this perhaps with a photo and a QR code, perhaps as a replacement. Has there actually been any discussion from the organizers of the Great Canadian Beaver Quest about commissioning a second one? Would you get the opportunity to paint another one to replace it? This is going on apparently until August.
1: Exactly. Yeah, not yet. We're looking into what could possibly be done. So not sure yet. The other ones that had been messed with, they were luckily able to repair it, but it looks like this one might be too broken to repair. But fingers crossed, like we'll see what happens. Hopefully we can figure out something so it can kind of live on in some way, but we'll see.
0: If you do end up painting a second one of these, do you think that you would make reference to the fate of the first one?
1: Oh, that would be a fun idea for sure. Because yeah, he was so cute. Like it's funny. I spent so many hours painting that beaver. Like you kind of have like an attachment to it. So yeah, that would be a good idea to try to include some sort of like remembrance of him.
0: Well, there are some videos. There are some pictures. Are you glad to at least have some mementos of your hard work despite what happened to it?
1: Exactly. Yeah. Like I filmed the entire process of painting it. I'm actually going to put that out on my Instagram this week. And then some friends came with me to drop him off and pick him up. So we filmed all of that as well. Like we made a whole day out of it and it was so much fun hanging out with like the Old Town Toronto team and watching them install it. So I have a lot of great memories from it at least.
0: I'm sorry about what happened to your art and hopefully you do get a call from the Great Canadian Beaver Quest to paint a second one because I think you deserve that chance. Thank you so much, Aaliyah.
1: Thank you. I appreciate it.
0: That was Aaliyah Holmes, the Ottawa artist, Canadian-American, and sadly her 4-foot-tall beaver statue from the Great Canadian Beaver Quest no longer standing. Again, 200 hours she estimates she worked on this and gone in only a matter of seconds.
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8: I'm just trying to count right now how many prime ministers have been in office while I've been alive. Let's see. There's both Trudeaus. The first one very briefly. Mulroney, Turner, Campbell, Chrétien, Martin, Harper, Carney. So that's 9. Not bad. Not bad. I'm trying to think if any of them, if I would put them at the top of the list for the greatest that we'd have. I would have to go to the years beyond my birth, I think, to find the largest contenders. And that is our question of the day today. Who do you think is Canada's greatest prime minister and why? You can text us 1-800-580-CFRA, 1-800-582-372, standard rates may apply. Someone who definitely knows a lot more about our prime ministers than I do. In fact, he wrote a book about them called The Prime Ministers, Canada's Leaders and the Nation They Shaped. He would have a greater idea for sure on the accomplishments of the people who have held Canada's top job in government over the course of our 150 plus years as a country. I'm pleased to welcome author, educator, commentator, J.D.M. Stewart. Good afternoon, J.D.M.
9: Good afternoon, Chris. How are you doing?
8: I'm good. I hope you're doing well today. When it comes to choosing to study parts of Canadian history, what was it that had you gravitate towards writing a book about our prime ministers?
9: Well, I've always been interested in the lives of our leaders and the history that surrounds them. But more immediately, I was giving a talk once at a group of high school students who were at a model United Nations. I had a photograph of Lester B. Pearson on my screen, including his name, and I asked them if they knew who he was, and nobody knew. So that was another reminder that we need to know more about our Canadian history and that it was time for a new book on Canada's prime ministers.
8: That doesn't quite shock me. I'm reflecting back on my own time in high school, and I think the last time that a Canadian prime minister was brought up in a history class for me was when I was in grade 9, where we were studying early 20th century history, all the way up to roughly about 1950 and all the leadership that we had in Canada at that time, all the way up through the Second World War. But it did not come up again very much afterwards, and like throughout the entire rest of my time in high school. It sounds like perhaps there is a gap that people, even just at the high school level, should be learning more about the people who led this country.
9: Well, the teacher I mentioned this to, who was supervising the Model United Nations event, I said, I was a bit surprised that these kids didn't know who Lester B. Pearson was. And she said, prime ministers aren't really taught that much anymore. And that was another thing that caught me by a little bit of surprise, not a huge surprise, because there seems to be a bit of a thought out there that prime ministers are just a bunch of old white guys, so why are we teaching about them? And, you know, I obviously disagree with that, because leadership matters. And it was that great journalist and writer Peter C. Newman who said, an hour in the office of the prime minister is an hour in the history of the country. And I believe that. And I think my book shows that it's true as well.
8: That is such a great quote from Peter C. Newman. So let's talk about the prime ministers and some of the best that we have had. There may be some obvious choices, some less obvious choices. What are some of the first names that pop into your mind when someone asks the question, who was the greatest prime minister Canada ever had?
9: Yeah, it's a fun question. And usually there's, I will call them, say, the Holy Trinity for now, of Sir John A. Macdonald, Sir Wilfrid Laurier, and Mackenzie King. They are usually at the top of any rankings and in a lot of people's conversations. They are three of our longest serving prime ministers, three of our most consequential prime ministers. So they are usually at the tip of most people's tongues when you're having a conversation about who is the greatest prime minister. And, you know, they sometimes spend different times at the top of that list because there have been polls done. Maclean's magazine used to do a regular poll about every 5 years ranking the prime ministers, and Macdonald has been at the top of that list. Laurier has been at the top of that list, and Mackenzie King, who was prime minister during the Second World War, part of the 1920s and part of the 1930s, he was the last prime minister to be at the top of that list. So those are the three prime ministers that get the big part of that conversation at the top. But if you want to dig a little deeper or do some off the beaten track choices, we can talk about that as well.
8: Let's get to that in a moment. The big three that you mentioned, are there any common qualities that they shared as prime minister?
9: Yes, I would say one of them is winning elections, and all of them have won several elections. So longevity in winning elections is a thing. I think that they've also left behind a blueprint that other prime ministers would want to emulate. So Wilfrid Laurier was very adept at bringing together consensus and trying to bridge differences in Canada, particularly between French and English-speaking Canadians, Protestants and Catholics, and he was prime minister at the turn of the century, 1896 until 1911. So he's remembered for that. Mackenzie King set us up for a post-war world where we were moving to becoming more of a continental nation and moving away from the British Empire and preparing ourselves to play a bigger role on the world stage as we came out of the Second World War. And then Sir John A. Macdonald had some obvious legacies in terms of helping to forge the country itself in 1867, but he also had some big nation-building projects such as the railway, a tariff policy to help build up manufacturing in the whole country. So there are legacy items for these prime ministers as well.
8: So you mentioned a big three. If someone is trying to punch their way into the top three, I'm not sure they really can anymore. They are no longer with us, not literally, of course. But if there are other names that could break through into that big three and perhaps challenge them, what are some of the names that pop up at that level for you?
9: Sure, I'll give you a couple of examples. One, about 20 years ago, Policy Options magazine, now I think it's just called Policy, they did a poll of historians asking who is the greatest prime minister since Queen Elizabeth II was ascended to the throne, so 1952. And the winner of that poll was Louis Saint-Laurent. And Louis Saint-Laurent was prime minister from 1948 to 1957. And he is sometimes referred to as the forgotten prime minister because despite some of his considerable achievements, which we can get into in a second, he's not really remembered. But yet he signed Canada onto NATO. He built the Trans-Canada Highway. He improved Canada's defenses and really threw a lot of money at improving Canada's defenses. So he had a significant role to play during that transition period coming out of the Second World War. He succeeded Mackenzie King as prime minister. So he's got a lot to say for himself as a leader who could be considered in the top. And then, you know, perhaps a less popular choice, but one still worth thinking about is Lester B. Pearson. And I know he has a certain segment of the population among whom he's very popular because he was kind of an easygoing, likable fellow. And he also brought in the Canada Pension Plan, universal health care, and the Canadian flag, and did all of this over a five-year period between 1963 and 1968, all of it with minority governments. And so he's got quite a legislative achievement to go along with his record. So Pearson, Louis Saint-Laurent, are a couple of other names that could slip into that top ranking.
8: As we get into the mid part of the 20th century, I actually want to ask you more about your book, because again, this is not just a few prime ministers that this is delving into. It's all of them.
9: All 24.
8: Yes, it's all of them. So what are some of the surprising, what are some surprising stories or pieces of information that people might learn about some of the other prime ministers throughout our history?
9: Well, a couple things I'll say there, Chris. One of them is when I was writing this book, I wanted to differentiate it from some of the other books on Canadian prime ministers that have been written over the years. And so I know one of the preoccupations of our time is environmental concerns. And so people might be surprised to learn that environmental issues have come across a prime minister's desk since 1867. You know, Johnny McDonald started the first national park in Banff. And so there's a lot of environmental policy that crosses prime ministers. And I've woven that into my story. And the other thing, which, you know, on one hand, it will surprise, and on the other hand, it won't. But, you know, the Indigenous file is not just a preoccupation that we've had since Truth and Reconciliation. That's what brought it into public attention. But all prime ministers, again, from Sir John A. Macdonald through to Mark Carney, have had to deal with issues in the relationship between the government and our Indigenous people. And so when I was doing the research, I was interested to see just how much material there was, whether it's in the debates of the House of Commons in Hansard or whether it's in other papers and files and stories about prime ministers dealing with the issues of our Indigenous people. So those are a couple of stories that might surprise people, and it was nice to see it, and I'm glad that it made its way into the book.
8: How long did it take you to research this?
9: So, you know, in some ways, I've been researching this my whole life, but in earnest, I wrote this book in about 13 or 14 months. So it was kind of like my full-time job during that period. I was buckling down and doing the writing. So it was an intense period, and anyone out there who's a writer knows what that can be like. But, and then in terms of editing that comes after that, it comes out to be around an 18-month process.
8: It sounds fascinating, and I'm glad, I'm grateful that someone is dedicated to putting this on a more recent record. Thank you so much, JDM. It's been great speaking with you today.
9: My pleasure, Chris. Take care.
8: That was JDM Stewart, educator, commentator, also the author of The Prime Ministers, Canada's Leaders, and the Nation, I should say. They Shaped. You can get it where you get your books.
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8: It is Thursday. It is after 3:30. It is time for the Reality Check panel. And a lot to talk about over what has happened over the course of the last day. This is not the first weather-related or even infrastructure-related problem in the city of Ottawa over the course of the past 25 years. And joining us now, they have seen a lot in the city of Ottawa, as they join us every Thursday. This is the first time that I've had the opportunity to have both the former councillor for Knoxdale-Merivale Ward, Keith Eglai, while I've been here. Hello, Keith.
25: Hi, how you doing?
8: And the former councillor for River Ward, Maria McCrae. Good afternoon, Maria.
26: Hello, Chris. Welcome.
8: Well, thank you. That's right, turning the tables on me. And now I get to be a part of this conversation. I've enjoyed hearing both of your perspectives over the course of the past several weeks. And that's actually what I'm going to tap into, of course, right now, and some bits of past history. And we just had the councillor for Knoxdale-Merivale on, talking about some of the comparisons between some of the past disasters that we've seen in the last few years within that zone, whether it was the tornado of 2018, the derecho of 2022, And now this, and first of all, Keith, you're in that area. In terms of what we have seen before and what we are seeing now, how does what happened over the course of the last day compare to some of the previous instances that we've had in Ottawa?
25: Well, it's different. I was councillor during the tornado and the derecho both, and there was some water damage in those circumstances, but for the most part, it was wind damage. It was trees coming down on homes. It was that sort of thing. It was damage that you could see just by looking at your window or driving down a street. The damage we're seeing from yesterday's storm, you can pass a house that looks fine on the outside, but I can tell you, I'm in the Craig Henry area, for example, and there are many homes where the basements have been flooded, many homes. Luckily, mine was not one of them. I saw many of my neighbors arriving home from Costco this morning, unloading the back of their car, which was filled with shop vacs and fans and all those things to address it. So there is a lot of damage, but you don't see it in the same way that you did after the derecho or the tornado.
8: I thought it was pretty alarming yesterday because for a little while I was here downtown in celebrating Canada Day with people, and of course there was the interruption of the storm itself and a lot of people flocking indoors, and it was later that you start to realize that something very bad had been happening in other parts of the city. Maria, what was your experience during Canada Day yesterday?
26: So I wasn't in Ottawa yesterday, so I didn't experience any of the trauma that people went through with respect to either the violent weather when they were outside or the housing. And I have to say, first of all, your heart just goes out to people affected. Many of our friends and family of friends have just been devastated by this. But I also want to acknowledge and thank the first responders, Hydro Ottawa and City of Ottawa staff, who are doing a really good job. And I want to say another thing is that Ottawa rallies. Let's even though this is horrible what's happening, Ottawa rallies. You know, neighbors cutting trees for people, that sort of thing. And I think when we look at the infrastructure in this whole entire situation, again, it makes the case for why that levy is such a good idea. We got to keep up with infrastructure, but we had a significant amount of precipitation come down very, very quickly. And normally what happens is the roads are designed in such a way that ponding occurs. And the ponding actually slows the water down from going into the catch basin. So even though it might look like they made a mistake when they paved your road, it's actually on purpose that there's ponding near those catch basins. The other thing is there's supposed to be equipment inside of some of those pipes that's going to stop some of this water from overflowing. And I think the city's going to have to find out where that went wrong. So it's a personal heart problem just in terms of feeling bad for people that are going through this. Again, some houses affected by the roofs that came off years ago, but also acknowledging that Ottawa is a city that likes to help each other.
8: We just heard Sean Devine talking about a greater need perhaps beyond the city. Actually, he spoke, I think, pretty clearly about that, about how there would need to be greater investment beyond what happens at City Hall in terms of infrastructure. He mentioned the, you know, the federal government. In terms of trying to adapt to, well, Maria, to me, it feels like you left City Hall yesterday, for example. But I was just thinking of everything that has happened in that time, where we've had two floods, we've had spates of tornadoes that have come through the community, we had the derecho, we've had ice storms. I mean, it's a lot in a very short matter of time. And I think it creates a degree of clarity that there needs to be more done to help mitigate what's been happening here.
26: Well, absolutely. And, you know, one thing, I was on the Ottawa Hydro Board when I was on council, and we talked a lot about fixing, replacing, repairing that infrastructure. And I mean, look what happens when a transformer gets hit. I mean, how many times does the city of Ottawa talk about burying lines when something happens, you know, streets getting dug up? Well, let's bury the lines at the same time. Because let's not forget, in addition to flooding, how many thousands and thousands of households did not have power? And look at how hot it was. I mean, whether you're a vulnerable senior or someone that just didn't want to be in that heat, but I think that council needs to have a very serious and honest discussion about how the city is funding this infrastructure deficit. And I get it. It's an election year. And I spoke about this a few weeks ago. People are afraid. They want to get reelected. Well, again, I said this to Christy. Are you there to do something or be something? And at the end of the day, when you look at Larry O'Brien, who was elected on a very fiscal platform, he was the mayor at the time that actually supported this levy that council put forward. So when you get a very fiscally responsible mayor with a council that doesn't want to spend money doing it, I don't see why this council can't have that discussion, or at least make sure it's an election issue. And if you come to my door, let me know what you're willing to do. And Keith said this very well when we talked about this a few weeks ago. If we're going to do a levy, it has to be a short period of time, and you have to have accountability with respect to where it's being spent.
8: Chris Holsky in for Christy Cameron. The Reality Check panel continuing with former River Ward Councillor Maria McRae and former Knoxdale-Merivale Ward Councillor Keith Eglie. I want to pick up the conversation where we left off, and former Councillor McRae was talking about how what has happened here is a reminder of the discussion and the importance of the potential for an infrastructure levy or any kind of payment plan for when it comes to paying for infrastructure within the city of Ottawa and some of the struggles that we have seen. Keith, I wanted to ask you this because I've been thinking about the whole memory part of this. Given that we've gone through what we went through yesterday, given that we had the derecho only a couple of years ago, the multiple tornado seasons, the multiple floods, I'm wondering, Keith, how many reminders does the city of Ottawa need in order to keep up with an effort like this? Because frankly, I feel like every time we have a degree of disaster that comes through here, within a month it ends up being memory hold, and it seems like there is no forward progress, or at least not significant forward progress. Would you agree with that?
25: Well, in a way, I mean, I think Maria has a point. You know, everybody sitting around the council table, or many sitting around the council table, it's election year, everybody's afraid to say the T word. Nobody wants to say taxes, and certainly nobody wants to say an increase in taxes. But, you know, to suggest, as Councillor Devine did, that the, you know, we need to go, or, you know, the upper levels of government, the province and the feds, that's fine. But if you want to get money out of those other levels of government to help address the situation, I think the city of Ottawa has to walk the walk and talk the talk. They have to discuss creating some sort of a fixed term, specific type levy that will be designated only for infrastructure, road repair, community buildings, whatever, because the backlog of work to be done is huge. The amount of money to be spent is huge, and it's got to be a collaborative effort. So I don't think just knocking on the doors of the upper levels of government is going to do it. We have to show we're committed to fixing the problem as well. And the people who don't want to talk about the T word, don't want to talk about taxes in any way, have to step up and have that discussion. And I believe, and I spoke to many of my neighbors yesterday, still knock on my door when something bad happens and say, what do we do now? And I keep saying I'm not actually the counselor anymore. But I think that people are prepared to pay towards a levy if they know that that money is specific to fixing this problem, which impacts us all, whether it's potholes or closing community buildings. They are prepared to do that if they know the money is not going to go to the central funds, but is very specific to fixing a very specific problem.
26: Yeah.
8: I think we're actually seeing a lot of the campaign set up that way. We've already heard remarks from the current sitting mayor about where he would stand on fees and maybe potentially trying to set others up, Maria, who may try to go in a different direction.
26: You know, I have a lot of respect for Mayor Sutcliffe, and I think he did the right thing yesterday, jumping in right away and saying no building permit fees if you have to fix your basement or whatever went wrong, and no garbage limits. But at the end of the day, Keith is absolutely right. And here's my question. If you come to my door and you don't want to put forward a vote for a levy to fix this stuff that's broken, what is your plan? I mean, again, is it a unicorn park that we're going to build and that's how we're going to fix things? At the end of the day, again, keep saying at the end of the day because I just can't believe that people don't want to have this discussion. We have a big problem in North America. It's not just an Ottawa problem. Many, many cities that were built never thought they'd get as big as we did, for example. And so we're dealing with old and aging infrastructure. But how many times is someone's basement going to get flooded? How many times is someone going to have an issue with no power because the transmission lines need to be repaired? And, you know, we have no problem having that discussion, knowing that hydro has to be done. But when we talk about pipes and community centers and whatnot, no one wants to have that discussion. I find that very disconcerting.
8: Well, Keith, what about what we heard from, say, Hydro Ottawa and a lot of conversation from them today about dealing with specific power numbers and some of the work that they've done to try to increase the amount of energy demand? We talk about the growth of the city and infrastructure and every single part of it. You have Hydro Ottawa coming out roughly about a week and a half ago and saying, hey, we are having demands right now that would essentially we'd have to double everything that we've put together over the course of the last 110 years. I mean, the fact that Ottawa is still growing so much as it is, I mean, that itself is going to create an infrastructure pinch.
25: 100%. And never lose sight of the fact we have a city that a lot of people never really wanted, right? We got smushed together, whether we want it to be or not, into this amalgamated Frankenstein of a city. And, you know, so along with that, you know, I know it was said at the time you're going to have all kinds of savings. Well, that certainly has not turned out to be the case. In fact, it's cost us more. And the city's diverse, it's huge, it's rural, it's urban, it's suburban, it's everything. And it's not surprising that Hydro is saying things like that, and the need is going up.
8: My goodness, I can't believe that we actually managed to drift into the amalgamation conversation. I'm going to tell you what I'm going to do here. The next time that I am sitting in for Christy Cameron, because I don't want her to have this idea, I want to steal it for myself, I'm going to dedicate the entire half hour to a conversation about amalgamation versus de-amalgamation. And I actually have an idea. I think that someone could actually run for mayor in the next election, making a promise of de-amalgamation, but why stop with the city of Ottawa? You can de-amalgamate everybody from everything. You can de-amalgamate them from their spouse, from their pets, from absolutely everyone. Thanks so much, both of you. It's been great sitting in Christy's chair for the first time during the course of this. This was great.
26: Yeah, thanks a lot. Have a great week, everybody. And Ottawa, let's go. Let's rally to help our neighbors.
25: Absolutely.
8: That was Maria McRae, former councillor of River Ward, and Keith Eglie, the former councillor for Knoxdale, Merivale.
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11: Good afternoon. I'm Andrew Schofield. A few clouds overnight. We'll get down to 17 degrees. Right now it's 27. Your full forecast is coming up, but first, your top stories. Ottawa City councillors and local MPPs have signed an open letter calling for more assistance from the provincial government following last week's record-breaking rainstorm. A string of thunderstorms slammed Ottawa July 1st with 118 millimeters of rain, canceling Canada Day activities and leaving more than 3,200 basements flooded across the city. Various MPPs and city councillors are now calling on the province to designate the most affected areas under the Disaster Recovery Assistance for Ontarians program. Under DRAO, residents and small businesses can apply for financial assistance to recover after a natural disaster. Ottawa police have released a sketch of a suspect wanted in connection with a sexual assault at Orleans Dog Park nearly 2 weeks ago. The alleged incident occurred around 4 p.m. at Heritage Dog Park June 21st. The suspect is described as a black man in his late 20s and early 30s, between 5'9" and 6'2", with a fit, muscular build. He has a gap in his teeth and shoulder-length-styled locks. Police say he might also have a wandering eye. The future of a decades-long Canada Day celebration in Barrhaven could be in jeopardy. Organizers say a loss of funding and challenges to recruit volunteers willing to lead the event have fallen short. Canada Day Barrhaven Inc. says it will not be organizing a Barrhaven Canada Day celebration or fireworks display next year. It has also decided to cancel rather than postpone this year's firework display after Wednesday's historic rainstorm. Canada says uncertainty remains over trade talks after the Trump administration opted for annual CUSMA reviews instead of extending the agreement until 2042. David Augustine reports from the Canadian Press.
23: Canada-U.S. Trade Minister Dominic LeBlanc says he asked U.S. Trade Representative Jameson Greer how the annual CUSMA reviews would work, but did not get an answer. LeBlanc says Canada and Mexico want more structure around the process while also pursuing separate bilateral talks with Washington. The U.S. decision starts a renewable review process that could last up to 10 years, creating uncertainty over the agreement's future. LeBlanc says Ottawa's goal is to reduce tariffs on sectors like steel, aluminum, and softwood lumber while bringing more predictability to North American trade. David Augustine, The Canadian Press.
11: Prime Minister Mark Carney is scheduled to leave for Turkey Monday to attend an annual NATO summit in Ankara. Chris Kilford is a former senior Canadian military attache in Turkey. He says Canada and Turkey are both trying to diversify their trading partnerships to prevent supply chain shocks.
27: The horizon looks good, and governments can move out in ways that they couldn't have even just a few years ago. So, you know, again, Turkey is always pragmatic in the way they handle things. And I think, you know, Canada is obviously becoming more pragmatic.
11: Canada and Turkey have had a tricky relationship in recent years, particularly over matters concerning Canada's large Armenian diaspora. It's a new way to join the conversation. Have your say with the CFRA Talkback button on the iHeartRadio app. From the CTV Weather Center tonight, skies will turn partly cloudy, an overnight low of 17. Tomorrow is pretty much a carbon copy of today. Wall-to-wall sunshine, a few clouds here and there, and a high of 28. It's shaping up to be a beautiful weekend in the capital, and the beautiful weather sticks around into Monday. Plenty of sunshine to kick off the next week, the high 29. Right now, it's 27 in Ottawa. That's the latest from the CTV Newsroom. I'm Andrew Schofield. He's next at 6 o'clock.
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1: Tim Powers here in for Vashi this week, and welcome back to the Best of the Vashi Capellos Show, where we look back at some of the top interviews and best moment from the past 5 days of news. Ahead this hour, outside of extreme weather around the country, the top story this week was the formal submission of Alberta's proposal for a new oil pipeline to the West Coast. Prime Minister Mark Carney and Alberta Premier Danielle Smith made the announcement on Thursday in Calgary. The plan will see the governments of Alberta and Canada support the publicly owned Trans Mountain Company as the construction partner with 10% equity stake for the Pembina Pipeline Company. A lot of the details are still up in the air, including just how much taxpayer money will go into the construction. We'll dig into that story from a couple of angles. First up, political science professor Dwayne Brad from Mount Royal University in Calgary will be here with his take on the politics of the announcement. Then, with the oil and gas industry's perspective, we'll be joined by Richard Masson, former CEO of the Alberta Petroleum Marketing Commission, with his analysis on the economics behind the deal. Then, pollster Nick Nanos from Nanos Research will join us with some fresh public opinion research. One new poll on how divided Canadians are over the $90 billion Aalto high-speed rail plan. And in honor of Canada Day, a new national survey showing how Canadians feel about national unity in the country in the year 2026. Capping off the week, we'll have our regular contributor, tech analyst and journalist Carmi Levy with this week's Tech Check. Why the global AI boom is making your iPhone more expensive, plus Australia doubling down on its social media ban for kids. All of this ahead on the Best of the Vashi Capellos Show.
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1: Tim Powers sitting in for Vashi. Well, you will remember just before Canada Day, we talked to Richard Masson, the former head of the Alberta Petroleum Marketing Group, about a story in the Globe and Mail which said, according to sources, that the government of Alberta at this point did not have a private sector proponent for their pipeline to the West. And we looked at that from an economics and practicality perspective. We're going to dive deeper now into the politics of all of this because we are waiting for Danielle Smith to unveil some information to us today to help us do that. Delighted to be joined by Dwayne Brat. Dwayne is a professor of political science, Department of Economics, Justice, and Policy Studies at Mount Royal University. Dwayne, where do we sit right now in terms of the hopes and aspirations of Albertans for this pipeline? And I assume it is divided along lines of whether one is for separatism or opposed to separatism and some other cadres of support.
2: I would say that most Albertans are actually in favor of the pipeline. They were in favor of working towards this. What separates it amongst the separatists is they don't believe it will happen. And they don't believe that the Alberta government should be working with Mark Carney. I still remember the day after Danielle Smith signed the original MOU, she got booed by separatists at her own party convention for the very fact that she was working with a federal government. And I would say it's a federal Liberal government that I think really antagonizes them. But they all believe in a pipeline. In fact, the separatists believe that for some reason it would be easier to build a pipeline as an independent country. I think that's ridiculous. We have to see the details in what comes out today because there's still a lot of unknowns.
1: Is there any scuttlebutt, Dwayne, in Alberta now as to what the premier is likely to say? What have you heard at this moment?
2: Well, I from what we've seen with the leaks, it's that the Alberta government will be the proponent. I believe that all along. Almost every major pipeline built in this country has started as a crown corporation, largely federal, but I think in this case it would be provincial. What I'm interested in is whether there's already a minority stake amongst private sector companies, or if this is a sole government initiative with the idea that once it's built, once it's operational, once the oil is flowing, then it will be sold off. So that's issue one. Issue number two is the route, and it could very well be multiple routes in here. There's been, the Alberta government clearly wants a northern route. It is quicker to get to Asia. It has a much deeper port off of Prince Rupert or Kitimat. But the challenges there are much greater opposition from Indigenous groups in northern BC. You still have the tanker ban that would have to be waived off the northwest coast of BC. Therefore, they have put in a southern route, which would mirror the existing Trans Mountain pipeline. There it is easier to build because they understand the engineering. They've already worked with the Indigenous groups previously on this. It's the one route that the federal government has been supporting. So I want to see if there's a route, but we're hearing there may be multiple routes. And then the third issue is around the carbon capture and storage project, which was directly tied to this. Is there any mention of that? We're already hearing pushback coming from the Pathways Alliance, the large oil companies in Alberta, that they don't want to pay this, that they've already invested money in this. So those would just be three things that I'm going to be looking for today. Some that we already have a sense of, others that we have to see the writing in the document.
1: A lot of our public debate is ahistorical. People don't want to know what you just said a moment ago, that history of resource development in this country has seen government involvement in the early days, as private sector proponents may be a little cautious. If Alberta comes out and says we are going to create a Crown Corp or an agency or whatever it may be to drive this forward and be the proponent, what will the reaction be? Will the separatists latch on to that as a poor choice? What criticism might Smith face?
2: Oh, absolutely. I mean, she is the leader of a conservative party, much more conservative than, let's say, Peter Lougheed's conservative party, mm-hmm. which created a whole series of crown corporations to help develop the oil sands. She will pivot, not surprisingly, to blame Justin Trudeau, and say that the reason they have to do that is because of Trudeau's policies has elevated the risk, and therefore the only way to de-risk the process is by creating a provincial crown corporation. So there's going to be a delicate dance, but remember, the villain is always Trudeau. So that's what she's going to pin it on. And the irony is she's going to replicate the same strategy that Trudeau did with the Trans Mountain pipeline, hopefully without those massive cost overruns.
1: Yeah, the Trans Mountain Corporation, of course, owner of and manager of that pipeline. Dwayne, so where is this going to fit now in the debate? We're getting closer to October. Of course, there are a number of referendums in October, but the one everybody is watching is whether or not Albertans will vote to have a second referendum on whether to separate or not. If Smith isn't strong today, what does that do for the separatist and going at her credibility?
2: Well, there's several deadlines. One is the one that we're facing today. The other one occurs in the fall, just before the referendum, where the federal government would have to make the choice about whether this is a project in the national interest. If they do that under legislation, they would be able to streamline the regulatory process. They would supersede a whole series of important environmental regulations, including that tanker ban. So the question would then be, does the Carney government, weeks before the referendum on separation, do they determine that it's in the national interest? This is going to be tough for them, because if what the government of Alberta produces today is not a pipeline plan, but a series of plans, in the sense of, hey, we've got three possible routes. We may have or may not have an agreement on carbon storage with the oil sands company. We are going to create a crown corporation out of Alberta, but we actually haven't done that yet. How does Carney determine that really what the concept of a plan, how does that meet the national interest standing? And if he doesn't, then does that give more wind to the separatists? It's a sad state of affairs that the fate of the country rests on a pipeline. I think that is overstating things. I think it's a bit ridiculous, but there may be a whole series of soft separatists in the middle, sort of the people who don't want to leave Canada, but want to send Ottawa a message. If Ottawa rejects this pipeline project, that could really affect the vote, I think, in October.
3: The power of political symbolism, it never ceases to amaze me, as you say. In this case, it is a pipeline which may never see the light of day. Last one for you, got about 30 seconds. Where are we as we head into Calgary Stampede Week with the broader public sentiments around separatism?
2: It remains a minority view, but a very committed minority view. They did some counter demonstrations yesterday. You actually saw a bizarre situation of Brian Jean, who's the energy minister in Alberta, going to a Canada Day parade with a Canada Day t-shirt, but waving an Alberta flag. So you want to talk about mixed messages? There's a mixed message for you. So I think the Federalists have the upper hand right now, but the intensity is with the separatist movement.
3: Always great to chat with you, Dwayne. Thank you for your time today.
2: Okay, you're welcome, Tim.
3: Take care. That is Professor Dwayne Bratt, Professor of Political Science, Department of Economics, Justice, Policy Studies, Mount Royal University.
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0: Vashi Capellos brings you the week's biggest political stories and the voices behind them. 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
3: Tim Power sitting in for Vashi. Let's turn our eyes to Alberta. A report in the Globe and Mail says Alberta will submit its West Coast oil pipeline proposal to Ottawa's major projects office this week without any private sector proponents backing it. The federal government favors the southern BC route for the pipeline, while Alberta Premier Daniel Smith has pushed for a northern route to the port of Prince Rupert. Ottawa aims to designate the pipeline a project of national interest by October, with oil potentially flowing by 2033 or 2034. Alberta must also reach a deal on a major carbon capture project called Pathways at the same time as it submits its pipeline pitch, again, according to government sources who spoke to the Globe and Mail. Prime Minister Mark Carney was asked about that report at a press conference earlier today. Here's what he had to say.
23: We've been in close contact, the Premier and I, our teams as well. It's, as you indicate in your question, it's for Alberta to submit a proposal on or around July 1st. That's tracking well from their perspective. But then there's a process that goes that takes a few months until October before a decision is made whether or not to refer to the major projects office, a variety of things that have to be followed through, a variety of stakeholders that have to be engaged.
3: That was Prime Minister Carney. I'm sure we'll hear more about this tomorrow when the Prime Minister is in Edmonton to give a Canada Day address. To dive into the latest news, we're joined by Richard Masson. Richard is an executive fellow in the University of Calgary School of Public Policy and the former CEO of the Alberta Petroleum Marketing Commission. Richard, great to have you today. What should we take from the fact that there's no private sector proponent at this juncture?
24: Well, that makes building a pipeline awfully difficult, and government can want to move a pipeline forward, and you can spend a lot of money on studies and consultation and things like that. But if there isn't the commercial support from a proponent or from shippers, then you're not going to end up with a pipeline. So this is part of the challenge that's been facing Alberta for quite some time. Do we have the growth rate that would allow for the three different pipeline proposals being made by private sector proponents, plus an extra million barrel a day pipeline on top of it?
3: What does it say about broadly about corporate belief in investing in Alberta at the moment, or does it say nothing given there are these private interests? But it does seem fascinating to me as we're trying to tell Canada and the world that Alberta's open for business, that we're taking different positions on the way we look at oil and other extractive industries, that there isn't a private sector proponent.
24: Well, I think in my framing, we were 10 years in a ditch, right? So we messed up a lot of things in this country quite badly. And it takes a long time to rebuild trust with investors. And so far, we haven't done a lot to actually do that. So if you think about Trans Mountain, Kinder Morgan walked away. They were a big multinational company that was going to fund the whole thing themselves. It wasn't going to be a big deal.

0: Yeah, production. Just on that, though, is there, so if there is no private sector proponent, does this thing not go forward? I mean, we have seen public investment in oil extracting infrastructure projects. I come from Newfoundland and Labrador, so I think of Hibernia. Though in that case, there are still a number of private sector proponents there moving that project along with the government that owns a very minor stake in the Hibernia offshore project. Can this thing move without a private sector partner?
1: I think Alberta's hopeful that if they can put forward a proposal that looks reasonable, that they'll be able to talk somebody into becoming the private sector proponent, potentially using loan guarantees or other things to try and reduce risk. So I think that's the Alberta game plan. They haven't really articulated that explicitly. But the way I frame it is, when Kinder Morgan walked away from Trans Mountain, that company had been operating a pipeline successfully in Canada for 50 years, and they had constructed other pipelines. And so what the federal government bought was an actual operating company that was headquartered here in Canada. Still, there was all the problems of a 6 times over budget. So right now, Alberta doesn't have a proponent, and it doesn't have the expertise to be the proponent. So somebody, you know, with private sector experience has to bring the time and the talent, the management talent, the expertise, the systems to make this happen. It just won't happen without a private sector proponent, and it's unclear what it's going to take to get that.
0: So is this a wise use of federal and provincial government time to be focusing on on something that has so many hurdles to success?
1: Well, it has become a symbol, like so many of the pipeline discussions we've had over the last 10 plus years in North America. And so it's, you know, very much a symbol for Alberta and for federal government trying to demonstrate that Canada works differently now. The challenge is, does it actually make economic sense? And certainly I would hope that Alberta is going to say, you know, following the Trans Mountain right of way towards Vancouver, maybe going to Roberts Bank as a new port is their preferred route. But I worry that they're going to try and say they need to go to the North Coast where the tanker ban is in place and there's strong Indigenous opposition all along the coast. And if that happens, we're probably heading more towards conflict than we are towards progress. So, you know, in an ideal world, we start down a path towards the south, and 7 or 8, 9 years from now, after we filled up these other 3 pipelines, we're ready to go. But if we end up in conflict, I don't think it's going to serve anybody's interests.
0: But surely the government of Alberta must know this. So, Richard, I'm not an Albertan. I don't certainly possess your knowledge of Alberta and the petroleum industry there. So why are we here? Is it just to pursue something symbolic in hopes that it will turn into something material?
1: You know, those are the political questions that are very hard to answer sometimes. I mean, you hope you can persuade people to change their point of view. However, it's been decades that the Coastal First Nations have said they don't want tankers in that area. And then, you know, in the Trudeau government, they passed the tanker ban, making that explicit. So it was a moratorium that became a tanker ban. I believe, you know, I'm an oil guy. Mm-hmm. I believe we can move oil in tankers safely. We do it from Burnaby every day. We do it in the St. Lawrence. We do it in the Maritimes. However, those folks aren't convinced. And until you can convince them that there's no risk to their way of life that comes from this and there are benefits to accepting it, I don't think you're going to get them on board. And I expect it will just be court cases that delay any kind of proposal. So whether people understand that, buy into that framework, I guess is a real question. But everything that those Indigenous groups have said so far is there's no support for a terminal port on the west coast and northwest coast of BC.
0: And as you rightly point out, as we've seen for decades, unless you have Indigenous support and buy-in moving forward with any major project in the country, be it oil and gas mining, what have you, does require Indigenous support and buy-in. Richard, we'll leave it there. Thank you for your time today. Appreciate you giving us your insight.
1: Yeah, anytime, Tim.
0: All right, that was Richard Amasson, I should say. He's the former CEO of the Alberta Petroleum Marketing Commission.
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1: Tim Power sitting in for Vashi today on this Thursday, July 2nd. Delighted now to talk to Nick Nanos, founder, chief data scientist at Nanos Research. Now, Nick, I have to ask you about this before we get into National Unity and Alto Rail. How you doing, buddy, with the World Cup? Because anybody who knows you are an ardent, hardcore fan of the Greek team. And as I like to remind Vashi, Greece didn't make the World Cup, Nick, so who are you cheering for right now?
2: What do you mean, who am I cheering for? Are you kidding me, Tim? You're killing me, man. I'm cheering for Canada, 100%. Okay. You know, Canada from day one. You know, the thing is I love Greece, but, you know, like, let's face it, I was born in Canada. I have Greek heritage, but, you know, I'd like Greece to do well, too, but it's not in the cards. The Canadian team's been doing really well. I'm looking forward to the game against Morocco, but it's going to be tough.
1: Oh, yeah.
2: It's going to be really tough.
1: Yeah, Morocco are one of the best sides in the world, but you never know. There have been some upsets. But speaking of upset, let's move to the politics, because you and I could talk soccer forever, and we'll spare the audience that at the moment. Now, you did a National Unity poll, of course, coming out around Canada Day. What are some of the top line findings, Nick?
2: Well, in the survey that we did with the Globe and Mail, and you know what, Tim? We just finished the survey on June 28th, so just a couple days before Canada Day. Good news and not great news, maybe I'll say that. So the good news is, ask Canadians, is it important for them personally for Canada to remain united? 9 out of every 10 Canadians say it's either important or somewhat important. That's the good news. The not so great news is that when we ask Canadians about how united we are, the numbers are not as great. Only 37%, a little more than 1 out of every 3 Canadians, would rate Canada as strong in terms of being united. And you know what? About 1/4 think that we're outright divided right now. So, you know, the thing is, as you look at the top number, yes, Canadians would like to see the country united. When they ask to give a score, not as strong on that front.
1: Like anything, always beneath the surface. So stay at the top number and let's break it down a little bit. 88%, 9 out of 10, as you suggest. What does it say in Alberta and Quebec? Do they believe national unity is important? What are those regional breakdowns?
2: Not as strong. Actually, Quebec's at the bottom. In terms of intensity of importance, Quebec's actually at the bottom of the list when it comes to regions. Only 28% of Quebecers outright, sorry, not that. It was, let me just look. No, it's not that. 59.5% of Quebecers outright said that it was important for Canada to be united. The national average is 77. Prairies, the West, you get into Prairies in the West, it's in the 70s. It's in the high 80s in Ontario, but Quebecers, their level of intensity of importance of Canada remaining united was lower in Quebec than any other region, followed by the Prairies in BC.
1: Let's chip away at that number, the numbers you talked about in terms of being less united. What's driving those numbers, Nick?
2: Well, I think there's a lot of things going on right now in terms of the threats. In the same survey, we asked what the threats to national unity were, and we had a long list. The stuff that's going on with the U.S. and the influence of the U.S. being was actually rated the top threat at around by about 54% of Canadians. And then after that, people said there's a lot of political polarization. Alberta separation referendum, or the referendum to talk about or to consider separation, was near the top of the list. But, you know, the thing is that it looks like when you look at the big picture, there's like a whole cocktail of grievances. Why don't we just say, whether it's economic differences between the regions, what the federal government is doing, regional grievances from the West, all that kind of stuff kind of rolling up to kind of drive the threats that Canadians believe are pointed at the level of unity that we have as a country.
1: Before we move to trains, which is fitting because that is how the country was originally built, as we know, is the U.S., the concern about the U.S., or more particularly the concern about Trump, still the biggest thing driving national unity?
2: Actually, it's the influence that what in the survey, it was the influence of the United States, not necessarily Donald Trump. And I think a lot of this has to do with the fact that, you know, when they think of what's going on right now and things that influences, like many Canadians follow U.S. news, there are also Canadians that support not just Prime Minister Mark Carney, but they support President Trump. It's not a majority of Canadians, but there are some. You know, even when we look at our polling in Alberta, you know, although it's not a majority, there's a significant proportion of Albertans that think that they would be better off outside of Canada than in Canada. So, you know, the referendum isn't likely to pass in terms of the discussion about Alberta separation, but can't be dismissed. There's a significant proportion of Albertans who think that they have a better economic future outside of Canada than in.
1: Well, that is that's important and good to know at this juncture. Now, since you and I have known each other, and perhaps since Brian Mulroney was in office, we've oft heard, Nick, of the fabled high-speed rail network that's going to go between Toronto and Quebec City. Now, it's maybe a bit more real. The Aalto proposal are out there. Wanted to get a sense of this, and you spoke specifically to your respondents about, you know, whether this $90 billion high speed rail plan, what kind of a priority should be for government. What did they tell you?
2: Yeah, you know, it's interesting, Tim. You know, we've worked together and we've looked at polling for, man, now it's 30, not to date us, 30 years probably.
1: Don't date us.
2: We've been looking at numbers together. And, you know, the thing is, we didn't ask people, would you like a high-speed rail link? Do you support a high-speed rail link? Because you know what? Who wouldn't? You know, generally, most people would be good with that. What we asked was, how much of a priority should it be for the government of Canada to put its shoulder behind the wheel? That wasn't the exact question, but on this Aalto high speed rail project. And you know what? It's not a slam dunk. About just as many people think that it should be a high priority as it should be a low priority. And it speaks to, when we look at the national numbers, division. Now, if you're in Ontario and Quebec, you're much more likely to think that it should be a high priority than if you're in the prairies and the West, or even Atlantic Canada. So maybe when we're thinking about the project, we should just be thinking that, yeah, it's got legs in Ontario and Quebec, but get outside of Ontario and Quebec, and I think when average people hear about the estimated cost of $60 to $90 billion and other things that might be done with $60 to $90 billion outside of Ontario and Quebec, they're thinking maybe this isn't a great idea.
1: One piece of data that really leaped out for me, and there's a lot of good data there, but younger Canadians say they're more likely to say high-speed rail can be a high priority at 40%. What do you attribute that to, Nick?
2: Well, you know, the thing is it's marginally above the error rate for the survey. So, like, the national average for high priority was 38. This was 40. I think part of that could be explained by the fact that, you know what, not as many young people have cars as in the past, and that rail, bus, all that kind of stuff are kind of important ways for young people to get from city to city to city. So you know, the thing is that the high-speed rail could have a little more traction in terms of young people. And what's interesting is that, you know, they're a little higher than the national average on this. And you know what? At the same time, Tim, we know from all the other research that we do and the stuff that we've talked about is young people are just feeling crushed under the cost of living, right? The cost of groceries and the cost of housing. So the fact that they would like to do anything is actually quite significant.
1: Well, I'm glad, my friend, you didn't ask if Nick and Tim will be alive long enough to ride the train, because, as I said, we've seen this movie a few times before. Good to talk to you. Go Canada, go. Let's see if we can pull that upset, Nick, on Saturday against Morocco.
2: Take it easy. Bye-bye.
1: Bye. That is our friend Nick Nanos. He is, of course, the founder and chief data scientist at Nanos Research.
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0: Tech Check.
1: And to do that tech check, we're joined by our friend Carmi Levy, tech journalist and analyst. Carmi, before I get into all of this, I'm not even going to tech, I'm going to the round ball, which actually has some unique technology in it. Did you watch the game yesterday? Were you cheering on Canada?
19: I just got my voice back. So yeah, it felt like, you know, it felt like an Olympic moment. It felt like just a Stanley Cup moment. It just felt like one of those moments in Canadian history that you just wanted to experience, be there. And it was wonderful. It really was.
1: Yeah.
19: Lovely being Canadian.
1: Very well. I knew you'd be watching it. I knew you're an active. I know you're an active guy. And there's also all kinds of fascinating tech, which we can talk about or re-World Cup later. But today, Let's dive into this. Apple and Microsoft have hiked prices, shock, oh, shock, as AI crunches global memory chip supply. What's this all about, Carmi?
19: Yeah, I mean, you know, so this is an AI story. Whenever you and I and our listeners, whenever we use ChatGPT or some other chatbot or AI tool, we're using what is known as a very compute intensive resource. It takes a lot of energy for ChatGPT to give us answers. And so when you ask the question, it sends the request out to a data center somewhere, a computer there churns it, crunches it, sends the answer back. Now multiply that by billions of other people doing exactly the same thing. We need a lot of data centers. So we are in the middle of this AI data center build out. All these tech companies are falling all over each other, committing tens of billions of dollars, hundreds of billions of dollars. OpenAI is even committing to $1.4 trillion to spend on data centers and related infrastructure over the next 7 years. So there's so many data centers that are being built around the world, filled with all these high powered computers that require storage and memory. So RAM and solid state drives. And guess what? That's the same technology that we use in our laptops or our smartphones or our tablets or even our smart thermostats or any other device that we happen to have, gaming consoles. So what's been happening is as the data center market is exploding, it's soaking up all of the production, the world's production for memory and storage, meaning that companies that make laptops, it's becoming a lot more expensive for them to build their machines. And so a number of companies up until now, so HP, Dell, Acer, had announced increases in recent months. Even Microsoft announced a $500 to $600 increase in its Surface machines about a month ago, but no one really paid attention because, let's face it, nobody wakes up in the morning saying, I really want to buy a Microsoft Surface. Whereas the Apple, you know, the Apple brand, that's an aspirational brand. Apple finally announced that they too could no longer hold off. And sure enough, everyone had a conniption because now if Apple is admitting it, now this, what they call Ramageddon, this global shortage, is a real problem, and it's coming home. It's hitting us right where we live in our pocketbooks, and so everyone's kind of freaking out.
1: And does anybody have a plan to address it, or how quickly could this properly be addressed? I'm guessing, again, it's an issue of manufacturing, and that can't be spun up overnight. Tell us about what a solution might look like.
19: We are seeing some signs that the world, there are three major producers of these components in the world. So if you can imagine, and they're running flat out, they're producing as much as they can, but even that isn't enough. They have announced that they will be building some new facilities in various parts of the world over the next little while, but also you can imagine it's not something that will get resolved overnight. You don't just build these things.
1: No.
19: They take years to go from plans to actually producing. So that's one. And then two, the ones that are on the verge of coming on stream. The problem is what they're producing isn't going to be going to companies like Apple. It's going to be going to data center customers because guess what? They can charge them more than they can makers of consumer products. So even as new capacity comes on stream, it isn't going to be going toward things that you and I can buy in a big box store. It's going to be going toward these data centers. So the shortage is expected to last. Even the most optimistic outlooks say not before the end of 2027 will things even begin to turn, more likely 2028 and beyond. Some pessimists are saying 2030 before prices start to come back down to where they used to be, which is really scary because I grew up in a world where technology got cheaper over time, and now I woke up on Thursday and suddenly it was 20% more expensive, and I'm looking around my home office thinking, oh my God, I hope all this stuff lasts because I don't want to be replacing it anytime soon.
1: Yeah, we've gone from bounty to scarcity, and isn't that what this is all supposed to prevent? And never mind the whole physical footprint that data centers need and what that's going to do and the NIMBYism we will see around that, rightly so. All right, that was my quick editorial. Let's move to Australia. We've talked a lot about Australia. Now, they toughened the kids, though they have toughened the kids' social media ban, doubles potential penalties for tech firms. Tell us about that.
19: Yeah, government's not very happy with so the original maximum fine for tech companies like Meta and Google and Snap and TikTok, if they didn't comply with the law, it was $49.5 million. They've doubled Australian dollars. They've doubled that to $99 million, about $70 million in real dollars. And essentially, the reason they're saying is that the law as it stands is not working, and it isn't working. They're blaming the social media companies. They're saying they're they're not doing enough, and they want to require them to prove what they are doing to keep under 16-year-olds from getting an account. By some estimates, the latest data shows that 85% of kids in the age range targeted by the law are still using those very same social media platforms 6 months in. So it isn't working. And the tech companies are, they know this, but they're not doing anything about it. And they want them, they have something called the eSafety Commissioner in Australia, and that's the regulatory agency that has the power to enforce. They're giving them the power to force these tech companies to show specific evidence of what they're doing to stop kids from getting an account. How are they preventing the workarounds? In some cases, kids are using selfies that they're borrowing from other people, or they're running them through AI engines, or they're using virtual private networks, all sorts of technical tricks that they, of course, share online to bypass the age gating, the age verification systems. Clearly, the technology isn't working, and something's got to give.
1: Just related to this, and we've got about a minute and a bit for it, are any of these social media bans, we now have one in Canada, as you know, or evolving one in Canada, we've got Australia, we have other jurisdictions, we have subnational jurisdictions doing this. Are you seeing any evidence in the tech world that the, you know, the big players, the Metas, the Googles, are listening or looking to adapt and become more brand friendly to government regulation?
19: No. In fact, what for example, Reddit in Australia, they're suing the Australian government, trying to overturn the law. They're saying it violates their free speech. So these companies are not taking it lying down. They're pushing back as hard as they can. They're not being good corporate citizens. They're behaving in a way that suggests they will fight to the death to protect their business, even if it means putting kids in danger. So, no, they're not interested in keeping kids safe. They're not, certainly not in Australia, certainly not here. And I don't think anybody believed before the ban went into effect that it was going to work. And now we have empirical evidence, actual data that shows that is exactly the case. And that's something for Canada to probably keep in mind as we move forward with our own proposal, to sort of learn from the Australian experience and get tough on these companies right out of the gate. Don't wait for the data to come back. We already know it's not going to work, and we know that they're going to fight it.
1: Yeah, you start with the tough love, and you keep applying it until you actually get a solution.
19: Exactly. Apparently, treat them like toddlers. That's right. Treat them like toddlers. Maybe it'll work. Who knows?
1: Well, we never treat you like one. Always great to have you, buddy. Thank you. You have a good Canada Day.
19: Appreciate it, Tim. You as well.
1: All right. That's our friend Carmi Levy, tech journalist and analyst.
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24: Good evening. I'm Andrew Schofield. A few clouds overnight. We'll get down to 17 degrees. Right now, it's 27. Feels like 28. Your full forecast is coming up, but first, your top stories. Ottawa City councillors and local MPPs have signed an open letter calling for more assistance from the provincial government following last week's record-breaking rainstorm. A string of thunderstorms slammed Ottawa on July 1st with 118 millimeters of rain, canceling Canada Day activities and leaving more than 3,200 basements flooded, that's according to the city. Various MPPs and city councillors are now calling on the province to designate the most affected areas under the Disaster Recovery Assistance for Ontarians program. Under the DRAO, residents and small businesses can apply for financial assistance to recover after a natural disaster. Ottawa police are investigating after a young girl was seriously injured after falling out of a high-rise apartment building Saturday morning. Emergency crews were called to the 1500 block of Alta Vista Drive near Roland Avenue shortly after 11:20 a.m. Ottawa paramedics cared for the girl on the scene before transporting her to the hospital in critical condition. It's unclear how far she fell. Police confirmed Saturday evening the girl is now receiving treatment at CHEO and that she fell off a balcony. This is the latest serious incident involving a child falling from an apartment building in Ottawa this year. In April, a child died after falling from the window of a high-rise in Sandy Hill, and in June, a child suffered life-threatening injuries after falling from a balcony in Stittsville. Prime Minister Mark Carney is scheduled to leave for Turkey Monday to attend the annual NATO summit in the capital city of Ankara. Naira Ahmed reports.
25: The trip will mark the first visit by a Canadian prime minister to Turkey since 2015. Turkey's capital will make up the first leg of Carney's week-long journey to the Middle East, which will include a short stay in Saudi Arabia aimed at deepening trade and investment ties. The July 7th and 8th NATO summit has been reduced in scale from what used to be two full days of meetings to a dinner in one session where representatives of all member states will huddle. It follows the recent G7 summit in France, which went smoothly. Allies will hope for the same this week as they discuss their ambitions for higher military spending. Naira Ahmed, The Canadian Press.
24: Canada says there is still uncertainty around how annual reviews of CUSMA will work after the U.S. chose not to renew the deal as is until 2042. Trade Minister Dominic LeBlanc says Canada and Mexico have asked Washington for more structure around the review process. CUSMA still protects many Canadian and Mexican goods from Trump-era tariffs, but not sectors like steel, aluminum, and softwood lumber. LeBlanc says Canada hopes to reach a bilateral deal with the United States while also reducing uncertainty around the broader trade agreement. Toronto's World Cup hosting duties have come to an end, but some experts are questioning what kind of economic legacy the tournament will leave. Diana Musina reports from the Canadian Press.
26: The city says the municipality, province, and federal government spent $380 million to host six matches in Toronto over 4 weeks. Despite the influx of visitors, Toronto hotels say occupancy rates were down during the first 2 weeks of the World Cup. Payment processing company Moneris says credit card data showed only a modest boost in spending and less than Taylor Swift's Eras Tour. Taisha Redden, a professor of urban planning at the University of Toronto, says the economic windfall so far is likely below expectations. Diana Musina, The Canadian Press.
24: It's a new way to join the conversation. Have your say with the CFRA talkback button on the iHeartRadio app. From the CTV Weather Center, tonight, skies will turn partly cloudy, an overnight low of 17 degrees. Tomorrow is pretty much a copy of today. Lots of sunshine, a few clouds here and there, and a gorgeous high of 28. It's shaping up to be a nice weekend here in the capital, and the beautiful weather's sticking around into the work week. Plenty of sunshine and a high of 29 on Monday. Right now, it's 27, feels like 28. That's the latest from the CTV Newsroom. I'm Andrew Schofield. 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
1: So here we are. We have to talk about him again. Matthew's brother, Tkachuk. I am just stunned by this news. Comes from Bruce Garriock, an excellent sports reporter. If his reporting is accurate, and I believe it probably is, I wasn't in the locker room of the Ottawa Senators over the last 4 years, so I can't tell you for sure. But this report that our captain, our hero, the one our kids look up to, has been telling his teammates for 4 years that he would never re-sign in Ottawa. I'm just devastated by that. I'm not surprised, having gotten to know him a little bit better since he started to do his podcast and the way he's behaved lately, during and since the Olympics. We were all starting to see a different side of Matthew's brother. But this, to think that for 4 years, the man with the captain symbol on his chest, especially in Canada, where hockey means so much to us, and captains, team captains, mean so much. What an honor that is. What a privilege that is. How beloved you are in the city where you play hockey and wear that letter. It's just an incredible honor. And you're a role model to the very children I've just been talking about, the ones who are the most easily influenced by fame. And now you have to tell your kids, oh yeah, while the other players on the team were trying to win, the guy who was supposed to be leading them couldn't wait to leave them behind. And it's not just on Matthew's brother. If this story is true, what was Sens management doing all of these years? Did they not know about it? Did they not know what was happening in their own locker room? And that's bad enough. But if they did know and they did nothing, I know we've got relatively new management in, and we had a transition period where the owner had passed away. It's been a difficult time for senior management in Ottawa. I get that, but where are the guys running the hockey team day in and day out? Why would they not? You'd almost want to have a ceremony in public where you put your captain at center ice and you tear the letter off. You ever see those old stories of, maybe it's just me, I'm old enough to remember the movies, but where the disgraced member of the military stands in front of all of the troops and they tear the letters or the stripes off their uniform in front of everybody. You kind of feel like you need something like that in a situation like this to offset the honor that comes with it. But this is not just on Matthew's brother. It's also on the team. That how can you win games? No wonder they've struggled. I don't think
4: that a captain alone can help a team individually, single-handedly win a championship or drag a team into the playoffs. But a captain, a real leader, can empower people around him, and together, because of that leadership, they're capable of doing more than they would be without great leadership. Maybe it's time in the NHL we said, let's not have captains anymore. Because what a disgusting couple of months it's been for hockey. It's such a source of pride and inspiration for Canadians. But to see these hockey stars now, the biggest and the best players, captains of teams, maneuvering, strong-arming, blackmailing their way out of cities. Because Matthew's brother's not the only captain in the past couple of months who's trying to get out of a team. There's one in Detroit, too, doing the same thing. There was talk that maybe the captain of the Toronto Maple Leafs wanted to do the same thing. But so far, that hasn't proven to be true. I guess we'll see. But now everybody bows to them. Oh, what can we do to get you to stay? What can we do to get you to live up to the terms of your contract? Now, there are a lot of you who go along with this and say, well, you know what? They've earned the right. They're the players. They have rights as individuals. What about giving up your individual rights voluntarily because you are the leader? And you take that responsibility seriously because a lot goes along with it, too. You get special treatment. You make extra money. It's the sponsors line up to have you endorse their products. There's a lot goes with it. And then there's a chance that all this time he was telling his teammates, bad enough if you're telling your wife, your dad, your much more talented brother that you want out, that's one thing. Then you go to work and lead. But if he was telling the guys in the locker room that he had no intention of staying on, it explains a lot about the rumors of division in that locker room. It also explains a lot as to why we haven't seen Senators players lining up and publicly saying what a terrible loss this is. Have you noticed that? The silence from the team speaks volumes.
28: Medical Mythbusting with Dr. Barry Dworkin.
4: Good morning, Doc. How was your weekend?
5: That was good. You know, it's amazing how similar we are. I watched exactly the same show you did.
4: Did you really?
5: I did. In fact, I was gonna text you and say, I'm watching this show. It's not bad. I get about a 7.5 out of 10, but it was entertaining. It was okay.
4: I was gonna go with an 8, so we were right in the same neighborhood.
5: Yeah, yeah. It's just, I found that very funny that you brought that up today. We're going, yeah, I was gonna tell Bill about that show.
4: I will find you. But sometimes we do text each other to watch a show, but that's not one of those occasions.
5: No, I was about to, and then I just started watching the show, and it was getting late, and I didn't want to disturb you, so, yeah.
4: Well, good to know. Did we read the same article about how the heart rarely develops cancer and what that tells us?
5: Yeah, I read the same article.
4: That was not a coincidence, though. We sent it to you because I was interested in it.
5: Yeah, so this was an interesting question posed, because that is true, that the heart very rarely develops cancer, and if it does, it's an incidental finding and usually found at autopsy. Very rare, less than 1% of autopsies will show changes in the heart, and even then, if there are tumors that form in the heart, it's rare that they will progress or metastasize to other parts of the body. So the question is, why does that happen? What is it that's different about the heart muscle and the cells of the heart than other parts of your body? And they used a mouse model to try and answer this. They first, and it was a several steps. So they first took a common gene that will induce cancer in these mice, and they found that just in general in their model that the mice developed liver and muscle tumors. Okay, so they said that's fine, but then they saw that the heart in these mice did not form cancer at all. So even though they changed those genes, the heart stayed cancer free. So they said, okay, well, what is different about the heart than other parts of the body? He said, well, maybe it because the heart is beating, there might be something happening with the force generated on the cells. There are changes that occur. Maybe that's what's going on. So they did the next step, and they transplanted the hearts of mice into other mice, but they kept, so the mouse actually had two hearts. The heart was just attached to a blood supply, and they had either the heart not pumping at all, and in that situation, the cancer started to grow in the heart. So it was the actual pumping of the heart versus not pumping that seemed to prevent this cancer. So they said, okay, well, what is that pumping actually doing? And they found that the pumping action in the heart, the beating pressure, is sensed by tumor cells. And there's a protein that's produced because of this action that suppresses the cancer growth. It's called Nesprin-2, N-E-S-P-R-I-N, Nesprin-2. It's a protein that alters the genes to block cell division, so it prevents the cancer from growing. And when they removed that particular protein or the gene for that, the cancer started to grow. So they found that this was a switch that was turned on when the heart is beating. And because your heart's beating all the time, this particular protein is produced all the time, at least in mice, and prevents cancer to grow. So what does that actually mean? Well, the advantages are that if you have determined the molecular pathway or the genetic pathway or the proteins that are being produced that suppress cancer growth, well, perhaps you can develop a drug or a treatment that expresses that as well, and thereby reducing cancer, or at least as a treatment for certain cancers. So that's what this can lead to. There are limitations, obviously. It's a mouse experiment only. It's very early in the research phase. And the full steps, although in the mice have been determined, haven't been determined in people yet in terms of the molecular pathway, genetic pathway. So that's where we're at now with this. It explains why the heart doesn't develop cancer, or at least has minimal risk of developing cancer, and has established an understanding of the pathway that leads to that might be applicable to people in the future.
4: But if it's so uniquely a result of the mechanical force that's constantly going on, there might not be a whole lot you can do with that, because you can't really replicate that anywhere else in the body, I would think.
5: That's correct. I mean, you're absolutely right. So that's why, though, if you can circumvent or bypass that action that leads to the production of this particular protein, you could potentially develop this protein and use that as a medication to prevent the cancer from growing altogether. So you don't need the heart beating to actually produce this particular compound. So that's where this could potentially lead. But you're right that you can't really recreate that kind of pressure action on other parts of the body. This is not designed for that at all.
4: Yeah, and if you did, your doctor would give you blood pressure medication to stop it.
5: That's right. Yeah.
4: Thank you, Doc. Have a good day.
5: Thanks, you too, Bill.
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4: The Miller Farm situation should get settled one way or another very quickly. Sounds like there's been a compromise suggested and now has to go before committee. And I would imagine full council to get approved. And then the Miller family can move on with their lives and Manitic can continue to have one of our great local businesses. Ron Miller, the owner of Miller's Farm, is on the line with us. Good morning, Ron.
10: Good morning. Fine morning this morning. Sun's shining. It's great.
4: It's beautiful. Yep. Great day for farming, right?
10: That's right. Yes. Berries are just popping there, just ready to pick.
4: Yeah, it's that time of year. I guess so. Have you had enough water? I would imagine with the rain we've had. Those berries are big and sweet.
10: Yeah. I'd say we've had perfect weather for it. Yeah. This heat down makes them that much more sweeter too, eh? Yeah.
4: Yeah.
10: Anyway, back to the situation here, Bill. I would like to thank all the people that have supported us. It's been a tremendous amount of people have supported us. We've had letters go to the council and all the businesses in Manitic that have supported us. And you and, Leah LaRocque that brought it forward. And also David Brown has been thrown under the bus, which is not fair because he has supported us. Okay. A lot of people thought that. There has been mistakes made. We're all learning from this, but it's not fair to David that he was thrown under the bus. He is working in our favor. Okay. He wants to see the farm carry on. So, that's my thing to him.
4: He's a local council member and that's important to clarify that. I'm glad you feel that he's been working on behalf of constituencies. He must be in a tough position though, because it's not. Your farm is a little out of sync with zoning, right? It's not like there isn't a bit of an issue here. There is definitely an issue that needed to be resolved.
10: Yes, and I went to council quite a few years ago to try at the very start of this, and we did try to come to an agreement, but the planning department, like the engineers would come up with a different plan, and they kept saying no, no. So anyway, we had to spend more money by going to mediation, where it went to mediation, and then we did come up with a resolution, which would work for both of us all. And that's basically it. Like, I feel bad for my employees. They're under a lot of stress. You know, they're being videoed all the time. Like, one guy said he was videoed about, he figured he must have been videoed about 100 times. You know, like, it's just turned into a bit of a show that way. So.
4: Well, I'll forgive the expression under the circumstances, but you're on the radio, Ron. You know, we're
10: not
4: at the farm having a conversation with the boys here. So
10: that's right.
4: Now, well, how much? I know you've said, Ron, that you want to save the farm for farming, and you've had to diversify to do that. What percentage of your farm is still used to grow food versus some of the other projects you've been doing?
10: 98%. 98%. Actually, it's a little less than it's one point something. I worked it out. The engineers did or something and said it's about anybody. We just go with the 2% that we're using.
4: Can you tell me about the topsoil part of the business? Because the media gave the impression that was one of the noisier parts and you've agreed to shut that down. But what were you doing there exactly?
10: Well, we were just bagging. We were bringing in topsoil from Moose Creek. It's a yellow bag. And we were bagging it there, and they didn't like the noise and the beeping. But so we tried to move that before, but that wouldn't suit them. So that's why we got into an ugly mess, I guess you'd call it.
4: So you're just selling the topsoil at the farm when I go there to get berries or whatever.
10: That's
4: fresh
10: right.
4: Vegetables.
10: Yeah.
4: I could also buy topsoil.
10: Yes, we're not stripping the land. We're not stripping the land. The land, it's coming in from Moose Creek. And,
4: that's why I asked the question, because I know there were some under the impression, hey, he said he wants to save the farmland, but he's selling off the topsoil. That's not what you're doing.
10: No, that's for sure. And a lot of the trucks are, like, we have trucks here. We move hay with it. We move the straw in the fall with it. And, you know, you can't just call a guy up and say, hey, run the truck for a week and then lay him

0: person in the office looking after the calls and that. So
1: the complaint about the trucks, what are those trucks doing as they come in and out of your farm? What kind of service are you providing with them?
0: Mostly they go out first thing in the morning, like they're all gone now, any that's going out, and then they'll come back then later in the day. Then the odd truck will come in during the day to bring in something of our own. Or some other trucks will come in and, you know, that are not our trucks to bring in supplies maybe for the farm, like, you know, we sell stuff in the gift shop or something like that. Or the other day a truck came in, a transport came in and brought in all our berry baskets, you know. There's always going to be action around a farm. And like one of the bylaw guys said, well, you're only allowed three tractors. Well, you tell me any farm that's got only three tractors and can operate today, unless he's a hobby farmer.
1: How many tractors do you have?
0: 25.
1: Is that typical for a farm your size, or some of that the snow removal?
0: About half of that is snow removal.
1: Right. So
0: we've been trying to make use of them in the summertime here, and like it's an economic thing to keep it going as long as you can. Like I know a lot of guys just park their tractors in the summer and don't use them, that are in the business of that, but then they've got another job in the summer doing landscaping, you know. Like everybody's got to diversify today. Like stores have got to diversify. Like, you know, like Loblaws just don't only sell groceries, they sell everything. You can go buy a t-shirt if you want to there.
1: Yeah, it's true. Ron Miller is the owner of Miller's Farm. How many complaints have you had from neighbors that brought this to the city's attention?
0: The one complaint is right beside me. It's to the south of us. We share the laneway. He's driven on it for 30 some years and never contributed nothing to it. And the wrong person keeps getting the blame because they can't see his house because it's all covered around by trees and that. So people kept coming in and blaming the house on the north. You know, they say, oh, that guy over there, what's his problem? I'm saying, no, it's not him. You know, he feels bad that he's caught in the middle of it, you know, and
1: did you ever try to buy out the neighbor and just rent out that property or make it part of your farm?
0: If we did buy it, it would be part of the farm. But he won't talk to me. So he'd sell it to a stranger for half the price probably before he'd give it to me now at this point.
1: Were you ever friends? Did you ever work together?
0: Well, when we first started here and everything, it was okay because we were just growing the farm and that. But then when it got bigger, then he started complaining. Like he complained about 20 years ago about all the cars coming in for the berries and that, eh? So, you know, that's one of the, you know.
1: So as the farm got busier and became more successful, the complaints started to come at a higher rate.
0: That's right, yeah. Yeah, that's when it started. And Glenn Brooks was the one that said, well, this is stupid. You know, let the man carry on his business here and let him farm. You know, so we were trying to build it. My son came home 20 years ago to farm. So that's why we're expanding it too, or I'd be shutting her down. So that's if he wasn't doing this, I'd say, you know, that's it. I'm done. You know, put her up for
1: sale. So you've just to be clear, Ron, and we're running out of time here. This now goes to committee, I guess, full council, but there is a compromise worked out. And does your neighbor, who's been the one that you've mainly been fighting with, he has approved this compromise too?
0: I really haven't got into that part of it with the neighbor. We don't talk, so I don't.
1: So this is a compromise with the city.
0: That's right. That's a compromise with the city.
1: And are you confident that it should pass?
0: I would hope so. I would hope so. I'd hope all the councillors. See, the last time a lot of councillors didn't know anything about this farm. Well, Ontario Federation of Agriculture came out here and they said, oh, we thought, wait, it sounded like this was a gravel pit, you know? And then they said, this is a farm. What's wrong with people, you know? Why did they vote you down? So I don't think the city council knew what we were operating here at the time. And that's why it got voted down. So now they know what we're doing. We're trying to keep alive, put it that way.
1: Yeah, well, good luck this week. We'll be following your story, Ron, and we'll be keeping in touch with it. And I think if council members don't understand what you do now, they really haven't been paying attention. There's been a lot of focus on it. And will you really have to shut down if this compromise doesn't get passed?
0: Well, what do you do when you can't pay the bills? Like, if you didn't make enough money at your job, what would you do? Would you not go and get

0: another second job?
1: Yeah, right? I'd have no choice. Got to feed the family. Got to keep your got to keep a roof over your head.
0: That's right. You got to pay the mortgages, pay the bills. Yeah. So,
1: well, anyway, there's a lot at stake here for you and those 50 or 60 employees, and for those of us who like to drive by and get fresh fruit and vegetables throughout the year. And okay. I can't wait to get my my hands on some of those berries. When will they be available? When am I going to get my first berries?
0: We've already been picking 2 weeks, and we've got another 2 weeks to go.
1: All right. I'll be down to the farm to see you this week for Canada Day. Thank you, Ron.
0: Thank you. Thank you very much. Okay.
1: Ron Miller.
0: I know.
1: The owner of Miller's Farm.
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1: We just heard from Ron Miller, who has a compromise with the city to try to keep Miller's Farm going, and it will go in front of committee this week. You also heard him point out he thinks people are being a little hard on David Brown, our local councillor in this part of the city, that somehow David Brown is representing the city and trying to get the farm to shut down some of their operations. But Ron was very clear, no, David has been as helpful as you can be in this situation. So we thought we'd bring him on. Rideau Jock Ward Councillor David Brown with us now. Good morning, David.
16: Good morning, Bill. Thanks for having me on.
1: This is the part of being a council member, I think, that we don't talk about very much until it becomes as public as this is. But you must deal with these kinds of disputes all the time as a matter of course. Every council member must.
16: Absolutely. And it is part of the job. And unfortunately, we all get painted with the same brush when council makes a decision. All 25 members of council end up wearing it, good or bad. But yes, I have been a consistent supporter of the Millers. They're an institution in the community, and the community wants to see them continue carrying on, as do I. And I think originally the foundational issue is what is an agricultural business practice and what is not, and how do you marry those to make sure that it's profitable? It is one of the hardest industries in the world to work in. I don't know of a single lazy farmer, and we all rely on them. There's not a single person in the world that doesn't owe something to a farmer. So when they come forward with requests to help broaden their business space so they can ensure that they remain profitable, I think it's incumbent on us to do what we can to help them while, of course, respecting that we're not making fertile soil anymore. Land is not being created, and we need to protect it where we can.
1: I think a lazy farmer is called a former farmer. You just that's not a job. You wouldn't hang on to the family farm very long if it was handed down to you and you were lazy. You'd say, ooh, what do you mean I'm up at 4 in the morning going to bed at midnight? That's way too much work, counting on it to rain or not to rain or to be sunny or not to be too sunny. It's interesting because on the surface it sounds easy, right? What is a farm? Well, they grow food. Okay, so what if I, instead of sending all my food to wholesalers and ultimately to retailers, what if I open up a little retail operation of my own and people can come directly to the farm? Or what if they come to the farm to pick their own berries? Am I still a farm or am I now a retailer and a farmer? So there are lines that get blurred, I would think, with a lot of farms.
16: Absolutely. And, you know, the on-farm diversified use, that's the fancy technical term, that's evolved over the last decade or so. And I know I listened to Ron earlier this morning on your show, and he was talking about Glenn Brooks, a predecessor of mine from several terms of council ago, who helped him when we were still Rideau Township, you know, bring that on-farm sales component to it. So there is an opportunity to evolve as time goes on, and we're just at that next step in what does an on-farm business look like. Ultimately, I think we've ended up in the best position possible. Mr. Miller's legal team is recommending that council approve the mediated settlement that is before us. City staff are also recommending the same. That was not so back in November. What we were trying to do as a city, I know, and I'm speaking generally, is how do you, again, marry what is an agricultural practice and what is not? And ultimately, in the proposal that will be before the Rural Affairs Committee tomorrow and council in the middle of July, the soil bagging operation was never going to be in compliance. That's a commercial use that doesn't have an on-farm applicability when you look at that on-farm diversified use. So what they're doing is they bring soil in, they sort it, they bag it, and they ship it back out. Nothing's being grown on the farm. And so I know that's coming out from the proposal. That's something the Millers have offered to give up to make sure that the rest of the application moves forward. The Millers are also reducing the total number of vehicles on the farm from their request of 51 down to 32. So they're going to remove about 20 vehicles to make sure that their farming operations are less of an impact on the neighbors. So ultimately, though, everyone has put water in their wine. I think we're at the best mediated settlement possible to ensure that Millers get what they need to carry on and the community concerns are addressed.
1: So everyone is compromising here. Have you had conversations with the neighbor who, because this is something that came up on the show earlier in the week, last week. Why did David Brown or City Council go after this farm in the first place? And I was telling our listeners, I believe that the city was not even focusing on Miller's Farm until they had to deal with complaints. Suddenly you've got an issue. You have no choice but to deal with it. Now you have to be fair to every taxpayer, one taxpayer living next door to another, thinking this is an inappropriate use. You have to get involved and try to work it out. Is that how this came about, and is it just one complainant, or were there more?
16: So you are correct that the city doesn't actively go after farmers. That's not the business we're in. We are reactive. So when a complaint is made to bylaw, an officer is assigned to a file. They go and investigate. And if they find instances where the property owner is exceeding their zoning permissions, that's when a notice of violation would be submitted to the property owner with a request to remediate. And this is a years-long process when we're speaking specifically about the Millers. I think we're going back to 2021. So this isn't something that happened overnight. But, of course, you do have to respect every taxpayer. I've spoken with the neighbor. I've spoken with many neighbors. This is all about balance. How do we get as much as we can for everybody and still move forward? Again, I think we're in that position. But the city does have to ensure that we are applying provincial planning legislation accurately in addition to our own bylaws. Farmland is valuable, and we have to make sure we protect that. And there's That's where the argument is. How do you balance the need of the farmer? How do you balance the need of the accountant? How do you make sure that there's enough farm opportunity for the next generation? Because every farmer is a generational farmer. Very few people decide to spend all of their money buying a farm and equipment starting from scratch. So we have to make sure that farms in Ottawa, farms in Canada, are profitable enough to keep going forward as time moves on, because ultimately we have to have a strong local food production industry. We have that in Ottawa, and we can't afford to lose it, but we need to make sure that they can afford to pay their bills, as Ron said.
1: So, David, quickly, just walk us through the process here. There's a committee meeting, the Agricultural Committee will meet on this. Then, if the compromise is approved, it goes to Maine Council?
16: Correct. So tomorrow, the Agriculture and Rural Affairs Committee will meet, where I'm confident, like last time, this will pass. It proceeds to Council on July 15th, where I'm hopeful and confident that it will pass there again. Once that happens, the millers will have to abide by the terms of the conditions that their legal team have put together with city staff. And by the end of the year, I hope that this is all wrapped up. Millers will continue to be the great family farm and institution in Manitic that they are and have been for decades. And residents can continue to go and frequent that business.
1: I don't know if you told us about Maine Council there. I might have missed it, but did
16: July 15th.
1: It goes before committee, then goes to the next council meeting?
16: Yes, that's right, on July 15th.
1: Okay. We'll be watching the process, and good to get clarification on your position on all of it. Thank you, David.
16: Thank you so much, Bill. Have a great day.
1: You too. Rideau Jock Ward Councillor David Brown. Apparently not the guy wearing the dark cape in all of this. He's not the bad guy.
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1: I'm not sure if you'll want in on my Matthew Tkachuk's less talented brother rant from a minute or two ago, but I'll leave the opportunity out there if he wants to take it. Anthony LeBlanc joins us every Tuesday, former NHL president, CEO, co-owner, multiple franchises, current advisor to potential expansion partners. He joins us to talk the business of sport. Good morning, Anthony.
17: Good morning, Bill.
1: Nice to have you on the show again this morning. FIFA World Cup will cost taxpayers about $1 billion, according to Canada's parliamentary budget officer. That's a lot of money for a handful of games. It feels like a slightly better deal after Canada's last victory and all the excitement around it as we head into Canada Day, but that's $1 billion. Do you think a big event like this is worth it?
17: Yeah, I do for the right event. But I have to tell you, I mean, leading into the tournament, I was a bit skeptical that it was going to come off the way it has. And of course, as you mentioned, Canada's play has certainly helped us all get, you know, rallying around this. But you have to look at what are the economic benefits. And this is where you and I have discussed before, where I get off sides with some economists who don't believe the numbers. But, I mean, the numbers that have been put out there dwarf the $1 billion expense in regards to what the economic benefits are to Canada. Deloitte, you know, a very well-respected firm, was one of the first ones to put out their estimates. And, you know, the estimates are close to $4 billion when you look at what the increase to GDP is here. Not to mention, you know, the amount of jobs that are created. I think that they put in, the labor income alone was over $1 billion. So that on its own, would offset the, expense. So I do agree with you that I think that this was actually a much better deal at the end of the day. And then there's all the soft benefits, which to me are really exciting, which is look at the impact that this is having for Canada's brand internationally. Because as you know, it's billions of people globally that are watching these events. So, I think it's well worth it. And I think that this is, you know, we still have some ways to go, and we're hoping that Canada can have a heck of an upset against, I guess it's Morocco now, on Saturday, but I think that this event has been exactly the way these things should work for the host countries.
1: I think the easiest way to look at it for me was when you could break it down by game, it's 13 games, $82 million per game. And you think, well, how can you get more than $82 million benefit out of one game? Then you look at Boston, and the Tartan Army arrives and drinks the place dry. You think about how much money was spent by those thousands of Scots on hotel rooms and meals and transportation and beer. Then you start to see, well, I guess that could add up. Plus, you see the benefits you just mentioned, the soft benefits are so important, where the world is watching you. So, you know, my son and I drove down to Boston to watch one of the games, Morocco game, actually, and, you know, we had a great time. We left few thousand bucks behind by the time we got in and out of town on hotel rooms and all the money we spent. Maybe not a few thousand, but a couple of thousand anyway. So there is a great benefit to that. I remember, Anthony, when I first moved to L.A., the Vancouver Winter Olympics were on. And all of my new colleagues, because I was Canadian, said, wow, Vancouver is beautiful. I had no idea it was that beautiful. They all said they were going to visit. Of course, they didn't all follow through. But some did, and it put Canada and Vancouver specifically on the map in a way it hadn't been before. I think FIFA does it to maybe a lesser degree, but does the same thing.
17: Yeah, and I think it actually ends up getting to different places than you would through a Winter Olympics as well. So, and yes, if all you do is look at that $82 million per game expense and you don't look at any of the hard economic benefits, you might, as you said, you might question it. But again, it's, think of this as an international, you know, absolutely global commercial for the country. And in this case as well, postcards for the cities of Vancouver and Toronto. Like if you were to spend, I don't think that there's a way to spend the $82 million that would get you a similar return if your purpose, if your only purpose, which it certainly is not, is to advertise your country. And trust me, I mean, in particular here in Canada, there's a lot of government spending on that type of stuff. So then you mentioned going to Boston and obviously the Tartan Army was one of the big storylines, but it's really interesting to hear the Americans over the last, in particular in the last week, talking about how this has been such a great benefit for them reputationally, internationally, as well as domestically. Because you've got all these people coming from other countries that have never been to the U.S., and they're absolutely loving it, and they're posting all this crazy stuff, about Walmarts and Costcos and the size of American pizza. But it was actually Bill Maher's show this past week. He concluded by talking about how this has been such a tremendous event for American national, you know, just the overall feeling of being American. So that alone, like you look at that and go, yes, that's the purpose of these types of events.
1: So if you dial it back now and look at more everyday sports, a National Hockey League game, it's not going to cost $82 billion to put it on. The costs are much lower. Are the benefits still proportionally the same to having an NHL team in your city where, you know, you got 40-plus hockey games every year being played? You hope you make the playoffs. There's more than that. But by the time you add in exhibition games and stuff, you think the benefits also add up for a city?
17: Oh, absolutely. And again, you're going to have the economists who say, and you have to look at it through the two types, the firm economic benefits that come. It's pretty straightforward, the amount of money that people are spending on tickets to go to these professional games, and that number that they're spending is only going up. And everything that it does create, as well as the tourism that comes in. But there's also the soft benefits of being, you know, a member of that elite community. For Ottawa to be in the National Hockey League, for example, it's a big deal for this city. And I mean, all you have to do is ask the fine people of Winnipeg how they felt for the years that the Jets were gone, what the impact was for them as a community. There was definitely the economic side of things, and then the soft benefits of the local pride, but also the ability to have your city plastered all over North America when the teams are playing. So yes, I mean no, it does not cost $82 million to host one NHL game or a professional sports game, but there is a cost involved. But for most cities, like here, for example, I mean, the Canadian Tire Centre was not built on the back of government support, and it's now 30 years old. So this is a building that's definitely done nothing but provide economic benefit back to the community.
1: Although I think there's a point of diminishing return, it's interesting that FIFA played in three countries this year, and 4 years from now is going to do the same thing, share it between multiple countries. Obviously, the cost is becoming too high to bear. People are not lining up. Same with the Olympics, getting tougher and tougher to have countries that want to host the Olympics because that cost is just rising every time these events come on. So I hope we don't reach the point where people say, yeah, we're just not going to be able to do that anymore. Because I don't know about you, but I look forward to the Olympics every 2 years. You got the winter and the summer and the World Cup every 4 years. And when we get best on best hockey, that's exciting. There's nothing quite like it. And to watch our whole country right now focused on soccer in Canada and how many kids will be healthier in the long run because they take up soccer as a result, just so many benefits to it. I don't know why people roll their eyes and aren't willing to spend the money, but people will spend the money on tickets, that's for sure.
17: Yeah, 100%. And listen, you mentioned the Olympics. I know we're probably running out of time, but I thought it was really interesting that last week our neighbors in New York State made an announcement, the governor of New York made an announcement that they started an exploratory committee to do a co-host between two of their cities, Lake Placid in New York City, for 2042 for the Winter Olympics. And it's funny because I've been spending a lot of time out in Alberta over the last couple of months and talking to people out there, knowing that 2042 is probably, it is the next available because 2038, while it's not confirmed, looks like it's going to Switzerland. And, of course, Calgary, Vancouver always make sense. But I got to ask you, Bill, wouldn't an Olympics between the national capital region and a certain ski community north of us in the lovely province of Quebec be an interesting thing to explore, just like the governor of New York is exploring Lake Placid and their mega city?
1: As long as I don't have to stand out in the cold to watch, Anthony, I'm all in.
17: Well, you and I would be in our 70s by the time that would roll around. So we'd probably both be sitting next to each other in a nursing home and watching it that way.
1: No, they could wheel us out to a private box and we'll put a blanket and share one over our wheelchairs.
17: There you go. There you go.
1: Thank you, Anthony. Good to catch up.
17: Thanks, Bill.
1: Anthony LeBlanc, former NHL president, CEO, and now expansion partner advisor.
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38: Good evening. I'm Andrew Schofield. A few clouds this evening. We'll dip down to 16 degrees. Nice and cool. Right now, it's 26. Feels like 27. Your full forecast is coming up. But first, your top stories. There's an ongoing effort to clean up across the capital, dealing with the aftermath of that record-breaking Canada Day storm that pounded the capital with rain. Insurance companies are spiking across, or insurance claims rather, are spiking across the city, and an apartment building on McEwen Avenue is still without power. Some people are being forced to live in hotels. CTV's Natalie Van Roy has more.
39: As flash flooding hit this Ottawa apartment building on Canada Day, residents were terrified as they remained locked in their units.
0: We were trapped in the building all night. We couldn't get out. Like, no, the doors were submerged with water, so we couldn't push them open.
39: Days later, there's still no power, no lights, no working elevator, and no water on some floors. Many evacuated, but some returned Sunday to check on their units.
0: These guys are
39: still unsure of when they can safely return.
38: On that note, Ottawa City Councillors and several local MPPs are calling on the province to step up and help residents recover from last week's record-breaking rainstorm. An open letter has been sent to Queen's Park after a series of powerful thunderstorms dumped 118 millimeters of rain on the capital on Canada Day. The storm forced the cancellation of July 1st celebrations and left more than 3,200 basements flooded across the capital. The group is urging the provincial government to designate the hardest-hit neighborhoods under Ontario's Disaster Recovery Assistance for Ontarians program. If that happens, eligible homeowners, small businesses, and community organizers, or organizations rather, could apply for financial assistance to help cover recovery costs following that devastating flooding. Turning now to the fallout from the devastating pair of earthquakes that rocked the nation of Venezuela. The death toll is continuing to climb. Here at home, the Venezuelan community is coming together to support each other with their hearts and minds on their families back home. CTV's Kimberly Johnson was at one of the many vigils that took place today across the country, this one happening across the river in Gatineau.
3: Candles burn outside a church in Gatineau, honoring the lives tragically taken in Venezuela's twin earthquakes.
4: Show that we care, even though we are in the distance, and our heart is with every Venezuelan around the world.
3: Carolina Izaguirre Campos, childhood friends, lost their entire family in the catastrophe. Nearly 3,000 people dead and tens of thousands remain missing after earthquakes rocked the South American nation on June 24th.
38: The event was organized by a group called All for Venezuela. Similar rallies took place in Montreal and in Toronto as well. Canada-U.S. Trade Minister Dominic LeBlanc says he's not concerned the Trump administration could use bilateral trade talks to weaken a common front between Canada and Mexico during trilateral discussions. This comes after the U.S. opted this week for annual reviews of the Canada-U.S.-Mexico agreement, or CUSMA if you prefer, instead of renewing it in its current form until 2042. While Mexico expects to host a U.S. delegation during the week of July 20th as part of its own bilateral negotiations with the U.S., Canada has not announced a date for a similar meeting. LeBlanc says he and Mexican Economy Secretary Marcelo Ebrard have made a joint request to their U.S. counterpart about the structure of discussions as part of CUSMA's annual review. Canada's benchmark stock index has one of the highest concentrations of gold mining companies, meaning that when gold prices fall, it has an outsized impact on the direction of the TSX. Edward Dashwood, portfolio manager and partner at Letco Brousseau and Associates, recommends investors own mining companies with quality assets that can perform better over time.
5: Because these are commodity companies, any changes in the commodity prices will tend to affect all of them simultaneously, not necessarily to the same degree, but if the gold price moves up, then you tend to have the entire space move up or down, or whichever direction the gold price is moving.
38: Dashwood says gold miners make up about 12% of the TSX. Sign up now for our morning and evening CTV News Ottawa newsletters. 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From the CTV Weather Center, we'll see a low of 16 degrees tonight with some clouds in the sky. Tomorrow will be sunny with a high of 28. A few clouds are possible. Tuesday, the clouds clear, blue skies in the forecast. The first half of this week is looking downright lovely in the capital. Right now, it's 26, feels like 27. That's the latest from the CTV Newsroom. I'm Andrew Schofield. 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
15: Welcome, everyone. I'm Richard Krause. I hope you're doing well, that you're staying happy, healthy, and safe. It's a big show. Let's jump right in. Later on, we'll meet musician John Fellner. Before stepping into the spotlight as an artist, Fellner built a strong reputation as a Juno-nominated producer and songwriter. With more than 80 million streams tied to his production work, he's now building momentum as a solo artist as well, with the release of the EP Boundaries. That's a little bit later on. First, let's meet Dara McGee, a University of Bath sociologist, BBC New Generation thinker, and expert on the globalization of sports gambling, especially its digital tech-driven explosion, normalization among young people, and public health impacts, including in the UK and sub-Saharan Africa. His book, Imitation Games, How Gambling Hijacked Sport, is a deep dive into these issues. It's a pioneering investigation into the tech-fueled world of online gambling, its explosive growth, and the transformational impact it's having on sports, fandom, and society. Dara McGee joined me via Zoom from his home in England. What key revelations or stories from your travels, that is, in the UK, the sub-Saharan Africa, etc., most surprised you while writing Imitation Games?
16: Oh, wow, that's a good question, Richard. I guess, you know, the answer to that is really about the extraordinary growth and expansion of online sports gambling. And I think it's never ceased to amaze me when you move across continents, the extent to which what gambling means today has been utterly transformed. Yes, this is an industry that no longer kind of indexes a day at the races or a kind of a night at the casino. But really now, when we talk about what gambling is in its modern guise, we're talking about an industry revolutionized by the advent first of the internet, then by the smartphone, which democratizes access, the rise of social media, data science, basically everything that the Silicon Valley gives us, you know, from the 2000s onwards. And I guess, you know, when you study the industry, the growth and expansion of gambling in one continent, you kind of can't quite imagine the extent to which that's been expanded elsewhere. And I guess that's one of the eye-opening dimensions of the book, is that I followed the industry across three continents now. I've seen its expansion and the way in which, of course, it adapts. Yes, if all of this technological advancement is the base foundation for this new age industry, it's brilliant at adapting to local contexts and tapping into sport in particular, of course, the focus of the book in each of those continents. And I guess that's really at the heart of what the book tries to do, is understand kind of what this hijacking, as I call it, looks like in each context.
15: They call it fun and frictionless. That's kind of the term, the marketing term that has been used for this. So it's in-play betting. It is, you know, push notifications, all that kind of thing, which has reshaped people's behavior. But why do you think it's particular amongst young men?
16: Yeah, if I take you back, you know, my first answer to your question was about this technological revolution. And if I take you back there to the late 90s, early 2000s, the gambling industry faced what many might have thought to be an insurmountable task. And that is, it had an aging kind of demographic, you know, who enjoyed a day at the races, most of us, but the core kind of clientele of the gambling industry were casino goers who tended to be slightly older, and those who were interested in horse racing, dog racing, et cetera, et cetera. And so it was kind of the preserve. Gambling was the preserve of your grandfather. Yes, it was an industry that had kind of a seedy image, something that was ring fenced off from our everyday lives. And for the most part, young people weren't interested.
15: Yeah.
16: That proved to be a real issue for the gambling industry. They had to kind of reduce the age of their punters. They had to shift beyond horse racing, and they had to reframe gambling as something that was mainstream, fun, as you put it, entertainment. Yes. And to give them their dues, what unfolded was a remarkable piece of corporate engineering. The kind of, you know, to take but one aspect of that, to reduce the age of their punters was seemingly a very difficult task. And, you know, again, the genius of the genius of the industry is the marketing masterclass that unfolded. They were able to kind of inculcate this idea among a new generation that gambling could indeed be fun, be harmless, be, you know, as I argue in the book, an add-on, an accompaniment to fandom. And if there's anything in their cell that worked brilliantly, it was that. It was the idea that gambling could enrich fandom. It could actually, you know, raise the stakes on a Monday night, yes, when the hockey's on. It could improve Tuesdays and Wednesdays as well. And it's that idea that it could be an accompaniment to fandom that is the road in. If we think of sports gambling being at the more benign end of the industry, sport in essence becomes the recruitment ground for a new generation. And that's all about where we began with your question. It's all about young men. This was not by chance. This was not random. This was a remarkable piece of corporate engineering, and the marketing suggests that, you know.
15: You're listening to Dara McGee on The Richard Krause Show. His book, Imitation Games, How Gambling Hijacked Sport, is available now wherever fine books are sold. Why were they then not able to build in responsible gambling safeguards? There are some, they often fail, they're not particularly effective, but when you have this brilliant masterstroke of marketing that seems to have worked so effectively, it seems like the responsible part of the gambling just sort of fell off to the wayside.
16: Yeah, I mean, I'd have to correct you there and say that it's not that they lack safeguards. They will tell you very convincingly, Richard, that they do indeed have safeguards, quite a few of them. Yes, and most of them rely indeed on what you introduced to me there, responsible gaming. Yes, a term that frankly didn't exist 3 decades ago. And many people don't realize that. And that's one of the key aspects of writing a book like this, is to go back a couple of decades and say, look, these terms like responsible gaming, problem gaming, yes, they read as benign medical terms, but they didn't exist 3 decades ago. They were industry-friendly creations curated by the gambling industry to ensure that they could build in safeguards, but that those safeguards, crucially, would rely on individual responsibility. Yes, this would not be a case of looking at the companies, you know, corporate accountability, to take a very different term. It would not rely on safeguards on product design. Yes, very few of the products unleashed onto the market today go through appropriate kind of safety assessments. It would instead downstream, it would outsource responsibility for any irresponsibility or indeed harm to the punter themselves.
15: Is this still the Wild West, or is this the way it's going to be moving forward?
16: Well, again, to take a term like the Wild West, if you ask the gambling industry that question, they would have a stock answer ready to go. And that would be that the Wild West is actually the offshore illegal operators. That if anything, the regulated market that we're seeing in Ontario, for instance, today, and the likes of which we've seen in the UK, the US and across sub-Saharan Africa, is indeed attempting to do the opposite of that. Yes, it's seeking to be regulated. It's seeking to bring the state in the province in as a partner in all of this. These are companies that pay their taxes. And all of that, there is some truth to all of that, of course. The Wild West tends to be this kind of illegal market. The kind of specter of the illegal market is indeed what allows gambling firms today to frame themselves as kind of benign taxpayers, yes, offering entertainment to the nation. The extent to which there is ultimate truth in that is, of course, a very different question to ask. I would suggest that indeed the gambling industry, even in its regulated form, is the Wild West, yes, because it is still allowed, in essence, free rein on marketing, certainly across North America. Something that I've watched with interest is the idea that no one looked across the pond to the UK as liberalization was happening, yes, and didn't see the extent to which the saturation of gambling advertising and marketing here had indeed kind of helped the industry grow among a new generation. It's been kind of quite something to see figures like Drake, Wayne Gretzky, Connor McDavid, the likes of these, several of them, national heroes, yes, kind of lend their image, the trust, the cultural value that they represent to these gambling firms. And there's undoubtedly an element of the Wild West to all that, surely.
15: There has been talk about making it illegal to use celebrity spokespeople on sports advertising. It never seems to go anywhere, though. Do you think that there will be a time that we won't see Drake or Wayne Gretzky or anyone like that or Jamie Foxx promoting gambling on television and radio ads?
16: Yes, I do. Yes. And I think there should be as well. And I should commend, you know, the Alcohol and Gaming Commission in Ontario for taking at least a step. Yes, online, the digital industry now can't use celebrities in the same manner. So there are hopeful instances out there, Richard, that we can index and kind of and use and leverage for a public health approach to all this. Yes, my principle in the book is that gambling isn't going anywhere. Gambling should be indeed permitted. It just shouldn't be promoted in the manner that it currently is. And I think, you know, there is a reckoning, there's a long overdue reckoning with the idea that our key public figures should consider it morally appropriate to endorse the industry. To take a different example and establish some precedent, no athlete would endorse tobacco smoking today, yes? No athlete would even endorse alcohol today. And so there is precedent historically for a moment that crystallizes in the cultural consciousness where people realize it's no longer appropriate to endorse these industries. And I think that's common for gambling, if not already here. And I think, you know, we should ask more of our athletes, our national heroes, our celebrities. We should ask them to consider the epistemic power they hold, the admiration, of course, that comes their way, and the idea that young people take their life cues from them. I don't think it's too much to ask celebrities and individual athletes themselves to step away, yes, to set an example, frankly. Surely we're at that point now.
15: You're listening to Dara McGee on The Richard Krause Show. His book, Imitation Games, How Gambling Hijacked Sport, is available now. When we come back, we continue the conversation with Dara, and we talk solutions to the gambling epidemic. Stay with us.
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15: Welcome back, everyone. I'm Richard Krause, and thanks for hanging out with me today. I appreciate it. Later in the show, we'll meet rising singer-songwriter John Fellner, known for his intimate, soulful indie pop that blends nostalgic indie folk warmth and contemporary R&B grooves. He is a 2025 RBC Emerging Musician Program winner for his vulnerable storytelling songs drawn from personal experience and his own self-discovery. That's a little bit later on. First, let's get back to my conversation with Dara McGee, a sociologist and academic at the University of Bath. He's widely recognized as a leading authority on the relationship between gambling and sport. In his groundbreaking new book, Imitation Games, How Gambling Hijacked Sport, McGee travels the globe to expose how online gambling giants have transformed modern sport into a multi-billion pound betting ecosystem, fundamentally changing the games we love and the way we watch them. A timely and eye-opening investigation, Imitation Games is essential reading for anyone concerned about the future of sport in the digital age. Dara McGee joined me via Zoom from his home in England. The book traces the industry's massive wealth creation, but it puts up against that the human cost of this massive wealth creation. I mean, we're talking tens of billions of dollars here. So what balance did you strike when you were doing the research here in telling those stories? And what do you hope the message that readers take away is from this?
16: Yeah, that's quite a question, Richard. I'll do my very best to answer that. I guess there's a tension that runs through the book, and that is that you can't write about the harms of the industry for 400 pages. And I made a very clear decision to kind of to acknowledge the genius of what this achievement has been as a corporate piece of engineering. Yes, the marketing connected some of these firms over the last 20 years on both sides of the Atlantic and in Canada have been frankly remarkable. Yes, there's elements of genius to this as a business story. Yes, and you've correctly suggested that there is that tension in the book between that as a business success and the human cost of all that, the societal cost. Yes, this isn't just about individuals. This is also about a new generation of fans, frankly, who who, from their formative encounters with games that we consider to be absolutely crucial to our culture, they're kind of compromised. Yes, they're formative encounters, not just with sport. They're formative encounters with gambling brands at an age where that frankly shouldn't be happening. And so there is a balance that is struck in the book between acknowledging all of that. But ultimately, the message, the message is that we're overdue a cultural reckoning with the sheer scale of the profiteering and the exploitation on behalf of the industry. Yes, this is an industry kind of out of control in so many ways. And there was a different way for this to play out. And there perhaps still is a different way for this to continue. That demands regulatory teeth. That demands states to be held accountable. That demands, frankly, sport also to be held accountable. Yes, it's not lost on me when you look at North America, how the NFL, the NHL, so many of the other major sports leagues, that has got to be one of the biggest moral pivots in North American corporate history, let alone sporting history. And they should be held to account for that decision. And so the message is that we need to wake up societally. Yes, there's no question that public outcry,

0: many of them are based in Asia, and they're using the Premier League kind of front of shirts as a billboard to bounce messages across the world. And so I'm very open in the book, indeed in the introduction, that gambling firms are not one uniform entity. Yes. And there is merit to the regulated market. The extent to which that is an argument, you know, the extent to which we should allow the dark web or kind of the offshore legal market to restrain us in trying to create a more equitable, sustainable, public health oriented regulated market is more questionable. I think that tends, Richard, to be a deflection from the matters at hand. And I would urge, you know, all those who are custodians of sport today and indeed of Canadian society to think not about the dark kind of illegal aspects of all this, but to focus on that regulated market. Get that right. Work with what's in your control.
1: You're listening to Darren McGee on The Richard Krause Show. His book, Imitation Games, How Gambling Hijacked Sport, is available now wherever fine books are sold.
2: So that is the responsibility that the big leagues and the clubs and athletes bear.
0: Undoubtedly, yes, they're the custodians of sport on a national scale. Yes, sport is not something that belongs to corporations. Yes, and in North America in particular, we seem to have forgotten that. Yes, they matter. We saw that during COVID. Sport matters because of fandom, and we shouldn't get away from that. And the idea that fans are being exploited on this scale, we've seen them commodified. Yes, the idea that fandom since the turn of the century becomes this commodified spectacle, you know, to perform fandom is indeed to consume and to spend money. And gambling is another layer imposed on that. And that's this idea that you're not just spending your kind of your own money, you know, in a mindful manner, but indeed getting roped into harmful cycles and kind of impulsive cycles of betting on your team and far beyond. So yeah, absolutely.
2: In the research for the book, did you meet one person, or was there one story that really felt to you that was sort of emblematic about what was wrong with this sort of sport gambling?
0: Well, there are many, but in the interest of the interview, I'll take you to one, and that is in sub-Saharan Africa. And that is the tale of a very famous footballer from the 90s, a guy called JJ Okocha, a Nigerian who played in the UK at Bolton Wanderers. He's a kind of cult figure up in the north of England still today. And he's the ambassador for an African-based gambling firm called BetKing. And one of their messages, wealth is an attitude. Bet with us, the playground for kings. Yes. And they've used the image of JJ Okocha. They've used the cultural cachet that he holds. And the reason I highlight this story is that in like one moment crystallized how this industry cannot be happy at any one point. It must expand. It must grow. It must diversify and keep expanding. And I guess what I see in that moment is the adaptation of tactics that are part of a playbook that belongs to the industry globally. And I highlight that because that happened, I think, in 2022 or 23. And when you see that as someone who's been following the industry for a decade, mapping the tactics, yes, trying to understand them in an academic, rigorous manner, what I saw in that moment was the tactics of the gambling firms adapted to an African context where young people want to emulate footballers. They're the ultimate role models. These are young people who are in incredibly precarious situations, who don't have the means to adulthood. Yes, work, wage, education. Here is one of the kind of national icons telling you wealth is merely an attitude. And with BetKing, you too can be a king like me. And I think that there's something extremely sinister about that. And for me, that encapsulates the extent to which the industry has long departed from any sustainable footing. Yes, they're using messages now that are deeply sinister, I feel.
2: Interesting, though, that they are catchy. They are finely crafted marketing lines. This is the kind of stuff that would have come out of Madison Avenue years ago and would have been very effective, like the cigarette ads, like the liquor ads that we used to see.
0: I think there's an argument to be made that the gambling firms are arguably at the cutting edge thereafter. Yes, they have humanized extractive logics. They have overturned a century's worth of moral apathy. They have unhinged kind of gambling as a known addictive product. Yes, from that long history, reframed it as something that is kind of, as you just put it, harmless, fun, yes, humorous.

0: us
1: aspirational.
0: Even.
1: Yeah.
0: Absolutely, yes. And it's something I wanted to acknowledge in the book. You know, that is, there's a piece of business genius in that. It just feels rather kind of evil.
1: That was Dara McGee. His book is Imitation Games, How Gambling Hijacks Sport. Stay with me. There's lots more to come on the Richard Krause Show.
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1: Welcome back, everyone. I'm Richard Krause, and thanks for spending part of your day with me today. I appreciate it. My guest today is John Fellner, a Juno-nominated producer turned singer-songwriter from London, Ontario, whose deeply personal indie pop fuses nostalgic indie folk warmth with smooth R&B grooves. After amassing over 80 million streams behind the scenes as a producer, John stepped into the spotlight with his debut EP Crossroads last year, featuring the standout singles Broke Skin and Green Lights, a 2025 RBC Emerging Musician Program winner and Slate Music's It's Your Shot victor. John crafts vulnerable, emotionally honest music drawn from self-discovery and real-life experience. His new music, Boundaries, is available now wherever you legally stream, download, and buy music.

0: John Fellner joined me via Zoom. Tell me a little bit about working up to this, because you've been a producer, you've been a performer, you've done all that stuff. Tell me about this particular collection of music, why it's so important to you.
1: Yeah, so I mean, it's kind of the next step of my story arc here, kind of culminating in a full LP, but this is kind of the phase two of that. I put out an EP last year called Crossroads, which was very much of a story about me stepping out into the artist role for a long time. I mean, I started producing for artists in about 2017, 2018. Mm-hmm. And so it was kind of, post COVID, it was kind of talking about, deciding where I'm going and to direct my energy into in my life and kind of thing. So that was kind of Crossroads, and Boundaries is kind of this action item now. Kind of it's the story of I always say kind of this Crossroads is like the inciting incident. This is kind of the rising action of we're stepping into making some choices now, some actual decisions, about life, about love, about relationships, about my future, kind of setting boundaries for myself, struggling with certain vices and other things as well. So it kind of talks a little bit about that. It talks about, boundaries that other people set towards us, I'm sure we've been in positions where we've crossed boundaries ourselves, or other people have crossed our boundaries. And so it kind of just explores different types of boundaries, as we kind of make decisions that will, effectively change the course of our life. Right. So it's kind of talks about that.
0: Well, you made a huge decision after 80 million streams as a producer. You said, you know what? I'm leaving that behind, at least by producing other people. I'm leaving that behind, and I'm going to step into the spotlight as a solo artist. Was that always the plan, to sort of immerse yourself in it first and then step forward? Or what pushed that to the fore for you?
1: Right. Yeah. I think, It definitely wasn't something I knew I wanted. I will say I've always kind of written songs, and I grew up, I grew up playing in church, and, I was very involved in music, and I loved to sing, but I never saw myself as a singer. I was never like, I was never the lead man. Even like, I played in a rock and roll classic rock cover band when we were in grade like 4 or 5 to like 8 or 9 or something. And I was just the guitar player. And so I kind of was always just the guitar player, and I was totally happy with that. And then, yeah. So then, in 2017, I was going to University of Waterloo, at the time, and I dropped out of school, moved back home with mom and dad. And, that's when I started becoming a producer, and I got asked to, again, be a guitar player for this artist who is an R&B singer from my hometown, which is London, Ontario. And, I was like, yes, of course. Like this is what I do. I play guitar for people. And then, quickly I started learning that I was actually producing, and then I had Logic, and so that's kind of how I got into the producer role. So it wasn't, and I felt very comfortable there. I felt very cozy there. Over time I kind of sharpened my abilities there, but then it was kind of a culmination of timing, and then, post COVID, having my production sessions just halted. I wasn't able to work with people in person, and that was a really tough thing. And I found Zoom sessions extremely challenging to create with people. So that was kind of one of the big reasons why I started to be like, okay, I'm going to start making my own music. I was living in Toronto at the time. And
0: you're listening to John Fellner on The Richard Krause Show. His new EP, Boundaries, is available now wherever you legally stream, download, and buy music.
1: I had a studio that I was paying for. I was like, all right, we've got to make music one way or another. And this is right in 2020. This is like March of 2020. So you can imagine things were shutting down very rapidly. So I was started putting more energy into myself, into my own music. And yeah, I kind of slowly built up the confidence to, to show people, showed my manager, we had just started working together, and he kind of was managing me as a producer songwriter. And then he started hearing some of the music I was making for myself, and he was like, we've got to, harness this and put more energy into this. So yeah, that's kind of the way it transitioned. It was definitely not a preconceived idea. It was just kind of, it happened, and then I slowly got more confident in that. So yeah.
0: Maybe it's the one good thing to come out of COVID.
1: Yeah, exactly. I know it's funny, right? Because COVID was such a dark time, and I mean, a lot of I think my depression and you know a lot of people's sad you know times mm-hmm. in their lives kind of happened around that time. And so I think you're right. It was you know there was a silver lining to it to some degree that I was able to kind of have some time to focus on myself and I mean it weirdly. I mean, even I'm sure you know, it's like I talk to people about this all the time. It's like you think back, you're like, yeah, COVID was like, what, 2 or 3 years ago? And you're like, no, it was like 6 years ago. And that time didn't actually exist because it was like just the weirdest thing, right? It was so bizarre.
0: That's exactly what I think about that. It's as if it was like a flat circle or something. And it happened. We all remember that it happened, but it has thrown my perception of time off completely. I can't remember if stuff happened 10 years ago or 5 years ago or what, because COVID kind of got in the middle there and messed it all up.
1: Oh my gosh, I know. It's so weird. It's so bizarre. So yeah, what a weird time, but thank God we're on the other side. Yeah. So,
0: a lot of your songs feel very personal. They feel vulnerable. And I wonder if that is something that you feel has probably always been part of your creative journey, or is it that because of the pandemic, when we all had to sit home and many of us were isolated, and you got introspective, you know, you started thinking about things in a different way. And I wonder if that's where that personal side comes from, or was it always there in your work?
1: I've always been a writer that, for the most part, I write alone. Like all my music, I produce myself, and I very much have a solo process. and I think that just kind of naturally, you know, there's nowhere else to look other than inward. So I think a lot of it does kind of, you know, just flow and come from what I'm feeling at that time or drawing on an emotion that I felt very, you know, much internally. So I think that's kind of probably where a lot of the introspection comes from. I am a really happy person, I swear, but I went through a really dark time. And that's kind of my my process of therapy and going and writing music is
0: yeah and getting it out
1: exactly.
0: 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Check out Boundaries. It's available wherever.
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0: Welcome back, everyone. I'm Richard Krause, and thanks for being along for the ride today. I appreciate it. Let's get back to my conversation with musician John Fellner, a Juno-nominated producer turned singer-songwriter whose vulnerable indie pop sound blends nostalgic indie folk warmth with R&B and lots of other sounds to create something new, fresh, and really interesting. After building a career with over 80 million streams producing for other artists, he stepped into the spotlight with his 2025 debut EP, Crossroads. Today, we're talking about some new music, Boundaries, which is available now wherever you legally stream, download, and buy music. John Fellner joined me via Zoom. Going from behind the scenes as a producer and as a guitar player in your grade four band to being front and center as a singer and a songwriter is a really big shift. Is there anything that came along with your new gig as, you know, the front and center artist that surprised you? Or were you able to observe the people that you were working with as a producer and sort of learn from them, even if it was just, you know, by accident, just by seeing how they behave?
1: 100%. I mean, I think like I feel super lucky again that things did happen the way that they did, because, you know, I was able to see a lot of artists. Like I actually went on tour with an artist that I produced, and I was playing guitar. We did a small tour in the States, and you know, and seeing, I think, from behind the scenes, but very firsthand, kind of how, you know, artists are dealing with things, you know, how they're performing on stage, what their process is, you know, how they're dealing with the industry too. I mean, that was a big benefit that I got, you know, because I was behind the scenes, but I was kind of very much involved in these processes. I could kind of see, okay, maybe that's how you should react, or that's the relationship you should have with your manager, or that's the relationship you should have with your label, or this is the relationship you should have with your fans, and kind of seeing all these different, these facets of what it means to be the front man, or the front woman, or the front person. And it was truly a blessing to kind of get to see that, because now I think it's given me so much more perspective, and also allowed me to kind of carve my own path in what that means. You know, I think, you know, when you're first starting to become an artist or a solo artist or lead a band or whatever, you know, there's a lot of pressure to kind of figure out, oh, how do they do it? What's the way? And I think it's good to kind of get perspectives like that. But then eventually you've got to think, okay, what works for me? What's my way of doing something? How am I going to talk to the audience? How am I going to, you know, what's my relationship going to look like with my label? How am I going to, you know, just kind of what's the way I'm going to lead the ship? Because ultimately, I mean, when you're an artist or you're leading the ship, it's your business, you know, and it's your art that you're ultimately trying to get people to buy into. Right. So yeah, I mean, I it was a huge benefit to kind of see how other artists, you know, did it and kind of just quietly learn. Cause I don't think I wasn't like thinking I was learning. I was producing them and I was part of their team or whatever. But, you know, looking back, it was truly like the best kind of school I could have got, right? Cause I didn't go to music school. I didn't go to a post-secondary for music or engineering or recording, or I just was able to be put in these situations that really allowed me to learn a lot. So yeah, definitely very, very fortunate to kind of have those experiences.
0: You're listening to John Fellner on The Richard Krause Show. His EP, Boundaries, is available now wherever you legally stream, download, and buy music. Interesting, though, that it sounds like you are setting boundaries within this new career, which, of course, you know, harkens back to the record here.
1: Absolutely.
0: You know, and on that record, you question whether all boundaries are necessary, whether they're healthy. Is it just this newfound leadership role that you find yourself in that has led you to this perspective?
1: Yeah, I mean, I think definitely a big part of it, probably. I think kind of stepping into this and you know, just it's like anything. I think, you know, as soon as you start building a team, you get a lot of you just naturally are going to have more opinions, more people having say. And I think, you know, you as somebody who is kind of steering the ship and trying to create the vision that you're seeing, you know, you have all these people who are helping you, and it's essential. You need them. You absolutely need them. You can't do it on your own, especially in the world of TikTok and Instagram and social media management and touring and, you know, DSP uploading and everything. Like, there's so much to it. But at the same time, I think, you know, you have to set boundaries, and you need to make sure that things are leading and going in the direction that you see for yourself, and that you actually are aligned with. You know, I think it's, you never want to be on a ship that you're leading that is heading in the opposite direction, right? You know, and I think, you know, that can happen, right? You know, and then artists end up being like, oh, I wish I didn't do that. Or I wish I didn't put that out. Or I wish I didn't film that music video because it doesn't align with what I wanted to do. And, you know, so I'm definitely conscious of that. That's definitely something I think about a lot now. Yeah, but I think the idea of boundaries is something that, I mean, it truly dates back to, like, you know, one of the first songs that I ever wrote, I think, when I was kind of, you know, going through stuff was when I was, had just dropped out of school. I just started working with, this artist and this group, and I kind of was finding myself falling into some bad habits of, you know, doing some, you know, dealing with vice issues, we'll say at the basic level. But
0: the music industry, isn't always the healthiest place to be.
1: Exactly. Yeah. And so, I wrote a song called Boundaries that, you know, it took many different forms, and it didn't end up making it, you know, onto the project because it was just, but that initial song, that title, that thing, I think stuck with me for the last 10 years of just like, you know, I'm crossing my boundaries constantly. I'm in a loop. I'm not becoming the person that I should be or that I can be. And, that kind of has always echoed, I think, in my mind. So that's why I think, you know, when I started putting this EP together, it was like, oh yeah, this is clearly what's now I'm at this point where I can really tell this story and say it, you know, more in a rounded perspective. I mean, from a song I wrote when I was like 19 or 20 to now when I'm 29 and I've lived some life and I've, you know, seen some things, and it's, you know, I feel like I kind of have a more rounded perspective. In 10 years, I'll probably have another perspective on it. So
0: for people that haven't heard Boundaries yet, the sound kind of blends, indie folk. There's pop, there's R&B. It felt kind of nostalgic to me, but there's something that's really kind of contemporary about it as well. Tell me a little bit about finding that sound, and what your influences or inspirations may have been.
1: Yeah, I mean, I think people often ask me about kind of my sound and my influences, and I think a big part of it is because I started as a producer and was producing not just one genre, but a lot of different genres. I think that kind of it you know, lends itself to kind of what my sound is today, you know? And so I think when it comes to shaping my sound, it draws on so much of that, you know, of those different influences and, you know, Leon Bridges, and even I'm a big, like, I love composers. Like, I grew up listening to, like, you know, I remember walking through high school halls and listening to Howard Shore's, like, Lord of the Rings score, you know, just like, I loved sound and sonics. And so I think a big part of that is blending those different genres and those different identities, and trying to make it feel like me and make it feel cohesive. And, yeah, so I think that's kind of why it harder to define of what it is, I think at least. But yeah, I think, the through line is my voice and the message of what we're talking about.
0: That was John Fellner. His new music, Boundaries, is available wherever you buy music. Big thanks to John. Big thanks to Dara McGee. Check out Imitation Games, How Gambling Hijacks Sport, wherever you buy fine books. Of course, my biggest thanks goes to you for listening. I'm Richard Krause. Stay happy, stay healthy, stay safe, stay weird. We'll talk to you.
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17: It's not just a competition series. 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
19: Love horror movies, but also working on yourself? 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I'm Candace Green, a registered psychotherapist, and I'm inviting you to journey into the darkness with me. 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
20: 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And Ronald McDonald House stays with them.
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28: Good evening. I'm Andrew Schofield. Cooling down to 16 degrees tonight under partly cloudy skies. Right now it's 25. Feels like 27. Your full forecast is coming up, but first, your top stories. Residents of the capital still recovering after the devastating and record-breaking storm that hit the city on Canada Day. Flash flooding particularly hit an apartment building on McEwen Avenue in the city's west end, leaving tenants to find alternate living arrangements. CTV's Natalie Van Roy has more, reporting on how residents of the Park West apartment building are feeling blindsided.
29: Residents say flood water filled the basement where the power system is located. Linda Fitzpatrick is staying with loved ones, but keeps coming back, climbing up to 19 flights of stairs to check on others.
30: And just to make sure everybody else is out and they're okay. So what can I say?
29: CTV News contacted property management company Sakely Enterprises, which manages the Park West apartment building, but did not receive a response.
28: Today, the mayor said on social media that for those who need to clear out garbage from the flood, all fees will be waived at the Trail Road dump facility. You just need to bring your ID with your address and the details of your flooding service request. Ottawa City Councilors, on that note, and several local MPPs are calling on the province to step up and help residents recover from last week's record-breaking storm. The storm forced the cancellation of many Canada Day celebrations and left more than 3,200 basements flooded across the capital. The group is urging the provincial government to designate the hardest-hit neighborhoods under Ontario's Disaster Recovery Assistance for Ontarians program. If that does happen, eligible homeowners, small businesses, and community organizations could apply for financial assistance to help cover recovery costs following the flood. Turning now to the fallout from the devastating pair of earthquakes that rocked the nation of Venezuela, the death toll is continuing to climb. Here at home, the Venezuelan community is coming together to support each other with their hearts and minds on their families back home. CTV's Kimberly Johnson.